0: to start taping, she's hoping, a program every 2 weeks. And remember, Jan retired, and we thought we weren't going to get any more of Jan, but all of you just kept hitting her with emails. Jan, we need you. Jan, we need you. So she's really enjoying it, and I think she's doing a great job because we've got a few on the Ruku Gallery with her, special guests, and they're very informative. Another thing on our Ruku, I only got a few more minutes here. Ruku, we just updated the app again, and so now on Ruku, you have galleries for some of your favorite programs, so you can see like 2 or 3 or 4 weeks on your Ruku app. And friends, pray for Israel. We have to do some upgrades there. We have to put an indoor studio. We have outdoor studio. We need an indoor studio. Pray for us because this is something we have to do, and it's very difficult to do things over there. They're extremely costly. It's time for me to go. I'll give you a little bit more behind the scenes. And may God richly bless all of you. Tell a friend about his channel. God bless.
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Well, hello there, and welcome to today's episode of Today's Bible Questions. I'm Todd Hampson, your host, and we got a lot of fun questions to tackle today. You all have been sending in some fantastic questions, some deep questions, and some logical questions, some really practical questions. Today we've got, as usual, a wide variety. The first one is probably the shortest question that I've ever tackled here on this show, and it'll take a little bit of explanation, but I love the simplicity of this question. And this person simply says, please explain woke. So I think this is talking about woke churches, and it's a term, almost a slang term or a modern term that's popped up in modern vernacular and has become popularized really just the past few years. But to define that more clearly, what it means is if somebody is woke, it usually means that they are, especially in Christian circles, that they're aligning their church or their beliefs with what's called the social gospel, meaning the focus of the gospel, the purpose of Jesus coming, had less to do with spiritual salvation and more with social issues. And particularly, the most, the extreme views of this are churches that allow homosexuality, celebrate homosexuality, even have homosexual so-called pastors, and that kind of thing. But it pushes, it creates identity politics, whether it's talking about homosexual agenda or whether it's trying to push all people into different races. And focus on inequality in the races or inequality in different classes. It really is political Marxism couched as Christianity and taking verses out of context, not really believing the whole Bible or taking the Bible as authoritative, but leveraging certain things in Scripture to try to make it look like if you're really Christian, you'll love everybody and let everything go, and anybody can do whatever they want to do. That's not the technical definition, but that's kind of where it ends up. But obviously, we know with all those things, there are very clear standards in Scripture. For one, God says there's neither Jew nor Greek. In the body of Christ, there are no divisions of race. I mean, there are literally different colors of skin, but we're all one human race. We all descend from Adam and Eve, and then later, ultimately, from Noah and his descendants, Noah and his three sons and all their descendants. But all that to say, just kind of to summarize that, it's kind of catering to modern culture and trying to mush that in with Christianity. Has to do, I believe, with the great falling away that the Bible talks about in the end times, that 2 Timothy 3:16 and following, he says, there'll be brutal times in the last days, and he lists all these characteristics, and he says, having the form of godliness, but denying the power.

And Jesus saves people and changes them from the inside out. But he does have a standard for behavior. He does have a standard for all kinds of things. So great question. Like I said, that's the shortest question I've ever had on here. But it's a great one to be able to respond to. This is another question, and this has to do with a cult, the Jehovah's Witnesses. Many people don't realize Jehovah's Witnesses is technically a cult. Some people assume it's just a branch of Christianity or a denomination, and I'll explain kind of why it's a cult here in a minute. But this person says, please explain why Jehovah's Witnesses believe in replacement theology. And this person says, my cousins are Jehovah's Witnesses. Definitely pray for them and try to witness to them. The reason they believe in replacement theology is because they twist scripture and rip it apart. Specifically, they say that the 144,000 Jewish witnesses spoken of in the book of Revelation, which it clearly says the 12,000 from each tribe, and it lays that out. They allegorize that to say that that was really talking about the 144,000 Jehovah's Witnesses that will go to heaven. And that's they leverage that, and they, you know, spread this false doctrine until then they bumped into a problem, because it got to the point where there was more than 144,000 Jehovah's Witnesses. So then they modified their doctrine to say those first 144,000 Jehovah's Witnesses are going to go to heaven, but everybody else who follows the ways of the Jehovah's Witnesses will just be in a paradise with God on earth, but that first 144,000 will be in heaven. It was founded by a gentleman by the name of Charles Taze Russell in 1879. It was founded in Pennsylvania. Now it's headquartered in New York. Anytime you see somebody use the Bible plus anything else, you know it's automatically a cult. Anytime you see somebody say that Jesus is not God in the flesh, you know it's a cult. Scripture specifically says that. Anybody who says that Jesus is not, has God has not come in the flesh, is has the Antichrist spirit. Their view of salvation is that you get baptized in their church in their really ritualistic way, and that you go around and do door-to-door evangelism. That's kind of how you earn salvation. Again, it's salvation is earned. It's not imputed or given like what we read about in the Bible, where Jesus paid it all, and he paid, and we just have to believe him, and then we're saved. You have to do certain works within the church to get saved. Their view of Jesus, he wasn't God. He was just kind of like a Superman. He was a man with the spirit of Michael the Archangel, is what they believe. So many different ways that it literally is a cult. That word is funny. A lot of people, you hear the word cult and people automatically think something like, the Jones, I'm blanking on the name of the cult, but the one in the 70s where they went down to New Guinea and they all committed suicide, drank the poison Kool-Aid, or the Branch Davidian with David Koresh and those folks, where they're blindly following a leader and they do crazy stuff. Those are cults, but the real biblical definition of a cult, or the technical definition of a cult, is that it uses Christianity, it uses the Bible, but then it veers off when it comes to the authority of Scripture and the person of Jesus. They have a different view of Jesus. Mormonism, for example, Jesus is a God, not the God. He's actually the brother of Satan. Jesus and all spirit beings are brothers, technically. But so anyway, weird stuff about Jesus. If it's not an orthodox biblical view of who Jesus is, it's automatically considered, technically, it's considered a cult. So anyway, I hope that answers that question. Speaking of questions, if you want yours answered on a future episode, you can just text it to the number below, 714-815-7097. Don't call that number, but just text your question there, and we'll get that on a future episode. This next question does have to do, again, with kind of an end times point of view, eschatology. It's taken from Matthew 24:24, and it talks about, it says, for the elect's sake, those days would be shortened.
Who is the elect and what are those days? Great questions. I believe this is clearly talking about when you read through Matthew 24, it's laying out the conditions of the future

0: tribulation period. So it's talking about the tribulation, particularly in this in 24:24, the second half of the tribulation, and it says, "For the elect's sake, those days would be shortened." The elect in this context are the tribulation era believers or the tribulation saints. The church is already gone, but during the tribulation period, many people don't realize this, but there'll be the biggest revival in history will take place during the tribulation period, in the early throes of the tribulation period. If you read carefully in chapter 6 of Revelation, that and many of them are going to be martyred, and that's how we know there's new believers in the tribulation period. So what it's saying here is those times are going to be so rough that God has to put a limit on the time frame to make sure that some people survive to enter the millennial kingdom. So I think that's what's in view here. Context is key. If you just read carefully in Matthew 24, I believe it's talking about the believers in the future tribulation period. But technically speaking, the elect broad view is all believers of all time who are going to be with the Lord in the end, is kind of the overarching view. But context is key to know what exactly what segment of the elect, what segment of believers are being discussed there. Another eschatological question. This is awesome, and this is also one that is a key question related to how God shows up in the Old Testament. And this is from K. K says, Daniel 7:9 speaks of the Ancient of Days. His head was like pure wool. That's the same description as in chapter 1 of Revelation, where Jesus's hair is like wool. So I thought it was Jesus, but I thought the Ancient of Days spoken of in the Daniel was God. So who is the Ancient of Days? Well, those are great observations. Number one, the fact that there's similarities between the appearance, and also that when you look carefully, and I won't go through all of the texts that mention the Ancient of Days, but it's most of them are found in Daniel chapter 7. That and there's some other context as well. But some of the context seems to be talking about God the Son. Some seems to be talking about God the Father as the Ancient of Days. One in particular in Daniel 7, it says the Ancient of Days is seated on a throne, and then his son comes alongside of him. So clearly that's God the Father. I think what this is this is a snapshot of the Trinity, that even though we believe in the Trinity, three distinct persons, all that make up one God, that doesn't match our math. In biblical math related to the Trinity, 1 + 1 + 1 = 1 instead of 3. It is everywhere. Deuteronomy has a key verse that says, "Our God is one. The Lord our God is one." I believe it's Deuteronomy 9:6. And our God, Yahweh, you know, that very intentional monotheistic God is one, but the word one there is ehad, ehad, and it's a plurality. So right there in that one verse, you have a snapshot of the Trinity, that it's one God, but he's in three persons. There's a plural nature to God there. So I think that's what we're seeing here is this is before the incarnation, and Jesus, sometimes the Ancient of Days was Jesus, sometimes the Ancient of Days was God. I do believe also there's many instances in the Old Testament where of what we would call theophanies or Christophanies, where Jesus, the pre-incarnate Jesus, showed up. For example, I believe Jesus was the fourth man in the fiery furnace with Shadrach, Meshach, and Abednego. It says he looks like the Son of God. I believe Jesus was who Jacob, who became Israel, wrestled with, the angel of the Lord in the Old Testament. I believe those are Christophanies. That's Jesus showing up in the Old Testament. So a lot of really mysterious things related to the Trinity and how Jesus appeared in the Old Testament. Some questions I have are like, when Jesus showed up in the Old Testament, did he look the same as during the incarnation in the first century? And I don't know the answer to that. We'll have to wait till we get to heaven to see. Coupled with that is the complexity of what's called the hypostatic union, the fact that Jesus is fully God and fully man, that he was not human until the incarnation, and then he's fully God, fully man till for all eternity. So A lot of mystery around the Trinity. In seminary, I took one full course. We had to take one full course on the Trinity. And I remember at the beginning of that course thinking, well, we studied kind of the history of Trinitarian doctrine throughout church history last semester. I feel like I already know all I really need to know about the Trinity. And boy, was I wrong. And boy, was my mind blown. It is the most complex, mysterious, mind-blowing faith step when it comes to our Christian belief, and it's foundational to everything else. So the doctrine of the Trinity is an amazing doctrine, something that we can't fully understand, and there's a lot of mystery to it, but we have to take God at his word and know that it's one God, three persons. It's not three gods. It's not one God with three masks that shows up at different times. It's three persons who were eternally secure and in perfect fellowship from eternity past, didn't need to create anything, but out of God's love, he created us so that he could express love most definitely or most fully through what he did on the cross, suffering for our sins so that we could be made right with him. What an amazing God we serve. So anyway, bonus answers there, but that's a big topic, the Trinity. So I think we see the Trinity at play here in this account in Daniel 7. So great question, great observations, great way to do your homework. Another one from Daniel 8, from the book of Daniel. This is Daniel 8, and this viewer says, in Daniel 8:14, it speaks of 2,300 days. Then the sanctuary shall be cleansed. Do you think that the extra days to cleanse account for the extra days after the 3.5 months are over? So that I want to put into context for sure. I think this person is asking, 2,300 days is obviously longer than 3.5 years. And there's several areas in Daniel and the book of Revelation where it talks about 3.5 years, and it's given in days, months, and in years. So we know. And also the 7-year tribulation. We know it's 7 years. We know it's split into two segments of 3.5 years. That's verified in Daniel and in the book of Revelation. But here in Daniel 8:14, it talks about 2,300 days. So, but what this actually is, and it says it's 2,300 evenings and mornings. It's found in Daniel 8:13-14. And let me just read that just to put it in context. Daniel says, then I heard a holy one speaking, and another one said to him, how long will it take for the vision to be fulfilled? The vision concerning the daily sacrifice, the rebellion that causes desolation, the surrender of the sanctuary, and the trampling underfoot of the Lord's people. There's a lot there that we can't get into. He said to me, it will take 2,300 evenings and mornings, then the sanctuary will be consecrated. Well, that 2,300 days in the Jewish calendar is actually 6.5 years. So, I mean, 6 years, 6 1/3 year. So this prophecy was actually fulfilled during the intertestamental period. This is the one we referred to before. I think it was last episode. We talked about Antiochus Epiphanes, where Jerusalem was persecuted from about September 171 BC to December 165 BC. And when Antiochus Epiphanes, this evil Greek ruler, died, the Jewish people purified and rededicated the temple. That's where we get Hanukkah from. So basically, this is a Hanukkah verse, a Hanukkah chapter, talking about how long it would take from the timing from this for this prophecy to be fulfilled. By the way, Jesus even took part in Hanukkah, or there's a mention of Hanukkah in the context of Jesus. In John 10:22-23, it talks about Jesus coming for the festival of dedication at Jerusalem. That's Hanukkah. That's exactly what it's talking about there. So it's kind of neat that our Jewish friends celebrate Hanukkah, and we don't see that as related to Christianity at all, but we read in the New Testament about Hanukkah, or the festival of dedication, where they celebrated the rededication of the temple after Antiochus Epiphanes was there. So anyway, great stuff. And by the way, there is one other passage in the book of Daniel. Here's a bonus answer for you, where he mentions time after the tribulation period for things to take place. And it's mentioned in Daniel chapter 12, verses 11 and 12. And there we read, from the time the daily sacrifice is abolished and the abomination that causes desolation to set up, there will be 1,290 days. Blessed be the one who waits for and reaches the end of the 1,335 days. So without going into too much detail, what we find there's a 75-day gap between the completion of the tribulation period and the beginning of the millennial kingdom. I believe that's where God gives out his assignments. I believe some of Jerusalem has to be refurbished. There's mystery there too as well, but I do think it's also a continuation of the wedding celebration that took place in heaven. Perhaps it's where those of us who will be there in our glorified bodies receive our assignments for what we're going to be doing in the millennial kingdom. So there's a 75-day unknown period about exactly what happens in that 75 days between the tribulation and the beginning of the millennial kingdom. But the other prophecy mentioned is one that's talking about the forerunner to that, that the Antiochus Epiphanes set up, you know, defiled the temple in the intertestamental period, and that's what that's talking about. So it's kind of neat. Both of these areas are talked about. Both of these are prophesied in the book of Daniel. And the first one is fulfilled. It was fulfilled in history exactly as foretold. And that's how we know the future abomination of desolation and everything we read about in Daniel 12 is also going to take place in the future tribulation period. So that's a little bit complex. I know there's a lot of pieces there, a lot of moving parts, but that's the gist of it there. If you want to get your question answered, I want to make sure I mention this. If you're just tuning in, you can text your question to the number below, 714-815-7097. And this next question, I think this whole episode today is all eschatology, just the way it worked out. This next question has to do with the seven churches that we read about in chapters 2 and 3 of the book of Revelation. Before that, we're introduced to them in chapter 1 of Revelation. And this person alludes to that. And this is an anonymous viewer, but they say, the seven churches each had an angel. What were the angels doing? What was their function other than watching over the churches? So in chapter 1 of the book of Revelation, he says we're going to give seven letters to the seven angels at the seven churches. So there was seven literal churches in Asia Minor, which is today modern-day Turkey, that John oversaw. Even though he was banished to the Isle of Patmos, he oversaw these seven churches. And Jesus was dictating letters to give to those seven churches. And he says, this is presented to the angel of the church of, whether it's Laodicea or Thyatira or, you know, all the seven churches had an angel over each church. So naturally, the first thing we think is, oh, he's talking about a literal angel. Maybe it's a guardian angel over that church. You know, that's kind of, some people have interpreted that way. But here's the weird thing. God always used angels to bring messages to people. He never in Scripture uses people to give messages to angels. It just doesn't work that way. So this word angel actually just means messenger. And there are a few instances in Scripture where that term, angelos, which just means messenger, is used for a human being, not a spirit being, angel. So I think what's going on here, and most of the really well thought out conservative commentaries that I've read and studied on this kind of hold this view, is that the angel here, or the messenger, is actually the pastor over that church. One other third option that people say is that there was people that were delivering the letters from John to those churches, and that he was referring to them as the angels. But there, when you look at the context, it's more somebody who is overseeing each individual church. So that would be the pastor of the church. So that's the view I hold, that he's talking about the pastors of those churches. The best interpretation is that the seven angels are human leaders, elders or pastors over those churches, and that Jesus was giving the letters to John to send to those pastors who oversaw those churches. So great question, though. Very astute. The details matter. The context matters. The particular words matter. And I think that's the best interpretation there. One more question here, and this is one first one that's not related to eschatology. This person did not leave a name, but they say their question is in regards to the age of accountability. That's been popping up in a few of these episodes lately. Adults think with the front part of their brain. Teens think with their amygdala, and I'm probably mispronouncing that. Please define the age of accountability. So I think they're talking about the fact that teenagers' frontal cortex, especially males, our frontal cortex does not close until our early 20s, so our brains aren't fully functional. So give us a little grace up until that point. That's why boys do some crazy things sometimes and play football and knock each other in the head and all kinds of stuff. But anyway, really, the real question here has to do with the age of accountability, and that's more of a spiritual issue than a physiological issue. We don't have any scripture that we can stand on authoritatively about an age of accountability, but naturally we see concepts in scripture and cases in scripture where God respects and protects innocence, where people are responsible for what they know, where children, for example, who have, it mentions in the Old Testament, who don't know their right hand from their left, or they're under a certain age where they're just so innocent. You can think back to your childhood, and if you're like me, your earliest memory is around age 3. You don't even remember anything before age 3, and if you do, it's really, really vague. So all that to say, is there an age of accountability or more of a supernatural knowing of God when someone's accountable for their actions? And I think that's it. There's no age mentioned, but God is sovereign over all of that. But even within that, there's mystery. I do believe children go to heaven. Aborted babies, we've talked about this before, or miscarried babies, they're innocent. Even though we are born with a sin nature, we're conceived with a sin nature. I believe there's scriptural evidence in several places that shows God would bring them to heaven. And we'll have to wait to see how all that plays out and exactly what God does there. But this is one of those areas of mystery where we have to leave it in God's hands and say, "You're God, I'm not. I know that when I get to heaven, even the things I don't currently understand or may misunderstand, you're going to make clear, and it's going to make total sense when I'm with you in eternity and I see things for what they really are." But great question. And that's a very common question. So it looks like we got time for maybe one more question. And if you want to get your question answered on a future episode, you can text it to the number below there, 714-815-7097. And this final question for this episode, this person says, which is a more complete Bible, the complete Jewish Bible or the one that I like, the New King James Bible? So I'm going to broaden that question a little bit and just say, what's the best translation we have, or what's the best way to study the Bible that takes us the closest to the original meaning? And to be honest, unless you can read and speak fluent Aramaic, Greek, and Hebrew, we all have to use a translation. Now, when you look at translations, there's a spread. Some of them are written to be more poetic and easier to read. Some people love the old King James Version with the old English and all that stuff. For most of us, that's kind of hard to navigate through because there's a lot of old words that we don't use anymore. But long story short, translations such as the NASB, and the ESV are more literal translations, and they use the latest, best manuscripts that have been discovered that they've kind of wrestled through. There's scholars that do that full time. And then there's other translations like the NLT that are more less word for word translations and more meant just to be read by the average person to be fluid and understandable in our modern language. And there's nothing wrong with that. So read the Bible that you're going to read the most. And if you're going to do an in-depth study, use one of the more literal translations or an online tool that takes you directly to the Greek, Hebrew, or Aramaic. And with that, we are out of time. So thank you for joining us on today's episode of Today's Bible Questions. I'm Todd Hampson, and I will see you next time. Take care and God bless.
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0: you realize when we have Jesus and we go to the cross, every sin we've ever committed, if we confess our sin, he's faithful and just, what? To forgive us our sin, what? Cleanse us from all unrighteousness. And that's a godly thing for us to do, to realize when we're wrong, just admit it. Do you realize it's a powerful witness to the world? Do you realize that? The key is put your eyes on Jesus and watch and see what the Lord will do. It's not about feelings, it's about faith. He's always with us, and he's always on our side because we have a constant companion in Christ. Going through the book of Acts, so we're in Acts chapter 23, verse 1. Acts chapter 23, verse 1. The title of our message is Constant Companion. Constant Companion. As most of you know, as believers, we have so many benefits being believers in Christ. There's a lot of different benefits that we have. One of the great benefits that we have is that the Lord promised that he'll never, ever leave us. He'll never forsake us. He's with us how often? Always. Even to the ends of the age. So we have wonderful promises that he'll never leave us. He's with us. He's a constant companion in our lives. And he's always there to help us. And we're going to see here in our text, and hopefully you know this already, when you go through the most difficult times of your life, if you take your eyes off of your circumstances and you put your eyes on the Lord, you realize he is right there with you. Though we don't see him with our physical eyes, though we don't feel him with our senses, we have to realize that he is always with us. Just like he was with Shadrach, Meshach, and Abednego when they were in the real fiery furnace. Who was there? Jesus, the Son of God, was there in their midst. So here in our text, Paul the Apostle is going to go through a very difficult time. But guess what? He had a constant companion, and his name is Jesus. So that's one of the things we're going to look at here in our text. So let's dive right in. So verse 1, Acts 23, it says, "Then Paul, looking at the council, said, 'Men and brethren, I have lived in all good conscience before God until this day.'" So just before we dive into this verse, so if you recall, Paul the Apostle was there in Jerusalem. Remember, he was accused of bringing Gentiles into the forbidden area of the temple. They were so mad at him, they pulled him out of the temple area. They were trying to kill him. The Roman commander saw that. They rescued Paul the Apostle, and then they were going to bring him in the barracks. And as they were going to bring him inside of the barracks, Paul was like, wait, I don't want to go in there. Can I talk to these guys? And so he was telling his testimony, how he met Jesus at the road of Damascus, and how he had an encounter with Jesus, a bright light that spoke to him. It was Jesus. And so everything was going great. He had their full attention until he mentioned the G word, Gentiles. And when he mentioned Gentiles, that was it. They were enraged and they wanted to kill him again. And so they had to, you know, pull him into the barracks. So they were going to bring him in the barracks, as they brought him into the barracks, the Roman government, the Roman soldiers, the commander wanted him to be scourged to find out what his fault was. They didn't even know why he was, what his crime was. So they were going to scourge him. And if you know anything about scourging, that's not a fun thing. They ripped the skin off your body with the cat of nine tails with lead and glass embedded in it. And they many died from the scourging. And so they're getting ready. Don't miss this. So they're getting ready to scourge him. And as they're getting ready to scourge him, Paul the Apostle said to the guy that's getting ready to scourge him, "Is it lawful for you to beat a Roman soldier without due process?" And then he stepped back. He's like, "Uh-oh. They didn't know he was a Roman citizen, a Roman citizen. They didn't know that." So they told the commander, they said, "Back off, don't touch him. We can get in trouble for this. We're breaking the law. Don't touch that man." But they said, "Let's bring the Jewish council in. Let's the religious leaders in so he can stand before them because they want to find out what his crime is." So they called the Sanhedrin, it's called. It's their Jewish Supreme Court. So he's before the Sanhedrin. The Sanhedrin, Sanhedrin, however you want to pronounce it, there you go. But he's standing before them. And so as he stands before them now, that's where we pick up. "Then Paul, looking at the council, said, 'Men and brethren, I have lived in all good conscience before God until this day.'" I believe what he was saying to the council, he's saying, "Guys, you're trying to kill me, but I didn't do anything wrong. I'm being falsely accused. I'm not an evil person like you think. I have good conscience before God." Listen to this. Paul gave his testimony and he mentioned he was having Christians killed, right? He was literally, he went to Damascus to arrest the Christians and to bring him into jail, to lock him up and then have them all killed. And he had some killed. And so how can he have a good conscience before God? Starts with a J, ends with an S. Jesus. He met Jesus. And do you realize because he met Jesus, all of his sins were forgiven? Do you realize when we have Jesus and we go to the cross, every sin we've ever committed, if we confess our sin, he's faithful and just, what? To forgive us our sin, to what? Cleanse us from all unrighteousness. And so he realized that because of Christ, he's a new creation. He's before the Sanhedrin, the Jewish Supreme Court. The first thing out of his mouth, he says, you know what? I have a good conscience before God. I can stand here in front of you guys. You might think I'm a bad person, but my standing with God is good. So how did they receive that? Do you remember this? And the high priest Ananias commanded those who stood by him to strike him on the mouth. In other words, the high priest says, I don't like what he's saying. What's coming out of his mouth, I don't like it. Hit him in the mouth. That's pretty brutal. Remember what Paul said? And Paul said to him, God will strike you, you whitewashed wall. I love it. This is scripture. For you sit to judge me according to the law, and do you command me to be struck contrary to the law? You don't mess with Paul the apostle when it comes to scripture. He was a scholar. He knew the law inside and out. He knew in Deuteronomy chapter 25 that you cannot beat someone, hit someone without due process of the law. He say, wait, you are breaking the law. Why are you doing this? You're supposed to be upholding the law, and I'm being judged before you, and you don't even know the law? So he's correcting him, right? So he's correcting him. But before we go there, so note takers, the whitewashed wall. So most likely he's referring to the ossuaries. That's where the dead bones would be put in. They would put them in a box, right? But they would paint the box, the cement box and all white on the outside. Why? Because Jewish people, they cannot go near dead bodies. So it would be bright white. So if they saw it, they would stand very far away from dead bones, right? They didn't want to be unclean. They'd be considered unclean, right? So they would paint them white. But inside that white is dead bones. And I believe what he was saying is that outside you've got these nice robes, you look so holy, but inside there's corruption. Because if you don't know the law, that means there's something corrupt going on in your life. So he's totally rebuking this, the high priest, remember? So watch this. Remember what happened? And those who stood by said, do you revile God's high priest? Don't miss this. And Paul said, I didn't know, brethren. He didn't recognize him. Some believe that he didn't recognize him. Why? Because he had eye problems. He probably couldn't see very well. So he didn't realize that was the high priest. So listen, he says, I didn't know, brethren, that he was the high priest. So in other words, he's saying, we probably say, my bad. I messed up. I'm sorry. For it is written, you shall not speak evil of a ruler of your people. Application for us. It's good to admit when you're wrong. Do you realize that many people, it's called blame shifting. Are you guys familiar with blame shifting? When somebody corrects you or somebody challenges you on something, you're like, you just shift it away from you. You're like, not my fault. Or how about you? Well, you're accusing me of this, but I saw you, and you're just shifting the blame right off of you. So that's it. So a lot of people do this blame shifting stuff. And so instead, a godly thing to do is admit your faults. He says, you know what? I didn't know. I'm so sorry. I was wrong. And that's a godly thing for us to do, to realize when we're wrong, just admit it. Do you realize it's a powerful witness to the world? Do you realize that? I know it is, because I'll do that sometimes. Something will happen. I'll say, oh, I'm so sorry. You know, forgive me. That was wrong. And they're like, oh, no, don't be sorry. It's like, no, I am. I'm sorry that that hurt you. I didn't mean to do that. Will you please forgive me? They're like, oh, forgive you? Yeah, I forgive you. And they're just baffled. Like, why are you admitting fault? Because that's what we do. It's good for us to admit when we are wrong. And listen, not only that, if you're a note taker, I think I put it up here. Let's see. Not only that, but be correctable. Be in a place where you're correctable. When someone brings correction, that's actually a good godly thing. As long as they're right in their assessment and to take that responsibility, say, you know what? You're right. I'm wrong. Will you please forgive me? I'm like, It, you know what? It's comforting to you also when you say, you know what? I was wrong and I'm sorry if I hurt you. Will you please forgive me? And you're like, it's like takes the weight off of you. And then they might just get mad. I'm not going to forgive you. I've had this happen to me before. No, I'm not going to forgive you. I'm thinking, I know the scripture very well. It's like, it's not going to go well for you right now. It's just not. Why? Because if you hold that bitterness in your heart, it's going to destroy you. Please forgive me. I'm sorry. You know, and they're like, no, I'm not going to forgive you. It's like, oh boy. And then people that I've, in the past, I've seen that, they walk around like this. Why? They're miserable. Why? You can't hold on to that unforgiveness in your heart without it affecting you. Do you realize that? So on the other side, when somebody says, will you please forgive me? Guess what? As a Christian, we're to be quick to forgive like the Lord is. Slow to anger and just say, yeah, you know what? That's good. Thank you for apologizing. That was awesome. I appreciate that. But please don't hold on. What did someone say? Unforgiveness is like drinking poison, waiting for the other person to die. Oh, they're going to die. That's poison. Don't drink that. Unforgiveness. Forgive them. Great scripture that goes with all this. Proverbs 12:1, whoever loves instruction loves knowledge, but he who hates correction is what? Stupid. It's in your Bible. If you don't want correction, if you don't want others to correct you, that according to God's word, you're stupid. I was raised by my grandparents, a part of my life. I could never say that word in the house. That was a cuss word. I got my mouth washed out with soap because of that. And now I can say it. Because God says it. Literally, I get my mouth washed out. It said, stupid, you're stupid. And I was like, "That you do not use that in our house." And my grandfather gave me a bar of soap and he said, put it in your mouth. I'm like, I didn't say that anymore until now, until I've started reading the scriptures. But it's stupid. It's be correctable. So, okay, let's go on. Okay, let's go. Proverbs 28:13. He who covers his sin will not what? Prosper. Don't cover it. Confess it. But whoever confesses and forsakes them will have what? Mercy. We have a merciful God. Amen? James 5:16. You guys know this one well. Confess your faults or trespasses to who? One another. And pray for one another that you may be healed. For the effect of fervent prayer of the righteous man or woman avails what?
1: Much.
0: So that the reality, don't confess it. Don't hide it. Don't try to pretend it didn't happen. Don't blame shift. Verse 6. When Paul perceived that, so he's before the Sanhedrin. One part was Sadducees. The other part was Pharisees. He cried out in the council, men and brethren, I am a Pharisee. The son of a Pharisee, concerning the hope of the resurrection of the dead, I am being judged. So this is so wise. So he's standing before the Sanhedrin. He's standing before, and he realizes there's a division between the two. Why? Because he's a Pharisee. He's been a Pharisee for a long time. And he realized the Pharisees, they believe in the resurrection. They believe in spirits. They believe in the angels. They believe supernatural. But the Sadducees do not believe in anything supernatural. They don't believe in any of that. That's why they're sad, you see. So that's it. But so he sees the division between the two, and he uses that with wisdom against them. So in a way, he is blame shifting because he's taken the blame off of him and he's putting it back on. So you can use blame shifting only if it's godly and real, and it's wisdom from above. But he shifts the blame, and you're going to see it's going to work. And I believe that God gave him great wisdom from above. And so as believers, we're going to come across situations where we need wisdom. We're like, God, what do I do with this? And God likes when we call out to him. Why? Because the wisdom from above is what he wants to give you. If anyone lacks wisdom, we can ask God, and God gives to us what? Generously, liberally, every one of us. So when you come up against a situation and you need wisdom from above, there's one verse, and I hope you know this already. It's a verse you can use every time to look at to say, okay, is this wisdom from God or is this just earthly wisdom or demonic wisdom? And there's a grid right here that you can use every time here in James 3:17. So you can use this, but the wisdom from above is first what?
1: Pure.
0: Pure, without sin. So, for example, so if you think, oh, it's wisdom from above. If I get this job, I can get this job. All I need to do is lie on my application. That's not wisdom from above. Well, it's not pure. It's lying. God doesn't. It's not going to be a part of that. Or you have an older man says, "Oh yes, you know, God spoke to me. I'm supposed to leave my wife and marry a much younger woman." That's not wisdom from above. It's not pure. It's sin. So we said, so we can use this grid right off the bat. It first has to be pure, wisdom from above. If it doesn't match up right there, if it's not pure, you have to lie, you have to cheat, you have to do something, it's not wisdom from God. Amen? But it's peaceable. All his paths are led in peace. It must be peaceable. Gentle. If it's not gentle, it's like, yeah, I'm going to get them. I know God wants me just to smite these guys. No, no, that's not gentle. It's not wisdom from above. Willing to yield. So wisdom, you yield. You're like, okay, Lord, whatever, I'll step back. Just show me. Full of mercy. It's going to bring good fruits without partiality and without, can we say it? Hypocrisy. So you can use this grid. You can look at that when you believe the Lord's showing you wisdom to do something. Match it up with this verse right here, James 3:17. Back in our text. Verse 7. And when he said this, a dissension arose between the Pharisees and the Sadducees. It worked. And the assembly was what? Divided. So now get this. The focus is totally off Paul. They're now fighting with one another. So that's what's happening. God gave them wisdom. And the Sadducees say that there is no resurrection and no angel or spirit, but the Pharisees confessed both, so he knew that. So he had them in a little fighting match. And there arose a loud outcry, and the scribes of the Pharisees partly arose and protested, saying, "We find no evil in this man. But if a spirit or an angel has spoken to him, let us not fight against God." So some of his fellow Pharisees were like, "We're on his side," agreeing with him, right? So don't lose that. And when there arose a great dissension, so they're divided, the commander feared lest Paul might be pulled to pieces by them, commanded the soldiers to go down and take him by force from among them and bring him into the barracks. So they're pulling on him now. So the commander saw this and said, okay, we need to rescue him another time. Let's get him out of here. And this is the verse that I want to focus on right here as we close up, as we wind down, this last verse right here. But the following night, the Lord stood by him and said, "Be of what? Good cheer, Paul. For as you have testified for me in Jerusalem, so you must also bear witness at Rome." I personally believe at this point, Paul was very discouraged. Why do I believe that? Well, right off the bat, he was a Pharisee. Matter of fact, in verse 6, I didn't mention this, but he called the Sanhedrin court, he called these men brethren. You would never do that. You would have respect for them. You would call them father. That's how you would give them their respect. But he didn't have to do that. Why? Because he was a fellow Pharisee. He's like my brothers. He was part of them. He was part of that Sanhedrin court. He was part of their lives. And so I believe if you look at this, we know his writings, other writings. This moment was something that he just was so looking forward to finally be among his peers and to share Jesus with them and to bring him into scripture. I believe he thought, if anybody will understand the scriptures, it's these guys. They know the law. They know I can prove to them through scripture Jesus is the called Messiah. There's over 300 prophecies of Jesus Christ coming to the earth. And I bet he was so excited to be able to share and to bring him to Christ and let him know the gospel and how it's all written. And so he's ready, but it got shut down. You see, Paul even said, I'm willing to lose myself, my life, my salvation for my brethren. He wanted them all to be saved. And so I believe this is probably one of the lowest parts of his entire life. And he's like, really, I blew it. Do you ever feel that before? It's like you did something. It's like, I'm so sorry, Lord. I just blew it. And so this is what's happening. He's just, I believe he thought, I failed. But you notice Jesus stood by him during this most difficult time. And basically he's encouraging him, be of good cheer. And I want to, please, the best way I know how, you and I will go through some discouragement. You and I will go through some difficult times. Can I encourage you, get your mind, get your eyes off of that circumstance. Whatever the circumstances are, put your eyes on him. He's there. I don't see him. He's there. I don't feel him. It's not about feelings. That's about faith. He is with us. The same God that Paul the Apostle served, it's the same God we serve. And trust me, when you go through difficult times, we're not exempt from difficult times. You realize that, right? He will stand there. He will be there. And not, he didn't have empty words. And we have to be careful of that. People, then, you know, we need to encourage people, but we need to pray, get prayed up and realize, what kind of words can I use to encourage this person? Jesus had powerful words because I believe he thought he failed. He said, no. Yeah, that was good. It's like, well, the results were terrible. No, that's not your responsibility. You testified of me. That's good. Matter of fact, you did such a good job, I'm going to take you to Rome and do the same thing. Be encouraged. You see, Jesus doesn't have empty words. People in this world, they're like, you know, you're awesome, dude. Thanks. That works for about 2 seconds, but that didn't really do nothing for me. Right? They're just empty words. You see, he needed encouragement, and he knew exactly what to say. Be of good cheer, Paul. Be encouraged. Have courage. Be confident. Be bold. Be cheerful. Shake off that discouragement. Shake off whatever it is that's keeping you in that place, and just shake it off. Why? Because God wants us to be encouraged. You realize God wants you to be encouraged today? Be encouraged. Be of good cheer. Have joy. And realize the joy of the Lord is your strength. The enemy will use those circumstances in your life to bring you down. And can I encourage you? Get your eyes off the circumstances. Put your eyes on him. He is next to you. He is with you. He'll carry you through this difficult time. He did it for Paul. He'll do it for you. Amen? Amen. He's with us. You see, when Jesus was here on the earth, do you realize? Talk about encouragement. He had encouraging words for everybody just about he came across, other than the Pharisees and the ones that were just hypocrites. Remember the woman that had the issue of blood for 12 years. Remember she said, if I could just touch the hem of his garment, I'll be made well. Remember that? So she was convinced, I just need to touch the hem of his garment. She touched the hem of his garment. And if you recall in Matthew 9:22, Jesus turned around and said, when he saw her, be of good what? Cheer. Be of good cheer. Those weren't empty words. In other words, be of good cheer. Well, why should I be of good cheer? Be of good cheer, daughter. Your faith has made you well. May God give us those words to encourage others. Amen? Jesus did not have empty words. His words were powerful. Our words, the things that we can say to others to encourage others, should be powerful, to realize that the same God that encouraged Paul is with us. How about remember when Jesus told his disciples to go to the other side of the Sea of Galilee? Remember that he was alone praying, and there was a storm that was taking place? And so because of the storm, he realized that the guys out there in the boat, his disciples, are going to be very fearful because the storm was so bad, they probably thought they were going to die. It was that bad. They were fishermen, but it was very bad. Remember that? And so Jesus, what did he do? He walked on the water. He went out to them that were there in the middle of this raging water that was tossing to and fro. And then it goes on to say, and when his disciples saw him, so get this, they're fishermen. The Sea of Galilee is so bad that they think they're going to die. And then Jesus comes walking out of the water. When they saw him walking on the sea, they were troubled. Why? Saying, it's a ghost. And they cried, for what? For fear. So it's not only bad enough, the situation, sometimes the situation seems like it's going to get worse. Not it's bad enough we could lose our life, but now we see some ghost standing there. Is this the ghost of death that's going to take us away? And what did Jesus say? But immediately Jesus spoke to them saying, what? Be of good cheer. It is I. Do not be afraid. And Peter answered and said, Lord, if it's you, call me out to walk on the water. Check this out. Please don't miss this. Jesus says, come on, Peter. Come on out to the water. Can you imagine the other disciples are probably thinking, he's going to sink. There's no way he's going to walk on water. Come on. But Jesus said, come on out. Right? When Peter had come down out of the boat, he walked on what? The water. He actually walked on water. Supernatural. Please don't miss this. Can I suggest why? He had his eyes on Jesus. Sometimes the Lord will call you out of that boat to go into that supernatural, in the natural, and God will be with you. Keep your eyes on him, because trust me, what happens to Peter can happen to you. Remember what happened? He took his eyes off of Jesus. Instead, he looked at the troubling waves. He looked at the waves that were really bad in the storm. And what happened? He sunk like a rock. When God calls us out, when the Lord has us to do things that are beyond us, keep your eyes on him and allow him to do the work in and through you. This is a real person. You might say, well, he was an apostle. I don't think his title made a difference at this point. When Jesus says, walk on the water, come out to me, you can trust he'll do the supernatural. But when your eyes, this is a great lesson for all of us today. I hope you're getting it. When you're looking at your problems, you are going to be a mess. What's a saying? I'm trying to remember. If you look at yourself towards, you know, looking at yourself, you're going to be depressed. If you look for help from others, you're going to be oppressed. But you look up, you will be blessed. Look up, look at him. Get your eyes off your circumstance. I know there's people going through some difficult times, and can I encourage you? We all go through difficult times. But the key is not complaining. Do you think that worked out good for the children of Israel? No. The key is put your eyes on Jesus and watch and see what the Lord will do. We serve the same God. So while he was sinking, he cried out, Lord, save me. Notice that short prayer. I love that. When he was sinking, it was like, Heavenly Father in heaven, oh, I petition your throne right now. He didn't have the time for that prayer. Lord, save me. And sometimes that's all it is. Lord, save me. And immediately, he called out to Jesus. Don't miss this. Immediately, Jesus stretched out his hand and caught him and said to him, oh, you of little faith, why did you doubt? That's mind-boggling, isn't it? Oh, you of little faith. It's like, I just walked on water. That's a little faith? Oh, you of little faith. Why? Because he took his eyes off of Jesus. And you will sink if you take your eyes off of Jesus. Oh, you of little faith. And when he got into the boat, the wind stopped, ceased. But when we look to him, he is our constant companion. He'll always be with us. He'll never forsake you. Oh, look to him throughout this week. Look to him throughout your life. Watch and see what the Lord will do, because we serve the same God as Paul the Apostle served. And you will go through some discouragement. You will go through some difficult times. Can I suggest that's to mature you? That you don't base your faith in Christ with your feelings. I don't see him. I don't feel him. You need to grow up. We need to grow up. It's not about feelings. It's about faith. And to trust, according to his word, he can't lie. He's always with us, and he's always on our side. And if he's for us, we do not have to worry about who's against us. Amen? Because we have a constant companion in Christ.

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3: We've been moving phrase by phrase, verse by verse, paragraph by paragraph, chapter by chapter, through these great truths.
2: Open your Bibles with me. I want to take you to what I believe may be the most comforting book in the New Testament, and that is the book of Revelation. And I say that because it tells you the future. And for those who belong to Christ, the blessed and the forgiven, the future is all glorious. Why am I going to spend some time in Revelation? Well, one reason is to help you understand the future so that we can set aside some of the insanity going on in the world about climate change and global warming and all of the things that are being said in a very destructive way. The story of the earth is really a story of God's goodness. He's filled the earth with good things. Good things. We are to be fruitful and multiply, not stop having children because we think the climate is going to wipe us out. We are to give Him thanks for all the common graces. And at this particular point in civilized history, we're the beneficiaries of a massive amount of advances that have made life so much better, so much richer, so much easier. That is common grace. You get the feeling, however, that people aren't interested in thanking God for all that He has provided that we can richly enjoy, but rather they want to take us back to a primitive point in time. They want to move us backwards. They want us to have disdain for the good things the Lord has placed in this earth for us to enjoy. And it's because ostensibly they have some inordinate, insane fear of what might happen to the planet. Well, we know what happens, and it's God who's going to decide when the drama finally ends. And that's what's in the book of Revelation. But more than that, the book of Revelation exalts the glory of Jesus.

There are some things that we cannot know. But the book of Revelation does not fit into that category at all. In fact, it is the very opposite of that. It begins, particularly in verse 3, just to start, with a promise. Blessed is he who reads, and those who hear the words of the prophecy, and heed the things which are written in it, for the time is near. There's an urgency about this book, as it delivers to us the future. When you go to Revelation, you go back to the future. This is a revelation. This is an unveiling. It is not to be ignored. It is not to be misinterpreted, misunderstood. It's not to be sealed up. In fact, in the last chapter of Revelation, and verse 10, that's chapter 22, it says, "Do not seal up the words of the prophecy of this book, for the time is near." It begins in chapter 1 saying, "The time is near. Read and hear and heed, for the time is near." We're living in an urgency. Even when this book was written, there was an urgency. We'll look at that in a few minutes. It is the only book in the Bible with an opening and closing blessing on the reader. And who wouldn't want to step into that blessing from God? If you're blessed, if you read it, blessed if you understand it, and blessed if you heed it, why would you avoid it, ignore it? But it actually can become fashionable to ignore this incredible book. It's the last book in the divine library. It's the last book that was inspired by the Holy Spirit at the very end of the first century. It's the last word from God. In Genesis, you had the commencement of heaven and earth. In Revelation, you have the consummation of heaven and earth. In Genesis, we were given the entrance of sin and the curse. In Revelation, it's the end of sin and the curse. In Genesis, it was the dawn of Satan and his activities. In Revelation, it's the doom of Satan and his activities. In Genesis, it was the tree of life relinquished. In Revelation, it's the tree of life regained. In Genesis, death enters. In Revelation, death exits. In Genesis, sorrow begins. In Revelation, sorrow is banished. In Genesis, paradise was lost. In Revelation, paradise is regained. But most centrally, in Genesis, the Savior was promised, and in Revelation, the Savior is preeminent. Let me read the opening verses 1 through 8. "The revelation of Jesus Christ, which God gave him to show to his slaves the things which must soon take place. And he sent and communicated it by his angel to his slave John, who testified to the word of God and to the testimony of Jesus Christ, even to all that he saw. Blessed is he who reads and those who hear the words of the prophecy and heed the things which are written in it, for the time is near. John, to the seven churches that are in Asia, grace to you and peace from him who is and who was and who is to come, and from the seven spirits who are before the throne, and from Jesus Christ, the faithful witness, the firstborn of the dead, and the ruler of the kings of the earth, to him who loves us and released us from our sins by his blood, and he has made us to be a kingdom, priests to his God and Father, to him be the glory and the dominion forever and ever. Amen. Behold, he is coming with the clouds, and every eye will see him, even those who pierced him, and all the tribes of the earth will mourn over him. So it is to be. Amen. I am the Alpha and the Omega, says the Lord God, who is and who was and who is to come, the Almighty." Now, beginning in the first verse, we'll just look at some of the foundational elements.

elements. First of all, the nature of this book is indicated in the word revelation. Apocalypsis, it is an unveiling. It is a revelation. It is taking the cover off. It is telling us things that have never been told before. It's a revealing. Some people assume that the book of Revelation is supposed to hide things. That's the opposite of it. It is a full disclosure, an unveiling, taking the cover off concerning God's plan for the end of His redemptive story. The theme immediately, the revelation of Jesus Christ. This is a book about Jesus Christ. It is Christ unveiled, Christ uncovered, Christ manifested in second coming glory. We saw Him in His humanity veiled was His glory when He walked the earth, and here you see His unveiled, uncovered, full glory on display. He is the central theme of this book. Its divine source, which God gave. This comes from heaven. Of course, it's a revelation. It comes from heaven. Only God knows the future. Only God knows what is going to happen. Only God ordains what is going to happen. And God has given us this book to tell us the future. But more importantly, God put this book in our hands to show the glory of Christ to us. Because Christ humbled Himself, God exalted Him and gave Him a name above every name, that at the name of Jesus every knee should bow. And one day the world will, but in the meantime, when you enter the book of Revelation, you will bow. You will bow before His glory. Its specific recipients are identified to His slaves, believers. It's a book for Christians, for believers, those who are under the Master, the Lord Jesus Christ. So here is divine revelation about Christ from God to us. And its prophetic character comes next. It is a revelation of the things which must soon take place. It is future prediction, focusing on the return of Christ in glory and all the attendant events and elements and circumstances that accompany that. So we're on a journey into the future to see things shocking and troubling and thrilling and joyous and painful and woeful and disturbing and encouraging and devastating and blessed. But it is a book of hope. It is primarily a book of hope. It is a book of comfort to the people of God. It is for that it was revealed, to give us the story of the future so that we would know God has already determined the end of everything. And we rest in that glorious truth. Now there's a word in verse 1 that I would just mention to you. The things which must soon take place. Now when John wrote this, it was about 90 AD in the first century. It doesn't seem like 2,000 years later this word soon makes much sense. It's the word tachos in Greek, and it can mean in a brief time. It can mean quickly, and it's often translated that way and many times in the New American Standard, referring to rapidity of execution. It's a basic root for the word tachometer, which measures speed and velocity. So there is, in that sense, there's a quickness about this book. There is a speed about this book. You start with the Apostle John in chapter 1, and you end up in the eternal state in chapter 22. And in a very brief period of time, you could sit down and read the whole story from the past and John's experience all the way to the new heavens and the new earth, the eternal state. So there is a speed and a velocity about this book. And its chronology is crystal clear. The prophetic section, the bulk of the prophetic section is from chapter 4 through chapter 19.
looks at a seven-year period of time in the future called the tribulation. It's identified as 7 years. So that section from, say, chapter 4, it's introduced, 5, it's introduced, chapter 6 begins the tribulation all the way to the coming of Christ in 19. That's a speed read through a seven-year period in the future, a period when God unleashes judgment in the world. But I don't think the idea of quick or speedy is the point of soon. I think soon is a good translation of taku here. It simply really means just that, soon, soon. And this also appears in the very end of Revelation in chapter 22. And you'll see by the time I'm done how many times this book is bracketed by the same statement. But in chapter 22 and verse 12, "Behold, I am coming," and it says in the NAS quickly, it's the same word soon. "Behold, I am coming soon." That's the last chapter. Also, chapter 22, verse 20. "Yes, I am coming soon." This means that there's an imminence in his coming. You see the same word in chapter 2, verse 16, where our Lord is writing to a specific church, and he says, "I'm coming to you soon, and I'll make war against them with the sword of my mouth." And he came against that church. That's historically happened. In chapter 3 and verse 11, same word, "I'm coming soon. Hold fast what you have." Chapter 11, verse 14 should be translated the same way. We read this, "The second woe is past. Behold, the third woe is coming soon." And in the case of the churches, the Lord came soon. And in the case of that woe, it came soon. So the word fits better to be translated soon. And we see it also in chapter 22 in verse 7, "The Lord coming soon." So it's a prophetic book, but it's intended to be, in our minds, something that is coming at any time. This is what we call the doctrine of imminence. It's the next event on God's redemptive prophetic calendar. People often ask me, what has to happen before Christ could come? Answer, nothing. Nothing. Nothing prophetically. He's coming soon, and he's been coming soon for 2,000 years. This does not preclude a waiting time. Obviously, it's been 2,000 years. But the church has always lived in this expectancy. You find it even in the language of the New Testament epistles. I'll just give you one illustration, 1 Peter 4, 7. "The end of all things is near." That's 2,000 years ago. But obviously, God is not bound by any clock. And the 2 Peter 3, 8 says, "A day with the Lord is as 1,000 years, and 1,000 years as a day." The eternal God doesn't keep a calendar or a clock. So for the church, from the writing of the New Testament on, we are put on notice that he is coming soon, and that is the very next event in God's prophetic plan. In Luke chapter 12, just to reinforce this from the lips of our Lord, verse 35, he says this, "Be dressed in readiness, keep your lamps lit. Be like men who are waiting for their master when he returns from the wedding feast, so that they may immediately open the door to him when he comes and knocks. Blessed are those slaves whom the master will find on the alert when he comes. Truly I say to you that he will gird himself to serve and have them recline at the table and will come up and wait on them. Whether he comes in the second watch, 9 to midnight, or even in the third and finds them so, blessed are those slaves. Be sure of this,
if the head of the house had known at what hour the thief was coming, he would not have allowed his house to be broken into. You too be ready, for the Son of Man is coming at an hour that you do not expect. That's the essence of imminence. It is imminent. It will happen soon. We don't know when. Which then is the call to the church and has been for 2,000 years to at all times be ready. So the nature of this book is divine revelation. Central theme is Christ. The source is God Himself who gave this revelation. The specific recipients are believers, the slaves of Christ. And the prophetic character is that it takes us into the future to the consummation of God's redemptive plan for this world and this universe. Now, it had a supernatural delivery also. Go back to verse 1. It was communicated by His angel. By His angel. And this also is repeated at the end. In chapter 22 and verse 16, I, Jesus, have sent my angel to testify to you these things. This is the only book in the New Testament that basically was delivered from God to John for us by an angel. By an angel. Now we remember from Acts 7 and Galatians 3 that the Old Testament law was given, transmitted by angels. This is the only New Testament book that has that distinction. This is a book full of angelic ministry. God turns loose angelic beings in the story, the history that is written here. In fact, there are angels in almost every chapter. I think there are no angels in, well, there's messengers that are human messengers in chapters 2 and 3. But starting in chapter 4, I think there may only be 3 chapters that don't include angels. 67 times angels are referred to. So we're going to get closely acquainted with the operation of the angels in the future. And then there was the human agent who received the communication from God by an angel, and that is his slave, John. John, the apostle of the familiar triumvirate, Peter, James, and John. Now, he received this revelation and wrote it down 60 years after Christ's death, at the end of the first century. At the time he received it, he was in exile on an island called Patmos in the Mediterranean. I've been there a number of times. Incredible, stony, rocky place. He was actually likely a teenager, maybe in the late teens, when Christ was crucified. He's now in his 80s. He was with Christ through his suffering the first time he came. Now he is given the joy of recording his glory. Verse 2 says, it was he who testified, John, who testified to the word of God, the revelation from God, and the testimony of Jesus Christ. Same thing, the word of God and the testimony of Jesus Christ, both referring to supernatural revelation, even to all that he saw. And the fascinating thing about this book is when you look at other books in the Bible, they're basically the revelation of words, revelation of words. This is a revelation series in images. We have some of those in the Old Testament. We have some visions. But this is a book that is loaded with them. There are words that are revealed, of course, in this book, particularly in chapters 2 and 3. But it is primarily what John sees that he writes down. So that gives you a sense of the book. This is truth that has never been known before. John uncovers it. Because God gave it to him through an angel. And what is the benefit of this to us? Verse 3, blessed is he who reads, hears, heeds
everything written in it. Again, I just point out, it's inexcusable to ignore this book. It's not difficult. It's not. It's one of the simplest chronologies of all Bible books to follow. And why would you ignore this when it says in verse 3, blessed is the one who reads, hears, and heeds. It's just loaded with blessing. And again, that same promise is given in the 22nd chapter again. Blessed is he who hears the words of the prophecy of this book. And John says, I'm the one who heard and saw these things. You're blessed if you understand this book. You're blessed in ways that are just amazing. Amazing. You have no fear of the future. That's one blessing. There are seven blessings in this book. Chapter 1, blessed is the one who reads the words of this prophecy. Chapter 14, blessed are the dead who die in the Lord from now on. That's chapter 14. Chapter 16, blessed is he who stays awake and keeps his clothes with him so that he may not go naked and be shamefully exposed. That is it when Christ returns. In chapter 19, blessed are those who are invited to the wedding supper of the Lamb. In chapter 20, blessed and holy are those who have part in the first resurrection. In chapter 22, blessed is he who keeps the words of the prophecy of this book. And again in chapter 22, blessed are those who wash their robes that they may have the right to the tree of life and may go through the gates of heaven into the city. Read, hear, heed, all present tense participles. This book is heavenly. It is angelic. It is elevated with visions of heaven. At the same time, it is designed to be understood so that it can encourage and bless the suffering, persecuted, struggling, patient, hopeful Christians with the glorious triumph coming soon and lasting forever. Those seven blessings, seven beatitudes, are consistent with the way this book is designed. Many, many sevens are in this book. Just listen to this. Seven churches, seven spirits, seven candlesticks, seven stars, seven lamps, seven seals, seven horns, seven eyes, seven angels, seven trumpets, seven thunders, 7,000, seven heads, seven crowns, seven angels, seven plagues, seven vials or bowls, seven mountains, seven kings. That's not by accident. Not by accident. And then there are, as I just pointed out, seven beatitudes. Blessed. 7 years of judgment. Seven divisions of each of the letters to the seven churches. Seven I Ams of Christ. And seven doxologies. Why so many sevens? Because it's the number of fullness and completion. It goes back to Genesis chapter 2, verse 3. And on the seventh day, what did God do? He rested. Because everything was done. This book is the fullness of God's revelation. And when this history is done, that's the end of everything with regard to this universe. That's the end.

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1: We've seen religious performance. We can say to people, well, they love the Lord, well, they walk with God. But actually, there's more than religious performance. We see, why can a person seem to keep all the rules and still be lost? Someone can be very religious and not inherit eternity.

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1: The title of our message today is, What's the Lesson from the Rich Young Ruler? What is the lesson from the rich young ruler? Our subtitle is, Why People Walk Away. Why do people, instead of surrendering their life to Jesus, turn around and walk away? We're going to look at that today. This is one of the most devastating scenes in all of the Gospels. A man runs to Jesus with an urgency to ask about inheriting eternal life and then walks away from Jesus sad when he hears what Jesus has to say. He's earnest, religious, and by every visual measure, a good person. You would say of him that he was a good man. The response from Jesus reveals everything is not quite what it seems. There's something else that's going on. Whenever we see someone and we think they are really good, they're a good person, there's more going on behind the scenes. I'm not saying that everybody's bad or that everybody's not as bad as you or worse than you. The Bible says those who compare themselves to themselves are not wise. It's not good for us to compare ourselves to other people, but to know that everyone has a need for forgiveness and the work of Jesus on the cross. The lessons we learn from this encounter speak to how we gain eternal life, how we can enter into heaven. We are in time, and we will one day be in eternity. This time that we are in is now preparing us for what eternity will be. Now, let me read to you an account of Bronnie Ware. Now, I don't know if I'm saying her name right. She's from Australia. So, Bronnie, I don't know how exactly they would say it in Australia. But she was an Australian woman born in 1967 who ended up caring for people, in the last weeks of their lives. And she, as she sat with them, she noticed that people near the end spoke differently. That the closer they came to dying, they talked differently. I've noticed that as well as a pastor going to the bedside of those who are at the end of their lives. She began writing down what she heard. And later it became a book called The Top 5 Regrets of the Dying. It was published in 2011. What struck her was that people did not regret. Almost no one mentioned money. Instead, they grieved about putting work over people and relationships they had neglected and not speaking out about what they really believed. The rich young ruler walks away from Jesus, still holding tightly to his money. He chooses his wealth over Jesus, but nobody lying on their deathbed ever wished to hold on to more stuff. Money loses its value the closer you get to death. And as you get really close to death, it's of no value at all. You turn to who you want to try to bless with your money instead of anything that you can do. Money is only as good as the time that we have here to be able to spend it. Now, before we read the text, let's get some historical background. Jesus is on the road heading to Jerusalem when he meets this rich young ruler. Roads in first century Judea were a place of interaction and relationships. People weren't shut up in cars. You walked down the road. You walked long distances. You didn't have a phone to stare at as you walked those long distances. To kill time, you did something we old timers call conversations. You talked with people. And so on this road, when Mark says that Jesus was going down the road, he would have interacted with a lot of people going down the road. In fact, there would have been a lot of pilgrims on their way to Jerusalem that he would interact with. The rich young ruler didn't need an appointment. He heard about Jesus. However he heard about him, his miracles, his healings, his teaching, and he ran to him to find out how to inherit eternal life. Let's read our text And then we're going to break it down. So verse 17 of Mark chapter 10. Now, as he was going out on the road, one came running and knelt before him and asked him, "Good teacher, what shall I do that I might inherit eternal life?" I don't know that there is as important of a question as that in our lives. So Jesus said to him, "Why do you call me good? No one is good that is no one is good, but one, that is God. You know the commandments. Do not commit adultery. Do not murder. Do not steal. Do not bear false witness. Do not defraud." Did you know that was a commandment? "Do not defraud. Honor your father and mother." And he answered and said, "Teacher." Now he's dropped the good. He saw, he said, "Good teacher," to start off. Jesus kind of objected or called the question, "Why are you calling me good?" Now he says, "Teacher, all these things I have kept from my youth," which is pretty good. Then Jesus, looking at him, loved him and said to him, "One thing you lack. Go your way, sell whatever you have and give it to the poor, and you will have treasure in heaven. And come, take up the cross and follow me." So you'll notice three things he asked him to do. People often remember only the one because it's the one that's the hardest. But we think it's the hardest. It's not, but we think it is the hardest. And that's go and sell all that you have. But then he says, "Take up your cross and follow me." This is really what's required of each of us once we surrender our lives to Jesus. We don't have to forsake anything before we are born again. You come to him and you invite him into your life. And then he does the work. He comes into your life and begins to do the work inside of you. But we have to detach from the things that that have our affection now, the things of this world that have our affection now. And we have to attach ourselves to him, that relationship with him. So this passage helps us to see what saving faith actually is and how it differs from religious performance. We've seen religious performance. We can say to people, well, they love the Lord, well, they walk with God. But actually, there's more than religious performance. We see, why can a person seem to keep all the rules and still be lost? Someone can be very religious and not inherit eternity. We also see how Jesus puts his finger on the one thing keeping a heart from him. And he can do that with every one of us. He knows what stands in the way. We are all different people, and different things stand in the way of God. But all of us must make that sacrifice. All of us must start living for the kingdom of God and not for ourselves. So verses 17 and 18 again. Now, as he was going down the road, one came running. So you get a sense of urgency when he was running. Knelt down before him. That's a sense of extreme respect. And asked him, "Good teacher, what shall I do that I might inherit eternal life?" It's interesting that he used the word "inherit eternal life." We'll talk more about that in a moment. So Jesus said to him, "Why do you call me good? No one is good but God." First of all, this man came running to Jesus. Who is this man? Well, we here in Mark, we're told that he's a man. And then later on, we're told that he had a lot of possessions. He walked away sad because he had a lot of possessions. Matthew 19:20 tells us that he was young. Luke 18:18 tells us that he was a ruler, a man of authority and position. And Mark 10:22, which we just read, tells us that he was very wealthy. So he was a rich, young ruler. This is the encounter with the rich young ruler as it is known. And there's a lot we learn from it. He is young, he is powerful, and he is rich. By every measure the world uses, he has been successful. In the culture of the day, a grown man with wealth and status, which this guy was, although he was young, don't run. But he ran. So there was some urgency. Running was for children and for slaves. He didn't care that the money and the position that he held, the power that he had, wasn't completely satisfying. He knew he needed something else, or something else. Wealth can be fulfilling, but it can't fulfill the deepest needs. No amount of success can. Success or money can fulfill what you need because you were made for God. And God made you for Him. And until you're in that relationship in a proper way, then you will never be fulfilled or satisfied. Now, we know before Jesus, and whatever his confession about who Jesus was up to that point, his posture was exactly right. You need to kneel before Jesus because he is the Christ. He is the Messiah. That's what the word Christ means. He's the one the Old Testament said would die for your sins. This is the right person to be standing before. Now, what does this mean for you and me? The urgency is right. Do you have eternity squared away? You don't know, even if you will have a tomorrow. You don't know when your life will be required of you. I'm not trying to scare anybody. I'm just giving you the truth. All of that is out of our hands. We just don't know. He wanted a transition. He wanted a transaction. He wanted to know he had eternal life, but what do I do to inherit eternal life? Well, inheriting isn't something you do. It's something you receive from a relationship. In the question, there is an answer. You have to be in a position to inherit it. You have to be a son or a daughter of God. And unlike the rich young ruler, we want to stay long enough to hear everything that he has and be able to surrender anything at the feet of Jesus. Because there's nothing as valuable in your life as your eternity. And there's nothing more valuable to your children than being with you in eternity or to your spouse. Now, the next question has his statement. Why do you call me good? He comes, he says, good teacher. And Jesus says, why do you call me good? Now, there's no one good but God. He wasn't denying that he was good. He was saying he is God. Jesus claimed to be God. He actually said before Abraham was, I am. The word I am would be the word for the name of God, the great I am. The young man was confessing the deity of Christ without realizing it. And Jesus is showing him, I can't tell you anything that will make you good enough to be good for God. Because the only one good is God. And he thought that by what he was going to do, by what he had done, he would be good. Now, the word inherit means to come into a possession of what's been allotted. So the man asked, how do I inherit eternal life? It's the language of family and inheritance to receive because of who you belong to, because of who you know. The young man uses inherited language and combines it with performance language. What must I do to inherit eternal life? The two can't really go together. Unless someone you know has a lot of money and you decide, I need to be part of the inheritance, so I'm going to be really nice to them. And that might be defrauding, which Jesus will bring up here. Mark 10:19. Jesus said, you know the commandments. Do not commit adultery. Do not murder. Do not bear false witness. Do not defraud. Honor your father and mother. So there are six things here. Don't commit adultery. Don't murder. Don't steal. Don't bear false witness. Don't defraud. Honor your father and mother. This is the second half of the Decalogue. The Decalogue is the Ten Commandments. So there are four commandments that have to do with God. And then there are six that have to do with the way that we treat other people. Love God with all your heart, soul, mind, and strength, and love your neighbor as yourself. That's a summary of the Decalogue, except that Jesus replaces do not covet nothing, your neighbor's donkey nor his wife, which are two radically different things, right, to covet. Don't covet your neighbor's wife or his, truck. Jesus said, do not defraud. So Jesus' interpretation is don't defraud. Why? Because when you covet something, you're willing to do anything to get it. And so there's a sense in which coveting causes you to be a fraud, because you're coveting something that isn't yours and you'll manipulate to get it. So Mark 10:20 says, and he answered and said, teacher, I have done all of these things and kept them from my youth. Now, he probably thought that he did, because he thought that the law was a ladder that he could enter into heaven on. He just had to climb and do the good things and get into heaven. So the law is meant to show you your failure. Jesus said, if you've been angry at your brother in your heart, you've murdered him. If you've lusted after a woman in your heart, you've committed adultery with her. And so we've all failed. Now, the law shows us our sin, and we will run to Christ with that need. But I know there's something I need. There's more that I need. The law was never meant for you to keep it. Isaiah 64:6 says, but we all like unclean things, but we all are like unclean things, and all our righteousness is like filthy rags. And listen to this. This is incredibly poetic and an incredible picture of what sin does to you. But we are all like unclean things, and all our righteousnesses are like filthy rags. We all fade as a leaf, and our iniquities, like the wind, have taken us away. Our sins, like a wind, blow us away. Like a wind takes away a pile of leaves. The wind, your sin will blow you away in the end. That's why you have to come to Christ. You have to, or your sin will destroy you. Now, our last two verses, then Jesus, looking at him, loved him and said to him, one thing you lack, go your way, sell what you have, give it to the poor, and you will have treasure in heaven. And come, take up your cross and follow me. But he was sad at this word, and he went away sorrowful, for he had great possessions. Nothing you have is worth giving up Christ. Nothing. Jesus speaks this hard truth from love. Mark is the only gospel writer that tells us that Jesus looked at him with and loved him. Jesus loved him. As he said, I've done all of these things from my youth. Jesus put his finger on the one thing keeping each heart from him. This isn't a universal command for every Christian to sell everything. It's really important. That might not be your problem. Might not be your problem because you don't have anything. But your problem could still be a love for money. Your problem could be power because you have power. Your problem could be something that you desire. It could be an addiction. It could be alcohol. It could be drugs. It could be relationships. Something that would keep you from him. He also says, take up your cross. He doesn't offer a better life. He offers a surrendered life. Surrender to me. There's not only the social gospel, there's the self-help gospel that's taught. Invite Jesus in. Carrie Underwood, Jesus, take the wheel. Go invite Jesus into your life. He's going to make your life better. Jesus never said that. He said, it will be better for you in the long run. But he said, in this world, you will have trouble. And if you don't hate your father and mother and brothers and sisters and children and love me, then you won't make it into heaven. Because God has to be everything. It wasn't just for the rich young ruler to give his life and everything that he has to God. It's for all of us to give everything to him. To surrender and say, I give everything to you that my heart is for. I surrender it all to you. I want to live for you. I want to love you. The full invitation is to come, take up the cross, which was nothing but an instrument of death. That's it. Jesus hadn't died yet on it. It's still just an instrument of death. Come and die. Take up your cross. Come and suffer for me. Who would do such a thing? Those who are moved by God to come to him. Those who surrender everything. Those who say, I'll give it all to you. Jesus was not offering him an improved version of himself through this, like the self-help gospel. I just want to talk to you today about being enthusiastic. You need to be more enthusiastic in who you are. So I want to talk to you about enthusiasm today. Things you'll never hear from the pulpit at Calvary Tucson. But you will hear from other churches, unfortunately. Because they have forsaken the gospel of Jesus Christ. Because they are not telling people the very thing they need to hear to be saved. People hear the gospel and get saved when they hear it. I'd gone to church my whole life. 13 years old, I heard the gospel and got saved when I heard it. People get saved when they hear it. Mark 8:34 says, whoever desires to come after me, let him deny himself, take up his cross, and follow me. Then Jesus adds in verse 35, and whoever desires to save his life will lose it. And whoever loses his life for my sake will save it. So when we hear, if you desire to come after me, then deny yourself and pick up your cross. And we go, I'm not going to do that. And then Jesus says, then if you don't do that, you're going to give up your life anyway. You're going to lose it if you don't do it. But the only way to gain it is to give everything to him now and die to yourself and start to live for him. That's what baptism represents. You go under the water as a symbol of dying to yourself and living for him. The rich young ruler wanted to add Jesus to his life. He just wanted to take the things that Jesus would say and add them into what he already had. God's not interested in that. He's not interested in you taking what you have and giving it to the gospel. He's interested in you giving everything to him, not being part of this world. Are you getting a clue now that this world is not our home? That they don't see things the way we see things? You don't have to watch the news for long to get there. To see that they don't care about the things that you and I care about. The world will always let you down. And the love of this world is adultery towards God. Don't love the world, nor the things of the world, James said. Now what this means to you, the invitation has not changed. It's the same. It is still come, take up the cross and follow me. It is still live for me, not for your money, not for your power, not for anything. Jesus didn't ask us to sell everything, but disconnect from it. Don't put your trust in money. Rust and moths destroyed money in their day, and inflation and fraud destroys ours today. Following Jesus was never about improvement.
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3: 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No greater love than a man hath than a man laid down his life for his friends. Henceforth I call you, Jesus said, my friends.
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8: 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We utilize the Grief Share program in our meeting. This program was instrumental to my wife and I when we lost our 13-year-old daughter some 29 years ago. It offered hope, healing, and encouragement through God's Word as we traveled our grief journey. If you're going through something similar, please scan the QR code to register. The Bible tells us in Matthew 5:4, "Blessed are those who mourn, for they shall be comforted." God bless.
9: Hey, church family, we are calling on you to take action on two very dangerous bills in the California State Senate. And the first is AB 2017, which would designate two Islamic holidays as official California state holidays. Not only this, but the California Board of Education would actually be able to develop model curriculum to teach this to your kids. In addition to that, we have AB 1803, which would require all California employers with 5 or more employees, including churches, to host trainings on how to identify, report, and confront hate speech in the workforce. Now, not only do they vaguely identify what hate speech actually is, but the protected issues include gender identity, sexual orientation, and abortion. So we need you to take action by scanning the QR code on both sides of your form or call your state senators today.
10: Psalm 150 tells us to praise him with loud cymbals, praise him with clashing cymbals. Let everything that has breath praise the Lord. And that's exactly what we'll be doing in the seasonal choir and orchestra as we kick off our fall semester, working toward our mid-November concert titled Make a Joyful Noise. If you like to sing, we'd love for you to consider being a part of our seasonal choir. We get to worship the Lord every week in singing as we come together. If you play an orchestral instrument, we'd love for you to consider being a part of the seasonal orchestra. You can sign up for either of these ministries by scanning the QR code on the screen.
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11: It's just us tonight. Let's all stand together.

just going to speak some scripture over you as a reminder of who God is and how we are to run to Him always. I look to the hills. From whence comes my help? My help comes from the Lord who made heaven and earth. Hear my cry, O God, attend to my prayer. From the ends of the earth I cry out. When my heart is overwhelmed, Lord, lead me to the rock that is higher than I. For you have been a shelter for me and a strong tower from the enemy, and I will abide with you forever.

Jesus, after Jesus resurrected, right before he ascended into heaven, and he told the disciples not to leave Jerusalem, but to wait. They weren't from there. They were from the Galilee. But Jesus said, no, wait in Jerusalem for the promise of the Holy Spirit. Jesus promised a helper throughout scripture, actually, not just through the mouth of Jesus. There was this promise of a helper that was to come. And that same helper that fell on that upper room is the same helper that we have today. And he wants to fall upon us in power. So they waited.

0: Yes, Father. Lord, we do praise you, and you're worthy to be praised. God, you're so expansive, for the lack of a better word. You're so omnipresent. We look around this world, and in some ways, it doesn't matter at all what's going on in this world. Yet it does, but it doesn't. Nothing's going to affect your plan. You're in control. You are the God that is enthroned in heaven above, and there's going to be a day when you establish your throne here on earth. Your Bible says that. There's a day that you're coming. And Lord, until that time comes, we pray that we would be a people increasing in faith, increasing in the knowledge of you. And Lord, being well equipped to be true followers of Jesus in these last days. We know your word tells us that you're going to come for your church at a time that nobody knows the day or the hour. But we're to be ready. And that's just like you. That doesn't surprise us at all, because where there's true love, there's going to be true faithfulness. And it doesn't matter if we meet you next week or next month or in 10 years from now or 50 years from now, in the next 3 seconds, we're waiting. And love waits. And so, Lord, we pray that tonight, as we look to your word and as we grow, that we would be a people better equipped to be ready for you. We pray in Jesus' name, and all God's people said,
1: amen.
0: Amen. Well, church, you can be seated right now, for now anyway, before we look into the scriptures together. And I don't know if you have, I know we've been away. You and I have been away from each other on Wednesday nights for a while. I've been gone and then traveling, and you've had a series of great guest speakers, that's for sure. But you might have noticed that we're trying to change up Wednesday nights. So we show the announcements, for example, up front before the worship gets going. Have you noticed that? Did you notice? Why did we do that? Because we wanted to go from worship in the song to worship in the word. And have you take care of church business. You can watch those announcements up front, or you can always go to the website to find out more. And the best as we can, anyway, we will do that. Sometimes there's going to be announcements that we just have to make, but we're going to do our best to avoid them. But tonight, we're going to start a new section in our Applied series. If you're visiting or if you're new to the church, the Applied series, we finished some time ago, verse by verse studying of the book of Hebrews. This is what we do. We go through a book of the Bible, then we do a series. It could be short, medium, long series. It doesn't matter. And then we go back into a book verse by verse. And it just so happens that on Sundays and Wednesdays, we ended Romans and Hebrews roughly at the same time. And so on Sundays, we're in the book of Proverbs. And it's a very different book. People have written me notes. Why is Sunday so different all of a sudden? Because we went from Romans to the book of Proverbs. And it is very different, no doubt about it. But I've also heard some good notes from people saying, thank you for the book of Proverbs, because this is exactly what I needed. And I had one man come up to me, and he was a young man, and he was just streaming tears. And he told me, he said, everything you talked about today, I'm doing it all wrong. I'm living wrong. I'm with the wrong people. I choose the wrong friends. I do the wrong things. He said, I'm everything. And he said, I don't want to be like that anymore. We prayed together. And he was probably about 25 years old. And that's beautiful stuff. But here on Wednesday nights, the Applied series is looking at God's prophetic topics. Not all of them. That would be impossible. But some of the key prophetic events and topics regarding the last days. And so we've studied some of those things. And tonight, we're going to start off what will probably be a little bit of an extended portion to this series. And that is what we're calling Into the Dark Realm. We're going to be talking about the things of the demonic world. We're going to be talking about things that are in direct opposition to every single one of us as Christians. You might say, well, do we have to talk about that? Yes, we do. Because that's exactly what Satan would have us feel like is to not talk about him. Now, Christians are guilty of a pendulum swing. When it comes to talking about demonic or satanic things, Christians have a tendency to go to one side of that pendulum and almost glorify Satan and his power. That's wrong. Very wrong. They're terrified of Satan. That was Satan. And the truck backfires on the freeway. That was Satan. And no, it's not Satan. And then the pendulum swings way to the other side, and there's another group of Christians that don't even believe he exists, which is insane, because Jesus made it very, very clear that he does exist, Old and New Testament both. But we are still sticking with that theme verse, and that is John 14, verse 29. John chapter 14, verse 29 says, Jesus is speaking. He says, now I have told you before it comes. That is, I have told you before it happens. That when it does come to pass, you may believe. Bible prophecy should cause you to have a greater faith. So just get that under your belt. Don't be afraid of studying Bible prophecy. 27 to 33% of the entire Bible is Bible prophecy. And I think God wants you to study and to know it all. And that's a comforting thing. So this will be part one, and we'll go as far as we can tonight. Before I read a section of scripture, I want to give you two profound quotes from two great saints of God. Number one is the reformer, of course, Martin Luther. Now, listen to what he said. And if you ever read Martin Luther's writings, really the father of the Reformation, he actually had physical encounters with either a very, very high-ranking demonic entity or Satan himself. There are accounts that he writes about. In fact, now my memory fails me, so don't hold me exactly to this, but in one of the famed castles or places where Martin Luther was staying, there was this account that he records where he says Satan visited him in the room. He picked up the inkwell and he threw it at that personage, that manifestation of Satan, and that ink splattered all over the wall. And I've not been there, but I remember Dr. Ed Heinzen telling me that that ink is still on the wall from that encounter that Luther claims that he had with the devil. I don't think the devil is bothering me or you, any one of us. I think the devil himself, who's not omnipresent, he's not God, he can't be everywhere at the same time. That's why he's got his angelic, or his minions, that's a good word for it, his goobers, both fallen angels and demon spirits to harass us. But I think Satan, you know, I think Satan makes his way from Tehran to Washington to Moscow to Beijing. I mean, that's what, he doesn't mess around with us. What can we do? But he likes to mess around with nations. Be that as it may. Listen to what Martin Luther said. The best way to drive out the devil, if he will not yield to text of scripture, is to jeer and flout him. He cannot bear scorn. Now, that's not a normal approach. I mean, you've probably never heard that before. But Luther is saying, in a word, Satan is proud, and he hates when you do not take him seriously. Have you ever known a proud person? If you don't take them seriously, they get all bent out of shape. Think about Satan. If you don't take Satan seriously in the description that he wants you to read, he's going to get very upset. But if you view Satan in the light of how the Bible reveals Satan, that's a victory on your part. That's a strength on your side. And he is a defeated foe. He just doesn't want you to know it. Listen to what Thomas More said. Thomas More said, "The devil, that proud spirit, cannot endure to be mocked." Think about Elijah on Mount Carmel and the, technically, it's not the 450 prophets. If you read it carefully, it's 850 prophets in total. What does one man of God do with 850 false prophets? He mocks them. If you've ever read that portion of 1 Kings, he mocks them. In fact, he even says to them, let's do this. Let's set up two sacrifices and I'll call upon my God, the God of Israel, and here's the sacrifice, and I'll even pour water all over my sacrifice, and you can have yours over here. I'll go first. And, well, actually has them go first. They pour water as well, and they're jumping up and down, and they're yelling, and he says, you got to, I wish Spielberg would do it. Elijah's standing there, and there's no response. And he goes, why don't you yell louder? So they're yelling louder, and that's not doing it. And he says, maybe your God's busy. And they keep yelling. And then they start jumping up and down. They're going crazy. And then they start cutting themselves. And they're bleeding. And he actually says, it's not in the English Bible. It should be. He actually says, maybe your God is out somewhere in space going to the bathroom. And they're just jumping up and down, yelling and screaming. And then he says, stop it. And then he walks up to the sacrifice and he says, Lord, show them who's God. And the Bible says that fire came down from heaven, consumed the sacrifice, and the fire was like a tongue that licked up the water all around until it was completely dry. And then Elijah says, okay, I want all of you guys to stand still, but get in the line, because I'm going to kill every single one of you for being false prophets. The amazing, to me, the big miracle is they just stood there. They were convinced. Okay, we serve the wrong God. Spiritual powers are real. But we need to understand them in a balanced way. But we, by all means, need to understand them. And this is a very important topic. 2 Corinthians chapter 10, verse 3 through 6 tells us this. And it's no stranger to many of you. Paul tells the church at Corinth, by the way, the church at Corinth, Greece, extremely prone to demonic activity, demonic worship, the culture. So when there's a church born in there in Corinth, Greece, it carried a lot of residual into that brand new church. It was a very carnal church. It took a long time, if ever, for that church to get mature in Christ. But I mean, I got news for you. If you study the history of the church at Corinth, it's probably a church you would not attend. But God called them saints. They trusted Christ, but boy, were they messed up. But listen to what he tells them, something very deep. He says, for though we walk in the flesh, that is, we walk in these human bodies, we do not war according to the flesh. How come? Why? For the weapons of our warfare are not carnal, earthly, fleshy, but mighty in God for pulling down strongholds. I want you to remember this. Satanic powers establish invisible supernatural strongholds over believers' lives and, according to the book of Daniel, over the realms of political powers. I know that might sound strange to some of you. You read the book of Daniel, and the book of Daniel tells us that there are angelic and demonic forces that reside over nations and are relegated to their borders. So there is an angel and there's a demon, or there's an angel and a fallen angel that resides over America, over Canada, over Japan. Isn't that weird to think? And they war. You say, I don't believe that. Well, stay tuned for these studies. Remarkable. But he goes on, verse 5, this is what we're supposed to do. Casting down, heave them, like violently. Cast down arguments and every high thing that exalts itself against the knowledge of God, bringing every thought into the captivity to the obedience of Christ, and being ready, and being ready to punish all disobedience. How does that happen? When your obedience is fulfilled? What does that mean? When you are obedient to Christ, your obedience winds up punishing disobedience. Evil. It's a reference to evil. As Christians, we are supposed to be instruments that evil trembles at when we show up. You ever think of that? We don't often live that out, but look at us. You're also summery cute. You got your sleeveless tops on and you got your board shorts on and it's summertime and you look so harmless as a Christian. That's fine for us looking at each other. Satan ought to be looking at you, and he trembles because he's not looking at what you're wearing. He's looking at who you work for. I mean, you are God's kid. You are a soldier of the Lord Jesus Christ in a world that we are to be salt and light, and we are to be exposing and resisting darkness and evil, and Satan hates that. And when we take that seriously, it means we are not overpowering him, or I should say, we are not giving him unnecessary due. In other words, oh, the devil made me do it. No, no, no. God is sovereign. The devil's not sovereign. And the devil has no Bible. You've got the Bible. God gave you the Bible. And that's a wonderful thing to remember. Listen, we want to talk about this, and again, new section, new introduction for a little while here anyway, and that is the reality of Satan's existence. In Matthew chapter 16, verse 23, it'd be good for you to write this down. Satan's existence. Jesus, or in the New Testament, I should say, Jesus turns to Peter, and he says this to Peter. And it's a shocking moment, because it's just the disciples and Jesus. But Peter says something he should not have said. Jesus announces to the disciples, hey guys, I'm going to tell you something. Don't tell anybody. But from here on out, I'm heading towards Jerusalem. I'm going to be betrayed. I'm going to be crucified. But on the third day, I'm going to be risen from the dead. And listen to this. Peter tells him, that's not going to happen. The preceding verses, Peter says to Jesus, that's not going to happen. Jesus has said it. And Peter says, wait, you don't understand. That's not going to happen. I bet you Peter just saying it, didn't think anything of it. It just seemed weird to him. Why would Jesus do this? Lord, that's not going to happen. And Jesus turned to Peter and he said, get behind me, Satan. Wow. You're an offense to me, for you are not mindful, watch this, of the things of God, but the things of men. Satan, mark it down in your notes, Satan is mindful of the things of men. Satan is always plotting, thinking, scheming, manipulating toward seizing the minds of men and women, boys and girls. That's what he loves. If you look at a house, think about a house. You might drive by a house. And I got to tell you, in my mind right now, yesterday we were in LA, we were driving home, the traffic was insane, so the computer's routing us all over the place. And we drive through this area of Los Angeles, and I know LA gets a bad rap, and it should for political reasons, but we drove through this. The GPS took us through this neighborhood, and it was just absolutely stunning. Cutest homes you've ever seen. They're not mansions, they were just so cute. And one, I told Matt, I said, look at that house. It looks like a fairy tale. It was so cool. It had this manicured landscape and all, and it had the little walkway going up, and it had a porch, and it had these columns, and it was perfectly geometrically laid out, just so clean and neat. It was attractive. It was amazing. So we started talking about, heaven. But to get into that house, you got to first get to the porch. And for Satan to get into your life, he will always throw, as it were, mail and newspaper and boxes and Amazon FedEx junk on the porch. The Amazon guy never, I hope not, he never knocks on your door, opens the door of your house, and throws the box in the house. I prefer he would do that, but they don't do that, right? They don't do that. They throw everything that is being delivered on the porch. No matter how beautiful your home might be, I'm saying it this way, your life, your body, your mind is the entryway. That's the porch to your soul. And the enemy will shoot and throw garbage, temptations, whatever it takes, and he'll throw it, but it can only get to your front door. It will land on the porch. Christian, listen, it can only land on the porch. Whatever Satan throws at you can only land on the porch. Yeah. When we sin is when we open the door and we pick it up and bring it in. That's where we blow it. And Satan threw out a thought to Peter. Peter probably thought, well, Jesus just said that, but I don't want that to happen. I know Jesus has never led us wrong yet, but that sounds wrong. And Peter speaks. He was probably feeling pretty innocent. And then Jesus says, get thee behind me. And like, what'd I do? Get thee behind me, Satan. Wow. Satan's great power lies in our weakness to be hit in the mind. He doesn't mind the things of God. He minds the things of the flesh. And the Bible tells us the things of the flesh are things like lust, the lust of the eyes, the pride of life, the desire for us to have things. I was talking to a man today. He called me. He was concerned about my insomnia. He said, hey, how can I help you? He happens to be a renowned physician. And he said, how can I help you? And I said, no, it's just the way it is. I've embraced it. It's no problem. And it was great because he had made a comment. He said, listen, whatever you need. And he said, I've had my career. I do have my career. He said, all I want to do now is bless the body of Christ and to keep people like you and others like you guys at your church serving the Lord. He said, the money that I've made, he said, how many millions of dollars do I need to make? Can you believe, wouldn't you like to be able to say that? But here's why he's able to say it. He said, I've already played all that game, that dumb game of getting stuff. And he said, all the stuff I thought I had to have, he goes, I got rid of it because it's a bunch of junk. All the world talked it up. It turned out to be nothing but a joke. He said, I live simply now. I've never had more money in my life because now I'm trying to give it all away. And I'm looking for places to build up the kingdom of God. Listen, that's a man that Satan fears. Because the trick of Satan is to get you to fall in love with the stuff that he throws on your porch. So that you pick it up and you're like a little monkey tinkering around with the thing until the clock runs out. You ever seen those monkeys that put the hand in the jar? And then they get caught by the guy running around in the jungle because the monkey won't let go of the crackers. He thinks he's got to have the crackers. Satan throws things on your porch. And Jesus would say, get thee behind me. That word mindful, by the way, means this. This is kind of creepy. Satan, this is what Satan, to have understanding regarding man or mankind, to be observant, that's creepy. Satan is observant of the ways of man, aware of, acquainted with, familiar with the mind of man. Satan doesn't know your thoughts. You and I are just very predictable. He has been studying humans every moment since we were created. He's very good at it. But I really, listen, if you're in some type of Pentecostal group right now, or you're watching right now, and you have been taught that Satan can read your mind, there's nowhere in Scripture you can make that claim. I don't believe that. I just think he's really smart. I think the mind is a place where you and God meet up. He may launch arrows, but we're the ones that bring them in or open the door. What about this? 1 Thessalonians chapter 2, verse 18 says, therefore, we wanted to come to you, says Paul, even I, Paul, time and again, but Satan, what? Hindered us. That word hinder means this, to cut into so as to cause confusion. Think about your life right now. Is something going on? It may be so nothing. Now just pause, everybody. Think about your own life right now. Has there been something that just doesn't make sense? It's just a little tad off. Something's a little weird about that. Maybe it's today. Maybe it's been the last few days. Maybe it's been the last 6 months. It's just not coming together. It just doesn't make sense. You ought to ask God to show you why it doesn't make sense. What about a dream? Are you having a dream? I hear from people all the time, Pastor, I had a dream. What do you think it means? I always tell people, if you don't know what it means, I don't know what it means. God didn't give me some, you know, translation of dream things. But ask God. He gave you the dream. If he wanted me to have it, he would have given it to me. And I don't share my dreams with you because they're so dumb. But I don't think I've ever had a really decent dream of some, you know, I haven't seen, you know, God coming in the clouds, Jesus. That would be incredible. But some people say, well, you know, I have this dream and this and that and the other thing. Look, I don't know about that stuff. But listen, if you don't know, ask God about it. Well, something's keeping me up all night. Okay, you need to ask God about that. Because either God's trying to tell you something or the enemy's really, really harassing you. And we're going to get into this later on in this series on oppression, suppression, and possession. Very important things. You need to know the difference of those three satanic powers. And do they all or do a few? How do they apply to you? Where are you on this? What will the Bible say to us? So this is amazing because watch how personal this can get. Weariness. Fatigue. So he hindered Paul by confusion, by weariness, fatigue. And the word means with the intent to thwart or impede the plan of God. If you're going to take a stand for Jesus, you can expect this to happen. Everybody, can you hear me? Do you want to live a dynamic, meaningful Christian life? Then look at that word right now and know this. Get excited about it. Satan is going to attempt to hinder you. Don't let that remotely cause you to have hesitation or fear. That would let Satan win. Listen, Jesus told us these things in advance. If you know that if you're going to take a stand for God, you're going to be opposed, that's great news. In fact, I have to tell you, it's so beautiful, and I say this humbly, it's so beautiful to constantly be at war with the dark world that if things got calm and peaceful for me, I would start to be a little concerned. I'd start to maybe worry a little bit. I mean, God gives us Sabbath seasons, and you recuperate, and you rest. For what? To get back at the war. And we're all fighting darkness as believers, and you know that because when you see darkness, hear darkness, feel it, grieves your heart, grieves your soul. John chapter 13, verse 26, Jesus answered and said, it is he to whom, this is at the Last Supper, it is to he whom I shall give a piece of bread when I have dipped it, and having dipped it, and having dipped the bread, he gave it to Judas Iscariot, the son of Simon. Verse 27. Now, after the piece of bread, Satan entered him, Judas. Then Jesus said to him, notice, Jesus, the word demands this. Jesus didn't speak to Judas. Jesus looked at Judas, and yes, it looks like he's speaking at Judas, but who was Jesus talking to? Satan. Jesus says to Satan, what you do, do quickly. Which I get a lot of comfort out of this. Jesus, knowing all things, tells Satan, what you're going to do, do it fast. I like that. He's still in control. Even when he's being betrayed, Jesus is still in control. It's glorious. Look at the word entered. Satan entered into Judas. This is tough. To come through, to enter into, to be granted access, to be allowed. This is key. To be allowed. Somehow in Judas's life, he left the door open and allowed entrance in. He made it available for Satan to pick him. See, you and I are 2,000 years this way of that event, and you and I, it's so crystal clear to us. It's like, this doesn't even make me think. You got to step back then. Satan was plotting and planning. Now, Jesus knew all things from the beginning, the scripture says. But understand this, none of the disciples did. They didn't know. Judas himself didn't know. Judas wasn't like 6 years old and realized, I'm the one. He didn't know that. All along the way, Judas was making decisions of his own choosing that set him up to be the one. Does that make sense? One step after another, one thought, one motive, one idea. He began to think probably a life of self consumption or absorption or self-centeredness or egocentricness. It's all about me, Judas. He cared about money. We know that. He sold Jesus out for 30 pieces of silver. But what's remarkable is that word means he had a doorway that Satan could come through. He entered into. He granted access to be allowed. Implication is this: to go into where you have been granted access or to have been invited into by one's actions or at the suggestion of another. That's creepy. By leaving the door open of your life. And folks, listen, we can all do this by being sloppy in our Christianity. Some people do it blatantly. People who toy with sins. I am not kidding. You're going to think I'm kidding when I tell you that I have more than one time, and one time was severely, severely satanic, to say the least, where this person, this individual said, this is how I got started. I didn't mean to, but I was playing games. I was 9 years old. I started playing games with these Ouija boards, and I just got really good at the Ouija board. And then I wound up, I'm not kidding, he wound up using the Ouija board with that, you know, that big black eight ball thing where you shake and you look at the bottom. He wound up, I got those things working together. They would work. They'd wind up saying the same things. My friends would all freak out. And this guy's life wound up a demonic mess. You don't play with stuff like that. You don't go to tarot card readers, soothsayers or mediums. Our world thinks that's cute. Oh, let's have an all girls night out. We're going to go get our palms read. Well, how about go and get your fingers done instead? Don't listen. No palms read. No, none. No palms. Oh, it's cute. It'd be funny. It's not funny. You want to know why it's not funny? Because Satan, demonic activity, will make it true enough to get you hooked with curiosity. Oh my goodness, that's right. My high school sweetheart's name was Bob. How did it know? And you're curious now. It's a hook. There's enough of it that's real under the power of demonic activity to hook you in. By the way, when you were way back then or way back when or way back where, so were demons. What are you going to do? You're going to tell me, well, that would have been way back. That demon would have been way old. How old are they? Do they die? When were they born? You don't know nothing about that stuff. We just know that they are a highly organized, dark realm of spiritual power. And woe to us if we write them off as some sort of fairy tale. I believe today, and I think the Bible makes it overwhelmingly clear, that so much of our world's upheavals, down to the family upheaval, is linked to some sort of demonic influence, to say the least. Especially in the home where there's pornography or spiritual darkness, spiritual things that are not sanctioned by God. And look, I just want you to know, I'm not beating up on pornography because it's a physical thing and it's so popular and everybody's involved in it. No, they're not. Almost got in an argument, I'm not going to say. Recently, one person insisted, every Christian's involved in it. And I said, no, they're not. I said, no, they're not. Are you? I said, no, I am not. Well, okay, you're the only one. I said, I'm not the only one. But listen, that's a satanic lie itself. Satan will say, everybody's doing it. And then you notice what he does. Everybody's doing it. So then you do it. And then Satan says, oh, how could you? He tells you to do it. And then he condemns you when it's done. Why? Because he's a great devil. That's what he does. But people, be very, very wise. Pornography is more spiritual than it is physical. Listen, sexual immorality, as we're learning on Sundays with Book of Proverbs, sexual immorality, the scripture says, that when someone commits sexual immorality, they're sinning against their own soul. Isn't that wild? It didn't say that about stealing. You shouldn't steal. But it doesn't say when you steal, you sin against your own soul. It doesn't say about cursing. It doesn't say that about murder. It doesn't say that about you name it. But isn't that weird? Because it's a spiritual realm. And there's bonds that happen in that realm. I think, this is just me, blame it on me. It's just me. My opinion. I think the human trafficking, sexual human trafficking thing, I think it's diametrically opposed to, of course, what is good and right, which makes it wrong and bad. Why is it so prevalent today? Because I believe that is one of the blatant manifestations of satanic activity. Trafficking in the souls of men and women. And it's off the charts. Luke chapter 10, verse 18. Luke 10, 18 says, "And he said to them," Jesus, "I saw Satan fall like lightning from heaven." The disciples were preaching the gospel. He sent them out and they're preaching the gospel. They're healing the sick. And they came back to tell Jesus, "This is amazing." And he says to them, "I saw Satan fall like lightning from heaven. Behold, I give you authority to trample on serpents and scorpions and over all the power of the enemy, and nothing shall by any means hurt you." Wow. You know what's so cool about that? See the word fall? Jesus said, "I saw Satan get beat down." Pipto is the Greek word. I saw Satan get a beat down. He got tripped up. He got shoved down, down to the ground. He failed. Implication, Satan was seen stumbling, falling down, and being defeated when the gospel ministry went forth. Isn't that amazing? When the gospel's proclaimed, Satan gets tripped up and stumbles and falls. Jesus says, "I saw him fall like lightning." When you guys were out there preaching the gospel, when you were telling people that the Messiah had come and he's going to go to the cross and die on the cross for their sins and be resurrected from the dead, that the salvation of God has arrived, I saw Satan, when you said it, I saw Satan fall like lightning. Oh my goodness. Church, listen, this is you. This is me. This is us. When we tell other people, it drives Satan nuts. That's why, listen, that's why you're hesitant about telling other people the gospel. That's why you kind of, it's like, "I can't do that." Yes, you can. Who's telling you to be afraid? It's not God. I think I should tell that person about Jesus. No, I can't. I better pray about it. No, don't even pray about it. Go do it. Amen. Satan will say, "Why don't you pray about it? You should pray about it." Just look. "What if I do it and I look like a fool?" Excuse me. Now you care about looking like a fool. After all the things you've done when you look like a fool, all of a sudden, you're going to... God's telling you, because I'm guaranteeing you, Satan's not telling you to go share the gospel with that guy. But look, the proof is this. You get a little nervous about it. Oh, my mouth's dry. This is good. This is a good thing. That means God's going to be the power, not you. I don't know what to say. That's part of it also. Of course you don't know what to say. None of us do. When you walk up there and open your mouth, it takes a huge amount of faith to obey like that. And then you say, "Excuse me." And then all of a sudden, it just comes out. And you're like, "Oh my gosh, I'm learning so much. I didn't even remember knowing this." And you're quoting scripture and you're like, "Where'd that come from?" Does anybody know what I'm talking about? Yeah. See? You should try this. Living on the edge, baby. It's a way to go. It's amazing. This Christianity is boring. Nope. Start listening to that voice. And it's been my experience that when Satan is, he's so slick. I'm convinced that when Satan spoke to Eve, he didn't say, "So, Eve, you know." I think his voice must have been so incredibly wonderful, even possibly in some way seductive. A voice that's like, "Eve, you know, you're amazing. And you can become amazing, more amazing, if you just take one more step and you can become like God." And God's holding out on you. He doesn't want you to eat that fruit. You should try it. She wasn't stupid. She was perfect. Yeah. Think of that. She was perfect and she fell for what he said. That should cause all of us to sober up a little bit, huh? That's like pretty serious. It's like, man, who am I? Well, frankly, you and I are nothing but by the Holy Spirit. We're no competition to Satan until we belong to God. And that's for later tonight if I ever get there.

According to the Bible, the world is evil. That's what the Bible says. And we kind of have that syndrome of arranging the chairs on the deck of the Titanic as it's starting to sink. And we think thoughts or we say things like, it's not sinking, but it is sinking. Yep. Lisa showed me a really cute little Instagram thing last night. It's very old fashioned looking. Of course it's brand new, but it's all done up, and it's all about growing up in the 60s. And the guy's voice sounds like a voice from the 60s and all the scenes. And that's me. I grew up in the 60s. And the guy made the comment about during summer, we left the house at 7 a.m., us kids. And we did not come back until, you had to come home when the streetlights came on. For 12 hours, our parents did not know where we were. And they loved it. And we loved it. And we, you know what we did? We fell out of trees. We got hurt. We'd come home. We had mud on injuries to stop the bleeding. Anybody remember that? And we didn't die. And we made it. And it was just so cute, all this stuff. And the guy's talking about all this stuff. And the thing was, I told Lisa, I said, it's amazing that even our own children, when they see this, they think we're nuts. Because one of the things was there were no seatbelts. And if there were seatbelts in the car, you were considered a loser if you used them. What's wrong with you? Can't you get in a car without a seatbelt? What are you, a baby or something? Remember that? It was like, nobody was wrapped in bubble wrap. People, I mean, seriously, it was crazy. And it was just a different world. In fact, when you would put on the brake, my mom used to reach over with her right arm to stop me from going through the window. Do you remember that? That was normal. Now, I say all that to say this, that if there's evil in the world and you cannot deny it, then why is there good like a mom reaching out to put her hand across my little chest so I didn't go through the window? Why would someone help someone hurting and in need? There is evil. Are you sitting down? Listen. There is evil that we can detect and look at because we know what good is. If without good, you'd never know what's evil. Atheists always say this, I don't believe in God. Why not? Look at the world. Okay, keep going. Oh, he's maniacal, he's evil. I don't believe in God because look at all the mayhem in the world. Okay, keep going. I really like the direction you're going on this. I don't believe in God because there's wars and babies are born blind and all this stuff. All right. So what are you saying? What you're saying is there's a lot of evil in the world. There's a lot of evil in the world. But how can there be evil in the world if there's no God? There can't be evil in the world if there's no God. There has to be a God for evil to be in the world. Why? Because evil comes out of good. Evil cannot create anything. Evil is the perversion of what is good. Think of it. Good must, by logic, be first before evil can ever appear. When someone's a pervert, they do evil, but on the inside of them, they're looking for something that was originally good. They go about it in a pervert way. Are you hearing me? Are you tracking this? Let's pretend we're in Psych 101. Even someone who's perverse has taken what is good and bent it into wrong. Are you with me? Yeah. You can't do that when you start with evil, because evil cannot be bent into good. There's no logic course in the universe that would back that up. It's this: good happened first, then evil. And what does the biblical record

0: say? Good happened first, then came evil. We know this in our lives. Even though we're born sinners, we're born sweet, cute little babies, but within us, as good as we are, all we need is the motor skills to do evil. Thank God. Thank God a one-year-old can't handle a gun. We'd all be dead. Because they're furious one moment, and then they would shoot up the world, and then they would all, then they'd be, then they're all, their emotions change radically constantly. Can you imagine? You've seen little babies all upset, and they throw themselves on the ground, then they hit their head. It's kind of funny when they do that, but you gotta act like you care. But they, it's just like, wow, look at that. Imagine if that person had a gun. Wow. But when they grow up, they're able to do, sadly, evil. It comes natural for us. So the reality of good. I want to put this up. I want to read it to you. The reality of good. Regarding the reality of good, good must be understood using the rules of logic and what I would call, the first evidence source, meaning that good by nature had to precede evil by nature. The observable evidence of good proves that the source of good must precede that which is evil. Good must first have existed before evil could have existed. We said that a moment ago. The next one is this, the reality of evil. So, same thing in reverse. Regarding the reality of evil, it must be understood using the very same rules of logic and what I would call the second evidence source, meaning that evil by nature had to come out of or originate from that which is good. Evil is the perversion of what is good. Evil is taking good and twisting it, polluting it, manipulating it until it has been corrupted and made to be evil. The Bible says in Genesis chapter 1, verse 4, in fact, when you see the word good, can you guys shout it out when I come to it? And God saw the light that it was, and God divided the light from the darkness. That's Genesis 1, 4. Genesis 1, 10, and God called the dry land earth, and the gathering together of the waters he called seas, and God saw that it was. Genesis 1:12, and the earth brought forth grass, the herb that yields seed according to its kind, and the tree that yields fruit, whose seed is in itself according to its kind, and God saw that it was. Okay, watch this. Genesis 1:18, all chapter 1. And to rule over the day, he's talking about the heavenly bodies, to rule over the day and over the night, and to divide the light from the darkness, and God saw that it was. Next verse. Genesis 1:21, so God created great sea creatures and every living thing that moves, with which the waters abounded according to their kind, and every winged bird according to its kind, and God saw that it was. Next verse, Genesis 1:31, last verse. Then God saw everything that he had made, and indeed it was very. So the evening and the morning were the sixth day. Good. Good. God creates good. So, moving ahead next week together, was evil or how is evil created? How did that come about? What is the genesis, no pun intended, of evil? And we'll have to study that. Now, we'll get into, if you scan the notes, you'll see that I just now got to point number one, which is time to end. But here's what I want to do. I want to do this. I'm going to ask Gia to come back out. I'm going to ask you tonight. We've talked a lot about evil and the devil. And I want tonight, before you leave, I want you to pray. In this gathering together, I'm not saying pray out loud. I'm just saying let's stick together right now as a church, as what would be a holy convocation. A gathering of believers. The Lord's present in this place. Before we do this, I want you to just prepare your heart. You can shut your Bibles and all. I'm going to ask the guys to tee up an audible for us to play here in a second. I referenced earlier tonight how summertime casual on a Wednesday night we look, and so we should. And this is how we see one another. And yet when you read the Bible speaks to us as being clothed in righteousness, in the righteousness of Christ. The Bible tells us that we, and we'll get into this next week, we are armored up with the armament of God, the soldier of God. When we look at each other with our natural eyes, none of us have helmets on. But with our spiritual eyes, every single one of us who know Jesus have helmets on. What if we were to right now snap our fingers? Yesterday at CBS, the screen, the guy touched a button and this massive screen. I mean, it was unbelievable. I don't even know if it fit in here. The guy could move from New York City to Panama to just with a little toggle of the computer, and this spectacular thing changed. What if we just hit a button on the panel and or snap the finger, and all of a sudden you could be seen in your spiritual armament right now as you're sitting here? You've got a helmet on. You've got a breastplate of righteousness. You've got a shield of faith. You've got a sword of the Spirit. You've got the belt of righteousness around your waist. Your feet are shod with the preparation of the gospel. You have the sword of the Spirit in your hand. That's what you look like when God is looking at you, and he's looking at you right now. And you know, I want you to think about that. By the way, I hope when he looks at us, I hope I hope I speak for all of us. I don't want my armor, and I don't want anybody's armor from this church being all shiny and all brand new, like it's not been in any battles. I want your armor to be dented. I want it to be dirty. I want it to have some satanic blood splats all over it. Maybe some fang. There might be a fang over here and some fur from some satanic goober. Because we're warriors. We're warriors. And we live like this, but we war like the other. We look like this, I should say, but we war like the other. So listen to this, that C.S. Lewis just put this together, and it's you are God's deployed soldier here now, because you and I live in enemy-occupied territory. Satan has seized this earth. Remember, he didn't make it. He just took control of it. And you now are no longer under his jurisdiction. You're a soldier of the Lord Jesus Christ to fight against satanic powers. And it doesn't look like God's doing anything, but he is. And he's using you and I. And Satan, as much as God loves you, Satan hates you. And I'm good with that. Because greater is he who lives in me than he who lives in this world. So I'm going to ask you to close your eyes, because we're going to pray. You don't have to close your eyes, but you close your eyes. Listen to these words by C.S. Lewis talking about you and I being in this world for the truth of God and Satan.
1: Another possible objection is this. Why is God landing in this enemy-occupied world in disguise and starting a sort of secret society to undermine the devil? Why is he not landing in force, invading it? Is it that he is not strong enough? Well, Christians think he is going to land in force. We do not know when. But we can guess why he is delaying. He wants to give us the chance of joining his side freely. I do not suppose you and I would have thought much of a Frenchman who waited till the Allies were marching into Germany and then announced he was on our side. God will invade. But I wonder whether people who ask God to interfere openly and directly in our world quite realize what it will be like when he does. When that happens, it is the end of the world. When the author walks onto the stage, the play is over. God is going to invade, all right. But what is the good of saying you are on his side then, when you see the whole natural universe melting away like a dream, and something else, something it never entered your head to conceive, comes crashing in? Something so beautiful to some of us, and so terrible to others, that none of us will have any choice left. For this time it will be God without disguise, something so overwhelming that it will strike either irresistible love or irresistible horror into every creature. It will be too late then to choose your side. There is no use saying you could choose to lie down when it has become impossible to stand up. That will not be the time for choosing. It will be the time when we discover which side we really have chosen, whether we realized it before or not. Now, today, this moment is our chance to choose the right side. God is holding back to give us that chance. It will not last forever. We must take it or leave it.
0: Father, we come this evening. And first things first, the truth of the matter is, for each one of us as individuals, we must first choose Christ in this satanic war. We must choose to divorce ourselves from the ideas of this world that is ravaging and deadly, to come to the honesty and the understanding that we're not okay without God. We're lost, we are rebels, and we're shaking our fists at the Almighty God who made us apart from Christ. And Lord, I pray tonight that if anybody's listening that has never made that commitment to Jesus Christ to have their sins forgiven, their lives changed, and their heart opened up to receive the indwelling residence of the Holy Spirit in their life, to be saved, as we would put it, to be born again, as Jesus said it, that whoever you are tonight, that you would do that. And then to you, the believer tonight, the confusion, maybe that nagging thing that is plaguing you, maybe it's a person. Tonight's the night for you to recognize that it's either God's will or it's satanic activity against you. Now, one thing is certain as a believer, everything has got to be Father filtered. There's no doubt about it. But that said, if Satan hindered Paul in the midst of ministry, and if Satan tried to get involved in the work of Jesus through Peter, none of us are exempt from his attacks. And tonight, maybe tonight's the night where there's strongholds in your life that have been influencing you and you have never been able to shake them. And I'm going to say to you tonight, give it to Jesus this way. Will you ask the Lord, even though you're a Christian, will you ask the Lord to baptize you afresh in the power of the Holy Spirit tonight? Will you say, Lord, I want the power of your Spirit. I want the new power. I want that power that was promised to me in the Bible. I have just been existing as a Christian, and I don't want to just exist. I want to be victorious. As Gia leads this beautifully, gently in this song, wherever you're at, whoever you may be, only you know what you're going through. Will you tonight give it to him right here, right now, in this place, in this act of worship? Will you surrender it to him? And when you ask for his power, will you receive the coming upon experience of the Holy Spirit? He dwells in you. That's done. That's forever. But you're asking for his power to come upon you, like the disciples in the book of Acts, to go out into the world with power. Speak to him, whatever your concern is tonight. Pray.

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2: 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He doesn't give up. He doesn't quit.
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2: America has a story that every person needs to know because it's unlike any other nation in all of human history. And in their great work, this book, The American Story, The Beginnings by David and Tim Barton, it's not a dry read. I want to make sure you understand that. It is thrilling. They will walk you through great accounts of great moments in American history and how God played the greatest role of all. It's an excellent work. So please get a copy for yourself and understand that this nation has a history unlike any other. Heroes and lessons and so much to learn from. God expects us to know what he has done for us. So the great, excellent book, The American Story, The Beginnings, is a book that you can get for yourself by simply going to jackhibbs.com for a gift of any amount.
1: 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Go now.

Getting God right begins with being in awe of Him, not redefining Him by our feelings, our culture, or our opinions. And so today we're going to be letting the Bible tell us what it means to truly be in awe of God and why God's Word is the starting line for us to understand what real wisdom and knowledge is all about. Friends, listen, applying God's awe to everyday life is where we begin. Proverbs chapter 1 tells us that wisdom, justice, judgment, equity, they all start with knowing God and who He is. In a world that talks about justice and equity, but uses, quite frankly, a different dictionary, we're going back to God's definitions. We're going to go back to God's Word, the Bible. So let's grab those Bibles and let's prepare our heart and let's dive into today's message, Getting God Right.

0: getting God right is this, is being in awe of God. Can you write that down? The number one place that we begin, we talk about wisdom, we talk about knowledge, we talk about knowing God and the fear of God. Where do we begin? Verses 1 through 7 is being in awe of God. We have to nurture that. And we get to do that, by the way, if we apply ourselves. Getting God right is becoming a rarity in the world in which you and I live in. A lot of misunderstandings about God, getting God right. A lot of people relegate God down to feelings or emotions, and that's not who God is. A lot of people think that they can make up theology. Can't do that either. God has revealed to us his word, the Bible. Number one, mark it down this way. It's found in verses 1 through 4. And that is getting God right and being in awe of God is for you and I to consider who he is, obviously. Where do we start? Is that we get to know God. We've got to know God. The Proverbs of Solomon, the son of David, king of Israel. And here it comes. To know wisdom and instruction and to perceive the words of understanding. All of these things are given to us by God. Watch this. Verse 3, to receive the instruction of wisdom, justice, judgment, and equity. All the things that our world says they care about. Have you noticed that? We want justice. We want equity. No, actually you don't. You're using the same words, but you're using a different dictionary. God is the one who will determine equity, justice, understanding. Listen, this is God's universe. We're only visiting. We're not here for a long time. God's eternal. And there's going to be a day when he sets his plans in order and redeems and reclaims. But how do I become? That'd be a good question, is how do I become more in awe of God? Start with this, Genesis chapter 1, verse 1. We all know it, but do we meditate on it? In the beginning, that is of the physical universe, all things physical, God created. God bless you. Thank you for coming today. Have a great Sunday. That's enough. In the beginning, God created. You get past Genesis 1:1, the rest of the Bible's downhill. He created the heavens and the earth. The earth was without form and void, and darkness was on the face of the deep, and the Spirit of God was hovering over the face of the waters. Then God said, let there be light, and there was light. By the way, this is fun. The light that God created over the physical universe predates the creation of the sun. Why? God is light. Awesome, remarkable. Considering the awe of God, we're going to go through some things. You guys okay? You ready for this? Job chapter 28. You can't talk about the awe of God without going to the book of Job. And for good reason. You know, poor Job. We say poor Job, and none of us would want to go through what he went through. But we want to be as close to God as he was, but without paying the price. Of course, God used the man Job because he could. He was usable to teach Satan a lesson. Every time I think about the book of Job, I have to ask myself, how willing am I to be a true witness for God in anything? If God were to ask us this morning, do you love me? We would all stand up and say, yes, we love you. And then God says, okay, great. I'm so happy to hear that because you know what I did with Job? Yes, I know. I read the book. I'm going to do the same thing with you. Yeah, I don't know about it. Really? Can you ask the first question all over again? Don't you think that's how Peter felt when Jesus said, do you love me, Peter? Yes. Feed my sheep. Do you love me, Peter? Yes. More than these fish? Yes. Do you love me, Peter? Yes. Feed my sheep. And then Peter said, Lord, why do you keep asking me this? You know that I phileo you. I Philadelphia you. Peter was busted. Peter was confessing, my love for you is about as best as I have for my brother. That's about as big as it is. Peter's confession should be our confession. Lord, I love you, but I need to love you more. Amen? How does that happen? Being in awe of God. God alone understands the way of wisdom. He knows where it can be found. For he looks throughout the whole earth and sees everything under the heavens. He, that's God, decided how hard the winds should blow and how much rain should fall. Think of that. He made the laws for the rain and laid out a path for the lightning. Then he saw wisdom and evaluated it. He set it in a place and examined it thoroughly. And this is what he says to all humanity. The fear of the Lord is true worship. To forsake evil is real understanding. Those things go hand in hand, you know. And the next passage, we'll jump to the next one. It's Job 37. Watch this. Pay attention to this, Job. Stop and consider the wonderful miracles of God. Do you know how God controls the storm and causes the lightning to flash from his clouds? I love when God talks like that. In other words, none of it's an accident. None of it's an accident. Do you understand how he moves the clouds with wonderful perfection and skill? Translation, if God wants to move water so that it rains in Colorado or the Sierra Nevada or Chino Hills, how does God do it? God brings water up from the ocean, right? He separates fresh water from salt. He raises it up and he puts it into a cloud. And then he sends wind and he moves the cloud. Think about it. And an airplane can fly through the cloud. No problem. And then at the finger snap of God, the condensation takes place to such a level that the cloud can dump millions of tons of water that you can weigh. It can even be a flood. How do you float something over somewhere and then create a flood? You ever stop to think about the awe of God? He's awesome is where we get that from. If God wants it to rain in the desert, he just floats the rain over and then drops it. That's our God. All of a sudden, we ought to be in awe of him because he can take care of our lives. Even when we as his children get in trouble, I think about, you say, well, that's great. I don't really care about God floating a cloud over the desert. I can't make my mortgage payment. Friend, listen, if God can take care of your sins on the cross and float a cloud of water over the desert, turn to God, give it all to him, and he will begin to do a work where that's no longer a problem. And I don't know what that means for you, but he'll work with you. He doesn't give up. He doesn't quit. Verse 17, when you are sweltering in your clothes and the south wind or Santa Ana winds blow, and everything is still. He makes the skies reflect the heat like a bronze mirror. Did you know that is a scientific fact right there? Atheist, agnostic, doubters, take a picture of verse 18. That is literally a meteorological scientific fact. How did Job know that? Well, God's the one speaking here, so he knows it. So teach the rest of us what to say to God. We are too ignorant to make our own arguments. Should God be notified that we want to speak? Can people even speak when they are confused? Verse 21, we cannot look at the sun, for it shines brightly in the sky when the wind clears away the clouds. Verse 22, so also golden splendor comes from the mountain of God, who is clothed in dazzling splendor. We cannot imagine the power of the Almighty, but even though he is just and righteous, he does not destroy us. No wonder people everywhere fear him. All who are wise show him reverence. And all God's people said, amen. Job 38, this is my favorite. When the Lord answered Job from the whirlwind, this is what he said. Who is this that questions my wisdom with such ignorant words? You imagine, Lord, speak to me. Lord, speak to me. Who are you speaking to me in such ignorant words? That'll make you feel about that big. Brace yourself like a man, because I have some questions for you, and you must answer. Wow. Where were you when I laid the foundations of the earth? Tell me. I like verse 4 because when people tell me that the earth is 400 trillion, billion, quadzillion years old, here's what I ask them. How do you know? Were you there? It's a big guess, you know. All the science has applied. By the way, side note, you can't get the scientists to agree on the age of the earth. Did you know that? The astrophysicists say that the universe is much younger than what we thought. And the geophysicists say, no, it's much older. It's got to be older. Some people argue that the earth is older than everything else because what's on the earth is so complex. No other body that's observable has complex life like we do. So if you're going to have an evolutionary theory, it's got to be super old. Older than Jupiter, older than Venus. No, you can't have that. This group begins to argue with that group. And the Christians in the middle, we never got degrees in physics. We just said, you know what? God said he did it. And Job, you weren't there, so how do you know? Wow. So where were you when I laid the foundations there? Tell me if you know so much. You determined its dimensions? Or who determined its dimensions and stretched out the surveying line? What supports its foundations? And who laid its cornerstone? As the morning stars sang, that's a reference to angels, together, and all the angels shouted for joy. Who kept the sea inside its boundaries as it burst from the womb? And as I clothed it with clouds and wrapped it in thick darkness, for I locked it behind barred gates. Watch this. Limiting its shores. Think of that. The vast ocean, and you can go down to Newport or Huntington and stand at the beach right there, and God says, waves, you can go that far. Great ocean, you can go that far, but you can't go past there. You stay right there. We take these things for granted. Verse 11, and said, thus far and no further will you come. Here your proud waves must stop. Have you ever commanded the morning to appear and cause the dawn to rise in the east? Have you made daylight spread to the ends of the earth? Oh, wow. You guys, this is a book that's over 3,000 years old. Listen to this science. To bring an end to the night's wickedness, as the light approaches, the earth takes shape like clay pressed beneath a seal. It is robed in brilliant colors. The light disturbs the wicked and stops the arm that is raised in violence. Have you explored the springs from which the seas come? Have you explored their depths? Do you know where the gates of death are located? Have you seen the gutters of the gates of utter gloom? Do you realize the extent of the earth? Tell me about it if you know. Verse 19, where does light come from? And where does darkness go? Isn't that neat? Darkness, by the way, never puts an end to light, ever, in any realm. In all of physics, darkness never puts light out. That's why you can have, listen, you could imagine if you had a little candle that was burning darkness black. Imagine the flame being black. It would not quench the light. But if you have a little candle that's light, it invades the darkness. That's awesome. Verse 20, can you take each to its home? Do you know how to get there? But of course you know all this. For you were born before it was all created, and you are so very experienced. Have you visited the storehouses of the snow or seen the storehouses of hail? I have reserved them as weapons for the day of trouble or the time of trouble. Where is the path to the source of light? Where is the home of the east wind? Who created a channel for the torrents of rain? Who laid out the path for lightning? Who makes the rain to fall on barren land and in the desert where no one lives? Who sends rain to satisfy the parched ground and make the tender grass spring up? Does the rain have a father? Who gives birth to the dew? Who is the mother of the ice? Who gives birth to the frost from the heavens? Verse 30, for the water turns to ice as hard as rock, and the surface of the water freezes. God says he does all this stuff. Final thing with Job, I think, for the rest of the day is Job 40, verses 3 and 4. Then Job answered the Lord and said, behold, I'm vile. What shall I answer you? I lay my hand over my mouth. But God had told him, I'm going to ask you questions and you're going to answer me. And Job says, I can't do that. That's an awe of God. Friends, we need to break out of our cyber world and we need to get to the rim of the Grand Canyon again. Take a vacation, take a trip, climb a mountain, climb a tree. Go down to the shores of the sea, crack open the book of Job and give God thanks. You realize that, the respect and the awe of his greatness. The other thing is this, in being in awe of God, is verses 5-6, and that is remembering who we are. We need to remember who we are. The Bible tells us that we are just dust, which, by the way, again, figure that one out. We didn't find out till thousands and thousands of years later through scientific discovery that we are dust. Humans are made out of dust. Isn't that something? We're rearranged than that dirt clod that's outside your window at home, but we're made of the same stuff. Have you ever noticed, you guys, you ever thought this through? Get ready. I told my granddaughter this and she goes, quote, "That's deep." Have you noticed? Evolutionists will say, look, everything is evolved because when everything is embryonic, it all looks the same. Have you seen an embryonic dolphin? Have you seen an embryonic monkey? Have you seen an embryonic human? Have you seen an embryonic elephant? They all look the same. The evolutionist who says there's no God looks at that and says, we're all the same. We've all come from the same. Excuse me. That doesn't prove your point. It proves my point. My point is, he's the same architect. He's the same designer. He starts out this way, but just because that thing is really little doesn't mean it turns in from an elephant to a human. It doesn't go from a lizard to me. It's the signature of God. This is, in fact, every Ford car that comes out of Ford, they may be different looking cars, but they got the Ford logo. Listen, God's work has got his fingerprint on it. It can be a bird or it can be a whale or it can be you. God's the design architect and he brings it forth. Remember who we are. We are created in the image of God, but we are fallen creatures and we need to get back to him. And that's why Jesus came, to bring us back to him. The Bible says in Proverbs chapter 1, verses 5 and 6, a wise man will hear and increase learning. I hope you want to learn something new every day. I hope that describes you. If not, change that today. Learn something new every day. And a man of understanding will attain wise counsel. Don't listen to your own counsel. You know, when you get together with you, yourself, and or me, myself, and I, and we have a meeting, we always wind up concluding that this is what I want to do. The majority wins, which is always in my favor. Watch out for that. Talk to other godly people. Of course, the ultimate answer after you seek counsel is taking it before the Lord. That verse 6 goes on to say, to understand a proverb and an enigma, the words of the wise and their riddles. So how do I become this person? Regarding the awe of God, that's where we begin, because the wisdom and the knowledge comes from a God who is one who we are awestruck by. Your instructions come from your Creator. He knows exactly what to do with your life. You and I do not. Father, we praise you. We give you all the thanks and all the glory and all the appreciation, because you and you alone are mighty and wonderful. Wisdom cries out and says, Lord, have your way, thy will be done. Lord, that we leave this building deeper in love with you than when we came in. And may those who experience our life, believer or unbeliever, know that we've been with the Most High God. Friends, the same God who spoke the galaxies into existence and commands the storms and sets the boundaries of the oceans, he's the same one that can deal with all of our fear and pain, our sorrow. And listen, the very sin that has separated you and I from God. That's the most important thing of all. Today is the day for you and I to turn it all over to him and to let God lead you into a deeper trust in the Lord Jesus Christ. The truth is, we've been designed by God, created in his image, and he has provided the way back for you and I to himself again through Jesus Christ. And so wisdom starts when we humble ourselves and seek God's counsel above our own and say from the heart, Lord, I love you, yet teach me to love you more. And so I'd like to challenge you to open your Bible, meditate on God's Word, and ask Him to restore within you a fresh appreciation of who God is. And to help you in all of that and to walk with God, that's why we're here at jackhibbs.com. You can contact us, find out more. All of our social media is available right there. But listen, friends, before I let you go, it is so vitally important for you to understand that everything that we are seeking to do is to strengthen your walk with Jesus. Now, number one, you've probably picked up on the fact that this program is designed to make disciples. But maybe you're not a Christian. Why don't you ask God today to reveal Himself to you, that the things that we speak about, are they true? He can handle that. You can ask Him today, God, what I'm hearing about you on this program, is it real? I trust God to speak to you because He loves you, His Word is true, and Jesus Christ wants you in heaven with Him forever. That's why He's the one that went to the cross and died there for you and I, to set us free from the law of sin and death, that we might forever live with Him in glory. So please do not hesitate to call upon Him, even if you are a skeptic. He can handle it.
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0: America has a story that every person needs to know because it's unlike any other nation in all of human history. And in their great work, this book, The American Story, The Beginnings by David and Tim Barton, it's not a dry read. I want to make sure you understand that. It is thrilling. They will walk you through great accounts of great moments in American history and how God played the greatest role of all. It's an excellent work. So please get a copy for yourself and understand that this nation has a history unlike any other. Heroes and lessons and so much to learn from. God expects us to know what He has done for us. So the great, excellent book, The American Story, The Beginnings, is a book that you can get for yourself by simply going to jackhibbs.com for a gift of any amount.
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4: Thank you for watching His Channel. With a national update, I'm Elizabeth May. A major military base in South Carolina has been renamed to honor longtime Senator Lindsey Graham. Defense Secretary Pete Hegseth took part in a ceremony on August 10th to officially rename Joint Base Charleston as Joint Base Lindsey Graham. Graham, who passed in July at age 71, served South Carolina in the U.S. Senate for more than 30 years. He also had a long military career, serving for 33 years in the U.S. Air Force and Air Force Reserve. He retired as a colonel. The base is an important military location and is home to C-17 cargo planes. These large aircraft help military move troops, equipment, and supplies around the world. Military officials say the new home honors Graham's years of service to the military, his home state, and the nation. The renaming is a lasting tribute to a public servant who spent much of his life serving the United States. Meanwhile, former Dr. Anthony Fauci is facing renewed questions after senators released text messages from his government phone. The messages are from January 2021, when COVID-19 vaccines were first being given to the public. In the messages, Fauci discussed a theoretical concern that fever and other reactions after a second vaccine dose could possibly be linked to miscarriage during the first trimester of pregnancy. Republican Senators Ron Johnson and Rand Paul released the messages as part of their ongoing investigation into Fauci's handling of the COVID-19 pandemic. They say the messages raise questions about what health officials knew privately and what they told the public. The messages do not necessarily show that officials found evidence that the vaccines caused more miscarriages. However, they show that the issue was being discussed while information about vaccination during pregnancy was still limited. The investigation is continuing and more records could be released. In other news, the U.S. is taking steps to reduce its dependence on China for minerals and other important things such as technology and energy and national defense. The Trump administration announced billions of dollars in new investments to expand mining and mineral production in America. Officials say the goal is to strengthen supply chains and make sure the country has access to the resources it needs. These include lithium, rare earth elements, and graphite, which are used to make batteries, electronics, and military equipment. The administration is also working with other countries to develop new sources of these minerals. Officials say this could strengthen national security and create American jobs. China currently controls a large share of the world's mineral production and processing. The goal is simple. America wants to produce more of the minerals it needs and rely less on China. And the United States and South Korea prepared for major military exercises as concerns about North Korea continued to grow. The exercises called Ulchi Freedom Shield, are scheduled this week and through the 27th as the two countries practice how to respond if South Korea faces an attack. The United States has a defense agreement with South Korea that dates back to the Korean War. For the United States, the goal is to be prepared rather than wait for a crisis. Thank you for joining His Channel with a national update. I'm Elizabeth May.
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5: The Bible speaks of the blessings that come to the person who will delight himself in God's Word. 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
7: This morning we'd like to draw your attention to the 7th chapter of 2 Chronicles, beginning with verse 12. 2 Chronicles 7:12. This has been a gloriously exciting day. The temple that has been 7 years in construction is complete. This was the day of dedication. Thousands of people were gathered. Solomon had a special little platform that was built for the occasion, upon which he stood so that he could address the multitude of people as he talked to them about the Lord. He then knelt on this little platform, raised his hands towards heaven, and talked to the people about God, or rather he talked to God about the people as he was praying concerning the future of this place. When he finished his prayer, fire came from God and consumed the sacrifices that were on the altar, and the glory of God filled the temple. Then they offered a multitude of sacrifices unto God, and it was just one of those special, momentous occasions where the people met God. Now it's evening. The crowds are gone. Solomon is alone, lying in his bed. And God came and spoke to Solomon. And there God established a covenant with Solomon. Verse 12 of chapter 7, the Lord appeared to Solomon by night and said unto him, I have heard your prayer, and I have chosen this place to myself for a house of sacrifice. Here in the evening hours, God came to Solomon to establish his covenant with Solomon. God, first of all, declared to Solomon what he had done. I have chosen this place for the house of sacrifice. The place where man might meet with his God. God said, I've not only chosen this place, I have sanctified this house and set it apart. This glorious temple, God sanctified it. He sent the fire as he did in the tabernacle in the wilderness that consumed the sacrifice. His glory filled the temple, even as his glory filled the tabernacle when it was first set up. God said, I have set this place and sanctified this place, set it apart as the place where man might come and meet his Creator. Even as this building is not really the house of God, for the heavens of heaven cannot contain God, how much less this building. But this is a place that has been set aside where we might come and meet with God. And so God said, I have set this place aside. I've sanctified this house. But then God went on to say what he would do. He said that my eyes will be open and my ears will be attentive unto the prayers that people make in this place. When they come here to pray, I will hear them. And then God said, my heart will be here perpetually. A place upon which God would keep his eyes upon this place, and his heart would be there perpetually. And then God said, and I will establish the throne of your kingdom, so that there shall not fail of thee a man to be sitting upon the throne of Israel. But this covenant that God made was conditioned upon these things. They were conditioned upon, if you walk before me like David your father, and if you do the things that I have commanded you, and if you observe my statutes and my judgments. Now these are the conditions. You do this, and this is what I will do. My heart will be here perpetually. My ears will be attentive to the prayers that are made. I will establish your kingdom, and I will establish your dynasty, actually. There shall not cease one to reign upon the throne. If your part, you just obey my commandments, walk before me as David, keep my statutes and my judgments. Now God said, and if you don't, this is what will happen. I will pluck these people out of this land. The house that has been built for my name will be cast out of my sight. The people will become a proverb and a byword wherever they go among all nations. And this place will become an astonishment to everyone who sees it. And these are the conditions by which these things will happen. If you turn away and forsake my statutes and commandments, and if you begin to worship and serve other gods. So a covenant was made. God made his promises, what he would do if he would be faithful, what would happen if he would fail. Tragically, as we read on the history of Solomon, we realize that Solomon failed. And we see the tragic failure of man in keeping the covenant that God had made. I am certain at that very moment, that evening, Solomon, so fresh in his mind, the glory of the Lord that had been revealed, the excitement of the day. I am certain that in his heart he felt, God, I would never forsake you. Oh God, I could never turn aside to other gods. You alone are the true and the living God. And I'm certain that that was an hour of commitment in his heart and in his mind unto the Lord, and he could not

writing on your tents, holiness unto the Lord, and all of the praises unto God, the bumper stickers that you had on your camels, and just everything, you know, was praises unto God. But God said, what happened? What did I do that caused you to turn away from me? Where did I fail that you should forsake me? And so is true throughout history. The failure of man. Those times when God meets with us and we make our commitment and we feel so on fire and so excited over the Lord and the things of the Lord, we think, oh, I could never forsake God. Oh, I could never turn away from Him. And yet, over and over, we see the tragic failure of man. Now, God said that if you forsake my commandments and my statutes, then this place will become desolate. The house will be removed out of my sight. The commandment of God concerning kings in Deuteronomy chapter 17, first of all, when you establish a king over you, God said, he is not to multiply to himself horses, nor is he to return to Egypt in order to do horse trading. But in 1 Kings 10:28 we read, and Solomon had horses brought out of Egypt. The second thing God said concerning the king, you're not to multiply wives unto yourself, lest they turn the heart of the king away from God. In 1 Kings 11:1, we read, and King Solomon loved many strange women, and he had 700 wives, princesses, and 300 concubines. And his wives turned his heart away after other gods. In Deuteronomy, God commanded the kings that they were not to multiply gold or silver unto themselves. And in 1 Kings 10:14, we read, now the weight of gold that came to Solomon each year was 666 talents of gold. And the king made silver to be as common as stones in Jerusalem. Started off so well. Started off with the glory and the power and the presence of God being demonstrated. But over the process of time, such failure, the breaking of the commandments of God, and the very things God said that he was not to do, he did. And the very things that God said would happen, did. We see the total failure of Solomon in keeping the covenant that God had established. The mystery to me is, when you start out so well, how is it that you change and can become so corrupt? But as with Solomon, so with the nation. As with Solomon, so the church of Jesus Christ. Paul wrote to the church of Galatia, and he said, you did start well. What did hinder you that you should be so soon removed from the truth? When you started out so well, what hindered you? Having begun, he said, in the Spirit, are you now going to be made perfect in the flesh? And we see the church born in the Spirit. We see the church in those exciting years, God's Spirit working and the church multiplying and growing. And then we see the church beginning to get organized and developed, and we see them trying to perfect themselves in the flesh. And we see the deterioration. And so through church history, we see how the church

0: becomes denominationalized and stagnatized and all, and God raises up a whole new movement, and you think, oh, a fresh breeze of God's Spirit, a fresh move of God, glory, and we're so happy. But then as it begins to grow and develop and become prosperous, then hearts begin to turn. And we begin to trust in methods. We begin to trust in the material things and no longer relying and trusting upon the Spirit. Starting in the Spirit, can we be made perfect in the flesh? We think of the words of Jesus to the church of Ephesus as he laments, declaring, you have left your first love. And is calling upon them to repent, to remember those days when God was working and the excitement was there, and to repent and come back to that first love that they once had experienced with God. You think, how could it ever be? A man who walked with God and knew the power of God and had seen the glory of God as Solomon had seen it, how could it be that he could turn from God? How can it be that we can turn from that walk with God, from that commitment that was made, from the covenant that was established? I'm not picking up stones to throw at Solomon, because I can see the same tendencies in my own life and all around me today. God has established a fabulous covenant with us. Jesus said, this is a new covenant. It's in my blood for the remission of sins. And God has established a covenant with us that if we will make Jesus Christ the Lord of our lives, and if we will deny ourselves to take up the cross and follow him, that he will lead us into the eternal glories of his Father's kingdom, and we shall live and reign with him forever. Dirty, black, and marred by sin, we heard the covenant of God and the invitation of Jesus Christ, and we came and we were washed and we were cleansed, and we experienced what it was to have the touch of God upon our lives and that excitement of God's moving of his Spirit within our hearts. And we made a covenant, God, I'll never change, I'll never turn. I want to walk in this path with you forever. I will deny the flesh and myself, Lord. I want to live after the Spirit. But somehow, imperceptibly, the old things that were once dropped off began to attach themselves again, and we found our lives bogged down by the material things of this world, the things of the flesh. With Solomon, the success or fame seemed to change him from that simple faith that he once had in God. I see the failure of man in this story, but I also see the faithfulness of God. God said what he would do, and God did what he said. While they remained true to God, God remained true to his covenant with them. And they were blessed and they were prospered and God was with them. But when they failed to keep the covenant with God, God was still faithful. Though they failed, God was faithful to keep the things that he had warned that he would do. So those judgments that God proclaimed would come upon them did indeed come upon them. The people were plucked out of the land. The people became a curse and a byword among all nations, even as they are to the present day. In so many areas of the world, we see the outcroppings of anti-Semitism, and even here within the United States, I am constantly getting hate mail because of our support for the nation of Israel. a curse and a byword. And then God said, this house shall be cast out of my sight. And that house, that beautiful, magnificent temple overlaid with gold, the big, huge brass pillars, ornate, glorious, was cast out of God's sight to the extent that we're not even sure where the temple stood today. God said, I will cast this place out of my sight. And God is faithful. And God has kept his word. And that place has been, that house that was built and once filled with the glory of God has been cast out of his sight. And God said, when the people come by and they see this, then they're going to say, why did God do this? You know, it is interesting to me that that seems to be the question that always comes into our minds whenever we forsake God and calamity begins to fall and problems begin to arise. The first thing we do is say, why would God allow this to happen to me? Isn't it interesting? It's when we have failed God and we have turned away that we then want to blame God for the ensuing calamities that fall. We don't want to take the guilt ourselves. We don't want to confess the guilt. We want to point the finger and say, why did God do this? Why has God done this? And so God said, when they see the calamity and all that's fallen, they'll say, why did God do this to us? But God said, the reason is that you've turned from me and you've worshipped and served other gods. You haven't been faithful, but you have failed to keep the covenant. But God is faithful, and he kept his word. I look at our nation today, and I see much as a repeat of the patterns of the nation of Israel. Begun with a trust in God, a reliance upon him. Writing on our coins, in God we trust. Incorporating God into the very heart of the documents by which this nation was established. But growing cold to the things of God. Having begun in the spirit, seeking to be made perfect in the flesh. And I see today a nation that has broken that covenant with God and as the result is beginning to suffer, as God said, the pestilence that he would send. And I see the pestilences in our nation. I see the problems that are developing on the social scene, upon the economic scene, and so many areas. And I see a nation that is sick and dying. God is faithful. He's keeping his word. He said, if you forsake me and worship other gods, then you'll be cast out of this land that I have given to you. And we see it happening today. But God said, if my people who are called by my name will humble themselves and pray and seek my face and turn from their wicked ways, then will I hear from heaven and I will heal their land. Notice God isn't calling the pagans to call upon him, his people. God is calling for his people to turn. To turn from their wickedness, to turn from their sin, to turn from their idolatry, and to come back and to seek his face. And he has promised to hear their prayers and to heal their nation. God help us. Father, as we come before you today, we acknowledge our sin. Lord, we confess to you our guilt. For Lord, we've allowed the cares of this world and the deceitfulness of riches and the desire of other things to choke out the effectiveness of the work of your Spirit within our lives. And we are guilty. And Lord, you are faithful. You keep your word in blessings and in judgments. And Lord, your judgments are righteous and they are true. But Lord, we pray that your people might be stirred to pray, stirred to seek your face, that you might hear from heaven and heal our land. In Jesus' name, amen. Shall we stand? It was a very personal thing between God and Solomon that took place. Solomon was alone in bed at night when God came to establish the covenant. And in reality, your relationship with God always becomes a very personal thing. It's a thing between you and God. And God has spoken to you of those things which he will do for you if you will but surrender your life and submit yourself to the Lordship of Jesus. God has also warned of the calamities that would befall if you would turn your back upon him and go in your own path and in your own way. Unfortunately, through the history, man has failed, but God has remained faithful. If you fail, God will still be faithful to keep the things which he said he would do. But sometimes that's a rather awesome, fearful thing. And if God is speaking to your heart today and you find that you have failed, and he is revealing that area of failure and he's calling you back to that commitment, I encourage you to go back to the prayer room and there make things right with God before you go. May God be with you and God bless you and God keep you faithful that you might abide in the secret place of the Most High, under the shadow of the Almighty, where God can do the things for you he wants to do. Because he loves you so much. May you live and walk in that love this week. In Jesus' name. The Lord bless thee.
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4: Would you take God's precious word and be finding, please, 2 Corinthians chapter 10. We're going to be talking about your mind, the battle for your mind. Some of our battles are maybe just a little silly. I heard of a man who was on a diet, trying to lose weight, but on his way to work, he passed a donut shop. And he got to thinking just how good a donut and a cup of coffee would be. And he said to himself, I will only stop if there is a parking place right in the front. And sure enough, after seven times around the block, there was a parking place right there in the front. Now, we all of us fight the battle of the bulge and those kind of battles. And they're with us always. But there is a battle more deadly, more sinister. It is a battle for the mind, a deadly war that is between God and Satan. And the battleground is, believe it or not, your mind and your soul. And those of us who are Christians are caught up in this battle. 2 Corinthians 10, verses 3 through 5. For though we walk in the flesh, we do not war after the flesh. So right away we know we're talking about a war. We're talking about a battle. For the weapons of our warfare are not carnal, but mighty through God to the pulling down of strongholds, casting down imaginations, and every high thing that exalteth itself against the knowledge of God, and bringing into captivity every thought, underscore that, bringing into captivity every thought to the obedience of Christ. Now there's a war, and this message is a warning, and it is a call to arms. But I pray God it will be an encouragement, because when you were born again, you were born to win. God did not save you for a defeated life. But the Bible says, thanks be unto God who causes us always, always, always to triumph in Christ Jesus. I hope you believe that. God's plan for you, precious friend, is victory, and He has a plan for you for victory in your thought life. Three things I want to lay on your heart this morning. The very first thing is the warfare of our foe. Look, if you will, again in verse 4. For the weapons of our warfare are not carnal, but mighty through God to the pulling down of strongholds. There is a war. And who are the participants in this war? Who has declared war against your thought life, against the citadel of your soul? Well, I want to say that your enemy is not clothed in flesh. Put in your margin, Ephesians 6, verse 12. There the Apostle Paul told the Ephesian Christians, for we wrestle not against flesh and blood, but against principalities, against powers, against the rulers, listen to this phrase, of the darkness of this world, against spiritual wickedness in high places. That is, the devil has ensconced himself in high places to war against you. You are at war, and there's a war against you. There is a deadly array, according to this verse, of demonic hosts They are invisible, and they are dedicated to the destruction of your thought life, and they are under the authority of the prince of darkness, the god of wickedness, the devil. Now, what is the prize in this warfare? What is the battleground? Look, if you will, in verse 5. Casting down imaginations. Underscore the word imaginations. And every high thing that exalteth itself against the knowledge of God. Underscore the word knowledge. And bringing into captivity every thought to the obedience of Christ. There do you have it? Imaginations. Knowledge. Thought. It's obvious that there is a war. Satan is behind it. And your mind is the battleground. Satan's desire is to conquer and to control your thought life, and then to make your thought life a citadel from which he can war against God. Because look, if you will, here, it says here, every high thing that exalteth itself against the knowledge of God. Satan wants your mind. Now, when you get saved, you have the mind of Christ. That doesn't mean you have a higher IQ. But you have the mind of Christ. You have a different capacity for thinking to use that brain that you have. Now, again, the devil wants your mind. And the fact that you do have the mind of Christ, the fact that you have been saved, does not mean, listen to me, it does not mean, therefore, because you've been born again, that the war is over for you. Paul is writing here to the Christians. He's writing to the Corinthian Christians. You're in chapter 10. Go over and look in chapter 11 and verse 3. It'll make it even plainer. Look, if you will, in chapter 11 and verse 3. Paul says here, "For I fear, lest by any means as the serpent beguiled Eve through his subtlety," that is, he's a snake in the grass, he's a wily old devil, "so your minds should be corrupted from the simplicity that is in Christ." Now, when he says the simplicity that is in Christ, he doesn't mean that it is just you're saying your ABCs spiritually. No, no. The word simplicity actually means purity, sincerity. Now, what he's saying is here that the devil wants, it means single-minded devotion. "So I fear," he says, "as though the serpent beguiled Eve through his subtlety, so your minds should be corrupted from the pure, single-minded devotion that is in Christ." Now, folks, I'm telling you that there is a battle here for your mind. The devil wants your mind. The devil wants to corrupt your mind from the simplicity, the single-minded devotion that is in the Lord Jesus Christ. And not only does the devil want your mind, God wants your mind, because it is through your mind that God reaches you. Now, I'm going to give you some scriptures. And I don't want you to turn to them because we don't have time. I want you to listen in fast speed this morning. But I want you to jot these scriptures down and use them later on. First of all, I want to remind you that when God communicates to you, God communicates through your mind. Ephesians 4, 17 and 18. "This I say therefore, and testify in the Lord, that ye henceforth walk not as other Gentiles walk." Now, he's talking to Christians. He says, stop living like pagans in the vanity of their mind. That means the emptiness, the vapidity of their mind, having the understanding darkened, being alienated from the life of God through the ignorance that is in them because of the blindness of their heart. And the word heart here also refers to the mind. Now, God, when he communicates to you through the mind. We have people today want to go to services that put the emphasis upon emotionalism. God does not communicate to you through your emotions. Your emotions are the shallowest part of your nature. Salvation is the deepest work of God. People get in services and the rhythmic music and everything, and they get goosebumps and liver shivers and all that. They think they've had an experience with God. All they've had is an emotional hiccup. I'm telling you the truth. God communicates through your mind. Now, when I say your mind, I'm not talking about rationalism and intellectualism either. I'm talking about God revealing himself to your mind. God communicates through your mind, and God changes us by changing your mind. Ephesians 4, verse 23. "And be renewed in the spirit of your mind." How does God renew you? In the spirit of your mind. You can change the way you live by changing the way you think. I hope that comes in. You can change the way you live by changing the way that you think. Why do you think Romans 12 verse 2 says? Listen to it. And be not conformed to this world, but be transformed by the renewing of your mind. Transformed by the renewing of your mind. God communicates to you through the mind. God changes you through the mind. God controls you through the mind. Well, who's in charge of you? I hope the Holy Spirit is, because, friend, God communicates through the mind. God changes by changing the mind. God changes us by changing the mind. God controls us by controlling the mind. God wants your mind. The devil wants your mind. And so there is a battle for your mind. Now, that's the first point here. What we've talked about is this, the warfare of our foe. Now, here's the second point, the weakness of our flesh. You must understand this. If you think I'm just telling you to buck up and think better thoughts, no, that would be futile. Notice that in your own flesh, you're weak. Now, go back to our text, 2 Corinthians 10. Look, if you will, in verse 3. For though we walk in the flesh, we do not war after the flesh. Your flesh, your natural state, does not have what it takes to have the right thought process. Now, we live in the flesh, folks. We might as well admit it. All of us have problems. All of us have disappointments. All of us have sicknesses. All of us have perplexities. All of us have the mundane things of life. Don't get the idea that when you get saved, you move into another planet somewhere. I was in the store a while back buying groceries, and a lady said to me, "Oh, Brother Rogers, I didn't know you had to buy groceries." Yeah. We do. And also, I have to take the garbage out in the rain. I do that just like everybody else does. We all live in the flesh. I mean, that's a part of life. That's just where we are. There's no place that you can take your flesh and get it somewhere and just get out of this rat race that we're in. You just can't do that. The warfare is not after the flesh. Though we live in the flesh, we don't war in the flesh. He's talking here about our weakness of our flesh. Listen, we do not fight with flesh and blood because we don't fight against flesh and blood. You have to understand that. Remember Ephesians chapter 6, verses 10 through 13. Finally, brethren, be strong in the Lord and in the power of His might. Put on the whole armor of God that ye may be able to stand against the wiles of the devil. For we wrestle not against flesh and blood, but against principalities and powers. That's the reason he says here in verse 3, though we walk in the flesh, we do not war after the flesh. The problem, folks, is the mind. As a man thinketh, so is he. Out of the heart, out of the mind, are the issues of life. Now, let's move to the third and final thing. What I've talked about is the warfare of our foe. The devil tries to conquer our minds. What I've talked about is the weakness of our flesh. We don't have what it takes to overcome and to win this battle. For the weapons of our warfare are not carnal. You know what the word carnal means? You ever order a chili con carne? It means with meat. The Latin word for flesh is carnis. What are you saying? The weapons of our warfare are not fleshly. We live in the flesh, but we don't war after the flesh. Now, here's the third thing. I want you to see, folks, the weapons of our fight. The weapons of our fight. What are they? He mentions them. The weapons of our warfare are not carnal, but mighty through God to the pulling down of strongholds. Now, in Paul's day, there was a battle. And in one corner, you had Paul. In the other corner, you had the Roman Empire. The Roman Empire, been in existence for 700 years, had prestige, power, the iron legions of Rome for an army, the mighty vessels of Rome in the navy, the Roman Senate, the Roman law, and all of that evil had entrenched itself in Corinth in the hearts and minds of those people. And over there in the other corner was the Apostle Paul, a little squinty-eyed Jew with a heart full of Jesus. And Paul is declaring war. And Paul says, I'm coming against all that. Now, who's going to win this fight? Well, Paul wins this fight. How did Paul win this fight? Not with carnal weapons. How did Paul put the entrenched evil in the Roman Empire and at Corinth down for the count of 10? Paul said, I'm coming against this citadel. I'm coming against this. Notice, if you will, here, as he talks about what he's coming against, here says, and if you will, in verse 4. He speaks there in verse 4 of strongholds. Do you see that? He says, mighty through God to the pulling down of strongholds. What is a stronghold? It's a fortress. Walls of resistance are going to come down. What kind of resistance are in the hearts and minds of the Corinthians? Well, arrogance, ignorance, despair. These are the strongholds. Inside that stronghold are demonic thoughts, organized, mobilized. The demonized armies of hell are inside that stronghold. Paul says, that is coming down. And then he mentions high things. Do you see that? Look, if you will, in verse 5, casting down every high thing. Now, here's a citadel, and it's got these towers all around these towers. Paul said, I'm going to pull down these walls. I'm going to get at those of you who are on the inside. And Paul says, I'm going to decimate your towers. What's he talking about there? He's talking about not intelligence, but intellectualism, high-minded attitudes, sophistication. Paul said, that's coming down. And then he said, inside there's some captives. He said, I'm going to take those captives captive. He says, I'm going to bring into captivity every thought. Thoughts that are being held hostage are going to be set free from habits and fears and obsessions and lust. Paul says, I'm tearing down those walls. Those towers are coming down. And those thoughts, they're coming out. I am going to war. Not in his own flesh. Because he says, the weapons of our warfare are not carnal, but mighty through God to the pulling down of strongholds. Casting down imaginations, every high thing that exalts itself against the knowledge of God, and bringing into captivity every thought to the knowledge of God. What a war. Now, what were Paul's weapons? Paul says the weapons of our warfare. First of all, there's the sovereignty of his commander. Look, if you will, in verse 7. He says, do ye look on outward things after the outward appearance? If any man trust to himself that he is Christ, let him of himself think this again, that as he is Christ, even so are we Christ's. That is, we belong to Christ. He is our commander and chief. Japan at Potsdam told Britain, told the United States, we're not going to surrender. The Allies said to Japan, if you don't surrender, we will decimate you. We will obliterate you. We will come with devastating force on you. Japan said, we'll fight on. And we dropped on Hiroshima, Nagasaki, the A-bomb, and Japan surrendered. They surrendered. Friend, the devil has been trying to do all that he can do to win this war. But I tell you, when Jesus Christ died at Calvary, he dropped an A-bomb on the devil. He dropped an A-bomb on the devil. Jesus said, now is the prince of this world cast out. Satan's kingdom came down, and Paul said, we belong to Jesus. He is our sovereign commander in this battle. And not only is he, do we have the sovereignty of our commander, but we have the authority of our commission. Look, if you will, in verse 8. Look at it. For though I should boast somewhat more of our authority, which the Lord hath given us for edification and not for your destruction, I should not be ashamed. Notice our authority. What is authority? Authority is the legal right to act on behalf of another. Jesus, who's won the war, has given to us the power of attorney. Luke 10, verses 19 through 20. Jesus said, behold, I give you power. And the word power is literally authority to tread on serpents and scorpions and over all the power of the enemy. and nothing shall by any means hurt you. Jesus said, you've got this authority. But now notice this, notwithstanding in this, rejoice not that the spirits are subject unto you, but rather rejoice that your names are written in heaven. Jesus said, you've got power, you've got authority over all of these demonic hosts that are in this citadel. But don't rejoice in that. Don't be devil-minded, be heaven-minded. Don't rejoice that I've given you this authority. Rejoice that your name is written in heaven. Listen, it is not the knowledge of the devil that sets you free, it is the knowledge of Jesus that sets you free. You have to understand, we're not called to be evangelical ghostbusters. The Bible says we resist the devil, not chase him. What you have to do, what you have to understand is this, that there is the sovereignty of our commander, there is the authority of our commission. I wish I had time for this, but our time is going. There is the certainty of our courage. Look, if you will, in verses 8 through 11 of this same chapter here, and I'm coming to the end. For though I should boast somewhat more of our authority, which the Lord hath given us for edification, and not for your destruction, I should not be ashamed, that I may not seem as if I would terrify you by letters. For his letters, say they, are weighty and powerful, but his bodily presence is weak and his speech contemptible. They said, Paul, you're always writing these tough letters. Wait till you get here, you little weakling. And Paul says in verse 11, let such a one think this, that such as we are in word by letters when we're absent, such will we be also indeed when we are present. Paul says, listen, I belong to Jesus Christ. He's won the battle for me. He has given me authority. And because of that, I have this courage. And I am going to win this battle. Now, my time is gone. But you listen to me today. As you think, that's what you're going to be. Chuck Swindoll is correct when he says that attitude is everything. Now, once you take back the fortress of your mind, then what you need to do is to set a guard. The Bible says, guard your mind with all diligence, for out of it are the issues of life. You go to the airport to get on an airplane, you go through a thing, what do they call it, a magnometer or something like that? You go through that deal. What do? You take out your keys, you take out your glasses, you take off your tie clasp, you take off your earrings, not me, but others, and you take off this stuff. And you think you're ready to go through, and that thing's a, Would you step back, sir? You have anything in your pocket? One more time, Would you step back again, sir? Would you come over here, sir? And they frisk you. Boy, I wish we could put some of those at the doors of this sanctuary that would detect sin. After I preach, you try to get out, so you go back in there for a while. Wouldn't that be great? You ain't ready yet. You come on back in there. He's not finished with you yet. You got something else you need to put in the basket. Amen. Well, friend, also, you need to keep one of those on your mind, and you don't let those things get into the fortress. I mean, just don't let those things in. Listen, read Philippians. Whatsoever things are pure, whatsoever things are just, whatsoever things are lovely, whatsoever things are of good report, if there be any virtue, if there be any praise, think on these things. God made you where you can't think two thoughts at one time. You're thinking what's right, you can't be thinking what's wrong. And as you think, you will be. You guard your mind. Center your mind upon the Lord Jesus. Don't let the devil take away your pure-hearted devotion to the love of the Lord Jesus Christ. Stay in love with the Lord Jesus Christ. And there won't be any room for those filthy, dirty, wicked, lascivious, lustful, prideful thoughts that bombard us all. Oh, I wish I had more time. Let's bow our heads in prayer. Heads are bowed, eyes are closed. Oh, precious friend, you must begin by giving your heart to Jesus Christ. You see, the Bible says in 2 Corinthians 4, the God of this world hath blinded the minds of them that believe not. You see, your mind without Christ is really blind to spiritual things. Would you let God just remove that blindness today? Give your heart to Christ. Would you pray a prayer like this if you're not saved? Lord Jesus, I need you, and I want you. I need you for this life, and I need you for life everlasting. Jesus, you died to save me, and you promised to save me if I would trust you. I do trust you, Jesus. Would you tell him that? I do trust you, Jesus. Pray that. Oh, Lord Jesus, I trust you. Come into my heart right now. Take control of my life right now. Make me the person you want me to be. Pray that. Lord Jesus, save me. And Jesus, help me never to be ashamed of you. In your name I pray. Amen. Friend, aren't you grateful that no matter who you are, where you are, or what you are, that God has a way, a plan for you? Oh, His mercies are new every morning, and His grace extends to all people, regardless of their background. That's the reason this message has been God speaking to you, telling you that He loves you, and He wants to save you, and He will save you if you'll trust Him. Right now, will you do it? Will you pray, Lord Jesus, I need you, I want you. You died for my sins. You shed your blood for me. You were raised from the dead. You're able to save me, and you will save me if I trust you. And I do trust you, Jesus. Come into my life right now and begin now to make me the person you want me to be. Thank you. Thank you, Jesus, for saving me. Pray it and mean it. And then write to us and let us know. We'll rejoice with you. We'll send you some literature to help you to get started in your Christian life.
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7: Well, Welcome to Brad Dacus Live. I'm Brad Dacus, president and founder of the Pacific Justice Institute. On today's show, we have a very, very special guest with a story that many of you will not even be able to believe. It's a very shocking story, but it's a very real story that could be impacting your family or people you know just the same. So you're definitely going to want to listen very carefully to this interview. And I just pray that God will use it in a way that will help guide and direct all of us to take the matter seriously when it comes to protecting our children and our God-given rights to do just that without the government punishing us for doing what God's called us to do. To talk about this in much more detail and tell the whole story, I'd like to bring on now Shani Gaviola. Thank you so much for joining us, Shana.
8: Thank you for having me.
7: Yeah, your story is a shocking story, and I just want to sort of just start out from the beginning. What happened?
8: Okay, it's a lot, so I'm going to try to summarize the best that I can with the time that we have. But I am a single mom of four. My youngest is not biologically mine, but the other three are. I moved to California from Tennessee, and I had custody of all of my children. When my oldest was 15, he was arrested for molesting a seven-year-old, which was our neighbor, and at the time, my best friend's son. So once this happened, it made me more kind of alert to the issues that we were already facing, which was a transgender confusion and ideology he had been having for the last couple of years.
7: Quick question before we get into that. Where did that feel? Do you know where that came from? Was it something the public schools put in his mind?
8: Yeah. So my son came out as gay around 13. And by 14, he had talked to a school psychologist and or the school therapist, you know, the one that's at school, and decided that he was transgender.
7: Really?
8: And he was a girl trapped in a boy's body.
7: So the school counselor presumably didn't. Apparently the counseling that he received was very dangerous, damaging counseling, apparently, presumably, that said, oh, just affirm this. Oh, this is who you are. We're talking about a 13, 14-year-old child. It's very common for young boys going through early puberty to have a lot of questions, curiosities, insecurities. So they're very, very vulnerable in our society when to be told this lie that, you're comparing yourself with other boys in the locker room. Well, then, you're gay. That's who you are. Or you... Do you feel insecure in your manhood at the age of 13 or 14? Oh, yeah, well, this is who you are. You're gender confused, and we're going to affirm that. So I don't want to skim over this too quickly because this is a high time of vulnerability. And the role that the public schools probably played in this with their counselor, I think should not be ignored, and parents should realize this risk is alive and well at their public school just the same, especially if their child is in this very critical early age of sensitivity and vulnerability. So you're dealing with your 15-year-old son. He had already had confusion with regard to same-sex attraction. I'm not going to say he had feelings because it's, confusion, curiosities, which was led and encouraged into gender confusion with regard to gender identity. He'd already been arrested for allegedly sexually abusing a seven-year-old. What happened next?
8: So the reason I kind of went back a little bit was just to give you some information, because if I had been aware of this, him talking to a counselor and him telling the counselor that I was not okay with the transitioning. So he had come home and said he wanted to be called Brianna. I did not do that. And I told him we're not doing that. My youngest at the time was 4 years old. So, we're already juggling a lot of feelings and emotions, and I'm not going to participate in that whatsoever. So when he went back and told the school that, they, from that point on, stopped contacting me anytime there was disciplinary stuff or anything that they linked with his transgender ideology. So the fact that he started a rape and murder chat room with two of the other transgender students at the school, the fact that he urinated in the bathroom in front of another child that was a little girl because he went to the girls' bathroom, the fact that he was wearing bras on the outside of his clothing, he was wearing long press-on nails, I wasn't aware of any of this behavior. So if I was aware of this behavior, I would know, like, okay, I need to be careful. I need to watch out. I don't need to leave him around young children. At the time, he was watching my younger children because I'm at work for 2 hours after school, which I feel like is pretty normal, especially in a single mom household, for the youngest child to watch for the oldest child to watch the younger children. But once he was arrested and he admitted to it and he had to go through counseling and juvenile and all of the things, he was placed into a home by me of a friend who I met through Blake. So he told me that he met this little girl and her mom at church, which is the church that was right across from his school. But in reality, he had met her through the transition person he had been assigned at the school. So once,
7: Wow. So this person wasn't at the church. He had met this through the transition LGBTQ radicals there at the school, taxpayer funded, to get him away from you into this alternative place. You don't mind me asking, why were you open to having him go to another place to live? Was it a danger to your children? Or
8: yes. So he was sharing a room with my youngest son, and the little boy that he molested was my youngest son's best friend. So my ex-husband was not comfortable with them sharing the same room and being in the same house at night. And nor was I. His behavior switched right about that moment. And he had no remorse. There was no apology. There was no, that was, I think, one of the first times that I ever realized that something was seriously wrong. There was just a lack of emotion. There was a lack of empathy, which is not something that my other kids or I ever have. So there was a huge trust issue there with him and me.
7: Okay. Okay, so to protect your other kids, you were going to allow him to be in this other place, which you were told was someone from church or this church, but in reality,
8: well, and I've gotten pretty close to her. She infiltrated my home, so she came in, and she was super sweet, super great, wonderful. Couldn't have any kids of her own, so the little girl that she had was adopted. Blake claimed to be dating that little girl. He now had a girlfriend.
7: Blake is, yeah, he's 15. Mm-hmm. He claimed to be dating the 7-year-old.
8: No. The girl who was at the woman's house who he was staying with, that he said he met the woman and this girl. I'm trying to keep names out of it. Sorry. So
7: that's okay.
8: It's
7: confusing. But the woman's daughter was how old?
8: His same age. Well, she was 14.
7: So they would be living in the same house. Okay, gotcha.
8: Correct. Yes. So they were living in the same house, and there was a mother-in-law suite that he would be staying with. And it was just at nights, and the mom was like, you know, it's completely separated. They wouldn't have any access to each other. You know, I'm very vigilant. And again, she was pretty great. At the same time, and I'm not making excuses, but I have a lung disease that's pretty serious. At the same time, I had been brought home on oxygen. So I'm also battling, you know, raising 4 kids alone, a serious medical condition. He had just been arrested. It was just kind of a whirlwind, but it can kind of give you a little bit more of an idea of where, you know, I was at in life.
7: Yeah. No, it sounds like you had a lot going on at one time.
8: Right.
7: I'm sure there was a lot of stress involved in that. And,
8: right.
7: Yeah, very,

0: even though she knew all of the situation that had just happened. So when I confronted her about it, and I said, absolutely not. He does not need to be around young children as a mentor. That's not what he needs to do. She agreed and apologized and, you know, said that he wouldn't do that anymore. About a week later, I found out that he was still doing it. And then on top of that, the daughter that was her adopted daughter called me kind of hysterical and said that that they had lied about Blake dating her and that Blake was sleeping in her mother's room with the door closed and locked and she couldn't get in there and that the mother was allowing Blake to transition and that they had started him on transitional medication, which blocked puberty.
1: Right. Female hormones, I assume.
0: Correct.
1: Wow. That's what this woman was doing. And he was sleeping in the same room as her.
0: Correct.
1: Okay. So then what happened?
0: So I am obviously hysterical and frantic and tell him to come home. So he comes home. But then I'm left with a situation. What am I going to do with this child who is behavioral issues, transitioning, was just arrested for molesting a child? So I look at all my options. I call, you know, several different places, several different like boarding schools, therapeutic boarding schools, and I find five that, you know, align with my values as a Christian, align with what kind of help I feel like he needs, make sure that there are no younger kids, so only the places that will take, you know, ages, 15 and up, just to make sure that there's, you know, there's no younger children that would be in any danger. And I enroll him in a boarding school.
1: Okay. So where's the boarding school?
0: The boarding school is in Missouri.
1: Missouri, and you're in the state of Oregon?
0: California.
1: Oh, California. Okay.
0: Mm-hmm.
1: So, yeah. So Missouri. All right. So you enroll him in the boarding school and.
0: Correct.
1: Was that the end of the story or is there more to it? I know there is more.
0: There's a lot more. Yeah. And so he leaves my house. And this woman who has had him takes him down to the courthouse and she instructs him to file a restraining order and for emancipation from me.
1: Is this after he's in Missouri at the boarding school or before?
0: No. So I had only just I began the process. He didn't even know that the process was.
1: So this is before the boarding school. He's still in California. And that's
0: correct.
1: Why, okay, gotcha, okay.
0: Yeah, and he wants to live with her, obviously, because she wants to let him do all of these things that he wants to do.
1: Okay.
0: Yeah. And so he goes and gets the restraining order.
1: Wow, against you, his mother.
0: Uh-huh, yes. Without any police, reports, without any CPS reports, without any abuse, without anything.
1: Right. What was his argument? Because you weren't physically violent. You weren't threatening him. You just said, I'm not going to support gender confusion, which is.
0: That's it. That's all that they have
1: to
0: say.
1: You're not going to support something that statistically results in suicide at a much earlier age. The stats are terrible for children who go down that track. So because you as a loving mother, we're not going to support something that in the long term is going to be damaging and harmful to your son.
0: Correct.
1: For that and that reason only.
0: He did add that I made him do chores, that I made him watch his younger brothers and sisters, and then he threw in some vulgar words, like I called him, F word because he was gay, and that he was scared for his life because I wasn't on board with his choices.
1: Now, did you make that up?
0: Oh, yes, absolutely.
1: Right. Right. Okay.
0: I mean, not the watching his brothers and sisters in chores. He definitely had to.
1: Well, I think every young man and woman should do chores around the house. I think that's just a part of growing up and learning to take responsibility. So, you know, hopefully the judge, you know, anyway, we won't go there. But the judge granted this restraining order preventing you from ever seeing him or seeing him with supervision.
0: They just granted a restraining order.

0: And so
1: Just
0: this is where it
1: a
0: gets a
1: blanket
0: little bit.
1: restraining order. A blanket restraining order against you and your son. Okay.
0: Yeah, like I cannot come within distance, whatever it was. But legally, I was not served. I knew that he filed the restraining order. And when you look it up online, because I had my attorney that I was working with at the time, my family law attorney, look it up. And she said, it's pending judge's orders. And luckily, we had that printed out as well. And so I knew that he had filed the restraining order, but no part of my person believed that any judge in their right mind would have signed that restraining order.
1: Right.
0: And I was not legally served with it, but at the end of it didn't matter because the jury instructions were, did she know it existed? And
1: Well,
0: that was what
1: we
0: was
1: don't want to get there
0: legal.
1: to the jury instructions yet, but
0: Yeah,
1: that's leaping ahead of what people are going to be even more shocked to find out about. So, you knew this was pending. It wasn't signed. It wasn't binding on you.
0: correct.
1: So, what'd you do then?
0: So there was the boarding school had a transportation company. My son was 6'2", 185 pounds. And so there was no way that I was physically going to go and pick him up and take him. So there's a transportation company that comes out and gets these boys, especially when there's been arrests, and there's reason to believe that it could, turn a different way. So I signed my rights over and the power of attorney to boarding school. The transportation team comes and gets him. The transportation team consisted of two off-duty sheriff's deputy, one who graduated Agape boarding school. And when I did all the research on the school, it was an amazing school. And the deans of admission, he was great. He was a retired Marine and had kids of his own, spent his entire life trying to help these teen boys just turn into good men.
1: Yeah.
0: So that's kind of where we leave off with that.
1: Yeah, so they went they these men went and they took your son. Did he physically resist? Was he screaming, threatening, or did they say, "Hey, we
0: No,
1: have
0: no, no, no, no, no. He went with them. I had a good friend of mine who is works with an attorney's office, who is a private investigator, and then also a retired sheriff's deputy go with him. But that way, my son would know one of the people that were there, and be more comfortable. And then he explained to him, "Hey, this is what your mom's doing. She loves you. You're okay. Everything's going to be fine. Once you get there and get situated, you'll know more." The transportation company told him the same thing. No, there was no struggle. There was no yelling. There was no nothing. He was pleasant and he was perfectly safe.
1: Okay, so no trauma or injury or anything like that. Okay, so he goes to the boarding school
0: Yes.
1: in Missouri, and
0: Correct.
1: how are things working out? Was he doing fine? Was
0: So
1: he?
0: upon arrival, so on the way, that woman called the police, and her report to the police was, "I had masked armed men that work for the mafia come and pick him up, and that I
1: Wow.
0: have strong cartel ties, and that she thinks I'm having him killed like I did my youngest daughter." That is on a police report. That is searchable, but it's on a police report. Obviously, that's
1: Wow.
0: alerting and terrifying, I'm sure, for an officer to hear, so a big investigation starts. They contact me. I let them know, like, no, he's in this transportation company. They video him in the transportation company and they say, we need to see him. Okay, fine. They do their credentials. The officer shows him his, gives him all of his credentials. They look it up. They make sure he is a police officer that's off duty that works for a licensed transportation company. And he is. And then they say, okay, that's it. We just needed to verify he's okay. And they said, there is an active restraining order on the mother. However, she has not been served yet. So you guys go ahead, get him to the boarding school. We'll figure out all the legalities on this
1: Okay, and you
0: end.
1: said you had killed your daughter. Did your daughter die earlier? Is that right?
0: My daughter.
1: Was she, you said there was an allegation that you'd killed your daughter or
0: Right.
1: youngest
0: Yeah.
1: daughter?
0: So my youngest, no, she did not die. She's very much alive. My
1: Okay, so that
0: youngest is
1: was a
0: not
1: lie.
0: biologically. Yeah, it was a complete fabrication. And they had to video her and make sure that she was okay. My question then is the sanity of these people that make these crazy allegations is obviously it's going to be uncovered. That there was no murder, that there's no mafia, that there's, it's like they use trigger words that, you know, provoke an investigation that make, you know, everybody concerned and scared. And then they have no recourse for that. Like if I was to call and make a complete lie, I feel like they would charge me with falsifying a police report. No recourse.
1: Well, I will tell you the radical LGBTQ movement and the gender confusion movement, they are religious about their cause and their desire to groom confused young people. And they're often willing to do and say whatever it takes. The ends justify the means in their mindset. If it means they can further this evil, they're willing to lie, cheat, steal, do whatever it takes to have another victim. And in a way, I'm not surprised that this woman did this. But it's just another warning sign for parents because she came across to you as a very nice, sweet person.
0: Yeah.
1: And in reality, she had this deep-seated evil intentions to hurt and allegedly harm your son, which she apparently did by furthering his confusion and even the hormonal injections, which is also concerning because I'm not so sure she had legal authority to do that in the first place, but that's another question for another day. And so this happened. Your son's taken. Then what happens?
0: This is where it gets kind of wild, but it's all documented. So
1: in fact, what we're going to do, this is where it really escalates, folks.
0: Yes.
1: And I want to make sure we don't break this part of the story. So. When we return, we're going to talk more about this whole mess right after this.
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1: Welcome back, folks. And if you'd like to keep up with the many cases that we're handling at Pacific Justice Institute or have access to our free resources, like the article we have on 12 steps to protect your child from being taken by social workers, it's all without charge. 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She's absolutely fantastic, Emily Campagno. And also Ray Comfort, Todd Starnes. It's going to be in Orange County, California on October 17th. If you'd like to get tickets or you want to sponsor a table or be a corporate sponsor, just go to our website, pji.org, pji.org. Take advantage of that information and stay up to date on the many cases that we're handling impacting religious freedom, parents' rights over their kids, and the sanctity of human life. All right, I'd like to welcome back to the show Shayna Gaviola. Shayna, before we progress on to this unbelievable part of your story, first, tell me about your faith. Are you a Christian, and how did you become a Christian?
0: Yes, I am. So I was raised Southern Baptist. I went to Christian school as a young girl. I did up to third grade, I believe, at Living Water Academy, which is in Florida, and then moved to Tennessee, and then here to California. So there's been some moments, I think a lot of us have had them, especially when I lost my ex-husband, which is, my kid's dad while I was pregnant. I feel like you leave and you come back and you leave and you come back. I don't think I could be more set in my religion right now. I don't think that I could. I feel like God has a plan. I feel like he's using me. I feel like I could have laid down and stopped talking and stopped fighting a long time ago. But I really do truly feel like my story is going to help other parents and it's going to help other people. And I feel like I have to keep continuing to do that. And even if I end up having to go to prison for protecting my son, I believe that there's going to be a reason if that happens, and God does have a plan, and I believe that with all of my heart. I have faith that one day he'll bring my son back to me, and all I can do is keep praying for him and keep praying for the situation.
1: Yeah, I will tell you, in hearing you talk, I don't hear a spirit of bitterness. I hear an attitude of faith and hope. And as real Christians, that's what we have through our relationship with the Lord Jesus Christ. And, my heart goes out to you, and especially as we talk about this next part of your story, which I think can be possibly the hardest part of the story in many ways. Yeah. And that's what happens next. So what happened next?
0: So my son arrives at the boarding school. He's doing great. My report from Julio is, and that's the deans of admission at the boarding school, is that he's doing great. He's getting along with the other kids. He's practicing ice skating. Like, they've got a roller rink, so, which was one of the major, positive attributes of the school and why I chose it. And his dad then shows up. So my ex-husband, which is Blake's dad, who agreed for him to go to this boarding school, had never been part of his life. I was very young when I had Blake. I was 17. So, and his dad was quite a bit older. And so he had agreed for him to go. The woman who had been keeping Blake and that did all of these things that she did contacted him and told him that I put my son in a basically like a terror camp that turned children from being gay to being straight, and that they were abusing him, and it was a horrible place. And so he drove from Tennessee to Missouri after continual harassment and calls from Susan, which is the woman who had basically orchestrated all of this up to this point. And so he goes, gets to the boarding school, meets with Julio, does a tour of the school, calls me, tells me, hey, the school's really nice. It's a great place. I'm not going to be able to help you. And, Susan told me that if I get him out and give him back to them, that I won't have to pay child support anymore. So I need you to also drop your child support on me. And I won't take him out of the school.
1: Wow. So he's willing to do what's right for his son for a price.
0: Correct.
1: Disgusting.
0: So it's disgusting. And the boarding school was expensive. So I had taken out a loan already. So now I'm fully paying this on my own. And so I sign up, draw paperwork to drop the child support, get it notarized, send it into the child support department. The following weekend, so I stay in contact with his family because I've known them since I was young. And it's also my son's family. Which family
1: okay. is this again?
0: My son's dad's family.
1: Oh, your son's dad's family.
0: So yeah, so my ex-husband's family.
1: Okay. Okay.
0: Right. So I've stayed in communication with them, you know, Blake's whole life. I make it a point to always have him involved and, you know what I mean, have him see his family because that's what you do as a mom. You know, your job is to do that. And so one of his family members, I'm not going to say who, called me and said that Susan had made a GoFundMe account that had raised $20,000 and that she was going to give it to my ex-husband to go pick Blake up from the school and bring him to her.
1: Wait a minute. She's going to pay him $20,000 to take your son and give the son back to you. So it's, this man has enough. Did he actually do such a underhanded thing?
0: He absolutely did it. And she
1: No character at all. That man is
0: whatsoever.
1: Not a man.
0: No. Yeah. And what's sad is he hides behind the fact that he's a Christian, you know, and I'm over here completely raising our child on my own, trying to do the best I can to turn him into a man, which is difficult for a woman. You know, I didn't realize how difficult till you get to 15-year-old boys, you know.
1: Yeah. Now, did your ex-husband take that $20,000 as a payoff to go? He actually took it and then
0: he put it down as a down payment for his house with him and his new wife.
1: It's disgusting. Yeah. Absolutely disgusting.
0: Yes. And so she also paid for his tickets, his plane tickets. He flew our son. He'd never been to California. We'd lived here for 12 years. He'd never come visit his son in California, not one time. And he had the ability. He had weekends. I would let him see him whenever he wanted to.
1: Okay.
0: So he did not come here for 12 years. He flew here for $20,000 and gave our son to a woman he had never met.
1: Right. Who he'd had a good understanding was in favor of grooming your child into confusion, gender and identity confusion. Yeah, it's shameful. It's disgraceful. And I'm so sorry to hear that. But I know the story gets much worse than this. So please continue.
0: So he gives him back to her. The LGBTQ, IA, whatever all of that is. And the FBI, who apparently works for them, tries to indict me on kidnapping. The grand jury says, no, we're not going to allow that. So then they put in the second request for an indictment. The indictment is crossing state lines in lieu of a protection order. They arrest the deans of admission at the boarding school because of he owns the transport company. And we're both arrested. We're both, let me not take this out. My house was raided by the FBI for my cell phone for conversations between the deans of admission of the boarding school and myself, which coincidentally were never able to be used because they were so great. It was just me being like, I love him so much. I hope he's doing great. You know, just all the communication that they raided my home for, and not one of those text messages did they use.
1: Right. Real quick, I want to get some clarity here. So this is the FBI. When did what year did this happen?
0: 2021.
1: 2021. Okay, that explains part of it. I know that was during the Biden administration, and the FBI was a tool used to attack Christians, ministries across the country. Correct. And in a way, I'm not surprised, but this is another wake up call for people watching this program to understand that when we elect people in the White House, it could be for good and for justice, and an FBI that goes after criminals. Like the present FBI has done such a good job with, or it can be used to push agendas and causes and victimize Christians and people of faith. And that's exactly what the Biden administration did. I'm not trying to politicize this, but we need to land the plane as far as the reality of how this came about. I don't want people thinking that the FBI today, I don't think they're as likely to do this under this existing administration. It was under the Biden administration that was at war with Christians, people of faith, ministries, religious institutions, churches, et cetera. And I could back up those statements wholeheartedly. So That's what we're facing. The FBI is coming after you. Now, you never received...
0: I think it's also kind of important, too, to note that the FBI had been trying to shut down this boarding school for 2 years prior.
1: Yes, and this is a Christian boarding school where it's biblical, Christian, loving, wonderful boarding school. And the Biden administration, the FBI, was trying to shut it down just like there were other Christian-based boarding schools and ministries throughout the entire United States of America. Because I know we at Pacific Justice Institute defended one of those. So that's what we're facing.
0: Right.
1: All right. So then they brought charges against you for simply having your child, who you had custody of, to be sent to a Christian boarding school. And they said, and that was because the judge, but at the time you were not aware of a signed order. You had not been served.
0: Nope.
1: I don't see how they could possibly convict you as an attorney. I don't see that. You can't convict someone for disobeying a judge's order that they've not been served with, that they don't know of as far as actually being signed by the judge. What you were aware of was something that was recommended to the judge but not signed, right?
0: Correct.
1: Okay.
0: Yes.
1: So what happens next?
0: So next, about 12 months goes by. I move my family from California to Tennessee, and I get a call saying that they're going to indict me. That is pretty much where it just got kind of insane. So I hired an attorney, and I thought I was doing the right thing, and I moved back to California because my attorney said, hey, it's going to be easier if you live here because they're going to try to say you're a flight risk if you don't. So we moved back to California, get situated back in this state, and then they indict me. I am supposed to, so I'm told, go into prison or jail, turn myself in, and then I'll be out the same day. Basically, that's how it kind of works. I go in and they try to recommend that I stay in until my trial. So now I'm gone into jail and my children think I'm coming out, and it goes into 2 days and 3 days and 4 days and 5 days. So I'm in there for 8 days before, honestly, the grace of God. A judge comes in that is not supposed to be in that day because another judge was sick, and she let me out and put me out on pretrial services. I was put into house arrest for 6 months. I was on federal pretrial, which is like, go ahead.
1: Well, real quick, I don't want people to understand this because we're going sort of fast here for the average person who doesn't understand the process. So you're arrested, you're in the state, you're pretrial stage, and you're being a house arrest. So what does that mean? When you say house arrest?
0: So they put an ankle monitor on you, and you cannot leave your house unless you are going to work or to church, or a doctor appointment, and you have to get prior authorization. Now, they do this before you are ever convicted. And those 6 months that I spent on house arrest, because federal, they don't even count that towards any sort of time served at all.
1: Okay.
0: 8 days in jail, 6 months house arrest, and 4 years on federal pretrial. The first 2 years of those, I was drug tested. Oh, can you hear me?
1: Yes.
0: Okay. Sorry, yes. I just paused.
1: Yes.
0: Yeah. The first 2 years of those, I was drug tested.
1: So let me just say, make sure, just a second here. So I want to explain this to the audience. So you don't have, you have no background as a criminal.
0: No.
1: You have no background as a drug dealer or anything like that. And yet they're putting against you drug testing, and you have no past illegal drug record at all, right?
0: I have no criminal record ever. I don't even have a speeding ticket.
1: All right. Okay. Well, very. So this is pathetic. You're a wonderful Christian mom. Love your child. Want to help your child, and now you're going through heck. So all right. So then what happens?
0: So then I start preparing for pretty much the worst. my attorney tells me I'm most likely going to be looking at probation if I'm found guilty and possibly like 6 months of prison time. As the case continues and we get past a few, maybe a year, I am at a restaurant and the prosecutor comes in, and him and the other ASUAs that are with him are clearly and visibly intoxicated. And he starts hitting on me and continually talking to me and won't stop. I go to the bathroom, and when I come out, he puts the federal agent with the FBI on the phone with me, the one that raided my home, and, you know, is just being inappropriate with her, being inappropriate with me. I go to leave, and as I'm leaving, he then puts my current, at the time, attorney on the phone with me. So he had him on his phone, on a call, and put him on the phone with me. So something that at that moment kind of gave me a little bit of a red flag about the attorney that I had chose, and kind of just a bad feeling. As we neared, so that would push that to the side, every time we would go into the courtroom, he would smile, he would say certain things, he would say little things as we walked out of the courtroom, just making me feel very uneasy and uncomfortable. And I've asked my current attorney at the time to remove him from, you know, I was like, can we remove him? Can we, you know, have him taken off of this case? And, you know, I just don't feel comfortable. Well, my attorney said no, because he thinks it's better because this prosecutor seems to like me. And the prosecutor also told me when he saw me out that he was going to ask for the least amount of time and the most leniency if I was convicted. So we're going to fast forward just a little bit, one of my friends, who is Benjamin Martin, who was a J6er and was going through that battle, was like, you know, why don't I connect you with these attorneys at Condemned USA and American Rights Alliance, and they can help you out. And so as Trentis Evans comes in, he works with American Rights Alliance, he takes a look at my case and is appalled by everything that's happened, everything that my current attorney allowed happen, and then pulls up a picture of my current attorney at the moment that I had then with Biden at an event, basically shaking hands with him, standing next to him, you know, obviously on that page. And he's like, I think we can help you. I think we can turn this around. I think we can try to get you some help.
1: All right. Yeah. So do they become your legal counsel at that time?
0: They do.
1: Okay. So Yes. They're your new legal counsel. Then what happens to the case?
0: So then they have the prosecutor removed. At the time that they had the prosecutor removed, text messages between the federal prosecutor and the federal agent in the FBI were disclosed. And they were of sexual nature. It was the federal prosecutor talking about how good I looked that night, and the FBI agent talking about how we're going to get together, how they think they should get together with me after I get out of prison, and just completely inappropriate. And, you know, these are the people who have unlimited access to our personal records, of our phone records, all of our data, all of our personal information. So we had a court date, and the judge that was in charge of my case at that time said that their actions were incomprehensible and sent my case up to the Northern District of California.
1: Okay.
0: A week after that, a judge, another federal judge who came out of nowhere, Judge Nulli, overrode that federal judge's orders, brought my case back to Fresno, where I was prosecuted by the prosecutor who was removed from his conducts, friends and colleagues. And now all of a sudden they were asking for the most amount of time. They requested 6 years.
1: 6 years behind bars?
0: Yes.
1: Simply for
0: sending
1: your own son to a Christian boarding school after being victimized by the public school and a quacky counselor and a woman who was willing to lie and distort everything and secretly who knows what with your son. 6 years
0: worse.
1: To punish you? Okay, yeah. So that's what the prosecutor is going for.
0: Then they bring in
1: federal court in Fresno, right. California. So yes. I just want people to step back. This is real. This is not a dramatization, folks. This actually has happened, and it's proceed, please. It's yes. Go ahead.
0: So they bring in this judge who overrode the other judge's orders, brings in this judge who is he's not a sitting judge. He's a retired judge. And he's the one who blocked President Trump's Birthright Citizenship Act. And then also went on 60 Minutes to talk about how horrible MAGA is and basically is just a political judge. They bring him in, and I am now given 7 orders in limine, which for people who don't know what that is, because I didn't know what that was, those are gag orders. I was not allowed to bring in his sexuality. I was not allowed to talk about any part of him being arrested for molesting a child. I was not allowed to talk about the fact that the order, you know, any kind of the validity, that's what it was. I was not allowed to talk about the validity of this restraining order. I was not allowed to talk about my custody order outside of the state of Tennessee. And so there were several other ones. Oh, we weren't allowed to talk about the prosecutorial misconduct whatsoever. We were not allowed to bring in anything about that. So you could imagine how I felt. And the judge said, if you violate any of these orders, I will hold you in contempt. I will put you in jail, and we will bring in a new jury every time. And we
1: right.
0: can continue.
1: Okay. So let me just stop right here for a second. Yeah. And so people understand. So this information that would have given the jury a much more detailed understanding, Shana, of what was actually happening. You know, for example, you mentioned that your child had been sexually abused, correct? As a child?
0: No, he sexually abused.
1: So he sexually abused the child, right?
0: Yeah.
1: But to understand that would have helped him understand the desperateness, the critical need for a change in environment, a change in the situation, so you could precipitate a change in your son, who is headed down yeah. a very dark and dangerous path statistically. So,
0: yes.
1: Wow. So the judge was very mm-hmm. limiting on this. This is a federal court in Fresno. And a lot of the information was not allowed, including the sexual innuendos or whatever that was made by these prosecutors ever so disgracefully. So, okay. So what happened then?
0: So my attorney filed multiple motions before we ever got to trial. One was the memorandum from Pam Bondi saying we are no longer prosecuting parental rights cases. We're no longer prosecuting religious liberty cases. The judge laughed at that, and so did the prosecutors, and just denied it. Nope, we're not doing that. So
1: wait a second. You said we're not doing that. In other words, so the new President Donald Trump's Attorney General Bondi said, hey, we, the Department of Justice, federal government, we're not prosecuting these cases that are going against parents' rights, that are going against religious freedom. And yet the federal district court judge said, we don't care. We're going to continue prosecuting this mother. And the same with the prosecutors there in Fresno. Okay, continue on.
0: Yeah. So, yep, they kept doing that. So even though we do have a new administration, unfortunately, it's the same players. So if you're, you know, if you have a new game system and you've got the same players, they're not doing anything different, and they're not abiding by the new laws or the new rules or the new orders. They actually are more standing on, and I feel like they're willing to lose their jobs to openly defy the president's orders.
1: So these are federal prosecutors that are willing to openly defy the Attorney General of President Donald Trump, and they're going to say, we're going to continue anyway. The federal district judge, you know, I get that. It's part of the judicial branch. But the prosecutors, that's very disappointing. I know we at Pacific Justice Institute had a case dealing with someone being criminally prosecuted for ministering near an abortion clinic. A pastor and the Biden administration was going for his jugular to put him behind bars for up to 22 years behind bars simply for doing counseling there peacefully. And the Trump when the Trump administration went into office, the district attorney did the same thing, said, drop the chart, we're not proceeding anymore. And the judge went ahead and dropped the case even after the jury came back with a guilty verdict and refused to issue any kind of penalties because the judge respected the attorney general's decision not to proceed further with the case. That was the right thing to do, and we prevailed.
0: Correct.
1: But this judge and prosecutor is not listening to the wishes of those who initiated the prosecution in the first place. Okay. All right, so what happened next?
0: So we had a jury trial. The jury was not able to hear anything from me. I wasn't able to testify. We weren't able to bring in any reason why I chose to do what I did, any verifiable facts that I was not legally served with this restraining order. The jury instructions were, I'm sure you've seen these jury instructions. They are outrageous. You're not allowed to look up the law. We tell you what the law is. She didn't have to be served. She just had no one exist. The restraining order existed. I've never felt more helpless and unable to defend myself in my entire life. And it was not a fair trial. We're in America, you know, you see trials all the time. I mean, I do. I see trials all the time. They bring out emotional issues. Like they bring out feelings, things that they feel, things that, you know, they're not even provable. These are the facts. These are provable. These are documentations and documented events. And I wasn't allowed to bring those in.
1: Right. Now, Shayna, we're running out of time. We just have a couple of minutes left. So you were convicted.
0: Correct.
1: Right? And sentenced to prison?
0: To 3 years in federal prison.
1: Okay, 3 years of federal, but I'm talking to you right now. You haven't started serving your time yet?
0: No, I turned myself in on Monday.
1: On
0: the
1: Monday?
0: The 24th of this month, yeah.
1: And then you go to prison?
0: And then I go to prison.
1: For 3 years?
0: For 3 years, and my children are out here on their own.
1: Your children are minors. Where are they gonna live? What's gonna happen to them?
0: Yeah, so my 16-year-old son was going to go with his dad, and then that did not go well.
1: That's Blake. That's the one that had the issues?
0: No, he's 21.
1: Oh, he's 21 now. Okay.
0: Yes, and he has not transitioned.
1: Praise God.
0: Praise God. And you know, I hate to say this because it's just, you know, but I was right. I'm his mom. I know him. I was.
1: Is he grateful to this? We're running out of time. Is he at all? So he's still. He's still been programmed.
0: Yes. He is then living in that victim mentality. He still, you know, considers himself gay, and so I'm the enemy.
1: Yeah. So he still has that programming. Regression therapy is often what they often get. And unfortunately, by those who really don't care, or really
0: they don't care.
1: Yeah.
0: They don't care.
1: So and they program. They program. So that's your relationship there. Your other children, real quick, where are they?
0: So they're all going to be in different locations if I end up going into prison, which we're
1: are they locations? Are there people that you like? Your relatives, family, friendly people?
0: So my youngest one's not biologically mine. She's going to be with her. Maternal grandfather.
1: Okay, so relatives that are your relatives, not strangers and radicals.
0: No,
1: and, okay, good.
0: Yeah,
1: well, the bottom line is I want people out there to be willing to contact the President of the United States, contact the Attorney General, just go online, send him a note, and say you think Shayna, S-H-A-N-A, Gaviola, G-A-V-I-O-L-A, should be pardoned immediately. And I know we at Pacific Justice Institute will be weighing in on this. Shayna, my prayers are with you. Folks, lift her up in prayer. This should never, ever have happened. Not in this country. And it did. Let this be a wake-up call to all. God bless you, Shayna. Our prayers will be with you. And we will be weighing in on your behalf along with your legal counsel. God bless you, and thanks for being on the program.
0: Thank you. Bless you.
1: So, folks, there you have it. It's our God-given freedoms we're talking about. Now, let's choose to keep them. I'm Brad Dacus, president of the Pacific Justice Institute. Let's continue the fight for your freedoms.
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0: Thank you for watching his channel with a national update. I'm Elizabeth May. A major military base in South Carolina has been renamed to honor longtime Senator Lindsey Graham. Defense Secretary Pete Hegseth took part in a ceremony on August 10th to officially rename Joint Base Charleston as Joint Base Lindsey Graham. Graham, who passed in July at age 71, served South Carolina in the U.S. Senate for more than 30 years. He also had a long military career, serving for 33 years in the U.S. Air Force and Air Force Reserve. He retired as a colonel. The base is an important military location and is home to C-17 cargo planes. These large aircraft help military move troops, equipment, and supplies around the world. Military officials say the new home honors Graham's years of service to the military, his home state, and the nation. The renaming is a lasting tribute to a public servant who spent much of his life serving the United States. Meanwhile, former Dr. Anthony Fauci is facing renewed questions after senators released text messages from his government phone. The messages are from January 2021, when COVID-19 vaccines were first being given to the public. In the messages, Fauci discussed a theoretical concern that fever and other reactions after a second vaccine dose could possibly be linked to miscarriage during the first trimester of pregnancy. Republican Senators Ron Johnson and Rand Paul released the messages as part of their ongoing investigation into Fauci's handling of the COVID-19 pandemic. They say the messages raise questions about what health officials knew privately and what they told the public. The messages do not necessarily show that officials found evidence that the vaccines caused more miscarriages. However, they show that the issue was being discussed while information about vaccination during pregnancy was still limited. The investigation is continuing and more records could be released. In other news, the U.S. is taking steps to reduce its dependence on China for minerals and other important things such as technology and energy and national defense. The Trump administration announced billions of dollars in new investments to expand mining and mineral production in America. Officials say the goal is to strengthen supply chains and make sure the country has access to the resources it needs. These include lithium, rare earth elements, and graphite, which are used to make batteries, electronics, and military equipment. The administration is also working with other countries to develop new sources of these minerals. Officials say this could strengthen national security and create American jobs. China currently controls a large share of the world's mineral production and processing. The goal is simple. America wants to produce more of the minerals it needs and rely less on China. And the United States and South Korea prepared for major military exercises as concerns about North Korea continued to grow. The exercises called Ulchi Freedom Shield, are scheduled this week and through the 27th as the two countries practice how to respond if South Korea faces an attack. The United States has a defense agreement with South Korea that dates back to the Korean War. For the United States, the goal is to be prepared rather than wait for a crisis. Thank you for joining his channel with a national update. I'm Elizabeth May.
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5: This morning we'd like to draw your attention to the 21st chapter of 2 Chronicles. 2 Chronicles 21, beginning with verse 4. Now when Jehoram was risen up to the kingdom of his father, he strengthened himself and murdered all his brothers with a sword, and also many of the princes of Israel. Jehoram was 32 years old when he began to reign, and he reigned for 8 years in Jerusalem. He walked in the way of the kings of Israel, like as did the house of Ahab, for he had the daughter of Ahab as his wife. And he did that which was evil in the eyes of the Lord. Howbeit, the Lord would not destroy the house of David because of the covenant that he had made with David, and as he promised to give a light to him and to his sons forever. Obviously, Jehoram was an extremely wicked king. The amazing thing about this is that his father was a very godly man. His father was a good king and sought the Lord during the time of his reign. And God blessed his father Jehoshaphat and prospered the kingdom under his reign. Jehoshaphat had 7 sons. The oldest was Jehoram, and because of his age, became the king. But you wonder, how could a godly father have such a totally wicked son? One of the weaknesses of Jehoshaphat was his strange fascination for evil. Somehow he was drawn by the evil of the northern kingdom. He would go up to observe the wickedness that was there. Ahab was one of the most wicked kings who ever reigned. He did that which was evil in the sight of the Lord continually. During the reign of Ahab, every vile thing went among the people. It was a thoroughly polluted society. And though Jehoshaphat would not think of entering into the pollution himself, somehow he had a strange curiosity and a fascination for it. He was drawn to observe the wickedness that was there. He loved to watch the evil things. There are many professing Christians today that seem to have this same curious fascination to watch evil persons sin. And though they would not do those things themselves, yet there is some kind of fascination and curiosity as they rent X-rated videos or as they subscribe to the R-type channels on cable TV and get some kind of an excitement or a satisfaction in watching filth being portrayed on the screen. They will sometimes even go to the theater to see the nudity on the stage. They always seem to have some kind of a rationale that says, well, I am an adult. I would never do these things myself, and I don't see any harm in just watching as long as I don't participate. God sent the prophet Jehu to warn Jehoshaphat. The prophet came to him and said to him, should you help those that are enemies of God? And should you love those who hate God? And in spite of the warning of the prophet, Jehoshaphat continued this relationship with the northern kingdom, even after the death of Ahab and the ascension of his wicked son Ahaziah. He continued to go and continued to try to create this affinity with the northern kingdom. It would seem that he just enjoyed watching the evil practices of the kings of Israel. But he made a tragic mistake. He also took his oldest son with him. And his oldest son, accompanying him on these journeys, was also exposed to that same evil that persisted in the northern kingdom. And though he himself was able to somehow watch without being sullied, his son could not. And his son Jehoram sort of adopted the practices of those evil people so that when he died and his son took over, his son immediately plunged the southern kingdom of Israel into the vile and defiling practices of the northern kingdom. While he was on a visit with his father to the northern kingdom, while still just a teenager, he fell in love with the wicked daughter of King Ahab and Jezebel, Athaliah. And falling in love, he had his parents arrange the marriage so that he married this wicked girl, Athaliah, and her influence for evil totally overcame his background in the family for good. And that evil influence permeated throughout the entire kingdom of Judah. You may seek to argue that the watching of filth of the world doesn't affect your relationship with God. I would beg to differ, but even so, it does affect your children disastrously. The scripture said, don't you realize that friendship with the world is enmity with God? And if you would be a friend of the world, you are an enemy of God. Again, the scripture says, love not the world, neither the things that are in the world. For he that hath the love of the world in his heart hath not the love of the Father. In a sense, bringing these things into your home, exposing your children to these things, you are actually sacrificing your children on the altars to the god Molech, the god of pleasure. And it is your children that are ultimately destroyed by your indulgences. Jehoram became the victim of his father's indulgences. And at the age of 17, he married this wicked little gal, Athaliah, and it was over as far as his future was concerned. The die was cast towards evil. And thus we see the horrible crimes that were committed by Jehoram. As soon as he took over the throne and was established as the king, he ordered the murder of his six brothers and of several of the princes of the land. The scripture indicates the reason why he had them killed is that they were more righteous. They evidently didn't go along with their dad. They didn't see those things and were polluted by them as he was. And he knew that they would have objected to the evil that he was planning to introduce into the kingdom on the death of his father. And so to save them from rising against him, he had them murdered, in order that there would be nothing that would hinder or stop his wicked plunge into the depths of sin and immorality. It said that he walked in the way of the kings of Israel like the house of Ahab, who was the most vile and wicked king of all. He was heavily influenced by his wife, the daughter of Ahab. And he did that, it says, which was evil in the eyes of the Lord. And yet for all of this, God did not immediately destroy him. But God allowed him to reign upon the throne of Israel for a period of 8 years, which was a rather short time. Considering he was only 32 years old when he began his reign, he died a relatively young man at 40 years of age. God tolerated him just as long as he could. God did not utterly wipe him out, obliterate him, because God had made a covenant with David. And God's covenant with David that there would not cease to be one of the family of David sitting upon the throne. And it was only for David's sake that God even showed a degree of mercy towards Jehoram, allowing him to sit upon the throne for a short period. The wicked oftentimes misinterpret the mercies of God, the patience of God, and the long-suffering of God. They reason something like this. If God really cared about what I was doing, then there would be swift punishment. But because God hasn't acted or reacted to what I am doing, they interpret that more or less as a sign of God's approval. Or it really doesn't matter, or God really doesn't care. And they lull themselves into a false sense of sort of a tacit approval from God for the evil things that they are doing, because God does not immediately judge them for their actions. But oftentimes, it is only the mercies of God and the covenant that God has made with their fathers that even keeps them going. And God is patient and God is long-suffering. And thus with Jehoram, because of the covenant with David, he did not wipe out Jehoram instantly. The nation of Judah, under the reign of Jehoram, was led unto a great spiritual and moral depravity. And God did not immediately judge the nation. He began to. He allowed their enemies to come. The

sexual promiscuity. He had a disease that affected somewhat similar to AIDS, and a disease of the bowels. And ultimately, he died as his bowels, it said, dropped out. A horrible death. Tragic death. Our nation today, and the world today, has turned its back upon God, upon righteousness, upon the laws of God. We're living in a day of acclaimed liberation, which is a misnomer. It is a greater bondage than man has ever experienced to the lust of his flesh. We call it sexual liberation, but it's actually sexual bondage. And people are bound by the desires and their lust and have been taken captive by them. And we see throughout the land today the tremendous problems with rapes, assaults, molestations, because of the minds of men being aroused by what we've allowed to be printed and what we've allowed to be filmed. But the courts have opened the door for that. The poor senile judges can't define obscenity, and thus they've turned loose upon us this panthera of filth and pollution. We see the problems that exist in our nation today with the drug problems. We see the problems in our society with the gang warfare. We see the other result, the abortions of sexual passions being unleashed. And our nation and our world is ripe for the judgment of God. And people make the mistake of thinking that because God has not already judged, that somehow God doesn't care. Somehow God sort of just lets things go and overlooks or ignores the evil of man. But as a prophet of God, let me warn that the judgment of God is coming upon this land and upon this world. The cup of the wrath of his indignation is almost full. It will soon overflow in a fiery judgment. And even as when in Sodom and Gomorrah, when they gave themselves over to their own lust and courted the judgment of God, and as Abraham interceded for these cities of the plain and said, Lord, what if there are 10 righteous people in the city of Sodom? Would you destroy the righteous with the wicked? And the Lord responded, if there be 10 righteous, I will spare the city of Sodom. And as the angels came to Sodom, they did not find the 10 righteous. They only found one righteous man, Lot, and they said to him, get out of here. We're going to destroy this place because of the wickedness. Get out of here, for we cannot destroy it until you're gone.
and how they led Lot out of the city of Sodom, and in the day that he was let out

out of Sodom, the fiery judgment of God came and consumed the inhabitants of the plain. So the Lord is waiting to take out the righteous from this world. And as soon as the righteous are taken out, when that which hinders is removed, then shall there begin the final days of God's fiery judgment upon this earth, and it can't be far. You may escape because you have walked with the Lord and you have followed Him. You may escape. But what about your children? Have you been guilty of exposing them to the evil of the world? Maybe you can handle it. Maybe you can live with it, but they can't. And even with Lot, living in that evil environment, though he escaped, his family didn't. He went and pleaded with his sons-in-laws and all to get out of here, and they laughed at him. They said, "You're crazy. God's not going to judge this place. Go home, old man." And they were destroyed. I'm not satisfied just being saved myself. My concern is for my children. My concern is for my grandchildren. This Thursday night, we're coming to a passage of Scripture in Luke that, as I was studying it last week, it really hit heavy upon my heart. I'm not an emotional kind of a guy. I don't cry much. Very little, in fact. But as Jesus was bearing his cross towards Calvary, and the women were weeping and lamenting, he turned to them and he said, "Don't weep for me. Weep for your own children, for the devastation that is coming upon them. For if they would do this in the green season or the green tree, what will they do in the dry?" But he was saying, look, weep for your children because of the things that are coming to pass upon the earth. And as I started thinking about my grandchildren, I started to weep for this polluted world that they've got to grow up in. And I began to pray, "Oh Jesus, come quickly. Come quickly, Lord. Oh, it's time for you and me to make a commitment unto God that we're not going to defile ourselves with the king's meat. Even as Daniel determined not to defile himself, so we must determine, I'm not going to defile or pollute my mind with the filth of this world. I'm going to fill my mind with the Word of God and with things of God, that I might be able to set before my children and grandchildren a godly influence, one that will affect them profoundly as I demonstrate to them that it's possible to live for Jesus Christ and to live for God in a polluted society and in a polluted world."

Next time you're tempted to do something that isn't quite right, look at something that is defiling. Think about the effect that it might be having upon your children and then your grandchildren. And for God's sake and for their sake, let's keep ourselves pure. In Jesus' name. Father, help us, Lord. Living in this polluted world, surrounded as we are by the evil, by the temptations, by the opportunities, oh God, help us to keep ourselves pure, unsullied, unspotted by the world. In Jesus' name, amen. Shall we stand?

0: Dads, moms, I pray you'll take to heart the Word of God. No man lives unto himself, the Scripture says. Each of our lives are exerting an unconscious influence on others around us, either for good or for evil. May God help us to have an influence for good. In Jesus' name. The Lord bless thee.
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different meaning to the word forget. We can't forget some of those things. They'll always come back to our mind, but we don't focus on them anymore. We're never going to be free of that without God's help. Now, what are we seeing there? God is showing the heart of Joseph. Why would he name those two sons that? The first one, to forget. Because what does he want to do? He wants to forget the hurts. He wants to forget the pain. Look at me. If you and I don't get past the hurts, the pain, we can never go forward. We'll never be in freedom, and we'll never be fruitful. Joseph knew that. He'd already been practicing that as he walked through his life. So notice who made him forget. God. Notice what it says again. Let's go back to that. It is because God has made me forget all my trouble and my father's household. It was God. See, there's no way for you and I, here's the statement I want you to write down. Notice, I can't forget this by myself. I can't erase the hurt and the sting. I can't do it. Notice, look at the statement. The foundation of being freed from our hurts is God. It's not psychology. It's not even a counselor. Now, a counselor can help you in many ways, especially if they're biblical counselors. But really, the one who helps us move past that is simply God. I'll never be freed of those hurts of life by myself. It's a spiritual battle. And only God, Jesus, can set us free. Now, that means those four words we gave you, they basically are prefaced by God first. God is the one that takes that sequence of forgive, forget, freedom, and fruitful. God is at the front of that. That's for you and I tonight. For me to live that kind of life, God, I have to have an ongoing personal relationship with him. Sometimes when we get hurt, we move away from God. That will never solve anything in your life or my life at all. Well, Pastor Mike, I was hurt in a church. Well, I'm sorry. That happens for all of us, and you know all that things. And I was hurt. I thought this was the perfect person for me, and they hurt me. I'm sorry. Remember what the cause of all that is? Sin. And I'd like to say that none of us here have ever hurt anybody at our campuses. That's not true. We've hurt people. Maybe we never really knew it, but we did. So understand, you have to be in that relationship. In spite of everything that Joseph suffered, he was still trusting God. That's where the freedom will come. Now, we learned, you say, well, Pastor Mark, how do you know he was still trusting God? Remember how many times we learned at the beginning of his life when he was in all those troubles? God was with him. God was with him. God was with him. It was an ongoing relationship because God had promised, Joseph, I'll never leave you. We have the same promise tonight. So when hurt comes, when rejection comes, when all kinds of difficult things come, don't let the enemy say to you, well, God's left you. Let me read to you tonight. Psalm 16:8. I know the Lord is always with me. I will not be shaken, for he is right beside me. Psalm 16:11. You will show me the way of life, granting me the joy of your presence and the pleasures of living with you forever. Would you just turn to your neighbor tonight here in Vieira and in Melbourne and Sebastian, and you guys over in Orlando, just turn to your neighbor and say this. I'm glad God is with me right now. Right now. I'm glad. Come on. I'm glad God is with me. Where? Right now. Are you glad? Yes. Amen. Because we can't do life without God. He's right here. Of course, we're two or three gathered together. Praise the Lord. He's right there. By the way, when you're leaving on your own, you don't have to grab somebody else. He stays with you. Don't have to be two. Because why? We have God living inside of us. Amen? All right, now, here's what you need to see. Remember, I showed you the sequence of those four things. Next thing you want to write is this. The basis of healing are hurts, those things that
have caused us issues always starts with forgiveness. Always starts with forgiveness. Now notice, forgiveness must come before forgetting. You can't reverse them. It will never work. Forgiveness comes before forgetting. Look at Ephesians chapter 4, 32. All of our campuses, look at me. Be kind and compassionate to one another, forgiving each other, just as in Christ God forgave you. In the remaining chapters, we will see, and we've already seen, especially next week you'll see it, and the week after when Joseph's brothers come, we'll see that Joseph had already forgiven his family for all the hurts, all the stuff that he experienced. Very difficult. And he had also forgiven them. He wasn't acting in bitterness. And you'll see that really powerfully next week. And the Potiphar's wife, that's done. It's a done deal. It's forgotten. It hurt. He remembers it happened, but it doesn't affect him anymore. It's in the past. He's moving forward, and you're going to see tonight, he's in freedom, and he's been blessed out of his socks, fruitful, because he has forgiven those people. Now, we don't know, but I'm going to say this to you. Even if Joseph, remember, Joseph wasn't a perfect person by any means. He's a sinner just like you and I at the start. But even if Joseph had blamed God in one of those really down times for some of the things that, well, realistically were very unfair. But remember what God was doing? Remember what Psalm said? Building his character, patience, all those kind of things, endurance. No doubt Joseph already had asked God to forgive him. Because you can't leave God out of that sequence. Well, Pastor Mark, I forgive everybody, all those people that hurt me. But I can't forgive God for what he allowed. No, God works all things together for good. He's not against you. He's for you. And as you go through life, we can all get that thing in our mind. Why did you allow that? Well, remember, lots of things happen in our lives that God allows because our world is ruled with sin. Think of the shooting we just saw. How many would like to live in California tonight? Look at that world out there. It's just unbelievable. But we have to remember, God is working all things in the background for good. He's not against you. He's for you. So don't ever, long term, say, God, man, I'm so mad at you. You've hurt me. No, God, thank you. I don't understand it, but I know your wisdom is greater than mine. I'm sorry. I basically, would you forgive me? Because I was wrong. So let me say one other word for you. I want everybody to look at me. Here in Vera and Sebastian and Melbourne, look at me. Listen to this statement. I need to learn the practice of real forgiving. Now, why do I need to learn the practice of real forgiving? Well, once I forgive, I'm never going to be hurt again. No, that's why it has to be a practice. See, these principles I'm giving you this weekend, Joseph had to practice. Started with his family, then went to Potiphar's wife, then went to the prison. The cupbearer forgot him. It's just ongoing, ongoing, ongoing. And that's our life for all of us. So it can't be a one-time thing. And that's why I'm asking you, when you finish at home, just put those four little keys there, and it'll always remind you is what it means. Now, what does forgive really mean? Well, here's a great statement. It's a principle. To forgive is to set someone free from a debt they owe because of a wrong done to you. That's kind of the way we look at it. So forgiveness is, you owe me. You owe me. I'm going to get revenge on you. You hurt me. Watch me get it even with you. No, to forgive is to set someone free from a debt they owe you because a wrong is done to you. Notice the word, forgive
forgiveness. Unmerited, undeserved, and free. How were you and I forgiven by God? Undeserved, unmerited, and free. Do you get it? Did we earn our forgiveness from God? No, it's a gift. It's a gift. When we ask, 1 John 1:9, when we sin now, today, remember, there's no perfect Christians. We sin. Does he still forgive us? Yes. Is it deserved? Not at all. What if God said, you just hit the limit? We might as well just go home. There is no limit. He's forgiven us. Now, here is where people get hurt. And if you're new to Christianity, you need to understand these. And I don't have a lot of time tonight in all our campuses to go through these, but sometimes people misunderstand what forgiveness is. Watch this. Here we go. Forgiveness is not approval or minimizing the wrong. Well, Pastor Mark, I'm not going to forgive that person. What they did was wrong. Well, if it was wrong, it's wrong. When I sin, do I do wrong? Yes. Does God still forgive me? Yes. So see, you have to understand it. Forgiveness, second, is not taking the blame for the wrong. A lot of people want to do that. Not to just take the blame for it. No, it wasn't my fault. You hurt me. I don't take the blame for it. It's not me. Well, now, let me make a little exception, just like a little exception. If you're married, what usually happens when we have little, of course, we're Christians, we never fight in our marriages or have any difficult words or whatever. By the way, my wife and I on Monday, 52 years. Okay, 52 years, yeah. And we've only fought twice, at the beginning and today. No, I'm kidding. Now, think about this. Forgiveness is not taking the blame for the wrong. What do we do in marriage when we hurt somebody? Well, it's your fault. You didn't hear what I said. I'm just using that. I've never experienced that. I'm just talking to you. Right. See, we like to do this, don't we? So that doesn't work. Now look at the last one. This is big. Forgiveness does not mean you allow someone to keep hurting you. Now, where I'm talking about there, of course, is an abuse that is ungodly. You just don't do that. If you happen to find yourself in a marriage or a dating relationship or whatever, and it's abusive, you have to forgive the people, but you get out of the unsafe relationship. I cannot tell you, and you know it. We see it on television, but it's the reason it's on television, it's the real world. Some people allow their spouse just to continue to abuse them and beat them. And they'll go have broken bones to the hospital, all those things, and they go right back into the marriage. Never. God never meant abuse in our homes, in our marriages. You have to get away. If you have to divorce, then you eventually divorce. Because you cannot bring yourself and your children, men and women, back into a relationship. God didn't design the home to be a battlefield, not with physical abuse at all. Sometimes people say, well, you're a Christian, you just put up with everything. No. You get to a place of safety. Could I hear an amen somewhere in the house? Yeah. See, you have to understand, God isn't there going for that. So understand that's true. Now, forgiving someone doesn't mean that you... Here is the big part. And this is specifically in marriages, but it applies to all of our areas. Whenever I deal with an affair in a marriage, the counseling takes longer than normal. So let me just make this statement to you. Forgiving someone doesn't mean you start believing everything they say. Forgiveness is immediate. I have to forgive, even an affair. I have to forgive. But rebuilding trust takes time. You got it. See, if you're in a business and your partner, he embezzled all kinds of stuff. Well, tomorrow you feel like
man, he really took advantage of me. Well, he did. So a year from now, I mean, right then, you just have to forgive him. And you let it go. You let it go. Would you be smart enough to join 6 months later? He comes back and says, hey, can we start another business? No, I think you're going to say, try somebody else. Thank you so much. God bless you. You see, trust, how long does trust take? When there's a marriage affair, let me just tell you, usually a long time. It just takes time to trust a person again. So you can't believe everything they say. And that's where the hurt is. So understand, it just simply takes trust to come back. Forgiveness is now. Trust takes time. Trust takes time. Now, don't go to the end. Well, I don't think I'll ever trust you again. No, that's the wrong word if you're married. That's the wrong word. But it takes, simply takes time. Now, real forgiveness always starts with God. It always starts with God. He's the one that will convict us in our heart, and we simply do that. When I confess my sins, he forgives me, and I just understand forgiveness comes from God. Now, look at Psalm 103. I'll just tell you. He does not treat us as our sins deserve or repay us according to our iniquities. For as high as the heavens are above the earth, so great is his love for those who fear him, who respect him. As far as the east, it's from the west, so has he removed our transgressions from us. Now, what is our response to God's forgiveness in our lives? What does that look like? Well, take a look at this. This is the gold standard. This is the command from Jesus. Take a look. Paul writes it, but he heard the stories of Jesus and how he put this into practice. Bear with each other and forgive whatever grievances you may have against one another. Forgive as the Lord forgave you. That's not a suggestion. That's a commandment. I am to forgive as God forgave me. I don't have time, but you can go to the Lord's Prayer. Remember, he says, forgive those. Forgive those who have sinned against you. And if you don't, God won't forgive you. He's not talking about your salvation. He's talking about your relationship with him. So understand tonight, how in the world can God command that? How can he command that I'll forgive people in every grievance, every hurt, doesn't matter what it is? How can I do that? Because we are able to forgive because the role model in my life is God. He forgave me. I didn't deserve it. It was unmerited. It was free. So when I come to being hurt in a marriage, in a relationship with families, all church, wherever it is, the hurt is happening. When I come to that, I have to go back to thinking about myself. How have I been forgiven by God? That's the role model. That's exactly what Paul just said there. Forgive as the Lord forgave you. Now, what does that mean? Well, I can't think about it. Here's the next thing I want you to write down. This is hard for us. Look at this statement. Forgiveness is a deliberate act, come on, Melbourne, of my will. It won't happen. You won't die. Okay, I feel like forgiving now. No, no, no, no. The command is there. I have to have a deliberate act of my will and simply say, I forgive you. That doesn't mean I approve of it. Doesn't mean I was at the fault with it. I forgive you because God forgave me. Now, I am able again to forgive because God gives us the power to give. Now, why would God command that? Well, you know it. If I fail to forgive, there's huge dangers. And the Bible speaks about that. The danger of unforgiveness. If I refuse to forgive, then unforgiveness carries a high penalty. Now, what does that look like? We think that the person who hurt us is in prison. But you know what? The truth is, we're actually hurting ourselves because unforgiveness puts me in prison.
And I've talked to people many times over the last years. And they say, that person hurt me so bad, I don't want to forgive them because I know they're thinking about me and going, man, why did I do that? I want to tell you, many times those people are not thinking about you. They're not even knowing you were hurt. You're the one that's in prison. So we're actually hurting ourselves. Unforgiveness puts us in prison. There's no freedom at all. And here's an interesting statement for you to write, because you've experienced it. I've experienced it myself. All of our campuses, you've experienced this. Look at this. To forgive is to set a prisoner free and discover that the prisoner was me. Now remember, what? Look at me. Forgive, forget, freedom. If I don't forgive and allow God to take the sting out of the thing so I can forget it, I know what happened, but it doesn't affect me anymore, there is no freedom. And if there's no freedom, there's no fruitfulness in my life. I can't be used by God. Now, who wants to live with no freedom? He who the Son sets free is free indeed. You could quote it, but if I refuse to forgive, I'm never free. And it affects my whole life. Now, how does it affect my whole life? Well, you see this next. Watch this. Unforgiveness usually end result at the beginning of a sequence starts with bitterness. Forgiving one another requires humbleness on my part. Most people don't forgive because we're too prideful. I'm not going to them. They hurt me. No way I'm doing that. Sorry. It's a command from God. You will be in prison. You will be miserable in your life. So will I. I have to do what God says to do. Let me read to you Ephesians 4:31. Get rid of all bitterness, rage, and anger, brawling, slander, along with every form of malice. Now, I want you to think about something. It may sound to you tonight like this is too simple. Well, this is very powerful, actually. If I take this sponge and I pour vinegar on it, just soak it right up, and then I squeeze it, does orange juice come out? Hello? No. What comes out? Vinegar. If my life, this is me, is filled with an unforgiveness, if I squeeze this, what comes out? Bitterness. And it doesn't just affect me. It affects others. We say, well, Pastor Mark, how did that happen? It's called unforgiveness. See, when you begin to see that, when I begin to see that, out comes bitterness, a critical spirit, a revengeful spirit. I'm going to get even. They really hurt me. I had nothing to do with it. I'm going to get even. That's a normal thing of our old flesh, all of us. That's just the way it is. With unforgiveness, guess what happens? Look at this. And the Satan blinds this truth so much from us. Look at this. If we don't forgive, it will affect us spiritually, physically, and emotionally. Many people have all kinds of crazy diseases. Why? Because they've never, ever allowed forgiveness to be a rule in their life, a habit, a pattern that's ongoing. Whenever God convicts us, no, you forgot to forgive that person. You have a revengeful spirit or get them. You're trying to get him. No, it won't work. Now, think about this. With unforgiveness, our prayers will not be heard. If I have sin in my heart, God doesn't hear me. Why is that? Well, because he wants us to take care of the sin, and that frees us. Then he'll answer our prayers. Second, with unforgiveness, you'll never, ever be at peace with God. That's why he gives us the Holy Spirit. You say, well, Pastor Mark, my conscience never bothers me like that. Then there's a problem with your conscience. It needs to go back to the Word of God and be cleansed. See, sometimes we have a hardened conscience. Our conscience gets hard, and we don't care what happens. No, that's grieving the Holy Spirit. We need to go back.
And with unforgiveness, you will not walk in one with God. It will always affect our relationship with God. So to enjoy life, we must learn to obey God and forgive others. Forgiveness allows me to offer grace and mercy to other people when they don't need it, when they don't deserve it. But that's exactly what God does to us. Now, look at the second son on the overhead. Genesis 41, verse 52. Look over there. All of our campuses, you guys up there in Melbourne and in Sebastian. The second son he named Ephraim, fruitful. And he said, it is because who? God has made me fruitful in the land of my suffering. God made Joseph fruitful because he had learned to forgive and forget. Now, fruitful has a term of a lot of different things. And you know, when you get to John 15, the fruit of the Spirit, and Galatians, Jesus said, I'm the vine, branches, all those things. And he wants fruit, more fruit, much fruit, and all those. It's just God's favor. I have God's favor, and I can be passing those wonderful blessings onto other people. Now, let's just talk about that. What does that look like? Fruitful. Was Joseph experiencing the favor of God right now? Yeah. I mean, he goes from prison to the second most powerful person in the world. That's the favor of God. Why? Because he forgave and forgot. Why would he name his kids that? Just because of that. Now think of this. Fruitful. Joseph moved from that prison to the second. Think about this. I was thinking about this a lot. God arranged for him to be married. And he and his wife, there was a fruitful two births, two young, healthy boys that came into his life. Fruitful, fruitful. Now, think about this. Why would Joseph call him the two boys? Forget? God made me forget? I remember, but I'm not hurt by it. And God made my life so fruitful.

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2: Go the last mile.
4: And that's sometimes the hardest.
2: The final leg of a 30-year journey.
3: Absolutely, it's worth it. I'd do it all over again.
2: To bring the gospel to the unreached.
5: The day will come, the day will go, but the Bible comes and it will stay.
2: In their native tongue.
6: They get to experience for having God's word in their language for the very first time.
7: Hi, everyone. Welcome to the 700 Club. With the ceasefire over, Iran and its proxies are stepping up attacks. Yesterday, Tehran fired off two missiles in the region and attacked a ship in the Strait of Hormuz. In Saudi Arabia, Houthi rebels carried out a drone strike against a refinery.
8: Meanwhile, Israel launched an attack on a Syrian airbase as a warning to Turkey. The IDF is also pressing its campaign against Hamas in Gaza. Paul Petit reports.
9: President Trump says there are no talks or conversations with Iran, and none are scheduled. On Truth Social, he wrote the U.S. naval blockade remains in full force and effect, and posted a map showing the Strait of Hormuz as new U.S. territory. While in Israel, U.S. Envoy Jared Kushner told Fox News that the president is waiting for the right deal.
10: If Iran is willing to, you know, finish the deal that they've been discussing with us to give up their ability to create a nuclear weapon, then obviously he's willing to make a deal that could be great for the Iranian people, and he's it's something he would be open to. But right now, they're not showing any interest in doing something that makes sense for us.
9: While talks stall, Iran remains defiant, testing U.S. military restraint by continuing its attacks. On Tuesday, a vessel was hit, killing one person. The UAE says it detected two missiles. And in Yemen, Iran-backed Houthi terrorists struck a refinery in Saudi Arabia with drones.
11: We don't want a ceasefire. We want an end to the war.
9: Tuesday, Israeli warplanes struck a Syrian airbase not far from the Turkish border, damaging runways but causing no casualties. Israel says the attack is meant to prevent a buildup of Turkish military forces in the area and says it warned Syria about its concerns. The U.S. ambassador to Turkey posted on X, "We are deeply concerned about the strike and called it an unnecessary escalation." In Gaza, the IDF says it struck a meeting of Hamas commanders and terrorists planning attacks against Israeli troops, killing six. The IDF says it took measures to minimize harm to civilians. The strike comes as Envoy Jared Kushner presses for a roadmap requiring Hamas to disarm.
10: I mean, they said all the right things, but obviously it's very, very hard to trust, a terrorist organization that committed these terrible atrocities. But we had a very cordial meeting, and they said all the right things. And so we're going to give them a chance to perform, but it's going to have to be based on actions and steps. And I hope it will be true.
9: Meanwhile, in Syria, UN nuclear inspectors are excavating a site linked to the former government's suspected nuclear program. Meanwhile, in Judea and Samaria, Ambassador Mike Huckabee says the embassy is involved in the situation between an American citizen and Israeli settlers.
12: And when it happens to an American citizen, as it did recently, then it is our responsibility as an American embassy to engage and to be as strong as we can be in saying this is unacceptable behavior.
9: Huckabee calls those involved not settlers, but unsettlers, saying it represents a tiny, tiny minority.
12: They are hurting Israel. They're hurting its reputation, and they are hurting the Jewish people.
9: Paul Petit, CBN News, Jerusalem.
7: Thank you, Paul. In other news, a Democratic Socialist racked up another big election win, this time in the Florida primary, for the U.S. Senate. John Jessup has that story and more from Washington. John.
13: That is right, Andrew. Even Florida Democrats are surprised at the victory. Democratic Socialist Angie Nixon beat former National Security Counsel at the White House and White House aide Alexander Vindman. Nixon, a Florida state representative, ran on a platform of Medicare for all, taxes on billionaires, and free child care. She overcame a huge financial disadvantage, spending less than $60,000 on ads compared to Vindman's $2.2 million. Also in Florida, Republican voters ousted two-term House member Corey Mills after weeks of accusations of domestic abuse and sexual misconduct. His opponent won the Republican nomination by 13 points. In the Florida governor's race, Byron Donalds won the GOP nomination backed by President Trump. Donalds will become the state's first black governor if he succeeds. Well, the U.S. national debt is about to hit a staggering milestone, $40 trillion, and it could happen as soon as this week. The Treasury Department says the debt is already nearing $39.9 trillion, moving faster than expected, in part because of billions of dollars in lost tariff revenue. And there's another concern. The cost of paying that debt is climbing. Annual interest payments are now expected to top $1 trillion, about what the country spends on defense. As borrowing continues to rise, lawmakers could face another debt ceiling showdown, Andrew, as early as next year.
7: John, and ladies and gentlemen, the debt is adding $60,000 per second. Per second. That is $5 billion a day. Absolutely incredible. What does that mean for us? It's harder for students to pay back loans, get homes, mortgage rates are up, and of course, Medicare, Social Security, and greater jeopardy. So let's please hope and pray those in Washington get a unified plan and really try and stop this crisis. Coming up, we have an amazing story from George Thomas. It's the most precious cargo. New Bibles translated into a new language for the first time. Meet the people who dedicated their lives to bring the Word of God to literally the ends of the earth. That's coming up next.
8: 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His shame drove him to serve his wife with divorce papers. See how a YouTube video helped to save their marriage ahead on today's 700 Club.
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7: In the remote mountains of Papua New Guinea, many villages are only reached by air. On one recent trip, a missionary pilot completed the final leg of a 30-year journey. He was carrying a cargo so precious that thousands walked for days just to see it arrive. George Thomas traveled deep into the jungle to bring us this story.
14: In Papua New Guinea, some communities are so isolated, the only way in is by air.
15: We pray for safety as we fly. Lord, we just give you thanks and praise you that the Word of God is coming to the Anabasili people.
16: The gauges are on the green, the flaps are 20, trims are by 3 for takeoff. We'll be airborne by the third cone past the Parkey Bay. Prop is required, condition lever cut off, firewall fuel shutoff valve off, selectors off. Flaps are set left, harness locked, on.
14: Today,
16: runway's clear, we are go for takeoff.
14: We're headed to one of those villages. Walagu, carrying cargo that represents more than 30 years of work.
17: There's not a lot of flat places to put airstrips in Papua New Guinea. And so as a result, you oftentimes have these portions that are carved out on the side of a mountain, really, or a ridgeline.
14: For the past 8 years, Johnny Reeves has made these mountains his office. As a pilot with JARS, a Christian aviation organization, he helps Bible translators reach some of the world's most remote people using specifically equipped aircraft to cover what they call the last mile. Dr. John Marcellus heads the aviation ministry here.
18: It's going that last mile. And that's sometimes the hardest. But if we don't go the last mile, we won't get there. But there are over 800 languages here. So we need to reach them with the gospel.
14: Reaching villages like Walagu is never routine. It's why he flies a specific plane unlike almost anything else in the sky here.
19: Here in Papua New Guinea, the Kodiak airplane is known as the workhorse of the jungles. JARS has four of these Kodiaks. And why are they known as the workhorse of the country?
17: Well, the Kodiak has to be a really rugged airplane for the type of terrain we're flying it into. Papua New Guinea, we've got lots of mountains, and sometimes the airstrips are very steep and very rugged. We land on gravel, we land on grass, we land on mud, we land on clay, and the Kodiak needs to do that repeatedly, time after time, and take a beating.
14: For years, Reeves has taken translators, supplies, and missionary families to places few others can reach. Today, though, is one of the most meaningful flights of his career.
17: We've got precious cargo. We've got Bibles on board today for a 30-plus year project that are being delivered to the people at Anabasalu. And so this is precious people. It's the precious cargo.
14: Today is Dedication Day, the first complete New Testament ever translated into the language of the Anabasalu people. But before those Bibles could arrive, someone had to spend 3 decades making sure every single word was right.
19: For JARS pilots, the opportunity to fly either the Kodiak or the helicopter to these remote parts of Papua New Guinea is so emotional. Why? Because over the years, they've built a relationship with the translators, the missionary linguists, and all the experts who come and live in these remote parts of the country. And in many ways, they're like family.
14: This includes Dutch linguist Dr. Anna Stoppels. When Stoppels first arrived here in Walagu in 1997, the Anabasalu language had never been written down. They had no alphabet. She thought the assignment might take 15 years. Instead, it became her life's work.
20: When I was 15, I read a book by Don Richardson, Peace Child, and that really got me interested, and then I thought, when I grow up, I want to be a Bible translator.
14: She came halfway around the world, not just to translate the scripture, but to learn an entirely new language from the people themselves.
20: Give me a book to translate, and I'll start at chapter 1, verse 1, and I end at the last verse, and I enjoy translating with the translators and talking with the people.
14: Before a single verse could be translated, the language had to be documented. Its sounds, grammar, the vocabulary for the very first time. Jet Carter is the Summer Institute of Linguistics country director here.
21: These languages are not written to begin with in pretty much any case. So it's language development, writing down orthographies together with a local community after analyzing the grammar and the sounds.
14: Only then could the Bible translation begin, verse by verse, chapter by chapter.
20: No, it's not easy work. Sometimes they have expressions that are way deeper than I have in my own language in Dutch. Like the word for love is like actually you carry somebody in your breath. So when you breathe, that person that you love is in your breath.
22: Discuss verse by verse, line by line. What does this really mean?
14: Over the years, other translators joined the effort, including American linguist Beverly Mosley.
22: So many emotions. It's like a volcano erupting in my heart because you work so long to give God's word in a language in a way that the people can understand.
14: Mosley admits there were moments she wasn't sure she'd make it to this day.
22: There were so many days, it's so hard. I'm not going to make it. I'm going to go home and sell shoes at the mall.
14: The work also came at great cost. Years away from family, missed birthday and holidays, along with stretches of loneliness.
22: What kept me from quitting is the love for the Anabasalu people, my love for God and His Word. I do want the light to shine in the darkness and the Anabasalu people to have it in a way they can understand.
0: We had so much fun watching them and see the creativity.
14: Swiss translator Johann Albert joined the project later. For him, today represents both an ending and a beginning.
0: Well, it's the end of a long journey. For me, it's 10 years in the project, 30 years overall. And the big prayer is like, the day will come, the day will go, but the Bible comes and it will stay and it will bear much fruit. That's our prayer.
14: Liz Busnell, an American Bible literacy expert, also joined the team.
3: God wants us to know that we can know Him and we can be close to Him. And people hear that best when it's in their own language and in ways that are familiar to them.
14: Australian Shelley Walters helped too. This was her first time back in nearly 30 years.
4: I'm looking forward to meeting some of the people that we worked with.
23: Yeah.
4: Yeah. It's very good to be back.
23: A little emotional?
4: Yeah, very much so.
14: The Anabasalu people were thrilled to welcome the linguists back for the big celebration.
24: She's saying daughter.
23: She's calling you daughter.
24: Yeah.
23: How's that make you feel?
24: Good.
14: 30 years after Stoppels first arrived, the day they had all prayed for had finally come. As translators emerged from the jungle carrying boxes of the newly printed Anabasalu New Testament, they were met by a sea of celebration. Hundreds lined the jungle's edge, waving palm branches, singing songs of praise, dressed in brilliantly colored Papua attire. Villagers prepared a feast, cooking dozens of pigs in earth ovens layered with hot stones and banana leaves.
19: More than 2,000 people from surrounding regions came to today's Bible dedication, many of them walking between 6 to 8 hours just to get here. Others had to travel 4 days through the jungle to come to today's event.
14: For the first time, the Anabasalu people held the New Testament written in the language of their own hearts. For Stoppels, the celebration wasn't about 30 years of work. It was about what happens next.
20: I'm praying that this Word of God will do its work. I mean, the Word of God will not come back empty. Now they have the whole book, and it is a beautiful book, and I am praying that it will bear fruit for the next generation.
14: Because many homes here have no electricity and many adults are still learning to read, the team also brought solar-powered audio Bibles.
25: Matthew,
3: they have a tiny solar

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1: Now, suppose you know Ben Harim, we're looking this audio scripture before.
0: For Reeves, one of the greatest honors was sharing his own testimony during the dedication.
2: I told them just a brief testimony about how God's word changed my life as a kid, and that ultimately that's what led to me becoming a missionary pilot and being willing to give my life for kingdom work.
0: Reeves says this is why they fly.
2: I can't help but be excited with them. We had a little part in making this happen, but it's really the joy that they get to experience for having God's word in their language for the very first time.
3: With the official Bible dedication over today, folks have been lining up all afternoon to get their version of the New Testament in their own language. Remember, Onabosolu is just one of 800 languages spoken today in Papua New Guinea. And here's a staggering fact. Only 17 languages have the full version of the Old and New Testament.
0: For Jars, S.I.L., and Wycliffe, the work is far from over.
4: The problem really is nowadays, people don't want to spend a long time. People come for 2 years, but in 2 years you can't learn a language. And we also need aviation people. We need pilots and we need mechanics. It's much harder to go out now because we have a shortage than it was back when I started in 97, where there are many pilots and many mechanics.
0: Beverly Mosley says when she thinks about the future, she doesn't just see the Onabosolu people. She sees something much bigger.
5: When I picture the future in heaven, we're all speaking our vernacular heart language. It will be like a symphony of praise. One language is not enough. 10 languages is not enough. 1,000 languages is not enough. 7,000 languages around the world really aren't enough to give God the glory, honor, and praise that He deserves.
0: We asked Stopos whether those 30 years were worth it for a language spoken by such a limited number of people.
4: Basically, you could say I could give my life for 2,000 people. I mean, every Christian has a task, has a calling to serve the people around them, and for me, it happened to be the Onabosolu people. So I think, yes, it was worth it.
1: Nah, me like giving life, let me come back.
0: And for Johnny Reeves, the mission isn't measured in flight hours or number of landings.
2: Is it worth it for one? Absolutely, it's worth it. I'd do it all over again.
0: As a Kodiak lifts off from Wallagu, the celebration below slowly disappears beneath the clouds. For Reeves, it's another flight home. For Stopos, the close of a 30-year journey. And for the Onabosolu people, the beginning of a new chapter that will be read, heard, and shared for generations. George Thomas, CBN News, Wallagu, Papua New Guinea.
6: George, we thank you. As Scripture says, don't our hearts burn within us after watching that. Charlene, I don't know whether to applaud or weep. That is a phenomenal story.
7: I just want to first of all say no one can tell a story like George Thomas. I mean, it's absolutely phenomenal what God is using you to do, George. And the translators, the pilots, the mechanics, all of this working together for one purpose, for the glory of God.
6: 30 years.
7: How do you not give up in 30 years to keep going? There is a special reward in heaven, I believe, for these people. To God be the glory. Powerful.
6: And doesn't it remind us truly what a treasure the Word of God is?
7: Yes. Makes me want to hold on to my Bible more tightly and realize how special it is. It's
6: what
7: amazing.
6: A treasure. People walking for days and celebrating, and a great perspective refresher for us.
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1: 3-year-old Oliver has a hard time playing with his toys, and he often bumps into walls. He was born with juvenile cataracts, and the surgery to fix his eyes cost much more than his parents could ever afford.
2: 3-year-old Oliver was born with juvenile cataracts, which have limited his ability to see. His mom, Erlen, told us that even eating became a challenge for the boy.
3: He wanted to grab his food, but he couldn't. I had to bring the plate closer to him so he could eat.
2: As time passed, Oliver's parents noticed that he struggled to do simple tasks, like finding nearby toys while playing or bumping into things when he walked. And when he went outside, they said he closed his eyes because the light bothered him.
3: It hurts to see him like this. I now have to walk with him so he doesn't get hurt.
2: With help from a local government, they finally took him to an eye specialist. The doctor delivered the devastating news that Oliver was now completely blind and could no longer see anything.
3: I felt so bad because he couldn't see anymore. He couldn't even try to look at things anymore.
2: The doctor told them, however, that an operation to remove the cataracts would cost around $900. The boy's father said they would never be able to afford that since he works on a farm and is a recycler.
4: It's hard to see your son like this. Sometimes I wish he had my eyesight so he could see and run.
2: A few days later, Erlen received a call from Operation Blessing. Thanks to you, we then paid for Oliver to receive free surgery to remove the cataracts from both eyes. The surgery was successful, and as you can see from his smile, he was able to see again. During a follow-up visit, we paid for him to receive free glasses that will correct his vision even more.
3: Now he sees everything. He can find things that he couldn't find before. And now he can run. I had never seen him run and play like this before. Thank you for helping our son.
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6: Welcome back to Washington for the CBN News Break. The United States and South Korea will end their annual military drills 6 days sooner than planned. President Trump earlier called on the Pentagon to scale down the exercises, citing South Korea's lack of support in the Iran war and his close relationship with North Korean dictator Kim Jong-un. The drills, meant to prepare for a possible attack from North Korea, usually last 11 days, now cut down to just 5. The change comes as the U.S. military presence in the Western Pacific is about to be reduced. The USS George Washington is moving from Japan to the Middle East, temporarily leaving the region with no U.S. carriers. Well, award-winning singer and actor Donnie Wahlberg recently gave his life to Christ, sharing his faith journey with others. Earlier this year, he went viral after an online song collaboration with Christian recording artist Forrest Frank. And a month later, he acknowledged Christ during one of Frank's concerts. He also shared about the love of Christ as a guest on a faith-based podcast. Wahlberg says he struggled through the years trying to figure out life on his own, admitting something was missing before he completely surrendered to God. Well, you can always get the latest from CBN News by visiting our website, cbnnews.com. Andrew and Charlene will be back with more of the 700 Club right after this.
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13: Thursday, 30 years hooked on crack cocaine.
14: I woke up every day regretting yesterday.
13: One addict's final binge.
14: Just one more hit. And this went on for hours.
13: And the miracle that set him free.
14: You could not have convinced me in a million years that this day could come. But God has a bigger plan. We just can't give up before the miracle.
13: Thursday on the 700 Club.
15: Andrew Hanna was just 6 years old when someone showed him graphic pornography. Really affected his brain for more than 20 years and continued to do so long after he broke the addiction.
16: Andrew and Stacy Hanna have been married for 12 years and have four young children. The Hannas also have a podcast on Christian marriage. One of the many topics they address is pornography. From experience, the Hannas know that even when addictive behavior stops, consequences remain. They share the hope, joy, and healing they found in Christ alone.
15: I'm honored to have Andrew and Stacy with us now. Guys, thanks for being here.
17: Yeah.
15: Especially on such a delicate, sensitive topic.
17: Yeah.
15: Really appreciate your willingness to talk about it. And Stacy, I'm going to chat with Andrew here just for a few minutes. 6 years old, right? Yeah. I mean, that really set a bad trajectory for you, right? What happened?
18: I mean, basically, my cousin, I had an older cousin, and, you know, he was getting into pornography, and he, you know, started me early with some Victoria's Secret magazines, and that started the curiosity. At 6 years old, I didn't even know what I was experiencing, and, you know, that just led to more and more of a desire for that, and just really mostly out of curiosity.
15: Yeah, and we as parents, right, to think of our six-year-old, right, discovering or getting it, it's really, so then did it begin like you started to seek it as a child and growing into your teen years, like it really got a hold on you?
18: Yeah, it was a hunger for it.
15: And so did it affect your relationships, friendships? Did it have shame? Like, what did it do to your childhood?
18: I would say it definitely had some shame with it. I mean, it's a hidden thing. You're trying to sneak and find it and find it wherever you can. And so it was just something that I found very interesting. And then it was almost like a forbidden thing, but there was also a feeling of a draw to it.
15: Yeah. So, I mean, let's face it, boys, teenage boys, et cetera, it's not unheard of.
18: Sure.
15: I mean, way back when I was a kid, like it was like whose dad has the magazines kind of thing. But now the way kids are growing up, it's right. So available all the time.
18: Yeah.
15: I don't know if you prayed to break this stronghold or did you, prior to getting married, was it still a part of your life?
18: Yeah, so actually it was part of my life all the way up. Well, after I came to Christ at 21 years old, the Lord broke the bondage that was severe addiction. And then in the next years, as leading up to when I met Stacy at Moody Bible Institute, you know, the Lord was healing me. But when he truly broke it was a conversation that Stacy and I actually had. It was we were intentionally get to know each other before we were getting married, in which I confessed to her my pornography addiction.
15: Why did you do that?
18: You know, she knew that I was struggling with that. But ultimately, what ended up happening was I realized it wasn't just affecting just me anymore, and that I was affecting a daughter of God, and I was affecting who she was, and I was really cheating on her with my eyes as we were dating.
15: So, Stacey, Andrew said you might have kind of known, et cetera, but did you think at that point, I'm going to cut and run? I don't want to deal with this potential issue in marriage?
17: So, my parents did a great job of raising us to understand our worth in Christ, and that was pretty unshakable. And I knew that I would not marry him if he was addicted, but I also knew that I couldn't push it in such a way that he stopped temporarily so that we would get married. I knew it needed to be a change that he did for the Lord, not for me. And so that was a lot of our conversations, was surrounding the why behind not looking anymore, and putting in place the proper mentor support system so that it wasn't just a temporary thing, but it was done for good.
15: So, Andrew, how does the former addiction, so to speak, carry into a marriage?
18: I mean, so what we saw was, even though Christ had forgiven and redeemed and was healing me, it affected our first years of marriage. The biggest thing was that it causes large levels of discontentment. And so, honestly, if you look at Colossians chapter 3, we see when it says, put to death, therefore, what is earthly in you, the passions of the flesh, it talks about idolatry and this discontentment of always wanting something different. And so that affected Stacey. She could never be the wife that God had for her, that God had her to be for me, because I was always looking for something different.
15: So, Stacey, you're a newlywed or going into years of marriage. So how does that affect a wife trying to build a marriage?
17: It was really hard. I had waited for marriage. We had been pure in our relationship, and I was so excited. I was so excited to experience what God has for you in marriage. And so as he had been free of addiction for eight months when we got married, completely free. And so when we got married, and all of a sudden, he was, to his credit, so honest and open with me when I asked him any question. He never held back, which is why we rebuilt trust so quickly, I think. But he was very honest about that he was struggling with contentment in our marriage. And we read a book called Hooked, and it helped me understand that it takes about 3 years for your brain to chemically reset post-pornography addiction. And so it gave me grace, but it was very hard because I knew that he was struggling because pornography breeds this desire in you to always have something different. It doesn't matter how beautiful your spouse is. They're not a different skin color one day and a different body build another day. You're only one person. So it was a hard first few years. Our first 3 years were really hard, but as God healed him, his contentment changed so much.
15: That's a tough conversation.
17: Yeah.
15: Not only maybe shame or embarrassment you have, you don't want to hurt Stacey, and then for you to have to remember, I know my worth in the Lord. So things turned, right? Yeah. And there are couples watching who are really going to benefit from hearing your testimony. Yeah. So how, if a couple's in this kind of situation, what did you do besides the conversation to begin to rebuild trust in your marriage?
18: Yeah, I mean, well, the first thing is that you have to recognize it in yourself. And then you have to go to her and repent, and also go before the Lord and repent. And then after that, you're asking God to renew you. And so it's constant, like, honesty with one another. It's constant pursuit of the Lord. Like, and obviously putting boundaries in place, like covenant eyes on your computer or different softwares, and accountability are huge. But it's that realization that you're doing this together, and that we are together pursuing the Lord, and he's going to heal that in our marriage.
17: Yeah. I think for me, the biggest thing, for a lot of times there's like this perceived right to privacy in marriage. I think that's how like kind of our culture has built it, but he never had that. And for me, that helped me know that he truly wanted to be free, because every password, every device, it was not just a you can look, it was please look, please check in on me. I want to know that you're looking. And that helped build our trust, I think, quicker than it ever would have.
15: Stacey, there could be wives who recently discovered their husbands looking at pornography, and they're frustrated, they're scared, they're offended, right? All these things. I wouldn't know all the emotions. Do you have counsel for them?
17: I would find a mentor couple, if possible. We had a mentor couple walk us through this, and that was really pivotal. A couple in our church who helped lead us through these conversations so it wasn't just us on an island alone. They were very rooted in the Word and helped us navigate the pain so it wasn't just us. So I would be praying, if you're just finding out, I would be praying that God would show you a couple to walk you through it. So you're not alone, or an incredible Christian counselor, because those conversations are truly so painful that having an extra set of eyes and ears on it who love the Lord and will counsel you according to his word is very helpful.
15: Yeah.
18: I think, too, it's so vitally important to realize that you together in the marriage, you're a team.
17: Yeah.
18: And you're fighting against the enemy. You're fighting against the flesh. You're fighting against demonic forces. And in that, you are fighting against this together. And you're doing this together. And you're doing it with graciousness and love, but also not permissiveness. Like, this is something we have to deal with because we want to have a godly, vibrant marriage. And once we address this, that's how we can get to that.
17: You're so, waging war.
18: Yeah, and together. You're doing it together.
17: Yeah.
18: See, and that's the thing. So oftentimes, it's like the guy has to deal with it on his own, or the lady feels like she's on her own. No, you guys are together in this, and you're fighting against the enemy.
15: I'm so glad you brought that spiritual battle in it because, Andrew, I don't think, let's talk about men, right? Men who are addicted to pornography, looking at pornography, I don't think they're pleased about it. They're enjoying that way. And the enemy really uses it as a stronghold, right? We need to, how can a guy, like, you know, fight back, so to speak?
18: I mean, so if you look at James chapter 4, it says, submit yourself, therefore, to God, resist the devil, and he will flee from you. Draw near to God, and he will draw near to you. So it's the realization that you have that, and then it's going into repenting before the Lord. And then it's saying, God, I need a deeper relationship with you. So if you don't have a constant pursuit of the Lord each and every day where you're reading the word and you're praying and you're with your spouse in that, that is the answer, right? Colossians chapter 2 says that we can put all these things in place, but they have no ability in taking away the desires of the flesh. And it says, set your mind in things that are above, where Christ is seated at the right hand of God. And so, like, that's what I would say to men. Pursue Jesus and ask the Lord to do that. And when the temptation comes, pray for others and pray for God to release you from it.
15: Yeah, it's like any addiction, right? It's not just, I want to stop. Lord, help me stop.
17: Right.
15: It's pursuing him. I'd like to do something unusual. We don't usually have other folks pray, but I think it'd be powerful. Andrew, Stacy, could you each just pray for the audience, whatever? There are many marriages that are battling this, or men or women addicted to pornography.
17: Yes.
15: Maybe it's their secret. Would you just pray for them?
17: Yeah. No, go ahead.
19: Want to go first?
17: Sure. Father in heaven, you are so good and you are so faithful even when we are not. Lord, I pray that you will start breaking generational strongholds of this sin in the world. Lord, I pray for women as they find out that their husbands are addicted, that you will remind them of their unshaking value in you, that they were fearfully and wonderfully created in their mother's womb, and no one can take that away from them. Lord, I pray that you will give women the grace and the strength to walk alongside their husbands as their helper in waging this spiritual battle together. Mm.
18: And Heavenly Father, God, we thank you so much for what you've done in our marriage, God. And we know that there's hope for other marriages, Lord Jesus, that this is not something that you can't come back from. Like, God will heal, but also remembering at the same time, this is a road that you have to go on together, that it will be hard, but also that you are there to heal. God, I pray that those who are watching today, that there would be men who would say, I need to talk to my wife, Lord Jesus. And there'd be women who say, I need to support my husband in a different way in this struggle. And God, just remembering that they're waging war together. Heavenly Father, I pray that you would, God, just transform people's marriages and lives, Lord, because of hearing about this today. Lord Jesus, it is all for your glory, God. And we pray for healing and restoration, Heavenly Father, in marriages. In Christ's name, for your glory. Amen.
15: Amen. Amen. Thank you for being so vulnerable and transparent and really helping people. It's awesome. And we appreciate you being here with us in studio.
17: Thanks for having us.
18: Thanks, Andrew.
15: Great news for you all. The Hannahs have just restarted their podcast. It's called Us Again. You can find it on your favorite streaming platforms. And to stay up to date on the Hannahs ministry, be sure to check out Stacy's Instagram account. It's Stacy Joy Official. Charlene, over to you.
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1: Jason and Tatum's wedding day was a dream come true for her. For him, it was a nightmare that began as soon as the ceremony ended. Jason had a secret addiction and wanted out of the marriage. Still, Tatum hung in there, fortified by prayer.
19: Tatum was in the other room getting changed out of her wedding dress. And I said out loud, I just made the biggest mistake of my life.
21: By the look of their wedding photos, Jason and Tatum Bilbrow should have a picture-perfect marriage. He was a career Navy officer who grew up in a strong Christian family. Tatum, who was a new Christian, had recently gone through a painful divorce and thought she found the spiritual partner she'd longed for.
22: I knew I wanted to marry a Christian. He knew all the right things to say, and he knew all about the Bible. I was just head over heels in love with him very quickly.
21: Jason wasn't the spiritual man he projected. He had a secret life he wasn't about to share with Tatum. And right away, he told her he wanted out of the marriage.
19: Being a preacher's kid, I knew all the stories and I could talk the talk. And so I was really, I guess, in some ways a wolf in sheep's clothing. And I began to talk about divorce, like routinely, like regularly. Like it was my answer. The constant thought in my head was, how do I end this so I can just go back to doing what I want? Really, like, in hindsight, like, I really lived in the darkness, and I didn't like the light that she represented.
21: Tatum wasn't convinced divorce was the answer.
22: I felt like the enemy had taken my first marriage, and so I didn't want him to take my second marriage, and so this faith rose up in me to fight. I'm going to do everything I can. I'm going to stand before the Lord and know I did what I could, and if I get divorced, then I'm divorced, but it's not because I didn't do my part. It's not because I didn't try.
21: They eventually separated, and Jason served Tatum divorce papers. During that time, Tatum found peace as she pressed into her relationship with Christ, still praying for a miracle.
22: Okay, God, but your word says that nothing's impossible with you. Like, you can do this. And I would read the Bible, and I'd say, this is who you say you are. My prayer life really shifted from, God, will you save my marriage, to praying that Jason would have what I had. I wanted him to have the freedom that I had, the peace that I had, the joy that I had. I knew that he was so tormented, and I really just wanted him to have peace. I would still have liked God to save my marriage, but it was not as important to me as him knowing Jesus like I did.
21: Jason lived in constant tension and internal conflict due to his secret addiction to online pornography.
19: What I desired at the core of my being was connection. I wanted to be connected with Tatum, but I couldn't be connected with her because of my shame, because of what I was doing, because to bring that into the light would be too painful. And so the lie that I believed was that if I confessed, if I was vulnerable with her, that she could never love me, right? That's the lie of shame. Like, if you knew, if you really knew what was beneath here, what was going on in here, what I was doing behind closed doors, when you were at home, you couldn't love me, right? That's the lie. I didn't realize that, but that was the lie that I lived with for the entirety of our marriage.
21: Then one night, he watched a YouTube video about pornography's destructive effects on the human brain and intimacy. Jason stopped viewing porn and decided to tell Tatum his secret, even though he still wanted a divorce.
19: What do you say to the person that you've made your worst enemy, that you've disparaged, that you've, you know, tried to get away from for 5 years? And so I just blurted it out. I said, I've been addicted to porn for 23 years.
22: I'm going, oh, this fits. Like it felt like a puzzle piece that had been missing the whole time that I didn't know was missing. And I started, all the pieces started to come together for me.
21: Jason believed the marriage was at its end. But then one night, alone in his apartment, he prayed.
19: And I said, God, I don't know if you're out there, if you're listening. I said, but if it's your desire for me to learn to love my wife, then I want to learn to love her like you love her and see her like you see her. And I said, amen. The next morning when I woke up, everything had changed. Everything. I've never quite found the words to explain what it's like to be born again. It's kind of like waking up in someone else's body.
21: For the next month, he didn't want to leave Tatum's side, sleeping on her couch and eventually winning back her trust.
19: I cannot express to you in words how overjoyed I was just to go and like be in her presence.
22: He was like gushing, like he was so in love with me. He just wanted to be near me. It was very foreign, but you couldn't deny that it was something was very different. Jason was actually being honest, like with himself and with God for like the first time in his life. And that was actually something to build on.
21: They burned their divorce papers and rebuilt their relationship with Christ as the foundation, thankful for the miracle of a restored life and marriage.
19: She fought for me when I was at my worst, you know, at my most unredeemable. Through her faith, through her persistence, through her trust in God, she got to see the miracle that she believed that he was capable of.
22: I would do it all again because going through that, I wouldn't know Jesus the way that I know him had I not gone through the hard things. So it was absolutely worth it. I'm very thankful.
1: The hard things that this couple went through, this beautiful wife is saying was worth it because she stood in faith. She warred for her marriage. And I just love the fact that Jesus has made this marriage brand new. That's what he does. And it started with Jason being real. Being real, getting real leads to us being healed. When we hide things, when we keep things in the closet, when we don't bring it out into the open and into the light, the enemy has grounds to continue working. But Jason humbled himself before Jesus and he cried out to God. And that's where healing begins. When we begin to confess, Lord, I'm cheating on my spouse. I'm watching porn. And as Jason said, he said, I was living a secret life. I was talking the talk of a Christian, but I wasn't walking the walk of a Christian. And it was only when he began to get real about who he really was and his shortcomings, it's when God stepped in and did a miracle in this marriage. The Bible says, if any man be in Christ, he's a new creation. Jason's a new person now because of Jesus Christ. And I want to encourage those of you who are watching today, drop the facade. If you've been doing things behind your spouse's back, watching pornography or cheating on them, I want to encourage you, get real. Open up to God, confess to the Lord, and that's when the Lord's going to bring the blessing. And he's able to heal your marriage. He's able to turn it around. That's what he does. Because all of us need God. Marriages need God. And God wants you to know that he's there for you. And we have a beautiful gift we'd love to gift you today. It's Love and Marriage. It's our gift to you. If you are having trouble in your marriage, give us a call, 1-800-700-7000. We'd love to put this in your hand so you can be blessed in your marriage. And we want to leave you right now with these words from 2 Corinthians 3:17. Now the Lord is the Spirit. And where the Spirit of the Lord is, there is freedom. God bless you.
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2: Welcome to Behind the Cameras. And this little update is for the month of August to see what's going on here at His Channel. And friends, as you know, behind me here, I'm out at our SoCal soundstage, and they're setting up for a production, and this kind of gives you an idea. I told them, just turn a camera around, because they're working over on that section over there, and way over, they've got the stuff going on over there. And this back is the staging area where you prepare for your program. You sit down and you do a talk through with your guests, and then you go to the particular set. We have three sets out here. We have the World News Briefing set for Tom Hughes, and then we have my Pray for a Miracle set, and then we have the talk style set. And then we can move sets around for little special productions. But for this month, for those of you that know Jan Markell, go to her gallery. She has a show for August, and it's with Michelle Bachman. And I'm telling you, Michelle explains so clearly about communism and socialism and what is going on in America. Because, friends, I've never been very much concerned, and you know I'm not political. I'm just 100%. How can we proselyte the gospel, and what country can we get into to share the message of Jesus? And I let the politicians do what the politicians do. But I have had the privilege to travel in countries almost in every part of the world. And I know what communism looks like, and I know at the end results. I remember in Romania, when we were able to go there after the communism fell, do you know that I found out that the little kids, when they go to bed at night, they stuff food between their cheeks to make sure they have enough food for the next day. And so the parents always make sure they take the food out so the kids don't choke when they're sleeping. I mean, who'd ever think of it? And when you go to the stores, it's like there was some kind of stocking problem. They're just empty. Or they just have one item, and it's just going down the shelf. And we're starting to see that with this communism that is taking effect in America. And, friends, it's partially our fault. It started in the 90s with the schools. When they centralized schooling, they no longer taught the kids about the greatness of the country and the uniqueness of the United States. And so these kids are growing up to not have much respect for the country. If you don't have respect and you don't know your history, it's easy to change them over to a new system. And socialism, the problem is it promises you everything and gives you nothing. So, friends, we really have to pray about that. But you can tune in, see that with Jan Markell, with Michelle Bachman. In fact, Jan said that she is going to start taping, she's hoping, a program every 2 weeks. And remember, Jan retired, and we thought we weren't going to get any more of Jan, but all of you just kept hitting her with emails. Jan, we need you. Jan, we need you. So she's really enjoying it, and I think she's doing a great job, because we've got a few on the Ruku Gallery with her, a special guest, and they're very informative. Another thing on our Ruku, I only got a few more minutes here. Ruku, we just updated the app again, and so now on Roku, you have galleries for some of your favorite programs, so you can see like 2 or 3 or 4 weeks on your Roku app. And friends, pray for Israel. We have to do some upgrades there. We have to put an indoor studio. We have outdoor studio. We need an indoor studio. Pray for us, because this is something we have to do, and it's very difficult to do things over there. They're extremely costly. It's time for me to go. I'll give you a little bit more behind the scenes. And may God richly bless all of you. Tell a friend about His channel. God bless.

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1: Thank you for watching his channel with a national update. I'm Elizabeth May. A major military base in South Carolina has been renamed to honor longtime Senator Lindsey Graham. Defense Secretary Pete Hegseth took part in a ceremony on August 10th to officially rename Joint Base Charleston as Joint Base Lindsey Graham. Graham, who passed in July at age 71, served South Carolina in the U.S. Senate for more than 30 years. He also had a long military career, serving for 33 years in the U.S. Air Force and Air Force Reserve. He retired as a colonel. The base is an important military location and is home to C-17 cargo planes. These large aircraft help military move troops, equipment, and supplies around the world. Military officials say the new home honors Graham's years of service to the military, his home state, and the nation. The renaming is a lasting tribute to a public servant who spent much of his life serving the United States. Meanwhile, former Dr. Anthony Fauci is facing renewed questions after senators released text messages from his government phone. The messages are from January 2021, when COVID-19 vaccines were first being given to the public. In the messages, Fauci discussed a theoretical concern that fever and other reactions after a second vaccine dose could possibly be linked to miscarriage during the first trimester of pregnancy. Republican Senators Ron Johnson and Rand Paul released the messages as part of their ongoing investigation into Fauci's handling of the COVID-19 pandemic. They say the messages raise questions about what health officials knew privately and what they told the public. The messages do not necessarily show that officials found evidence that the vaccines caused more miscarriages. However, they show that the issue was being discussed while information about vaccination during pregnancy was still limited. The investigation is continuing and more records could be released. In other news, the U.S. is taking steps to reduce its dependence on China for minerals and other important things such as technology and energy and national defense. The Trump administration announced billions of dollars in new investments to expand mining and mineral production in America. Officials say the goal is to strengthen supply chains and make sure the country has access to the resources it needs. These include lithium, rare earth elements, and graphite, which are used to make batteries, electronics, and military equipment. The administration is also working with other countries to develop new sources of these minerals. Officials say this could strengthen national security and create American jobs. China currently controls a large share of the world's mineral production and processing. The goal is simple. America wants to produce more of the minerals it needs and rely less on China. And the United States and South Korea prepared for major military exercises as concerns about North Korea continued to grow. The exercises, called Ulchi Freedom Shield, are scheduled this week and through the 27th as the two countries practice how to respond if South Korea faces an attack. The United States has a defense agreement with South Korea that dates back to the Korean War. For the United States, the goal is to be prepared rather than wait for a crisis. Thank you for joining his channel with a national update. I'm Elizabeth May.
2: Welcome to Brad Dacus Live. I'm Brad Dacus, president and founder of the Pacific Justice Institute. On today's show, we have a very, very special guest with a story that many of you will not even be able to believe. It's a very shocking story, but it's a very real story that could be impacting your family or people you know just the same. So you're definitely going to want to listen very carefully to this interview. And I just pray that God will use it in a way that will help guide and direct all of us to take the matter seriously when it comes to protecting our children and our God-given rights to do just that without the government punishing us for doing what God's called us to do. To talk about this in much more detail and tell the whole story, I'd like to bring on now Shani Gaviola. Thank you so much for joining us, Shana.
3: Thank you for having me.
2: Yeah, your story is a shocking story, and I just want to sort of just start out from the beginning. What happened?
3: Okay, it's a lot, so I'm going to try to summarize the best that I can with the time that we have. But I am a single mom of four. My youngest is not biologically mine, but the other three are. I moved to California from Tennessee, and I had custody of all of my children. When my oldest was 15, he was arrested for molesting a seven-year-old, which was our neighbor, and at the time, my best friend's son. So once this happened, it made me more kind of alert to the issues that we were already facing, which was a transgender confusion and ideology he had been having for the last couple of years.
2: Quick question before we get into that. Where did that feel? Do you know where that came from? Was it something the public schools put in his mind?
3: Yeah. So my son came out as gay around 13. And by 14, he had talked to a school psychologist and or the school therapist, you know, the one that's at school, and decided that he was transgender.
2: Really?
3: And he was a girl trapped in a boy's body.
2: So the school counselor presumably didn't. Apparently the counseling that he received was very dangerous, damaging counseling, apparently, that said, oh, just affirm this. Oh, this is who you are. We're talking about a 13, 14-year-old child. It's very common for young boys going through early puberty to have a lot of questions, curiosities, insecurities. So they're very, very vulnerable in our society when to be told this lie that, you're comparing yourself with other boys in the locker room. Well, then, you're gay. That's who you are. Or do you feel insecure in your manhood at the age of 13 or 14? Oh, yeah. Well, this is who you are. You're gender confused, and we're going to affirm that. So I don't want to skim over this too quickly, because this is a high time of vulnerability, and the role that the public schools probably played in this with their counselor, I think should not be ignored, and parents should realize this risk is alive and well at their public school just the same, especially if their child is in this very critical early age of sensitivity and vulnerability. So you're dealing with your 15-year-old son. He had already had confusion with regard to same-sex attraction. I'm not going to say he had feelings, because it's, confusion, curiosities, which was led and encouraged into gender confusion with regard to gender identity. He'd already been arrested for allegedly sexually abusing a seven-year-old. What happened next?
3: So the reason I kind of went back a little bit was just to give you some information, because if I had been aware of this, him talking to a counselor and him telling the counselor that I was not okay with the transitioning. So he had come home and said he wanted to be called Brianna. I did not do that. And I told him we're not doing that. My youngest at the time was 4 years old. We're already juggling a lot of feelings and emotions, and I'm not going to participate in that whatsoever. So when he went back and told the school that, they, from that point on, stopped contacting me anytime there was disciplinary stuff or anything that they linked with his transgender ideology. So the fact that he started a rape and murder chat room with two of the other transgender students at the school, the fact that he urinated in the bathroom in front of another child that was a little girl because he went to the girls' bathroom, Fact that he was wearing bras on the outside of his clothing, he was wearing long press-on nails. I wasn't aware of any of this behavior. So if I was aware of this behavior, I would know, like, okay, I need to be careful. I need to watch out. I don't need to leave him around young children. At the time, he was watching my younger children because I'm at work for 2 hours after school, which I feel like is pretty normal, especially in a single mom household, for the youngest child to watch for the oldest child to watch the younger children. But once he was arrested and he admitted to it and he had to go through counseling and juvenile and all of the things, he was placed into a home by me, of a friend who I met through Blake. So, he told me that he met this little girl and her mom, at church, which is the church that was right across from his school. But in reality, he had met her through the transition person he had been assigned at the school. So once,
2: Wow. So this person wasn't at the church. He had met this through the transition LGBTQ radicals there at the school, taxpayer funded, to get him away from you into this alternative place. You don't mind me asking, why were you open to having him go to another place to live? Was it a danger to your children? Or
3: yes. So he was sharing a room with my youngest son, and the little boy that he molested was my youngest son's best friend. So my ex-husband was not comfortable with them sharing the same room and being in the same house at night. And nor was I. His behavior switched right about that moment. And he had no remorse. There was no apology. There was no, that was, I think, one of the first times that I ever realized that something was seriously wrong. There was just a lack of emotion. There was a lack of empathy, which is not something that my other kids or I ever have. So there was a huge trust issue there with him and me.
2: Okay. Okay, so to protect your other kids, you were going to allow him to be in this other place, which you were told was someone from church or this church, but in reality,
3: well, and I've gotten pretty close to her. She infiltrated my home, so she came in, and she was super sweet, super great, wonderful. Couldn't have any kids of her own, so the little girl that she had was adopted. Blake claimed to be dating that little girl. He now had a girlfriend.
2: We got a second here. Blake is, yeah, he's 15. Mm-hmm. He claimed to be dating the 7-year-old.
3: No. The girl who was at the woman's house who he was staying with, that he said he met the woman and this girl. I'm trying to keep names out of it. Sorry. So
2: that's okay. But the woman's daughter was how old?
3: His same age.
2: Same age.
3: Well, she was 14.
2: So mm-hmm. they would be living in the same house. Okay, gotcha.
3: Correct. Yes. So they were living in the same house, and there was a mother-in-law suite that he would be staying with. And it was just at nights, and the mom was like, you know, it's completely separated. They wouldn't have any access to each other. You know, I'm very vigilant. And again, she was pretty great. At the same time, and I'm not making excuses, but I have a lung disease that's pretty serious. At the same time, I had been brought home on oxygen. So I'm also battling, you know, raising 4 kids alone, a serious medical condition. He had just been arrested. It was just kind of a whirlwind, but it can kind of give you a little bit more of an idea of where, you know, I was at in life.
2: Yeah, no, it sounds like you had a lot going on at one time.
3: Right.
2: I'm sure there was a lot of stress involved in that. And yeah, very, very, very stretching for someone in that situation. So so what happened next? What'd you do when you...
3: So Blake, even though he was staying there the majority of the time at night, we were still very actively involved. He was at my house a lot. We were going to lunches. We were very close still. Okay. And then I was told that he was an skating instructor. So he's done ice skating since he was young, and he's good at ice skating. And he was an instructor for children, young children, and that this woman that he was staying with was allowing him to do that, even though she knew all of the situation that had just happened. So when I confronted her about it, I said, absolutely not. He does not need to be around young children as a mentor. He that's not what he needs to do. She agreed and apologized and, you know, said that he wouldn't do that anymore. About a week later, I found out that he was still doing it. And then,

0: I am obviously hysterical and frantic and tell him to come home. So he comes home. But then I'm left with a situation. What am I going to do with this child who is behavioral issues, transitioning, was just arrested for molesting a child? So I look at all my options. I call, several different places, several different like boarding schools, therapeutic boarding schools, and I find five that align with my values as a Christian, align with what kind of help I feel like he needs, make sure that there are no younger kids, so only the places that will take ages 15 and up, just to make sure that there's no younger children that would be in any danger. And I enroll him in a boarding school.
1: Okay.
0: So
1: Where's the boarding school? In
0: the boarding school is in Missouri.
1: Missouri, and you're in the state of Oregon?
0: California.
1: Oh, California. Okay. So, Missouri, all right. So you enroll him in the boarding school, and
0: Correct.
1: was that the end of the story, or is there more to it? I know there is more
0: Oh
1: to it,
0: no,
1: so go
0: there's a
1: ahead.
0: lot more, yeah. And so he leaves my house. And this woman who has had him takes him down to the courthouse. And she instructs him to file a restraining order and for emancipation from me.
1: So
0: in the restraining order,
1: is this after he's in Missouri at the boarding school or before?
0: no. So I had only just, I began the process. He didn't even know that the process was
1: So this is
0: starting.
1: before the boarding school. He's still in California, and that's why.
0: Correct.
1: Okay, gotcha. Okay.
0: Yeah, and he wants to live with her, obviously, because she wants to let him do all of these things that he wants to do.
1: Okay.
0: Yeah. And so he goes and gets the restraining order.
1: Wow, against you, his mother.
0: Yes. Without any police reports, without any CPS reports, without any abuse, without anything.
1: Right. What
0: There
1: was
0: is
1: his argument? Because you weren't physically violent, you weren't threatening him. You just said, I'm not going to support gender confusion, which is,
0: That's it. That's all that they have to
1: that's it.
0: say.
1: You're not going to support
0: Well,
1: something
0: and
1: that
0: then he
1: statistically
0: said,
1: results in suicide at a much earlier age. The stats are terrible for children who go down that track. So because as a loving mother, we're not going to support something that in the long term is going to be damaging and harmful to your son.
0: Correct.
1: For that, and that reason only, you were
0: Not
1: given a
0: that reason
1: restraint.
0: only. So
1: Okay,
0: he
1: go
0: did
1: ahead.
0: add that I made him do chores, that I made him watch his younger brothers and sisters, and then he threw in some vulgar words, like I called him
1: Okay.
0: the
1: Yeah.
0: F word because he was gay, and that he was scared for his life because I
1: Right.
0: wasn't on board with his choices.
1: Now, was that, you make that up?
0: Oh yes, absolutely.
1: Right. Okay.
0: I mean, not the watching his brothers and sisters in chores. He definitely had to do
1: Well, I think every young man and woman should do chores around the house. I think that's just a part of growing up and learning to take responsibility. So, hopefully the judge, anyway, we won't go there. But so the judge granted this restraining order preventing you from ever seeing him or seeing him with supervision.
0: They just granted a restraining order. And so
1: Just
0: this is where it
1: a
0: gets a
1: blanket
0: little bit.
1: restraining order, a blanket restraining order against you and your son. Okay.
0: Yeah, like I cannot come within distance, whatever it was. But legally, I was not served. I knew that he filed the restraining order. And when you look it up online, because I had my attorney that I was working with at the time, my family law attorney, look it up. And she said, it's pending judge's orders. And luckily, we had that printed out as well. And so I knew that he had filed the restraining order, but no part of my person believed that any judge in their right mind would have signed that restraining order.
1: Right.
0: And I was not legally served with it. But at the end of it didn't matter because the jury instructions were, did she know it existed? And that was
1: We
0: what
1: don't
0: was
1: want to get there
0: legal.
1: to the jury instructions yet, but that's because that's leaping ahead of what people are going to be even more shocked to find out about. So, you knew this was pending. It wasn't signed. It wasn't binding on you. So, what'd you do then?
0: So there was the boarding school had a

0: transportation company. My son was 6'2", 185 pounds. And so there was no way that I was physically going to go and pick him up and take him. So there's a transportation company that comes out and gets these boys, especially when there's been arrests and there's reason to believe that it could, you know, turn a different way. So I signed my rights over and the power of attorney to boarding school. The transportation team comes and gets him. The transportation team consisted of two off-duty sheriff's deputy, one who graduated Agape boarding school. And when I did all the research on the school, it was an amazing school. And the deans of admission, he was great. He was a retired Marine and had kids of his own, spent his entire life trying to help these teen boys just turn into good men.
1: Yeah.
0: So that's kind of where we leave off with that.
1: Yeah. So they went, these men went and they took your son. Did he physically resist? Was he screaming, threatening, or did they say, hey,
0: No. He went with them. I had a good friend of mine who is, works with an attorney's office, who is a private investigator. And then also a retired sheriff's deputy go with him. But that way my son would know one of the people that were there and be more comfortable. And then he explained to him, hey, this is what your mom's doing. She loves you. You're okay. Everything's going to be fine. You know, once you get there and get situated, you'll know more. The transportation company told him the same thing. No, there was no struggle. There was no yelling. There was no nothing. He was pleasant and he was perfectly safe.
1: Okay. So no trauma or injury or anything like that. Okay. So he goes to the boarding school in Missouri. And how are things working out? Was he doing fine?
0: So on the way, that woman called the police and her report to the police was, I had masked armed men that work for the mafia come and pick him up, and that I have strong cartel ties, and that she thinks I'm having him killed like I did my youngest daughter. That is on a police report. That is searchable. It's on a police report. Obviously that's alerting and terrifying, I'm sure, for an officer to hear, you know, so a big investigation starts. They contact me. I let them know, like, no, he's in this transportation company. They video him in the transportation company and they say, you know, we need to see him. Okay, fine. They do their credentials. The officer shows him his, you know, gives him all of his credentials. They look it up. They make sure he is a police officer that's off duty that works for a licensed transportation company. And he is. And then they say, okay, that's it. We just needed to verify he's okay. And they said there is an active restraining order on the mother. However, she has not been served yet. So you guys go ahead, get him to the boarding school. We'll figure out all the legalities on this end.
1: Okay. And you said you had killed your daughter. Did your daughter die earlier? Is that right?
0: My daughter?
1: You said there was an allegation that you'd killed your daughter.
0: Right.
1: Yes. Yeah.
0: So my youngest, no, she did not die. She is very much alive.
1: Okay,
0: my youngest
1: so
0: is not biologically. Yeah, it was a complete fabrication. And they had to video her and make sure that she was okay. My question then is the sanity of these people that make these crazy allegations is obviously it's going to be uncovered that there was no murder, that there's no mafia, it's like they use trigger words that, you know, provoke an investigation that make, you know, everybody concerned and scared. And then they have no recourse for that. Like if I was to call and make a complete lie, I feel like they would charge me with falsifying a police report. No recourse.
1: Well, I will tell you the radical LGBTQ movement and the gender confusion movement, they are religious about their cause and their desire to groom confused young people. And they're often willing to do and say whatever it takes. The ends justify the means in their mindset. If it means they can further this evil, they're willing to lie, cheat, steal, do whatever it takes to have another victim. And you know, in a way, I'm not surprised that this woman did this. But it's just another warning sign for parents, because she came across to you as a very nice, sweet person.
0: Yeah.
1: And in reality, she had this deep-seated evil intentions to hurt and allegedly harm your son, which she apparently did by furthering his confusion and even the hormonal injections, which is also concerning, because I'm not so sure she had legal authority to do that in the first place. But that's another question for another day. And so this happened. Your son's taken. Then what happens?
0: This is where it gets kind of wild, but it's all documented. So
1: in fact, what we're going to do, this is where it really escalates, folks.
0: Yes.
1: And I want to make sure we don't break this part of the story. So when we return, we're going to talk more about this whole mess right after this.
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1: Welcome back, folks. 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She's absolutely fantastic, Emily Campagno, and also Ray Comfort, Todd Starnes. It's going to be in Orange County, California on October 17th. If you'd like to get tickets, or you want to sponsor a table or be a corporate sponsor, just go to our website, pji.org, pji.org. Take advantage of that information and stay up to date on the many cases that we're handling impacting religious freedom, parents' rights over their kids, and the sanctity of human life. All right, I'd like to welcome back to the show Shayna Gaviola. Shayna, before we progress on to this unbelievable part of your story, first, tell me about your faith. Are you a Christian, and how did you become a Christian?
0: Yes, I am. So I was raised Southern Baptist. I went to Christian school as a young girl. I did up to third grade, I believe, at Living Water Academy, which is in Florida, and then moved to Tennessee, and then here to California. So there's been some moments, I think a lot of us have had them, especially when I lost my ex-husband, which is, my kid's dad while I was pregnant. I feel like you leave and you come back and you leave and you come back. I don't think I could be more set in my religion right now. I don't think that I could. I feel like God has a plan. I feel like He's using me. I feel like I could have laid down and stopped talking and stopped fighting a long time ago. But I really do truly feel like my story is going to help other parents, and it's going to help other people. And I feel like I have to keep continuing to do that And even if I end up having to go to prison for protecting my son, I believe that there's going to be a reason if that happens. And God does have a plan. And I believe that with all of my heart. I have faith that one day he'll bring my son back to me. And all I can do is keep praying for him and keep praying for the situation.
1: Yeah, I will tell you, in hearing you talk, I don't hear a spirit of bitterness. I hear an attitude of faith and hope. And as real Christians, that's what we have through our relationship with the Lord Jesus Christ. And, you know, my heart goes out to you, and especially as we talk about this next part of your story, which I think can be possibly the hardest part of the story in many ways. Yeah. And that's what happens next. So what happened next?
0: So my son arrives at the boarding school. He's doing great. My report from Julio is, and that's the deans of admission at the boarding school, is that he's doing great. He's getting along with the other kids. He's practicing ice skating. Like, they've got a roller rink. So, which was one of the major, positive attributes of the school and why I chose it. And his dad then shows up. So my ex-husband, which is Blake's dad, who agreed for him to go to this boarding school, had never been part of his life. I was very young when I had Blake. I was 17. Hmm. So, and his dad was quite a bit older. And so he had agreed for him to go. The woman who had been keeping Blake and that did all of these things that she did contacted him and told him that I put my son in a basically like a terror camp that turned children from being gay to being straight, and that they were abusing him, and it was a horrible place. And so he drove from Tennessee to Missouri after continual harassment and calls from Susan, which is the woman who had basically orchestrated all of this up to this point. And so he goes, gets to the boarding school, meets with Julio, does a tour of the school, calls me, tells me, hey, the school's really nice. It's a great place. I'm not going to be able to help you. And, you know, Susan told me that if I get him out and give him back to them, that I won't have to pay child support anymore. So I need you to also drop your child support on me. And I won't take him out of the school.
1: Wow. So he's willing to do what's right for his son for a price.
0: Correct.
1: Disgusting.
0: So it's disgusting. And the boarding school was expensive. So I had taken out a loan already. So now I'm fully paying this on my own. And so I sign up, draw paperwork to drop the child support, get it notarized, send it into the child support department. The following weekend, his dad's, so I stay in contact with his family because I've known them since I was young. And it's also my son's family.
1: Which family is this again?
0: My son's dad's family.
1: Oh, your son's dad's family.
0: So my ex-husband's family.
1: Okay.
0: So I've stayed in communication with them, you know, Blake's whole life. I make it a point to always have them involved and, you know what I mean, have him see his family because that's what you do as a mom. You know, your job is to do that. And so one of his family members, I'm not going to say who, called me and said that Susan had made a GoFundMe account that had raised $20,000 and that she was going to give it to my ex-husband to go pick Blake up from the school and bring him to her.
1: Wait a minute. She's going to pay him $20,000 to take your son and give the son back to you. So it's, this man has enough. Did he actually do such a low-handed, underhanded thing?
0: He absolutely did it. And
1: no character.
0: No character at all.
1: That man is
0: whatsoever.
1: Not a man.
0: No. Yeah. And what's sad is he hides behind the fact that he's a Christian. You know, and I'm over here completely raising our child on my own. trying to do the best I can to turn him into a man, which is difficult for a woman. You know, I didn't realize how difficult till you get to 15-year-old boys, you know.
1: Yeah. Now, did your ex-husband take that $20,000 as a payoff to go? Yeah. He actually took it and then
0: and he put delivered it down as a down payment for his house with him and his new wife.
1: It's disgusting. Yeah. Absolutely disgusting.
0: Yes. And so she also paid for his tickets, his plane tickets. He flew our son. He'd never been to California. We'd lived here for 12 years. He'd never come visit his son in California, not one time. And he had the ability. He had weekends. I would let him see him whenever he wanted to.
1: Okay.
0: So he did not come here for 12 years. He flew here for $20,000 and gave our son to a woman he had never met.
1: Right. Who he'd had a good understanding was in favor of grooming your child into confusion, gender and identity confusion. Yeah, it's shameful. It's disgraceful. And I'm so sorry to hear that. But I know the story gets much worse than this. So please continue.
0: So he gives him back to her. The LGBTQ, IA, whatever all of that is. And the FBI, who apparently works for them, tries to indict me on kidnapping. The grand jury says, no, we're not going to allow that. So then they put in the second request for an indictment. The indictment is crossing state lines in lieu of a protection order. They arrest the deans of admission at the boarding school because of he owns the transport company. And we're both arrested. We're both, let me not take this out. My house was raided by the FBI for my cell phone for conversations between the deans of admission of the boarding school and myself, which coincidentally were never able to be used because they were so great. It was just me being like, I love him so much. I hope he's doing great. You know, just all the communication that they raided my home for, and not one of those text messages did they use.
1: Right. Real quick, I want to get some clarity here. So this is the FBI. When did what year did this happen?
0: 2021.
1: Okay. Correct. That explains part of it.
0: It does.
1: I know that was during the Biden administration, and the FBI was a tool used to attack Christians, ministries across the country. Correct. And in a way, I'm not surprised, but it is. This is another wake-up sign, a wake-up call for people watching this program to understand that when we elect people in the White House, it could be for good and for justice and an FBI that goes after criminals, like the present FBI has done such a good job with, or it can be used to push agendas and causes and victimize Christians and people of faith. And that's exactly what the Biden administration did. I'm not trying to politicize this, but we need to land the plane as far as the reality of how this came about. I don't want people thinking that the FBI today, I don't think there is as likely to do this under this existing administration. It was under the Biden administration that was at war with Christians, people of faith, ministries, religious institutions, churches, et cetera. And I could back up those statements wholeheartedly. So that's what we're facing. The FBI is coming after you. Now, you never
0: received... I think it's also kind of important, too, to note that the FBI had been trying to shut down this boarding school for 2 years prior.
1: Yes, and this is a Christian boarding school where it's biblical, Christian, loving, wonderful boarding school. And the Biden administration, the FBI, was trying to shut it down just like there were other Christian-based boarding schools and ministries throughout the entire United States of America, because I know we at Pacific Justice Institute defended one of those. So that's what we're facing.
0: Right.
1: All right. So then they brought charges against you for simply having your child, who you had custody of, to be sent to a Christian boarding school. And they said... And that was because at the time you were not aware of a signed order. You had not been served.
0: Nope.
1: I don't see how they could possibly convict you as an attorney. I don't see that. You can't convict someone for disobeying a judge's order that they've not been served with, that they don't know of as far as actually being signed by the judge. What you were aware of was something that was recommended to the judge but not signed, right?
0: Correct.
1: Okay.
0: Yes.
1: So what happens next?
0: So next, about 12 months goes by. I move my family from California to Tennessee, and I get a call saying that they're going to indict me. That is pretty much where it just got kind of insane. So I hired an attorney, and I thought I was doing the right thing. And I moved back to California because my attorney said, hey, it's going to be easier if you live here because they're going to try to say you're a flight risk if you don't. So we moved back to California, get situated back in, in this state, and then they indict me. I am supposed to, so I'm told, go into prison or jail, turn myself in, and then I'll be out the same day. Basically, that's how it kind of works. I go in, and they try to recommend that I stay in until my trial. So now I'm gone into jail, and my children think I'm coming out, and it goes into 2 days and 3 days and 4 days and 5 days. So I'm in there for 8 days before, honestly, the grace of God. A judge comes in that is not supposed to be in that day because another judge was sick, and she let me out and put me out on pretrial services. I was put into house arrest for 6 months. I was on federal pretrial, which is like, go ahead.
1: Well, real quick, I don't want people to understand this because we're going sort of fast here okay. For the average person who doesn't understand the process. So you're arrested, you're in the state, you're pretrial stage, and you're being a house arrest. So what does that mean when you say house arrest?
0: So they put an ankle monitor on you, and you cannot leave your house unless you are going to work or to church or a doctor appointment. And you have to get prior authorization. Now, they do this before you are ever convicted. And those 6 months that I spent on house arrest, because federal, they don't even count that towards any sort of time served at all.
1: Okay.
0: 8 days in jail, 6 months house arrest, and 4 years on federal pretrial. The first 2 years of those, I was drug tested. Oh, can you hear me?
1: Yes.
0: Okay. Sorry, yes. I just paused.
1: Yes.
0: Yeah. The first 2 years of those, I was drug tested.
1: So let me just say, make sure, just a second here. So I want to explain this to the audience. So you don't have, you have no background as a criminal.
0: No.
1: You have no background as a drug dealer or anything like that. And yet they're putting against you drug testing, and you have no past illegal drug record at all, right?
0: I have no criminal record ever. I don't even have a speeding ticket.
1: All right. Okay. Well, very.
0: Like,
1: so this is pathetic. You're a wonderful Christian
0: right.
1: mom. Love your child. Want to help your child, and now you're going through heck.
0: Right.
1: So all right. So then what happens?
0: So then I start preparing for pretty much the worst. My attorney tells me I'm most likely going to be looking at probation if I'm found guilty, and possibly like 6 months of prison time. As the case continues and we get past a few, maybe a year, I am at a restaurant and the prosecutor comes in, and him and the other ASUAs that are with him are clearly and visibly intoxicated, and he starts hitting on me and continually talking to me and won't stop. I go to the bathroom, and when I come out, he puts the federal agent with the FBI on the phone with me, the one that raided my home, and, is just being inappropriate with her, being inappropriate with me. I go to leave, and as I'm leaving, he even puts my current, at the time, attorney on the phone with me. So he had him on his phone, on a call, and put him on the phone with me. So something that at that moment, kind of gave me a little bit of a red flag about the attorney that I had chose, and kind of just a bad feeling. As we neared, so that would push that to the side, every time we would go into the courtroom, he would smile, he would say certain things, he would say little things as we walked out of the courtroom, just making me feel very uneasy and uncomfortable. And I've asked my current attorney at the time to remove him from, you know, I was like, can we remove him? Can we, you know, have him taken off of this case? And, you know, I just don't feel comfortable. Well, my attorney said no, because he thinks it's better because this prosecutor seems to like me. And the prosecutor also told me when he saw me out that he was going to ask for the least amount of time and the most leniency if I was convicted. So we're going to fast forward just a little bit. One of my friends, who is Benjamin Martin, who was a J6er, and was going through that battle, was like, you know, why don't I connect you with these attorneys at Condemned USA and American Rights Alliance, and they can help you out. And so as Trentus Evans comes in, he works with American Rights Alliance. He takes a look at my case and is appalled by everything that's happened, everything that my current attorney allowed happen, and then pulls up a picture of my current attorney at the moment that I had then with Biden at an event, basically shaking hands with him, standing next to him, you know, obviously on that page. And he's like, I think we can help you. I think we can turn this around. I think we can try to get you some help.
1: All right. Yeah. So do they become your legal counsel at that time?
0: They do.
1: Okay. So Yes. They're your new legal counsel. Then what happens to the case?
0: So then they have the prosecutor removed. At the time that they had the prosecutor removed, text messages between the federal prosecutor and the federal agent in the FBI were disclosed. And they were of sexual nature. It was the federal prosecutor talking about how good I looked that night, and the FBI agent talking about how we're going to get together, how they think they should get together with me after I get out of prison, and just completely inappropriate. And, you know, these are the people who have unlimited access to our personal records, of our phone records, all of our data, all of our personal information. So we had a court date, and the judge that was in charge of my case at that time said that their actions were incomprehensible and sent my case up to the Northern District of California.
1: Okay.
0: A week after that, a judge, another federal judge who came out of nowhere, Judge Nulli, overrode that federal judge's orders, brought my case back to Fresno, where I was prosecuted by the prosecutor who was removed from his conducts, friends and colleagues. And now all of a sudden they were asking for the most amount of time. They requested 6 years.
1: 6 years behind bars?
0: Yes.
1: Simply for
0: sending
1: your own son to a Christian boarding school after being victimized by the public school and a quacky counselor and a woman who was willing to lie and distort everything and secretly who knows what with your son. 6 years
0: worse.
1: To punish you? Okay, so that's what the prosecutor is going for
0: in
1: federal court in Fresno, California. So I just want people to step back. This is real. This is not a dramatization, folks. This actually has happened, and it's proceed, please. Go ahead.
0: So they bring in this judge who overrode the other judge's orders, brings in this judge who is he's not a sitting judge. He's a retired judge. And he's the one who blocked President Trump's Birthright Citizenship Act. And then also went on 60 Minutes to talk about how horrible MAGA is, and basically is just a political judge. They bring him in, and I am now given 7 orders in limine, which for people who don't know what that is, because I didn't know what that was, those are gag orders. I was not allowed to bring in his sexuality. I was not allowed to talk about any part of him being arrested for molesting a child. I was not allowed to talk about the fact that the order, you know, any kind of the validity, that's what it was. I was not allowed to talk about the validity of this restraining order. I was not allowed to talk about my custody order outside of the state of Tennessee. And so there were several other ones. Oh, we weren't allowed to talk about the prosecutorial misconduct whatsoever. We were not allowed to bring in anything about that. So you could imagine how I felt. And the judge said, if you violate any of these orders, I will hold you in contempt. I will put you in jail, and we will bring in a new jury every time. And we can continue.
1: Okay. So let me just stop right here for a second. Yeah. And so people understand. So this information that would have given the jury a much more detailed understanding, Shana, of what was actually happening. You know, for example, you mentioned that your child had been sexually abused, correct, as a child?
0: No, he sexually abused.
1: So he sexually abused the child, right.
0: Yeah.
1: But to understand, that would have helped him understand the desperateness, the critical need for a change in environment, a change in the situation, so you could precipitate a change in your son, who is headed down a very dark and dangerous path statistically. So,
0: yes.
1: Wow. So the judge was very limiting on this. This is a federal court in Fresno. And a lot of the information was not allowed, including the sexual innuendos or whatever that was made by these prosecutors so disgracefully. So, okay. So what happened then?
0: So my attorney filed multiple motions before we ever got to trial. One was the memorandum from Pam Bondi saying we are no longer prosecuting parental rights cases. We're no longer prosecuting religious liberty cases. The judge laughed at that, and so did the prosecutors, and just denied it. Nope, we're not doing that. So
1: wait a second. You said we're not doing that. In other words, so the new President Donald Trump's Attorney General Bondi said, hey, we, the Department of Justice, federal government, we're not prosecuting these cases that are going against parents' rights, that are going against religious freedom. And yet the federal district court judge said, we don't care. We're going to continue prosecuting this mother. And the same with the prosecutors there in Fresno. Okay, continue on.
0: Yeah. So, yep, they kept doing that. So even though we do have a new administration, unfortunately, it's the same players. So if you're, you know, if you have a new game system and you've got the same players, they're not doing anything different, and they're not abiding by the new laws or the new rules or the new orders. They actually are more standing on, and I feel like they're willing to lose their jobs to, openly defy the president's orders.
1: So these are federal prosecutors that are willing to openly defy the Attorney General of President Donald Trump, and they're going to say, we're going to continue anyway. The federal district judge, you know, I get that. It's part of the judicial branch. But the prosecutors, that's very disappointing. I know we at Pacific Justice too had a case dealing with someone being criminally prosecuted for ministering at an abortion clinic. A pastor, and the Biden administration was going for his jugular to put him behind bars for up to 22 years behind bars simply for doing counseling there peacefully. And the Trump administration went into office, the district attorney did the same thing, said, drop the charge, we're not proceeding anymore. And the judge went ahead and dropped the case even after the jury came back with a guilty verdict and refused to issue any kind of penalties because the judge respected the attorney general's decision not to proceed further with the case. That was the right thing to do, and we prevailed.
0: Correct.
1: But this judge and prosecutor is not listening to the wishes of those who initiated the prosecution in the first place. Okay. All right, so what happened next?
0: So we had a jury trial. The jury was not able to hear anything from me. I wasn't able to testify. We weren't able to bring in any reason why I chose to do what I did, any verifiable facts that I was not legally served with this restraining order. The jury instructions were, I don't know, I'm sure you've seen these jury instructions. They are outrageous. You're not allowed to look up the law. We tell you what the law is. She didn't have to be served. She just had no one exist. The restraining order existed. I've never felt more helpless and unable to defend myself in my entire life. And it was not a fair trial. We're in America, you know, you see trials all the time. I mean, I do. I see trials all the time. They bring out emotional issues. Like, they bring out feelings, things that they feel, things that, you know, they're not even provable. These are the facts. These are provable. These are documentations and documented events. And I wasn't allowed to bring those in.
1: Right. Now, Shayna, we're running out of time. We just have a couple of minutes left. So you were convicted. Right. And sentenced to prison?
0: To 3 years in federal prison.
1: Okay, 3 years. But I'm talking to you right now. You haven't started serving your time yet?
0: No, I turned myself in on Monday.
1: On
0: the
1: Monday?
0: The 24th of this month, yeah.
1: And then you go to prison?
0: And then I go to prison.
1: For 3 years?
0: For 3 years. And my children are out here on their own.
1: Your children are minors. Where are they gonna live? What's gonna happen to them?
0: Yeah. So my 16-year-old son was going to go with his dad, and then that did not go well.
1: That's Blake. That's the one that had the issues.
0: No, he's 21.
1: Oh, he's 21 now. Okay.
0: Yes, and he has not transitioned.
1: Praise
0: God. And you know, I hate to say this because it's just, you know, but I was right. I'm his mom. I know him. I was.
1: Is he grateful to this? We're running out of time. Is he
0: at all?
1: So he's still been programmed.
0: Yes.
1: It's.
0: He is living in that victim mentality. He still you know, considers himself gay, and so I'm the enemy.
1: Yeah. So he still has that programming. Regression therapy is often what they often get. And unfortunately, by those who really don't care, or really
0: they don't care.
1: Yeah.
0: They don't care.
1: So and they program. They program. So that's your relationship there. Your other children, real quick, where are they?
0: So they're all going to be in different locations if I end up going into prison, which we're
1: are there locations? Are there people that you like? Your relatives, family, friendly people?
0: So my youngest one's not biologically mine. She's going to be with her. Maternal grandfather.
1: Okay, so relatives your relatives, not strangers and radicals.
0: No,
1: and, okay, good.
0: Yeah,
1: well, the bottom line is I want people out there to be willing to contact the President of the United States, contact the Attorney General, just go online, send him a note, and say you think Shayna, S-H-A-N-A, Gaviola, G-A-V-I-O-L-A, should be pardoned immediately. And I know we at Pacific Justice Institute will be weighing in on this. Shayna, my prayers are with you. Folks, lift her up in prayer. This should never, ever have happened. Not in this country. And it did. Let this be a wake-up call to all. God bless you, Shayna. Our prayers will be with you. And we will be weighing in on your behalf along with your legal counsel. God bless you. And thanks for being on the program.
0: Thank you. Bless you.
1: So, folks, there you have it. It's our God-given freedoms we're talking about. Now, let's choose to keep them. I'm Brad Dacus, president of the Pacific Justice Institute. Let's continue the fight for your freedoms.
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0: The Bible says in Isaiah 43, "Behold, I do a new thing, says the Lord." Well, hello, we're Hank and Brenda Kuhneman. You're watching New Level, and that's exactly what we're going to talk about today. We're going to talk about, behold, pay attention. God is declaring that we are in a new season. In fact, the word of the Lord is shift change. You say, well, what is a shift change? Well, it's the season of the new, and you need to be prepared because God wants to shift you into something new. Brenda, this is an exciting season. Amen. That we are really in at this time. You know, it's been a harshness.
1: Well, God had been speaking the word shift change to you. Yeah. And of course, I always think of shift change like in a place of employment when the noon shift gets off and the evening shift comes in or whatever. In other words, there's a marked moment when one thing goes out the door and something brand new begins. And I think that that's the way we need to think about not only being in a new year, but we need to think about that God is taking us out of the harsh season that you've been prophesying for many years. I'm going back countless years when you began to speak a word saying that there would be a harsh time, but God would suddenly, there would be a shift, a sudden turn, we would come into a season of rest.
0: And to your point, what she's talking about is back in 2018 and even 19. The Lord began to speak prophetically about that there would be a plague that would come on the earth. And he said, and then this decade, which is what we're in, would be, it would start off harsh. It would be dark. But then it would be known as the decade of difference because we would move into a place of rest. In other words, there would be a shift. Now, let's talk about this today. And I think it's important because Isaiah 43, verse 19, is very key for what God is saying. Anytime you see in Scripture where it says, you know, behold, you know, Brenda, it means to pay attention, right? To look, to be aware, okay? Sometimes we can be in a new season and we don't even realize it. Now, we in Nebraska, we have four seasons.
1: Yes.
0: And we can always tell that there's a shift or a change that's coming by certain signs. You know, the leaves begin to turn colors or after winter, you start seeing the blossoming of the flowers and the trees and things like that. And sometimes you can just feel it in your body.
1: That's true.
0: Spring's on its way. It could be good and bad. But that's what God is saying in Isaiah 43 is that we have to pay attention because God is saying something new. Now, here's the thing. Sometimes when people hear that, they're like, well, more of the same. More of the same of empty promises.
1: Oh, come on now.
0: You know, be careful with that because You get what you believe. You get what you say. And you can have what you say. Well, you don't want to have that kind of attitude. You've got to hear the word of the Lord. We're taught in Scripture to take the word and mix it with faith. And it's no different when God speaks a prophetic utterance. And he's saying it's a time of rest. We're coming into that season. It's a shift change. We need to connect our faith to it. Now, here's what's important. In Ecclesiastes chapter 3, it says really what the prophetic pattern is. And Ecclesiastes chapter 3 in verse 1, one of the things that it marks this time is it mentions to us that there is a season and then there is a time and a purpose under heaven for all things. Well, all things means all things. So what is the season? If we're talking about a shift change, what are we shifting away from? To your point, Brenda, we're shifting away from what God has been saying is this harshness and this constant. It seems like the enemy is one assignment attack after another. Well, in Exodus 8, you have to think about a shift change that took place. The first two plagues, it seemed like there was nothing that was going to change.
1: Right.
0: The magicians, the occult world, the devil that was operating through the magicians of Pharaoh in Egypt.
1: The socialist government.
0: Yes, socialist government.
1: Right.
0: Right. The liberal agenda, woke, progressiveness, all of that, modern day speaking, right? In their day and in our day, it looked like everything was kind of the same. We're like, God, are you going to have any kind of advantage? Is anything ever going to shift and change towards the way of good, the way of righteousness, the way of truth? And always remember this in a shift change and in your life. And this is something that I've learned, Brenda. If I go into a room and it's dark and I flip a switch on, 100% of the time, light is going to overcome the darkness.
1: Yes.
0: Unless there's a Power outage, right?
1: Right,
0: well,
1: right.
0: But there isn't on God's end, and there shouldn't be on yours,
1: Come on,
0: right?
1: That's
0: Keep
1: good.
0: The faith switch on. The point is, light overcomes darkness. The Bible says good triumphs over evil. And the Spirit of truth, who is the Spirit of God, always outweighs the lies, especially from the fake news,
1: that's
0: the lying
1: media.
0: And so God is saying this is the shift change. It's like in Exodus 8, where it looked like everything was on an equal basis. God wasn't inserting himself. But then something happened, and it's so powerful in Exodus 8, and we're going to get back to Ecclesiastes 3 for a moment. And it's this. The magician said, whoa, we can't. We can't emulate this third plague. We can't. We cannot. In other words, the power of the enemy was restrained. The light switch was turned on. God was showing that he was bringing a shift and a change. And part of the change is the plagues that were happening in Egypt, it wasn't touching God's people.
1: Well, God,
0: because he said, I'll put
1: said
0: a difference.
1: In there, that's what I was going to say. God said, I will place a difference between my people and the people of
0: that's
1: Egypt.
0: Right.
1: So what you need to see today is we are coming into a new season. We're coming into this second half of the decade of difference. You need to see that God is placing a difference between his people. And that's why I would encourage you, don't get in fear when you see what's happening to the wicked. The Bible says in Psalm 91, it says, a thousand might fall at my side, but it will not come near me. So I think that's the difference. We need to see that we stand on God's
0: that's
1: side,
0: right.
1: And God is putting a difference. And so when evil things are happening in the earth, we remember that we're on the side of the
0: that's
1: Lord.
0: Right.
1: And what the devil wants to do against the people of God, it cannot prosper.
0: Well, always be on the winning side.
1: That's
0: anytime
1: right.
0: You side with God, his word, you
1: Amen.
0: Side with truth, you side with morals and honor, God backs you. And
1: yes.
0: So, but Ecclesiastes 3 is very important. There's a season, which the season we've been in is the season of the sifting or the shaking. Look at how much things have been sifting and shaking.
1: Oh, yes.
0: I mean, nations are shaking, sifting.
1: Governments.
0: Governments, exactly. And God is exposing things. Why? To shift it. So you go from the season to the time. What's the time? Ecclesiastes 3:1. Season has been shaking, sifting to the time. It's the time of the shift, change. Like you said at the beginning, from like on a job, from one shift of time, it ends and then a new one. Behold the new. So we're in a shift, change. But where are we heading? The purpose is under heaven. What's God's purpose? And I tell you, we're getting ready to take a break, but I'm going to tell you, it's acceleration. We're going to talk about that.
1: Yeah.
0: So we're going from the sift to the shift to the swift. And God is doing this not just on a global level or the United States, but I tell you, he's doing it in your life too.
1: Well, Hank, and I think before we go to break, I just want to comment that I believe that's so important when we talk about sift. You know, be encouraged too that God is sifting things out of your life that the devil has tried to
0: right.
1: plant. So when it seems like things are a little shaky or you're going through something, you're like, God, where am I going with this? It's because God wants to remove certain things that it's not necessarily sinful. It's just things that the enemy has tried to sow. And God is going to remove those out
0: that's
1: so
0: really
1: that
0: good.
1: You can come into the swift. And I love that part because it's talking about acceleration. And I believe, Hank, without a doubt, we are in a season of accelerated miracles. Come on, signs and wonders. It's going to be a time when we are going to see the hand of God move so powerfully.
0: Well, God is suppressing time.
1: Yes.
0: What takes a month will take a day, an hour, a minute, a second. If Jesus can turn water into wine and they say this is aged, what can God do in the hour of the shift change to the swift change?
1: Well, and it comes back to our faith. We have to believe it.
0: That's right.
1: We have to see it and we have to stand for it. Well, we're going to take a very short break. And of course, know this, at the end of the program, we want to pray over you. We want to prophesy over your life. We're going to be sharing some amazing resources we're making available for this year. So you need to be connected to that. Be connected in your faith. And by the way, one of the things you do to see the shifting and the changing and the swift is you got to stay connected in your faith. So make sure you don't go away, and we are going to be right back in just a few moments, and we are going to pray, we're going to prophesy, we're going to continue this amazing topic from the shifting to the swift, and I believe God is going to do it in your life. So stay tuned. We'll be right back in just a few moments.
2: Psalm 31:24 says, "Be strong and take heart, all you who hope in the Lord. Find your strength in the Lord." Hank and Brenda have a very special New Year's bundle designed to teach us how the Lord is our strength and protector. In it, we will send you Hank Kuhneman's new book titled, The Lord of the Fight. We discover God's miraculous deliverance of Israel in history and also learn that God is not just our protector, but also our deliverer who intervenes decisively for his people in harsh seasons. Moses declared in Exodus, "Do not be afraid. Stand still and see the salvation of the Lord, which he will accomplish for you today." Also included is a CD MP3 of New Year's prayers and decrees. 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These resources hold the keys to your thriving in every aspect of life. Remember, our God has never lost a battle, and he never will. He is the Lord of the fight.
1: Well, you want to make sure you get the resources that you just heard about that Hank and I are making available on the broadcast today. Of course, Hank's latest book, The Lord of the Fight, and I'm telling you, one of the best things that you need to know about God is that he's fighting for you. He's working on your behalf, and God doesn't like it when the devil comes against his people. The Bible says no weapon formed against you shall prosper, and so get a hold of this. A lot of people don't realize God is a warring God. The Lord Sabaoth is his name, so get a hold of that. And then, of course, Hank and I did a prayer and decree audio that you can get a hold of. It's just prayers that we pray, we prophesy, we just go in a room and we record these things to speak over your year, to speak over what God has for you in this brand new season. And then, of course, today we also have these bottles of anointing oil that we prayed over at our New Year's Eve service in 2025. And I want to make sure you get a hold of that, and we're going to send these out to you. And listen, Hank, one thing we do, we anoint not only each other with oil,
0: Yeah. We
1: anoint our house with oil, we anoint our dogs with oil, we anoint our cars with oil, and I just believe in the power of the anointing oil, so make sure you get a hold of these. Well, Hank, let's pick this back up and Amen. Get right back into this topic about the shift and the change.
0: We're obviously in a new season,
1: Amen.
0: Right? Time we look at a new year, a new season, right? We face what is the present moment, but then we ask God to reveal what is the future.
1: Yes.
0: And we have to remember something, that whenever God is announcing something, we talked about this, we have to connect it to our faith. Our faith has to be connected to that promise. And, you know, you talk about a whole generation of those that were 38 and older in Israel, they could not connect their faith to the shift change.
1: That's true.
0: They had been in a wilderness for all of these years, and they could not shift. They had been in bondage over 400 years, and they couldn't shift because they would not connect.

0: is, you know, we cannot shift over into unbelief, because when we do, we're going to be unstable and we won't receive anything from the Lord. And then when the year is over, or the season, right, we begin to blame the messenger, or we blame God. Well, nothing happened to me. Well, did you connect it with your
1: faith? And did you enter into it? And you know, the Bible, Hank, says in Hebrews, it said they could not enter in because of their unbelief. So think about what miracles sometimes people don't enter, or God wants to break them through financially, or break them through with their family or their health or some other measure of breakthrough. And they can't do it simply because they just held on to that same negativity you're talking about.
0: Negativity.
1: And they're, I've seen, I've heard, I've done, I've tried.
0: Well, because they want proof.
1: Yes.
0: And you think about another shift change.
1: Yes, that's good, Hank.
0: In 1 Kings 18, God sends a prophet, Elijah, and he had prophesied according to the word of the Lord, and it became the word of the prophet. He said, at my word, it shall not rain 3.5 years upon that area, that region, right? And then all of a sudden, after 3.5 years, God begins to say something, and he puts it in the heart of the prophet Elijah, and he says, I hear a sound.
1: Yes.
0: I hear a sound of an abundance of rain. Now, think about it. For 3.5 years, Brenda, there wasn't any rain. There wasn't even any dew or anything.
1: Yep.
0: It was really dry. And the prophet is saying, I hear the sound of an abundance of rain. He was announcing from heaven a shift change. And there was no proof.
1: Right.
0: There was no evidence. Noah, for 120 years, is building about a shift change, about how God is going to deal with corruption. Genesis 7, 11 says that the fountain of the deep, or the deep state, was broken. Hey, God's doing the same today, right? He's dealing with the corruption. He's dealing with the deep state of things, right? He's trying to reset the earth like in the days of Noah. And for 120 years, he had to face persecution, rejection, and he had to hold to the word of the Lord.
1: Yes.
0: Same way with Elijah. He said, I hear something. There was no proof, no evidence of any kind of shift change. But you know what? It happened, and it was in process. Because sound always precedes manifestation. God said, let there be light.
1: That's good.
0: And then there was. When you speak the word, and it goes out of your mouth, you are releasing a sound, and the manifestation will follow. When you say, I am healed by the stripes of Jesus Christ, right? God, you provide my needs according to your word. You're sending out that sound, mixing it with your faith, and watch what will follow, the manifestation. But here's what we have to see. In John 6 and in Mark 6, something happens with acceleration. We were talking about that because we're going from the season, the time, and the purpose. Ecclesiastes 3:1, we talked about that at the beginning of the show. We've been in a time of shaking in the earth, in our nation, maybe in your life, right? Conflict, God allows it so that he can bring conquest.
1: he can bring victory
0: out of what you face, especially through his promises. But in John 6 and Mark 6, Jesus sends the disciples ahead in the boat. They're out there rowing. The wind was contrary. It was dark. They were struggling. They weren't getting anywhere. That's why God is bringing this shift change. It's been a dark season. It's been harsh. But guess what? Things have been contrary against us. Jesus is walking on the water. And Brenda, they couldn't recognize it. They couldn't see
1: think
0: it.
1: Think about that.
0: And they thought that he was an evil spirit. That's the problem with people. Either they look for the negativity, they look for the devil, they look for the wrong, they try to look for a loophole in the word of the Lord, right? And the disciples were in a mess until they realized it was Jesus. And he was trying to bring a shift change. And once they recognized it, mixed their faith, they called him into the boat. And Brenda, acceleration took place. The shift change brought a swift change. And you read every account. It says miraculously, immediately, suddenly, they were to the other side because of Jesus, who got in their boat. They connected their faith, and it shift changed them into a swift change.
1: Don't you think, though, Hank, that this is where a lot of people have been, even with our country here in the United States of America? I think people are so used to, they see the negative. And let me say it like this. I think a lot of times, you know, we see social media, We see all the bad stories. We see the advancement of socialism. We

0: see the advancement of what they're doing in the enemy's camp, you know, with, you know, trying to cut God out of culture and do all of the things. And of course, we have to face what's happening out there. You know, we have to see that there's things in our school so we can get involved in all of those different things. But I think sometimes where we fall in, and I like to say this, be careful a little bit seeing every single story.
1: Yeah,
0: you can be very aware of what's happening and be involved and not see every single bad news that comes across social media. But I think a lot of people, and maybe you can talk to this, because I think a lot of people are stuck in, well, we're the ones that have to stand up. We have to get involved. We have to be a part. And we do. But we get so hung up on all the stories that we start to think that that's all that's happening. I think the failure many times of the church, the body of Christ, and those of us that stand for the country, stand for God and culture, a lot of times we get caught up in all the bad that's happening. We forget to see the breakthrough. And I think that's what you've been talking about. Mm-hmm. It is almost an epidemic, I think, because social media, I would say, in my opinion, 80% of it feels bad. I mean, you really are hard-pressed to see the breakthroughs.
1: Well, social media,
0: because they don't get posted.
1: Social media
0: as much
1: will pull you over into the soulical realm.
0: Can you talk about
1: it?
0: I think it's so important.
1: And it'll pull you over into unbelief. It'll pull you over into your feelings, into your emotions, that sometimes you're not governing things or looking at things through your spirit. Mark 8 is a great example. There was a blind man who was blind, and Jesus had to take him out of the city, had to take him away from the culture, had to take him away
0: just
1: from
0: like
1: what
0: the disciples
1: man built.
0: Couldn't see anything but the storm.
1: That's right. Take him away from social media, right?
0: Yeah,
1: and
0: that's
1: and
0: good.
1: Take him out in a desert place. And he touched his eyes, and the Bible says Jesus made him look up. Because you cannot interpret the culture, the nation, what is happening, right? What's being reported, unless you have heaven's perspective. 1 Chronicles 12:32 is the men of Issachar, by the Spirit of God, knew the times and what the nation or Israel should do. And so we need that touch from God. And I think that that's something we should pray.
0: Well, and I think we should pray that. And, you know, one of the things that I made a choice in this year, actually a little bit last year, is spending less time scrolling social.
1: I agree.
0: And I'm not saying that
1: it'll mess with your perspective.
0: That's exactly where I'm going with this.
1: It
0: and
1: will.
0: I feel like, you know, there's even, you know, we say
1: you won't shift and you won't change.
0: Exactly.
1: Neutral.
0: We don't watch the news.
1: Or
0: well, we
1: back.
0: Are watching the news by looking at social.
1: Yeah, right.
0: And I think that scrolling and that constant looking is causing people's to your whole point of what we've talked about today. Is it gets our perspective
1: and you know what they do?
0: Out of whack.
1: Well, they're so good at it. There's what is called the Al Gore rhythms. Remember Al Gore? The Al Gore rhythms.
0: Right, right.
1: And anything that you start scrolling and searching, they'll just keep repeating it. And so, you know, faith comes by hearing and hearing and hearing. Well, unbelief comes by scrolling and scrolling and scrolling and scrolling.
0: Come on. And I think that's got to get said this year.
1: I
0: and I would challenge you. I think Hank should pray over your perspective right now. But I would encourage you this year, really make some disciplines about what you let your eyes see. Because God wants to shift and change some things. But we can't be hung up in the negative and the unbelief. And, you know, well, America's going, you know, to hell in a handbasket. I think we've got to be very careful because I think our perspective gets off. So maybe we should
1: pray. Isaiah 60, there's darkness and gross darkness, but then God clarifies it. But I, the Lord, verse 3, Isaiah 60, shall arise. God's arising. He's flipping the switch on, and
0: that's
1: it's overcoming
0: so
1: the darkness. Father, it took a prophetic vessel to anoint the eyes of the servant of Elisha when all he could see was the enemy and the battles and what was facing the nation. And a prophetic anointing through the prophet Elisha anointed the eyes of the servant, and his eyes were open to see God's perspective.
0: Yes,
1: and
0: Lord.
1: So this is what I release. This is what I declare over the people, that their
0: Lord.
1: Eyes are prophetically anointed to see and receive the perspective of God and to shift them out of unbelief and negativity into faith, into expectation, and into a shift change that brings a swift change. In Yeshua's name,
0: in Jesus'
1: I release
0: name.
1: That anointing upon them now and over their eyes to see and to see truth. In Jesus' name, amen.
0: And I just speak and prophesy anything that you've gone through in your personal life, anything that you've been facing that's brought a sense of unbelief, fear, negativity. I just take authority over that in the name of Jesus. Every report regarding your health, we speak a shift change to that.
1: Thank you, Lord.
0: It comes from sickness to healing. Your finances, you go from poverty to prosperity. We prophesy over your family. Anything that the enemy has done to press and push a negative cycle in a view, we take authority over it right now in the authority of the name of Jesus of Nazareth. And we say and we decree that you come into the shift change that God has for you. This is a new season. It's a new time. And God is accelerating a miracle for you in the name of Jesus. Amen and amen. Well, Hank, I just want to take a moment and thank all of you who partner with this ministry. It's because of you that we are able to take this prophetic word of the Lord all over the world. And Hank and I are very committed to that.
1: Amen.
0: And we, man, I'm telling you, there's people just like you that need to hear the word and hear the word of God. I want to encourage you before we go, get all the resources. Hank's book, The Lord of the Fight. I'm telling you, it'll put a fighting spirit in
1: you. He's never lost a battle.
0: That's right. Never. I never will.
1: Never will.
0: And of course, our audio prayers and decrees and the bottle of anointing oil that we've prayed over. Well, until next time, we are Hank and Brenda Kuhneman, and it's been a pleasure to be with you today. Keep declaring it's a shift change. We're in a new season in the name of Jesus. Till next time, we love you. Bye-bye.
2: Psalm 31:24 says, "Be strong and take heart, all you who hope in the Lord. 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In it, we will send you Hank Kuhneman's new book titled The Lord of the Fight. We discover God's miraculous deliverance of Israel in history and also learn that God is not just our protector, but also our deliverer who intervenes decisively for his people in harsh seasons. Moses declared in Exodus, "Do not be afraid. Stand still and see the salvation of the Lord, which he will accomplish for you today." Also included is a CD MP3 of New Year's prayers and decrees. 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Remember, our God has never lost a battle, and he never will. He is the Lord of the fight.
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5: Hey friends, I'm Dr. Mark Henry, and this is Pursuing Jesus. 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So let's take our Bibles, open them up now, and let's pursue Him.
6: We're looking through the book of Proverbs so we might get the wisdom of God. Now, friends, Satan is working every single day to destroy your life. He wants you broken. He wants you sorrowful. And he's going to lie to you all the way through this process. And in this passage, in these three chapters, the primary emphasis is on sexuality. Sexuality. You know, some people say, well, you can't talk about this in church. God doesn't blush when he talks about sexuality. God doesn't blush. Why? Because he created it. Why did God create intimacy? Why did God create sex? There's five reasons. You need to write them in the margin of your Bible right there someplace. Number one, he created it for procreation. Remember in Genesis chapter 1, he blessed Adam and Eve, said, be fruitful, multiply, fill the earth. That's procreation. So it said, and God says, it's very good. That was God's commentary. And then secondly, purity. We're going to see in 1 Corinthians chapter 7. God intends you and I to be pure, sexually pure, and so he creates the union of marriage and anything outside of that. Some people say, Christians are against sex. No, that's not true. We're against when we break God's commandments. And so there's when there's fornication or when there's adultery or bestiality or some other outside sort of perversion of what God intends. He intends it for purity, 1 Corinthians 7. We see that God intends for it to be a gift of pleasure. What? God wants us to be happy? Yeah. Have you ever read the Book of Solomon? I mean, it'll make you blush. All right? And even some of the passages that are before us. It's also relational. There's this partnership. People talk about, well, we just want to have, you know, we just want to have this bonding. I'm going to tell you, intimacy has a level of bonding that no other relationship has with anyone else. And then, of course, ultimately it brings glory to God when these things all come together in a person's life, in a family unit, and to extended families. And so those are the five reasons God's created it. Now Proverbs is about helping the simple person succeed in life. I don't know about you. I'd like to succeed. So when we look into the book of Proverbs, what he's saying is, don't be simple. Don't be naive. Let me just translate it. Don't be stupid. Don't be a dummy. Don't be someone who's led off like a dumb ox to the slaughter, because that's exactly what happens. Now, this passage, the way it's written, is going to be instruction to a young man. Ladies, all of these verses will apply to you. Just swapped up the pronouns. And the reason is given instruction to a son. Son, be careful. Son, be wise. Son, be aware. Son, run away. And so it's going to use that. So all of these things are going to be equally applicable to you. The Bible's not being sexist when it does that. It's instruction to a young man so that he is not seduced by the adulterous woman, the harlot, the strange woman who is perverted in her mindset. Now follow along there as I read Proverbs chapter 7, starting in verse 1. My son, keep my words, treasure up my commandments with you. Keep my commandments and live. Keep my teachings as the apple of your eye. Bind them on your fingers. Write them on the tablets of your heart. Notice all of those words. I mean, there's an urgency. Man, you got to get this right if you're going to live. Verse 5, skip to verse 5. To keep you from the forbidden woman, from the adulteress with her smooth words. For at the window of my house, I looked out through my lattice, and I have seen among the simple, I have perceived among the youths, a young man lacking sense. He's young, he's naive. There's no fool like an old fool. You can be old and be naive. Notice it says, a young man lacking sense, passing along the street near her corner. Verse 10, and behold, a woman meets him, dressed like a prostitute, wily in heart. She's loud and wayward. Her feet do not stay at home, now in the street, now in the market. And at every corner, she lies in wait. She seizes him and kisses him. Can you believe that's in the Bible? Anyways, verse 7. So now I have come, and this is what she says to him, verse 15. So now I have come to meet you and to seek you earnestly, and I have found you at last. I have spread my couch with coverings, colored linens from Egyptian linens. I have perfumed my bed with myrrh and aloes and cinnamon. Come, let us take our fill of love till morning. Let us delight ourselves in love, for my husband is not at home. Verse 21, with such seductive speech, she persuades him. With her smooth talk, she compels him. All at once he follows her, and as a ox goes to the slaughter, or as a stag is caught fast till the arrow pierces its liver, as a bird rushes into the snare, he does not know that it will cost him his life. Lord, I pray that these verses might resonate in our hearts and that you would protect my friends from all evil. We know that temptation is ever before us, that Satan is relentless. It will not stop until heaven. So give us grace to apply these words so we might be wise and turn away from evil. We pray it in Jesus' name. Amen. There were dear friends of mine that had been married for a number of years. A couple of kids came along and she needed to lose 10 pounds, 20 pounds, maybe 30 pounds. So she started going to the gym. And sure enough, she started losing the weight and started feeling better and looking better. And all of a sudden, now the guys in the gym are starting to talk to her a lot. Felt kind of nice, you know. And then there was this one guy. He was such a hunk. And so she told her girlfriends, I met this guy at the gym, and he's such a hunk, and blah, blah, blah, and on it goes. And he's so nice to me. And then they went out for lunch after working out. And her girlfriend said, you know what? You should just leave your husband and you would have such a wonderful life with him. I came into town to see them just kind of randomly. She met me at the door. And as soon as she saw me, she started crying. She says, I can't believe I've done this. They said it was going to be so great. I've ruined my life. Should have listened to God. Think about the gentleman who came to the church one day and he rushed into my office and he owns a construction company. Big guy, strong guy, successful guy, and he's weeping. And he ran up to my desk and kind of just plopped over against the wall and he's curled up in a ball and he's weeping. He's going, I've ruined my life. And he's just crying. I don't know how to say it other than he's just consumed with grief. And he's sitting there weeping. I'm like, what have you done? On the construction site, there was this girl. And they met, started talking, had a one-night stand with her, 5 kids. Consequences. Killer consequences. God's trying to keep us from that. You say, well, that's for young people. You know, statistically, younger ladies, like from 35 younger, that's when most ladies tend to have affairs. But you know, the highest percentage of affairs that take place among men is 70s and 80s. Yeah. I could tell you a bunch of other crazy deals on statistics that will blow your mind. My point is, it doesn't matter how old you are or how young you are. The devil is trying to destroy you. One of my good friends, who's now with Jesus, he had pastored a long time. I'd invite Doc out to lunch, and then I would take all of our younger pastors, and we'd have, like, Doc, talk to him about X. And one day, we were at a Chinese food restaurant place, and we were sitting in this big booth, and I said, Doc, when does temptation, sexual temptation, end? He lowers his glasses. When you die? You got to be kidding me. No, hey, I grew up around here. I'm telling you, there's a lot of immoral things that happen in all these trailer parks around here. I'm just telling you. This is applicable to you at whatever age you are. Men and women, listen carefully, because we tend to be proud. Oh, that's someone else. That's someone else. Friends, it's you the devil's after. So let's just kind of look down through the passage. There's a lot here, more than we can actually look at. But the first is this. We need to run. Satan is setting a trap. And there's three elements to that, at least three elements that I think are significant as you just look down through these chapters. The first one is this. Don't take the bait. You know, you put out cheese and mice just can't resist it. It's like yesterday. I went and exercised. And Jera loves, you know, these buttermilk bars and so forth. So I thought I'll go by and get her some donuts and get some for the grandsons, and I just won't have any. Well, I got there and they had chocolate with nuts. And there was two of them. I said, well, put those in the box. And I got home. I said, I'm not going to have any. Three donuts later, I'm standing before you, confessing my sin. Don't take the bait. Well, what's the bait look like? Well, you'll notice in this list, this isn't an exhaustive list, but number one, there's words. There's going to be seductive words. It says it drips like with honey. It's so seductive in nature. You make me feel so good. You're so handsome. It's going to be some of the words. Ladies, I'm just going to tell you, it's easy to be seduced by words. Tell me a little more. I'm just telling you, it's how it goes. The number of people that are seduced online by former boyfriends and acquaintances and so forth, social media, it's roughly one-third of all affairs take place there. Man, I can tell you stories. Careful about these words, because when those words come, they play in your head. I mean, how many of you think in words? None of you are thinking. Okay. All of you think in words. All of you think in vocabulary, and all of you think in either English or Spanish or whatever your heart language is, and you think in these words, and so when someone plants some sort of seductive words, it'll play in your mind. Her ignorance. Verse 6, chapter 5, verse 6, it says there that she does not think about the future. One of the key elements of a foolish person, they're never looking down the road. They're always playing the short game. She doesn't ponder the path of life. All through the book of Proverbs. Finances, I only want what I want right now. I live for what I want right now. Okay, suffer the consequences. You're going to be poor and broke down the road. I can go on and on. Every area of life, 100 areas roughly talked about in the book of Proverbs. So she's short-sighted, she's ignorant, and says in verse 6, it says her ways are unstable, and she doesn't even know it. She's unstable. She's a basket case, and she doesn't get it. Ladies, some guy tries to seduce, he's a basket case, and he may not even know it. They're ignorance. They don't fear God. They don't think about the consequences. They don't think about the other people involved. I love you, Adrian, I love you, right? That kind of thing. And it's going in your mind, he loves me, he loves me. Okay, I'm just telling you. It's how it goes. But you know what the book of Proverbs says? You know what 1 Corinthians says? That love does not rejoice in unrighteousness. When someone says, I love you, sleep with me, let's dishonor God. Let's destroy your family. Let's destroy your future. Say, your spouse, maybe I'm not married. Okay, your future spouse. Boy, that's fun sitting in those kind of meetings, right? You've been sleeping around. Now I'm going to talk to my future spouse about that. Hard. Chapter 6, verse 25 warns about her beauty. Oh, she's hot. It says, don't desire her beauty. Well, that's easier said than done. But no, Satan loves to flaunt all of this off, right? Goes on, talks about her eyes. In America, that's a little more difficult because people, especially in Southern California, people don't wear lots of clothes. But if you go to other parts of the world where they have a lot more clothes on, I'm going to tell you, eyes are very seductive. Her dress, she dresses like a harlot, it says. How you dress is important. And ladies, I know this is hard, and I know the devil is working overtime so that you go around with very few clothes on. 1 Timothy chapter 2 talks about dressing modestly. Ladies, I know it's a job, but do it. Do it for your sake. Do it for your God. Do it for your spouse. Do it for your sons. Do it for your daughters. Model the what modesty looks like. She's got a fantasy in chapter 7, verse 15. Look at these words. Look, she's trying to instill the fantasy that she has, that she's been thinking about, into the naive. Look what happens here. In verse 15, I came out to meet you. I was seeking you so earnestly. I just want you so bad. Verse 16, I have my couch, and it's covered with all these really nice, you know, it's silky and so nice. And it smells so good. Notice the senses. You're going to try and get the ears, the nose, right? The more senses you get involved in this, the greater the satisfaction, the greater the temptation will be. goes on down through there, verse 18. Come, let us drink our fill of love until morning. Let us delight ourselves with caresses. My husband isn't home. She's trying to get him to visualize the same fantasy to seduce him. Casting the fantasy. Disloyal. Chapter 7, verse 20. My husband isn't home. He's taken a money bag. He won't be back. We're going to get away with this. No one's going to interrupt us. No one's going to get caught. This is going to be great. She's disloyal to her husband. She's disloyal to her husband. She's disloyal to God. I don't know if you've ever looked at that story about King David. Now, most people throw David under the bus here. But if you've ever been to Israel and you've ever been in David's palace, you know it's built on a hillside. The only thing that's above his house is the Temple Mount. He's looking down on everybody else's roofs. It says it's in the spring. Generals are out and they're fighting, you know, Philistines and everybody. And so he stayed home. It says he gets up off his bed. He walks out on his roof and he looks down over the edge. And what is he looking at? A bunch of houses, roofs that go all the way down until you get to the wall that's built around the city. And it's just built all the way down. And behold, there's Bathsheba. She is taking a bath on the top of her house. Let me ask you a question. Well, ladies, when was the last time you took a bath on top of your house? In the middle of the day, I'm just out here having a bath. Do you understand what's happening? Now, Americans read this, they don't get this because they've never been there. But everybody who's been in Israel and reads this and understands how this goes, she was trying to seduce him. Now, he should have said, holy smokes, tell that girl down there to get some clothes on. That's indecent exposure. Send a police officer down there. Instead, where's my binoculars? And then who is that? Oh, it's Uriah the Hittite's wife. Oh, so he's not a Jew. He's a Gentile. It's a hot girl for such a low-life Gentile. I know he's loyal and stuff, but like, I invite her up for dinner. And you know how it goes. She ends up being pregnant. Then he ends up killing the husband, and on it goes. He took the what? Bait. He took the bait. Don't take the bait. Number two, remember this. With that bait, there's a trap, and it's a death trap. Now, some of you are afraid to set a mouse trap because it might get your finger, right? And all of us have tried to set them before, and they snap, and it's like, right? But think about how it is for the mouse. Because it's not a matter of getting his finger. It's a matter of what? Killing the mouse. Look this down through the list. And this isn't exhaustive. But in chapter 5, verse 9, it says, listen, if you take the bait, you're going to suffer. There's no way around it. You will suffer. Talks about diseases, sexually transmitted diseases in 5:11. Talks about the financial consequences. Says you'll be reduced to a loaf of bread. It's financial consequences. You're going to get burned. Oh, we'll get away with it. No one's going to get hurt. It's okay. We're in love. This is like, it's okay. Well, in chapter 6, it says like taking a torch and putting it in your jacket. How's that going to go? You're going to be disgraced. Now, sadly, in America, we don't think much about that. We start to feel shame, we just cuss people out more. But really, you and I should feel shame. In fact, one of the differences between those who fear God and don't fear God, it talks about those who do not fear God, they have no shame before their eyes before God. But the righteous, they have shame. Oh, don't do that. And then there's shame among our peers, among our family, among those who love us. It's disgrace. We'll experience wrath. Boy, go ahead and have an affair sometime. See what everyone else responds. How's your spouse going to respond? How's your kids going to respond? How is your church going to respond? How are the, you know, the other people involved? How is this all going to go? You say, well, it's not with a spouse. They're single. Okay. How's that going to go when you do end up getting married? I mean, I'm just telling you, wrath is going to come. Say, well, we're both 20. Okay, all right. Why don't you go tell her dad you're going to sleep with her tonight? You want to experience some wrath? Some dads say, I'd kill him in Jesus' name. Right? You'll be slaughtered in chapter 7, verse 22. It uses three illustrations. Again, these illustrations, if you live in another part of the world, it's just so obvious. It says, suddenly he follows her. Suddenly he takes the bait. And what happens? He's like an ox to the slaughter, a stag that gets an arrow through the liver, and a bird. So they set up the nets, and then you drive the birds, and they flush. Think about quail. And then they flush into the nets. And then when they get in the nets, you kill them, right? So that's the picture. You're going to get shot like a cow. If you grew up on a farm, you lead the cow out, you get them in the right spot, they line them up, they kill the thing, boom, it goes down, they skin them right there, you're to the slaughter. Stag, the deer, the same way. Arrow through the liver, they'll stand around, they think they got away with it, and then all of a sudden their blood pressure drops and they fall over. The birds, we're getting away, we're flying, and they fly right into the net. You're a dead duck, or quail in this sense. Well, what do we do with the trap? We avoid it. Coyotes are smart. I used to do varmint control here in the area for different ranches and stuff. And, you know, it's easy to trap a bobcat or a fox or something else that's getting your chickens or whatever you've got. But a coyote, they're smart. Man, they'll see the bait, and they will look for the trap, and they will avoid it. I mean, they are cagey. Get cagey for Jesus. Think like Wile E. Coyote. All right? Don't go near her door, 5:8. Don't desire her beauty. Don't listen to her words, because if you listen to her words, they'll be playing in your head and you're going to get trapped. Ladies, don't listen to the words. Oh, but he's just so romantic when he talks that way. I know. You watch these soap operas and stuff. You watch, like, I wish my husband talked to me that way. Listen, some lady wrote that for the guy. Seriously. Well, what are we supposed to run to? We run from the trap. We run to God's provision. What's God's provision? Marriage. Look at this. Focus your passion on your spouse. Notice it says, let your fountain be blessed. Again, think about imagery. Rejoice in the wife of your old age. It's the wife of your youth. Our kids should not be told, don't get married until you're 35. 35-year-olds come to me all the time and say, I can't find someone who's a virgin. No kidding! Are you a bunch of morons? That's the world we live in. Get married. Have kids. Be blessed of the Lord. Trust me. God has an order and a plan. You get married. Then you have the kids. Build a great life. Enjoy the wife of your youth. That's exactly what it says in 1 Corinthians chapter 7. It says, let each man have his own wife. Let each woman have her own husband. Let each man have his own wife. Why? Because of temptation of sexual immorality. So God's created the sexual union in marriage for what? Purity. You say, well, I just burn with passion. I can't help it. Get married. You say, well, I can't find anyone. That says something maybe about you. Now, it may not. That's why some of us need to pray today with some of the prayer team up here. God, would you give me a spouse? Listen, you don't want to just marry anybody. An excellent wife, who can find? Her worth is far above jewels. An excellent husband, who can find? He's far better than a diamond ring or a new kitchen. Better to marry than to burn with passion. Turn the direction there. Number two, I want you to catch this. Enjoy the gift. Drink water from your own cistern. Just kind of skip on down through there. Rejoice in the wife of your youth. Be intoxicated always with her love. That's the design. It's a blessing of God. God wants you to be blessed. You know, it's a very important verse in 1 Corinthians 7. It's neglected all the time. It says, do not deprive one. It's talking to a married couple. Except perhaps, by agreement, for a limited time, that you may devote yourselves to what? Prayer. And then come together again, intimacy. Why? So that Satan does not tempt you because of your lack of self-control. I can't tell you how many times I've had men and women come to me and say, I disobeyed this verse. I didn't even know it was in the Bible, so they were ignorant of the verse. Or they knew the verse was in the Bible, and they didn't obey what it said. And they say this, I pushed my spouse into the arms of another person. God sees it all. Joseph got that. Right there in the middle of the passage, in verse 21, chapter 5, verse 21, what? Everything a man does, all of his ways are before the Lord. Fear God, turn away from evil, enjoy God's blessing. Remember 1 Thessalonians, right in the margin of the Bible, for this is the will of God, your sanctification, that you abstain from sexual immorality. Not from sex in marriage, but sexual immorality. That no one transgress his brother in this matter, because the Lord is the avenger of those things. If you violate someone else's marriage or future marriage because of premarital activity, there's consequences to this. Notice, therefore, whoever disregards this, disregards not man, but God. Say, Pastor Mark, who are you to talk about these things? I'm nobody. But God is talking about these things. And God wants you to win. And the devil's trying to destroy you. And it doesn't matter how old you are. He's going to be relentless. He's going to be pushing the buttons. He's going to be coming after you. So don't be simple. Don't be stupid. Don't be foolish. Don't be dumb. God's got a great plan. Marriage is God's great plan. Oh, does it take work? Yeah. Jerry and I have been married 40 years in September. It's crazy. I was young when she married me. It's crazy. And listen, if we can make it, you can make it. Why? Because God's big enough. God's big enough, friends. I don't know where you're at in your spiritual journey right now, but listen, what I know is this. This sex talk is for dummies. Every one of us, dummies. Because God's got something really good for us.
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9: Good morning. God bless you. Welcome. Glad to have you here. If you have your Bibles, if you'd open with me now to 2 Thessalonians chapter 1 this morning. I want to draw your attention. Beginning at verse 5. As we consider together the coming glory and judgment of God. 2 Thessalonians chapter 1. And here in verse 5, the Apostle Paul writes, which is manifest evidence of the righteous judgment of God, that you may be counted worthy of the kingdom of God, for which you also suffer. Since it is a righteous thing with God to repay with tribulation those who trouble you, and to give you who are troubled rest with us when the Lord Jesus is revealed from heaven with his mighty angels in flaming fire, taking vengeance on those who do not know God and on those who do not obey the gospel of our Lord Jesus Christ. And these shall be punished with everlasting destruction from the presence of the Lord and from the glory of his power. Shall we pray? Heavenly Father, we do thank you for all of your word, for it is anointed, it is inerrant, it is God-breathed. And Lord, certainly there are days when subjects are easier to speak on than others. But Father, what we consider today is of extreme importance. And I pray, God, that you would prepare the hearts and the ears of the listeners today. In Jesus' name, amen. Can you soften it up a little bit? I mean, these are people probably visiting from out of town. I mean, they probably got relatives here. Come to our church, you're going to love it. And today, this is what you want to talk about? Why? Charles Spurgeon said this. He said, listen, when you talk about heaven, your face should be beaming with light and a smile upon your face. So when you talk about hell, your normal face will do fine. Here it is. People struggle with Jesus coming in judgment because they don't yet see the beauty of a God who is both perfectly loving and perfectly just. But for the non-believer, this is a serious thing to consider and a sobering thought that should awaken your conscience. Paul points out those who will experience this righteous retribution. It says in verse 8, again, in flaming fire, taking vengeance. Notice on who? On those who, first of all, do not know God. And secondly, those who do not obey the gospel of our Lord Jesus Christ. Some suggest that Paul is referring to two different types of people here, perhaps. Those who don't know God. Secondly, those who do not obey the gospel of God. There are those today who know about God. And by that, I mean that they would intellectually assent to the thought, possibly, that there's a being out there, somewhere, distant, who potentially may have, possibly, created everything we see. I'll give you that. They know about God. They wouldn't deny the existence of something out there, but they don't know him personally. They do not know God. And then there are those who have heard the gospel message repeatedly. The gospel meaning that Christ died for your sins and rose from the dead. And if you will receive Christ as your Savior, you can have salvation, but you must repent of your sin. And they have heard that over and over and over. They could tell you the gospel themselves. They could quote John 3:16 if you ask them, but they don't know the gospel in the sense that they have rejected Jesus as the way, the truth, and the life, and the only way to heaven. They don't obey the gospel. It's practical atheism. And they also, it says, will experience here the judgment of God. Why? Because God is cruel and God doesn't love people? No. Because man rejects the knowledge of God and chooses not to obey the gospel. That is why. Paul said it this way in Romans chapter 1. Here's what he said. Please listen closely. He said, because although they knew God, they didn't glorify him as God. Nor were they thankful, but they became futile in their thoughts, and their foolish hearts were darkened, and they professed to be wise, they have become fools. They knew it was God, but they did not acknowledge it. They would not profess it. They would not believe it. They would not yield or surrender to it. And Paul takes it a step further in that same chapter in verse 24 when he says, therefore, or in light of this willful disobedience, not for lack of knowledge, not for lack of evidence, but willful disobedience and rebellion against God. Therefore, God gave them up to uncleanness in the lust of their hearts to dishonor their bodies among themselves, who exchanged the truth of God for a lie. And they worshiped and served the creature rather than the creator who is blessed forevermore. That is the problem. That is the issue. Not that God has not revealed himself or made himself known or provided a way of escape or provided his love and the gospel to save us from eternal separation, but man chooses not to believe it and rather will embrace a lie instead of the truth. The writer of Hebrews says something very powerful and very sobering in Hebrews chapter 10 and verse 26. Listen carefully. Here's what he writes. If we sin willfully after having received the knowledge of the truth, there no longer remains a sacrifice for sins, but fearful expectation of judgment and fiery indignation, which will devour the adversaries. Anyone who has rejected Moses' law dies without mercy on the testimony of two or three witnesses. Of how much worse punishment do you suppose will be thought worthy who has trampled the Son of God underfoot and counted the blood of the covenant, that means his cross, by which he is sanctified, it's a common thing, and insulted the spirit of grace. For we know him who said, vengeance is mine, I will repay, says the Lord. And again, the Lord will judge his people. It's a fearful thing to fall into the hands of a living God. To the person who chooses, knows the gospel, does not obey the gospel, knows how to be saved, and chooses not to walk in that. Here it says, it's a fearful thing. It's an insult to the living God. As Paul describes this, an insult to the Spirit of God as they trample underfoot the blood of Christ. Paul describes the Lord Jesus returning in flaming fire, making it unmistakably clear that the judge of all the earth will not overlook the rebellion of those who have persistently refused his grace. But Paul then moves again from the justice of Christ, the justice that Christ brings in verse 8, to the separation that that justice will require. The flaming fire of verse 8 now gives way to solemn reality. And this is important. Judgment, as Paul will point out, is not momentary. It's eternal. Those who reject the God they never wanted in their life will tragically be separated from the God that they desperately need in eternity. It's as if Paul shows here the church the weight of it, not to crush them, but to anchor them. Remember, these believers were suffering persecution. This wasn't a threat, but it's a promise that God sees, God knows, and he will make all things right. It says that those who have disobeyed the gospel don't know God, don't want to know God. It says they shall be punished with everlasting destruction from the presence of the Lord. Folks, I want you to understand something this morning. Right here, Paul is not inventing some new doctrine. He is reiterating, reaffirming exactly what Jesus taught about final judgment, about separation, about eternal consequences for rejecting the gospel. This is nothing new. Jesus himself said these very things. And the word that he uses for destruction here is not the word annihilation, as if to cease to exist. No, no, no. The word that's used here refers to ruin, loss, and devastation. In other words, an everlasting existence in a state of irreversible ruin. Someone said it this way: the people who are judged by the Lord in this way pass into a night on which no morning ever dawns again. Hell is not some party where people go to have a good time and hang out with all their friends and party. There's nothing like that. In Scripture, it is described not as symbolic or temporary, but real, conscious, eternal separation from God. A place of darkness, a place of judgment, a place of cognizant regret and ruin for those who reject it. It's a separation from God. Think with me. Remember the words of Jesus in Matthew chapter 7, verse 23. This is what Jesus declares. And I will declare to them, I never knew you. Depart from me, you who practice lawlessness. This is Jesus speaking. It's the tragic condition of a soul existing forever without what it was created for. It was created. Listen, God created you to have fellowship with him. There is a purpose and a meaning for your existence. God wants you to experience joy and peace and his glory. But to reject that is to be separated from that. And in outer darkness, Jesus said in Matthew chapter 8, in verse 12, the sons of the kingdom will be cast into outer darkness, where there will be weeping and gnashing of teeth. Hell was a place that was originally created for the devil and his angels. The Bible makes that clear in Matthew chapter 25, verse 41. Then he will also say to those on his left, depart from me, you cursed, into the everlasting fire prepared for the devil and his angels. That is Jesus making the call at judgment, separating and sending those to a place that was reserved for the devil. Listen, people, understand this. God does not send people to hell. People choose to go to hell. They make the choice. Jesus did everything possible to keep you and me out of hell. He died, was forsaken so that we would never have to be forsaken. He suffered so that we could experience joy and glory. But it's real. It's eternal. Place of regret. And Jesus came and died so we'd never have to experience that. But if a person rejects the payment that Jesus made for them, along with the grace and the love demonstrated to rescue them from hell, then they will face the consequence of judgment themselves. Rejecting the gospel is not merely turning down a religious idea. That's great for you. I don't really think. It's not rejecting a religious idea. Scripture presents it as rejecting God's greatest gift, despising his love and insulting the sacrifice he made through his son. And the Bible uses strong language because the cross is the highest expression of God's love and justice. But rejecting Jesus and what he did for you on the cross is the ultimate offense to God because he paid the highest possible price. He gave his own son in love. It insults the grace that God extends. It refuses the only cure for sin. There's only one cure, one, and that's the blood of Christ. Nothing else can deliver you and free you and forgive you from sin committed except the blood of Christ. That is all. It despises the sacrifice that Christ endured to reject the gospel. And it rejects the infinite worth of Christ. And it turns away God's invitation at relationship. The cross is the greatest act of love in history. But to reject it is the greatest act of offense toward that love. And what will follow is just condemnation to those who reject God by their wickedness and unbelief. C.S. Lewis, he also said this. He put it this way. He said, they will be repelled, exiled, estranged, finally and unspeakably ignored. As Paul describes this eternal separation to those who reject Christ, who reject the gospel, Thankfully, he immediately breathed with me, lifts our eyes to an opposite reality, to a glory that awaits those who belong to him. If verse 9 shows us what eternity looks like without Christ, then verse 10 shows us what eternity looks like with Christ. He moves from the sorrow of judgment to the joy of his people.

testimony among you was believed. First of all, please make note of the certainty of his coming. It says when he comes. I have that underscored. When, not if he comes, when he does. He is coming. And when he comes, when he returns, he's going to be glorified, and he's going to be glorified, notice this, in his saints. That means his people. His majesty, his beauty, his holiness, his power will be revealed in the lives of those who have believed and trusted in him. John says it this way in 1 John chapter 3 and verse 2. He said, beloved, now we are children of God, and it has not yet been revealed what we shall be, but we know that when he is revealed, we shall be like him. For we shall see him as he is. When he comes, we're going to be like him. And he will be glorified through his people. In Colossians, in chapter 3 and verse 4, Paul said it this way. When Christ, who is our life, appears, then we shall appear with him in glory. In Romans chapter 8 and verse 29, Paul said it this way. He said, for whom he foreknew, he also predestined to be conformed to the image of his son, that he might be the firstborn or the preeminent one among many brethren. Moreover, whom he predestined, these he also called. And whom he called, these he also justified. And whom he justified, these he also glorified. To be glorified in his people when he returns again. And admired by all who believe. Friend, I wonder if you believe. If you believe. That is a prerequisite for salvation. Belief. Faith. Believing that he came. Believing that he died. That he rose again. That you can be forgiven. Paul has shown us eternity from both sides. What it means to face Christ without the gospel, and what it means to meet him having believed and obeyed the gospel. And they are so much different from one another. One destiny, everlasting separation from the presence of the living God. The other, everlasting joy in his presence for eternity. And scripture is very clear. The difference between those two destinies is not based upon effort, your effort, religion, performance, but it's faith in the Lord Jesus Christ. The gospel is not one option of many. It is God's only option for the redemption of the human soul. Let me say this to you in closing, please. Friend, you will meet Jesus one day. The question is not if, but how. How will you meet him? You will either meet him as judge or you'll meet him as savior. In flaming fire of vengeance or eternal glory. Shut out from his presence or welcomed into his presence. And today, the same Jesus who loved you, who died for you, that same Jesus who is going to judge the world, judge the living and the dead, stands before you now. Jesus, stand, just waiting, arms open wide, showing grace and love and mercy and beckoning all who will hear, come, come and receive. Come take of this salvation.

0: while you can, before you perish, before you're lost. He offers mercy, he offers forgiveness, he offers eternal life. Not because we are worthy of it, not because we're deserving of it, not for all the things that we know. It's all because of him, all because of him. And he offers it and says, come to me. Don't clean your life up and come to me. Come to me and let me clean up your life. Stop running from me. Stop trying to make it on your own. Stop trying to be religious. It's time to get saved. It's time to be born again. And I want to say to you now, do not, please, do not walk out of this room. Do not leave this property without settling the most important question of your life. Turn from your sin, trust in Jesus, and be ready for the day when he comes again. Would you bow your head in a word of prayer with me today? Lord, you've made it clear your intentions to seek and to save those who are lost. You've made it clear, Lord, you so loved the world that you gave your one and only Son, that whoever believes in you would not perish, but have everlasting, eternal life. But you've also made it clear to reject the gospel, to turn from grace, is to be separated from you. Lord, this life is so temporary. We are here for a moment, and eternity is forever. And I pray, God, if there are those that are wrestling today with their salvation, that need to be born again, that today would be the day, God, that they would humble themselves, that they would cry out to Jesus and be saved. Lord, we're one heartbeat away from eternity. We are close. Lord, closer than maybe some would think. And so I pray as the invitation goes out today, that hearts would respond in faith, that your spirit would bring conviction of sin and draw people to you. In Jesus' name. As we conclude this morning, I'm going to give you an invitation as we did the previous service. And I'd ask that the only people getting up and leaving, no one would leave at the moment. But if you want to receive Christ, if you want the hope of heaven, if you want to experience all that God has provided, you want your sins forgiven, you want to know that your name is written in the Lamb's Book of Life, then I'm going to challenge you, I'm going to exhort you, I'm going to encourage you to get up out of your seat and come and stand below this platform right now and receive Christ. And I don't, hey, listen, you may be going to church your whole life. I'm always amazed to meet people who said, well, I've been going to church my whole life and I never gave my life to Christ. I don't even remember the day. If you don't know the day, today could be the day. You need to know. These things, John said, we have written to you that you might know that you have eternal life. Do you know? You can know today. And so as we are led in song of invitation, I'm going to ask you, get up. Come and stand below this platform. And I'm going to lead you in a simple word of prayer. And salvation can be yours. Not forced. It has to be received. It's a gift. And if you're sitting in between people, you just start moving and you watch what happens. People will just, they will move right out of the way. If you're outside and you're listening today, come inside and receive Christ. If you're in overflow or family room, wherever you're at, watching, come in and come here. And we're going to pray with you when you get here. Church, be praying. There are people's lives right now, just hear me on this, that are hanging between heaven and hell. There's eternity is in the balance. Where are they going to go? And the enemy's running around trying to stir things up. That's not for you. Don't listen to that. And then the Lord's like, oh, the Holy Spirit's like, oh, yes, that's for you. You better go. This is your chance. There's a battle. So please pray. And if there's just one of you, it's worth it. If you were the only person that ever lived, Jesus still would have come and died for you. That's how much you're loved. So get up and come. And when you get here, I'm going to pray with you to receive Christ. As the song of invitation plays, get up now.
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1: Open your Bibles with me. I want to take you to what I believe may be the most comforting book in the New Testament, and that is the book of Revelation. And I say that because it tells you the future. And for those who belong to Christ, the blessed and the forgiven, the future is all glorious. Why am I going to spend some time in Revelation? Well, one reason is to help you understand the future so that we can set aside some of the insanity going on in the world about climate change and global warming and all of the things that are being said in a very destructive way. The story of the earth is really a story of God's goodness. He's filled the earth with good things. Good things. We are to be fruitful and multiply, not stop having children because we think the climate is going to wipe us out. We are to give Him thanks for all the common graces. And at this particular point in civilized history, we're the beneficiaries of a massive amount of advances that have made life so much better, so much richer, so much easier. That is common grace. You get the feeling, however, that people aren't interested in thanking God for all that He has provided that we can richly enjoy, but rather they want to take us back to a primitive point in time. They want to move us backwards. They want us to have disdain for the good things the Lord has placed in this earth for us to enjoy. And it's because ostensibly they have some inordinate, insane fear of what might happen to the planet. Well, we know what happens, and it's God who's going to decide when the drama finally ends. And that's what's in the book of Revelation. But more than that, the book of Revelation exalts the glory of Jesus Christ more than any other book. And it's always been a concern to me and a sadness that the book which gives more glory to Christ than any other book in the Bible is misunderstood, misinterpreted, and even neglected. To many, the book of Revelation is a closed and sealed book. Exactly what God did not want it to be. Now, some things God intends to be sealed. In Daniel 12:9, it says, "These words are sealed up until the end times." And we know Deuteronomy 29:29 says, "The secret things belong to the Lord." There are some things that we cannot know. But the book of Revelation does not fit into that category at all. In fact, it is the very opposite of that. It begins, particularly in verse 3, just to start, with a promise. Blessed is he who reads, and those who hear the words of the prophecy, and heed the things which are written in it, for the time is near. There's an urgency about this book, as it delivers to us the future. When you go to Revelation, you go back to the future. This is a revelation. This is an unveiling. It is not to be ignored. It is not to be misinterpreted, misunderstood. It's not to be sealed up. In fact, in the last chapter of Revelation, and verse 10, that's chapter 22, it says, "Do not seal up the words of the prophecy of this book, for the time is near." It begins in chapter 1 saying, "The time is near. Read and hear and heed, for the time is near." We're living in an urgency. Even when this book was written, there was an urgency. We'll look at that in a few minutes. It is the only book in the Bible with an opening and closing blessing on the reader. And who wouldn't want to step into that blessing from God? If you're blessed, if you read it, blessed if you understand it, and blessed if you heed it, why would you avoid it, ignore it? But it actually can become fashionable to ignore this incredible book. It's the last book in the divine library. It's the last book that was inspired by the Holy Spirit at the very end of the first century. It's the last word from God. In Genesis, you had the commencement of heaven and earth. In Revelation, you have the consummation of heaven and earth. In Genesis, we were given the entrance of sin and the curse. In Revelation, it's the end of sin and the curse. In Genesis, it was the dawn of Satan and his activities. In Revelation, it's the doom of Satan and his activities. In Genesis, it was the tree of life relinquished. In Revelation, it's the tree of life regained. In Genesis, death enters. In Revelation, death exits. In Genesis, sorrow begins. In Revelation, sorrow is banished. In Genesis, paradise was lost. In Revelation, paradise is regained. But most centrally, in Genesis, the Savior was promised, and in Revelation, the Savior is preeminent. Let me read the opening verses, verses 1 through 8. "The revelation of Jesus Christ, which God gave him to show to his slaves the things which must soon take place. And he sent and communicated it by his angel to his slave John, who testified to the word of God and to the testimony of Jesus Christ, even to all that he saw. Blessed is he who reads and those who hear the words of the prophecy and heed the things which are written in it, for the time is near. John, to the seven churches that are in Asia, grace to you and peace from him who is and who was and who is to come, and from the seven spirits who are before the throne, and from Jesus Christ, the faithful witness, the firstborn of the dead, and the ruler of the kings of the earth, to him who loves us and released us from our sins by his blood, and he has made us to be a kingdom, priests to his God and Father, to him be the glory and the dominion forever and ever. Amen. Behold, he is coming with the clouds, and every eye will see him, even those who pierced him, and all the tribes of the earth will mourn over him. So it is to be. Amen. I am the Alpha and the Omega, says the Lord God, who is and who was and who is to come, the Almighty." Now, beginning in the first verse, we'll just look at some of the foundational elements. First of all, the nature of this book is indicated in the word revelation. Apocalypse. It is an unveiling. It is a revelation. It is taking the cover off. It is telling us things that have never been told before. It's a revealing. Some people assume that the book of Revelation is supposed to hide things. That's the opposite of it. It is a full disclosure, an unveiling, taking the cover off concerning God's plan for the end of His redemptive story. The theme, immediately, the revelation of Jesus Christ. This is a book about Jesus Christ. It is Christ unveiled, Christ uncovered, Christ manifested in second coming glory. We saw Him in His humanity veiled was His glory when He walked the earth, and here you see His unveiled, uncovered, full glory on display. He is the central theme of this book. It's divine source, which God gave. This comes from heaven. Of course, it's a revelation. It comes from heaven. Only God knows the future. Only God knows what is going to happen. Only God ordains what is going to happen. And God has given us this book to tell us the future. But more importantly, God put this book in our hands to show the glory of Christ to us. Because Christ humbled Himself, God exalted Him and gave Him a name above every name, that at the name of Jesus every knee should bow. And one day the world will, but in the meantime, when you enter the book of Revelation, you will bow. You will bow before His glory. Its specific recipients are identified to His slaves, believers. It's a book for Christians, for believers, those who are under the Master, the Lord Jesus Christ. So here is divine revelation about Christ from God to us. And its prophetic character comes next. It is a revelation of the things which must soon take place. It is future prediction, focusing on the return of Christ in glory and all the attendant events and elements and circumstances that accompany that. So we're on a journey into the future to see things shocking and troubling and thrilling and joyous and painful and woeful and disturbing and encouraging and devastating and blessed. But it is a book of hope. It is primarily a book of hope. It is a book of comfort to the people of God. It is for that that it was revealed, to give us the story of the future so that we would know God has already determined the end of everything. And we rest in that glorious truth. Now there's a word in verse 1 that I would just mention to you. The things which must soon take place. Now when John wrote this, it was about 90 AD in the first century. It doesn't seem like 2,000 years later this word soon makes much sense. It's the word tachos in Greek, and it can mean in a brief time. It can mean quickly, and it's often translated that way and many times in the New American Standard, referring to rapidity of execution. It's a basic root for the word tachometer, which measures speed and velocity. So there is, in that sense, there's a quickness about this book. There is a speed about this book. You start with the Apostle John in chapter 1, and you end up in the eternal state in chapter 22. And in a very brief period of time, you could sit down and read the whole story from the past and John's experience all the way to the new heavens and the new earth, the eternal state. So there is a speed and a velocity about this book. And its chronology is crystal clear. The prophetic section, the bulk of the prophetic section is from chapter 4 through chapter 19, looks at a 7-year period of time in the future called the tribulation. It's identified as 7 years. So that section from, say, chapter 4, it's introduced, 5, it's introduced, chapter 6 begins the tribulation all the way to the coming of Christ in 19. That's a speed read through a 7-year period in the future, a period when God unleashes judgment in the world. But I don't think the idea of quick or speedy is the point of soon. I think soon is a good translation of taku here. It simply really means just that, soon, soon. And this also appears in the very end of Revelation in chapter 22. And you'll see by the time I'm done how many times this book is bracketed by the same statement. But in chapter 22 and verse 12, "Behold, I am coming," and it says in the NAS quickly, it's the same word soon. "Behold, I am coming soon." That's the last chapter. Also, chapter 22, verse 20. "Yes, I am coming soon." This means that there's an imminence in his coming. You see the same word in chapter 2, verse 16, where our Lord is writing to a specific church, and he says, "I'm coming to you soon, and I'll make war against them with the sword of my mouth." And he came against that church. That's historically happened. In chapter 3 and verse 11, same word, "I'm coming soon. Hold fast what you have." Chapter 11, verse 14 should be translated the same way. We read this, "The second woe is past. Behold, the third woe is coming soon." And in the case of the churches, the Lord came soon. And in the case of that woe, it came soon. So the word fits better to be translated soon. And we see it also in chapter 22 in verse 7, "The Lord coming soon." So it's a prophetic book, but it's intended to be, in our minds, something that is coming at any time. This is what we call the doctrine of imminence. It's the next event on God's redemptive prophetic calendar. People often ask me, what has to happen before Christ could come? Answer, nothing. Nothing. Nothing prophetically. He's coming soon, and he's been coming soon for 2,000 years. This does not preclude a waiting time. Obviously, it's been 2,000 years. But the church has always lived in this expectancy. You find it even in the language of the New Testament epistles. I'll just give you one illustration, 1 Peter 4, 7. "The end of all things is near." That's 2,000 years ago. But obviously, God is not bound by any clock. And the 2 Peter 3, 8 says, "A day with the Lord is as 1,000 years, and 1,000 years as a day." The eternal God doesn't keep a calendar or a clock. So for the church, from the writing of the New Testament on, we are put on notice that he is coming soon, and that is the very next event in God's prophetic plan. In Luke chapter 12, just to reinforce this from the lips of our Lord, verse 35, he says this, "Be dressed in readiness, keep your lamps lit. Be like men who are waiting for their master when he returns from the wedding feast, so that they may immediately open the door to him when he comes and knocks. Blessed are those slaves whom the master will find on the alert when he comes. Truly I say to you that he will gird himself to serve and have them recline at the table and will come up and wait on them. Whether he comes in the second watch, 9 to midnight, or even in the third and finds them so, blessed are those slaves. Be sure of this. If the head of the house had known at what hour the thief was coming, he would not have allowed his house to be broken into. You too be ready, for the Son of Man is coming at an hour that you do not expect." That's the essence of imminence. It is imminent. It will happen soon. We don't know when. Which then is the call to the church and has been for 2,000 years to at all times be ready. So the nature of this book is divine revelation. Central theme is Christ. The source is God Himself who gave this revelation. The specific recipients are believers, the slaves of Christ. And the prophetic character is that it takes us into the future to the consummation of God's redemptive plan for this world and this universe. Now, it had a supernatural delivery also. Go back to verse 1. It was communicated by His angel. By His angel. And this also is repeated at the end. In chapter 22 and verse 16. I, Jesus, have sent my angel to testify to you these things. This is the only book in the New Testament that basically was delivered from God to John for us by an angel. By an angel. Now we remember from Acts 7 and Galatians 3 that the Old Testament law was given, transmitted by angels. This is the only New Testament book that has that distinction. This is a book full of angelic ministry. God turns loose angelic beings in the story, the history that is written here. In fact, there are angels in almost every chapter. I think there are no angels in, well, there's messengers that are human messengers in chapters 2 and 3. But starting in chapter 4, I think there may only be 3 chapters that don't include angels. 67 times angels are referred to. So we're going to get closely acquainted with the operation of the angels in the future. And then there was the human agent who received the communication from God by an angel, and that is his slave, John. John, the apostle of the familiar triumvirate, Peter, James, and John. Now, he received this revelation and wrote it down 60 years after Christ's death, at the end of the first century. At the time he received it, he was in exile on an island called Patmos in the Mediterranean. I've been there a number of times. Incredible, stony, rocky place. He was actually likely a teenager, maybe in the late teens, when Christ was crucified. He's now in his 80s. He was with Christ through his suffering the first time he came. Now he is given the joy of recording his glory. Verse 2 says, it was he who testified, John, who testified to the word of God, the revelation from God, and the testimony of Jesus Christ. Same thing, the word of God and the testimony of Jesus Christ, both referring to supernatural revelation, even to all that he saw. And the fascinating thing about this book is when you look at other books in the Bible, they're basically the revelation of words, revelation of words. This is a revelation series in images. We have some of those in the Old Testament. We have some visions. But this is a book that is loaded with them. There are words that are revealed, of course, in this book, particularly in chapters 2 and 3. But it is primarily what John sees that he writes down. So that gives you a sense of the book. This is truth that has never been known before. John uncovers it because God gave it to him through an angel. And what is the benefit of this to us? Verse 3, blessed is he who reads, hears, heeds everything written in it. Again, I just point out, it's inexcusable to ignore this book. It's not difficult. It's not. It's one of the simplest chronologies of all Bible books to follow. And why would you ignore this when it says in verse 3, blessed is the one who reads, hears, and heeds. It's just loaded with blessing. And again, that same promise is given in the 22nd chapter again. Blessed is he who hears the words of the prophecy of this book. And John says, I'm the one who heard and saw these things. You're blessed if you understand this book. You're blessed in ways that are just amazing. Amazing. You have no fear of the future. That's one blessing. There are seven blessings in this book. Chapter 1, blessed is the one who reads the words of this prophecy. Chapter 14, blessed are the dead who die in the Lord from now on. That's chapter 14. Chapter 16, blessed is he who stays awake and keeps his clothes with him so that he may not go naked and be shamefully exposed. That is it when Christ returns. In chapter 19, blessed are those who are invited to the wedding supper of the Lamb. In chapter 20, blessed and holy are those who have part in the first resurrection. In chapter 22, blessed is he who keeps the words of the prophecy of this book. And again in chapter 22, blessed are those who wash their robes that they may have the right to the tree of life and may go through the gates of heaven into the city. Read, hear, heed, all present tense participles. This book is heavenly. It is angelic. It is elevated with visions of heaven. At the same time, it is designed to be understood so that it can encourage and bless the suffering, persecuted, struggling, patient, hopeful Christians with the glorious triumph coming soon and lasting forever. Those seven blessings, seven beatitudes, are consistent with the way this book is designed. Many, many sevens are in this book. Just listen to this. Seven churches, seven spirits, seven candlesticks, seven stars, seven lamps, seven seals, seven horns, seven eyes, seven angels, seven trumpets, seven thunders, 7,000, seven heads, seven crowns, seven angels, seven plagues, seven vials or bowls, seven mountains, seven kings. That's not by accident. Not by accident. And then there are, as I just pointed out, seven beatitudes. Blessed. 7 years of judgment. Seven divisions of each of the letters to the seven churches. Seven I Ams of Christ. And seven doxologies. Why so many sevens? Because it's the number of fullness and completion. It goes back to Genesis chapter 2, verse 3. And on the seventh day, what did God do? He rested. Because everything was done. This book is the fullness of God's revelation. And when this history is done, that's the end of everything with regard to this universe. That's the end.

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2: Thank you for watching His Channel. With a national update, I'm Elizabeth May. Several people involved in violent protests against Immigration and Customs Enforcement have recently been convicted or sentenced in federal court. The case involved attacks on federal officers and government property. In one case, Jacob Daniel Terreras was sentenced to 10 months in federal prison after admitting that he threw pieces of concrete at Border Patrol agents and injured one of them. In another case, Yechua Mauricio Flores was sentenced to 37 months in prison after prosecutors said he poured lighter fluid on a burning police vehicle and threw an electric scooter from a freeway overpass. Other cases involve people accused of throwing rocks at officers, damaging an ICE building, or attacking a detention center. Federal officials say the sentences send a clear message that violence against law enforcement will not be accepted. The case also shows that people can peacefully disagree with immigration policies, but violence can lead to serious federal charges and prison time. A man accused of hitting four people with his pickup truck in Nashville is now behind bars. Police arrested 47-year-old Felipe Alvarado Hernandez more than a month after the crash. Investigators say he drove onto a sidewalk and struck four people, leaving victims seriously injured. Two reportedly needed wheelchairs and one remained hospitalized in late July. Now, the case has drawn the attention of federal immigration authorities. ICE has placed a detainer on Hernandez, seeking custody of him for possible immigration proceedings. For the victims and their families, the arrest is a major step toward justice. They deserve answers, accountability, and compassion as they recover. Hernandez is presumed innocent unless proven guilty in court. The legal process will now determine what happens and what consequences will follow. Meanwhile, Washington, D.C. is marking 1 year of a major law enforcement effort focused on reducing crime and improving public safety. The Make D.C. Safe and Beautiful Task Force has made more than 16,000 arrests since it began in August 2025. Officials say the operation has also seized nearly 2,000 illegal guns, arrested 35 homicide suspects, and helped find 25 missing children. The effort brought together federal, local, and state law enforcement agencies. President Trump also sent National Guard troops to help with the mission. Supporters say the tougher approach has helped remove dangerous criminals and weapons from the streets. Critics have questioned the use of federal forces in the Capitol and whether the crackdown is responsible for the drop in crime. For the administration, the message is clear. Stronger law enforcement and cooperation are being used to make Washington safer for residents and visitors. Lastly, Germany says it is facing growing threats from foreign powers, including what officials call hybrid warfare. Germany's Interior Minister Alexander Dobrindt says these threats are happening on a daily basis, which don't always involve traditional weapons, but cyber attacks and sabotage. Germany says foreign countries may be trying to weaken it without starting a traditional war, so officials are working to strengthen the country's defenses. Thank you for watching his channel with a national update. I'm Elizabeth May.

Well, hello there, and welcome to today's episode of Today's Bible Questions. I'm Todd Hampson, your host, and we got a lot of fun questions to tackle today. You all have been sending in some fantastic questions, some deep questions, and some logical questions, some really practical questions. Today, we've got, as usual, a wide variety. The first one is probably the shortest question that I've ever tackled here on this show, and it'll take a little bit of explanation, but I love the simplicity of this question. And this person simply says, please explain woke. So I think this is talking about woke churches, and it's a term, almost a slang term or a modern term that's popped up in modern vernacular and has become popularized really just the past few years. But to define that more clearly, what it means is if somebody is woke, it usually means that they are, especially in Christian circles, that they're aligning their church or their beliefs with the what's called the social gospel, meaning the focus of the gospel, the purpose of Jesus coming, had less to do with spiritual salvation and more with social issues. And particularly, the extreme views of this are churches that allow homosexuality, celebrate homosexuality, even have homosexual so-called pastors, and that kind of thing. But it creates identity politics, whether it's talking about homosexual agenda or whether it's trying to push all people into different races. And focus on inequality in the races or inequality in different classes. It really is political Marxism couched as Christianity and taking verses out of context, not really believing the whole Bible or taking the Bible as authoritative, but leveraging certain things in Scripture to try to make it look like if you're really Christian, you'll love everybody and let everything go, and anybody can do whatever they want to do. That's not the technical definition, but that's kind of where it ends up. But obviously, we know with all those things, there are very clear standards in Scripture. For one, God says there's neither Jew nor Greek. In the body of Christ, there are no divisions of race. I mean, there are literally different colors of skin, but we're all one human race. We all descend from Adam and Eve, and then later, ultimately, from Noah and his descendants, Noah and his three sons, and all their descendants. But all that to say, just kind of to summarize that, it's kind of catering to modern culture and trying to mush that in with Christianity. Has to do, I believe, with the great falling away that the Bible talks about in the end times, that 2 Timothy 3:16 and following, he says there'll be brutal times in the last days, and he lists all these characteristics, and he says having the form of godliness but denying the power. So they try to counterfeit true Christianity and allow any lifestyle or any sinful thing that the Bible condemns to be part of their lifestyle, part of their teaching, and then celebrate that and call it Christian. So that's kind of what woke is, especially in Christian circles. Now, we do need to love people. We need to present the gospel to everybody. None of us are better than anybody else. We're all sinners in need of a savior. That's the true gospel. That's the gospel we need to preach, that I'm a sinner saved by grace, trying to tell another sinner how they can be saved by grace, regardless of what their background is, what they've done, where they're from, that kind of thing. And Jesus saves people and changes them from the inside out. But he does have a standard for behavior. He does have a standard for all kinds of things. So great question. Like I said, that's the shortest question I've ever had on here, but it's a great one to be able to respond to. This is another question, and this has to do with a cult. The Jehovah's Witnesses. Many people don't realize Jehovah's Witnesses is technically a cult. Some people assume it's just a branch of Christianity or a denomination, and I'll explain kind of why it's a cult here in a minute. But this person says, please explain why Jehovah's Witnesses believe in replacement theology. And this person says, my cousins are Jehovah's Witnesses. Definitely pray for them and try to witness to them. The reason they believe in replacement theology is because they twist Scripture and rip it apart. Specifically,
They say that the 144,000 Jewish witnesses spoken of in the book of Revelation, which it clearly says the 12,000 from each tribe, and it lays that out. They allegorize that to say that that is really talking about the 144,000 Jehovah's Witnesses that will go to heaven. And that's they leverage that, and they, you know, spread this false doctrine until then they bumped into a problem, because it got to the point where there was more than 144,000 Jehovah's Witnesses. So then they modified their doctrine to say those first 144,000 Jehovah's Witnesses are going to go to heaven, but everybody else who follows the ways of the Jehovah's Witnesses will just be in a paradise with God on earth, but that first 144,000 will be in heaven. It was founded by a gentleman by the name of Charles Taze Russell in 1879. It was founded in Pennsylvania. Now it's headquartered in New York. Anytime you see somebody use the Bible plus anything else, you know it's automatically a cult. Anytime you see somebody say that Jesus is not God in the flesh, you know it's a cult. Scripture specifically says that. Anybody who says that Jesus is not, God has not come in the flesh, has the Antichrist spirit. Their view of salvation is that you get baptized in their church in their really ritualistic way, and that you go around and do door-to-door evangelism. That's kind of how you earn salvation. Again, it's salvation is earned. It's not imputed or given like what we read about in the Bible, where Jesus paid it all, and he paid, and we just have to believe him, and then we're saved. You have to do certain works within the church to get saved. Their view of Jesus, he wasn't God. He was just kind of like a Superman. He was a man with the spirit of Michael the Archangel, is what they believe. So many different ways that it literally is a cult. That word is funny. A lot of people, you hear the word cult and people automatically think something like I'm blanking on the name of the cult, but the one in the 70s where they went down to New Guinea and they all committed suicide, drank the poison Kool-Aid, or the Branch Davidian with David Koresh and those folks, where they're blindly following a leader and they do crazy stuff. Those are cults, but the real biblical definition of a cult, or the technical definition of a cult, is that it uses Christianity, it uses the Bible, but then it veers off when it comes to the authority of Scripture and the person of Jesus. They have a different view of Jesus. Mormonism, for example, Jesus is a God, not the God. He's actually the brother of Satan. Jesus and all spirit beings are brothers, technically. So anyway, weird stuff about Jesus. If it's not an orthodox biblical view of who Jesus is, it's automatically considered, technically, it's considered a cult. So anyway, I hope that answers that question. Speaking of questions, if you want yours answered on a future episode, you can just text it to the number below, 714-815-7097. Don't call that number, but just text your question there, and we'll get that on a future episode. This next question does have to do, again, with kind of an end times point of view, eschatology. It's taken from Matthew 24:24, and it talks about, it says, "For the elect's sake, those days would be shortened." Who is the elect, and what are those days? Great questions. I believe this is clearly talking about when you read through Matthew 24, it's laying out the conditions of the future tribulation period. So it's talking about the tribulation, particularly in this, in 24:24, the second half of the tribulation. And it says, "For the elect's sake, those days would be shortened." The elect in this context are the tribulation era believers, or the tribulation saints. The church is already gone, but during the tribulation period, many people don't realize this, but there'll be the biggest revival in history will take place during the tribulation period, in the early throes of the tribulation period. If you read carefully in chapter 6 of Revelation, that, and many of them are going to be martyred, and that's how we know there's new believers in the tribulation period. So what it's saying here is those times are going to be so rough that God has to put a limit on the time frame to make sure that some people survive to enter the millennial kingdom.
So I think that's what's in view here. Context is key. If you just read carefully in Matthew 24, I believe it's talking about the believers in the future tribulation period. But technically speaking, the elect broad view is all believers of all time who are going to be with the Lord in the end, is kind of the overarching view. But context is key to know what exactly, what segment of the elect, what segment of believers are being discussed there. Another eschatological question. This is awesome. And this is also one that is a key question related to how God shows up in the Old Testament. And this is from Kay. Kay says, Daniel 7:9 speaks of the Ancient of Days. His head was like pure wool. That's the same description as in chapter 1 of Revelation, where Jesus' hair is like wool. So I thought it was Jesus, but I thought the Ancient of Days spoken of in the Daniel was God. So who is the Ancient of Days? Well, those are great observations. Number one, the fact that there's similarities between the appearance, and also that when you look carefully, and I won't go through all of the texts that mention the Ancient of Days, but it's most of them are found in Daniel chapter 7, that and there's some other context as well. But some of the context seems to be talking about God the Son. Some seems to be talking about God the Father as the Ancient of Days. One in particular in Daniel 7, it says the Ancient of Days is seated on a throne, and then his son comes alongside of him. So clearly that's God the Father. I think what this is a snapshot of the Trinity, that even though we believe in the Trinity, three distinct persons, all that make up one God, that doesn't match our math. In biblical math related to the Trinity, 1 plus 1 plus 1 equals 1 instead of 3. It is everywhere. Deuteronomy has a key verse that says, our God is one. The Lord, our God, is one. I believe it's Deuteronomy 9:6. And our God, Yahweh, you know, that very intentional monotheistic God is one, but the word one there is Ehad, E-H-A-D, and it's a plurality. So right there in that one verse, you have a snapshot of the Trinity, that it's one God, but he's in three persons. There's a plural nature to God there. So I think that's what we're seeing here is this is before the incarnation, and Jesus, sometimes the Ancient of Days was Jesus, sometimes the Ancient of Days was God. I do believe also there's many instances in the Old Testament where of what we would call theophanies or Christophanies, where Jesus, the pre-incarnate Jesus, showed up. For example, I believe Jesus was the fourth man in the fiery furnace with Shadrach, Meshach, and Abednego. It's

not human until the incarnation, and then he's fully God, fully man till the for all eternity. So a lot of mystery around the Trinity. In seminary, I took one full course. We had to take one full course on the Trinity. And I remember at the beginning of that course thinking, well, we studied kind of the history of the of Trinitarian doctrine throughout church history last semester. I feel like I already know all I really need to know about the Trinity. And boy, was I wrong. And boy, was my mind blown. It is the most complex, mysterious, mind-blowing faith step when it comes to our Christian belief, and it's foundational to everything else. So the doctrine of the Trinity is an amazing doctrine, something that we can't fully understand, and there's a lot of mystery to it, but we have to take God at his word and know that it's one God, three persons. It's not three gods. It's not one God with three masks that shows up at different times. It's three persons who were eternally secure and in perfect fellowship from eternity past, didn't need to create anything, but out of God's love, he created us so that he could express love most definitely or most fully through what he did on the cross, suffering for our sins so that we could be made right with him. What an amazing God we serve. So anyway, bonus answers there, but that's a big topic, the Trinity. So I think we see the Trinity at play here in this account in Daniel 7. So great question, great observations, great way to do your homework. Another one from Daniel 8, from the book of Daniel. This is Daniel 8, and this viewer says, in Daniel 8:14, it speaks of 2,300 days. Then the sanctuary shall be cleansed. Do you think that the extra days to cleanse account for the extra days after the 3.5 months are over? So that I want to put into context for sure. I think this person is asking, 2,300 days is obviously longer than 3.5 years. And there's several areas in Daniel and the book of Revelation where it talks about 3.5 years, and it's given in days, months, and in years. So we know. And also the 7-year tribulation. We know it's 7 years. We know it's split into two segments of 3.5 years. That's verified in Daniel and in the book of Revelation. But here in Daniel 8:14, it talks about 2,300 days. So, but what this actually is, and it says it's 2,300 evenings and mornings. It's found in Daniel 8:13-14. And let me just read that just to put it in context. Daniel says, then I heard a holy one speaking, and another one said to him, how long will it take for the vision to be fulfilled? The vision concerning the daily sacrifice, the rebellion that causes desolation, the surrender of the sanctuary, and the trampling underfoot of the Lord's people. There's a lot there that we can't get into. He said to me, it will take 2,300 evenings and mornings, then the sanctuary will be consecrated. Well, that 2,300 days in the Jewish calendar is actually 6.5 years. So, I mean, 6 years, 6 1/3 year. So this prophecy was actually fulfilled during the intertestamental period. This is the one we referred to before. I think it was last episode. We talked about Antiochus Epiphanes, where Jerusalem was persecuted from about September 171 BC to December 165 BC. And when Antiochus Epiphanes, this evil Greek ruler, died, the Jewish people purified and rededicated the temple. That's where we get Hanukkah from. So basically, this is a Hanukkah verse, a Hanukkah chapter, talking about how long it would take from the timing from this for this prophecy to be fulfilled. By the way, Jesus even took part in Hanukkah, or there's a mention of Hanukkah in the context of Jesus. In John 10:22-23, it talks about Jesus coming for the festival of dedication at Jerusalem. That's Hanukkah. That's exactly what it's talking about there. So it's kind of neat that our Jewish friends celebrate Hanukkah, and we don't see that as related to Christianity at all, but we read in the New Testament about Hanukkah, or the festival of dedication, where they celebrated the rededication of the temple after Antiochus Epiphanes was there. So anyway, great stuff. And by the way, there is one other passage in the book of Daniel. Here's a bonus answer for you, where he mentions time after the tribulation period for things to take place. And it's mentioned in Daniel chapter 12, verses 11 and 12. And there we read, from the

0: time the daily sacrifice is abolished and the abomination that causes desolation to set up, there will be 1,290 days. Blessed be the one who waits for and reaches the end of the 1,335 days. So without going into too much detail, what we find there, there's a 75-day gap between the completion of the tribulation period and the beginning of the millennial kingdom. I believe that's where God gives out his assignments. I believe some of Jerusalem has to be refurbished. There's mystery there too as well, but I do think it's also a continuation of the wedding celebration that took place in heaven. Perhaps it's where those of us who will be there in our glorified bodies receive our assignments for what we're going to be doing in the millennial kingdom. So there's a 75-day unknown period about exactly what happens in that 75 days between the tribulation and the beginning of the millennial kingdom. But the other prophecy mentioned is one that's talking about the forerunner to that, that the Antiochus Epiphanes set up, you know, did defiled the temple in the intertestamental period, and that's what that's talking about. So it's kind of neat. Both of these areas are talked about. Both of these are prophesied in the book of Daniel. And the first one is fulfilled. It was fulfilled in history exactly as foretold. And that's how we know the future abomination of desolation and everything we read about in Daniel 12 is also going to take place in the future tribulation period. So that's a little bit complex. I know there's a lot of pieces there, a lot of moving parts, but that's the gist of it there. If you want to get your question answered, I want to make sure I mention this. If you're just tuning in, you can text your question to the number below, 714-815-7097. And this next question, I think this whole episode today is all eschatology, just the way it worked out. This next question has to do with the seven churches that we read about in chapters 2 and 3 of the book of Revelation. Before that, we're introduced to them in chapter 1 of Revelation. And this person alludes to that. And this is an anonymous viewer, but they say, the seven churches each had an angel. What were the angels doing? What was their function other than watching over the churches? So in chapter 1 of the book of Revelation, he says we're going to give seven letters to the seven angels at the seven churches. So there was seven literal churches in Asia Minor, which is today modern-day Turkey, that John oversaw. Even though he was banished to the Isle of Patmos, he oversaw these seven churches. And Jesus was dictating letters to give to those seven churches. And he says, this is presented to the angel of the church of, whether it's Laodicea or Thyatira or, you know, all seven churches had an angel over each church. So naturally, the first thing we think is, oh, he's talking about a literal angel. Maybe it's a guardian angel over that church. You know, that's kind of, some people have interpreted that way. But here's the weird thing. God always used angels to bring messages to people. He never in Scripture uses people to give messages to angels. It just doesn't work that way. So this word angel actually just means messenger. And there are a few instances in Scripture where that term, angelos, which just means messenger, is used for a human being, not a spirit being, angel. So I think what's going on here, and most of the really well thought out conservative commentaries that I've read and studied on this kind of hold this view, is that the angel here, or the messenger, is actually the pastor over that church. One other third option that people say is that there was people that were delivering the letters from John to those churches, and that he was referring to them as the angels. But there, when you look at the context, it's more somebody who is overseeing each individual church. So that would be the pastor of the church. So that's the view I hold, that he's talking about the pastors of those churches. The best interpretation is that the seven angels are human leaders, elders or pastors over those churches, and that Jesus was giving the letters to John to send to those pastors who oversaw those churches. So great question, though. Very astute. The details matter. The context matters. The particular words matter. And I think that's the best interpretation there. One more question here, and this is one first one that's not related to eschatology. This person did not leave a name, but they say their question is in regards to the age of accountability. That's been popping up in a few of these episodes lately. Adults think with the front part of their brain. Teens think with their amygdala, and I'm probably mispronouncing that. Please define the age of accountability. So I think they're talking about the fact that teenagers' frontal cortex, especially males, our frontal cortex does not close until our early 20s. So our brains aren't fully functional. So give us a little grace up until that point. That's why boys do some crazy things sometimes and play football and knock each other in the head and all kinds of stuff. But anyway, really the real question here has to do with the age of accountability. And that's more of a spiritual issue than a physiological issue. We don't have any scripture that we can stand on authoritatively about an age of accountability, but naturally we see concepts in scripture and cases in scripture where God respects and protects innocence, where people are responsible for what they know, where children, for example, who have, it mentions in the Old Testament, who don't know their right hand from their left, or they're under a certain age where they're just so innocent. You can think back to your childhood, and if you're like me, your earliest memory is around age 3. You don't even remember anything before age 3, and if you do, it's really, really vague. So all that to say, is there an age of accountability or more of a supernatural knowing of God when someone's accountable for their actions? And I think that's it. There's no age mentioned, but God is sovereign over all of that. But even within that, there's mystery. I do believe children go to heaven, aborted babies. We've talked about this before, or miscarried babies. They're innocent. Even though we are born with a sin nature, we're conceived with a sin nature. I believe there's scriptural evidence in several places that shows God would bring them to heaven. And we'll have to wait to see how all that plays out and exactly what God does there. But this is one of those areas of mystery where we have to leave it in God's hands and say, "You're God, I'm not. I know that when I get to heaven, even the things I don't currently understand or may misunderstand, you're going to make clear, and it's going to make total sense when I'm with you in eternity and I see things for what they really are." But great question. And that's a very common question. So it looks like we got time for maybe one more question. And if you want to get your question answered on a future episode, you can text it to the number below there, 714-815-7097. And this final question for this episode, this person says, which is a more complete Bible, the complete Jewish Bible or the one that I like, the New King James Bible? So I'm going to broaden that question a little bit and just say, what's the best translation we have, or what's the best way to study the Bible that takes us the closest to the original meaning? And to be honest, unless you can read and speak fluent Aramaic, Greek, and Hebrew, we all have to use a translation. Now, when you look at translations, there's a spread. Some of them are written to be more poetic and easier to read. Some people love the old King James Version with the old English and all that stuff. For most of us, that's kind of hard to navigate through because there's a lot of old words that we don't use anymore. But long story short, translations such as the NASB, and the ESV are more literal translations, and they use the latest, best manuscripts that have been discovered that they've kind of wrestled through. There's scholars that do that full time. And then there's other translations like the NLT that are more, less word for word translations and more meant just to be read by the average person to be fluid and understandable in our modern language. And there's nothing wrong with that. So read the Bible that you're going to read the most. And if you're going to do an in-depth study, use one of the more literal translations or an online tool that takes you directly to the Greek, Hebrew, or Aramaic. And with that, we are out of time. So thank you for joining us on today's episode of Today's Bible Questions. I'm Todd Hampson, and I will see you next time. Take care and God bless.
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0: Do you realize when we have Jesus and we go to the cross, every sin we've ever committed, if we confess our sin, he's faithful and just, what? To forgive us our sin, what? Cleanse us from all unrighteousness. And that's a godly thing for us to do, to realize when we're wrong, just admit it. Do you realize it's a powerful witness to the world? Do you realize that? The key is, put your eyes on Jesus and watch and see what the Lord will do. It's not about feelings, it's about faith. He's always with us, and he's always on our side, because we have a constant companion in Christ. Going through the book of Acts, so we're in Acts chapter 23, verse 1. Acts chapter 23, verse 1. The title of our message is Constant Companion. Constant Companion. As most of you know, as believers, we have so many benefits being believers in Christ. There's a lot of different benefits that we have. One of the great benefits that we have is that the Lord promised that he'll never, ever leave us. He'll never forsake us. He's with us how often? Always, even to the ends of the age. So we have wonderful promises that he'll never leave us. He's with us. He's a constant companion in our lives. And he's always there to help us. And we're going to see here in our text, and hopefully you know this already, when you go through the most difficult times of your life, if you take your eyes off of your circumstances and you put your eyes on the Lord, you realize he is right there with you. Though we don't see him with our physical eyes, though we don't feel him with our senses, we have to realize that he is always with us. Just like he was with Shadrach, Meshach, and Abednego when they were in the real fiery furnace. Who was there? Jesus, the Son of God, was there in their midst. So here in our text, Paul the Apostle is going to go through a very difficult time. But guess what? He had a constant companion, and his name is Jesus. So that's one of the things we're going to look at here in our text. So let's dive right in. So verse 1, Acts 23, it says, "Then Paul, looking at the council, said, 'Men and brethren, I have lived in all good conscience before God until this day.'" So just before we dive into this verse, so if you recall, Paul the Apostle was there in Jerusalem. Remember, he was accused of bringing Gentiles into the forbidden area of the temple. They were so mad at him, they pulled him out of the temple area. They were trying to kill him. The Roman commander saw that. They rescued Paul the Apostle, and then they were going to bring him in the barracks. And as they were going to bring him inside of the barracks, Paul was like, wait, I don't want to go in there. Can I talk to these guys? And so he was telling his testimony, how he met Jesus at the road of Damascus, and how he had an encounter with Jesus, a bright light that spoke to him. It was Jesus. And so everything was going great. He had their full attention until he mentioned the G word, Gentiles. And when he mentioned Gentiles, that was it. They were enraged and they wanted to kill him again. And so they had to, you know, pull him into the barracks. So they were going to bring him in the barracks, as they brought him into the barracks, the Roman government, the Roman soldiers, the commander wanted him to be scourged to find out what his fault was. They didn't even know why he was, what his crime was. So they were going to scourge him. And if you know anything about scourging, that's not a fun thing. They ripped the skin off your body with the cat of nine tails with lead and glass embedded in it. And they many died from the scourging. And so they're getting ready. Don't miss this. So they're getting ready to scourge him. And as they're getting ready to scourge him, Paul the Apostle said to the guy that's getting ready to scourge him, "Is it lawful for you to beat a Roman soldier without due process?" And then he stepped back. He's like, "Uh-oh. They didn't know he was a Roman citizen, a Roman citizen. They didn't know that." So they told the commander, they said, "Back off, don't touch him. We can get in trouble for this. We're breaking the law. Don't touch that man." But they said, "Let's bring the Jewish council in. Let's the religious leaders in so he can stand before them, because they want to find out what his crime is." So they called the Sanhedrin, it's called. It's their Jewish Supreme Court. So he's before the Sanhedrin. The Sanhedrin, that is Sanhedrin, however you want to pronounce it. There you go. But he's standing before them. And so as he stands before them now, that's where we pick up. "Then Paul, looking at the council, said, 'Men and brethren, I have lived in all good conscience before God until this day.'" I believe what he was saying to the council, he's saying, "Guys, you're trying to kill me, but I didn't do anything wrong. I'm being falsely accused. I'm not an evil person like you think. I have good conscience before God." Listen to this. Paul gave his testimony and he mentioned he was having Christians killed, right? He was literally, he went to Damascus to arrest the Christians and to bring him into jail, to lock them up and then have them all killed. And he had some killed. And so how can he have a good conscience before God? Starts with a J, ends with an S. Jesus. He met Jesus. And do you realize because he met Jesus, all of his sins were forgiven? Do you realize when we have Jesus and we go to the cross, every sin we've ever committed, if we confess our sin, he's faithful and just, what? To forgive us our sin, to what? Cleanse us from all unrighteousness. And so he realized that because of Christ, he's a new creation. He's before the Sanhedrin, the Jewish Supreme Court. The first thing out of his mouth, he says, you know what? I have a good conscience before God. I can stand here in front of you guys. You might think I'm a bad person, but my standing with God is good. So how did they receive that? Do you remember this? And the high priest Ananias commanded those who stood by him to strike him on the mouth. In other words, the high priest says, I don't like what he's saying. What's coming out of his mouth, I don't like it. Hit him in the mouth. That's pretty brutal. Remember what Paul said? And Paul said to him, God will strike you, you whitewashed wall. I love it. This is scripture. For you sit to judge me according to the law, and do you command me to be struck contrary to the law? You don't mess with Paul the apostle when it comes to scripture. He was a scholar. He knew the law inside and out. He knew in Deuteronomy chapter 25 that you cannot beat someone, hit someone without due process of the law. He'd say, wait, you are breaking the law. Why are you doing this? You're supposed to be upholding the law, and I'm being judged before you, and you don't even know the law? So he's correcting him, right? So he's correcting him. But before he goes there, so note takers, the whitewashed wall. So most likely he's referring to the ossuaries. That's where the dead bones would be put in. They would put them in a box, right? But they would paint the box, the cement box and all white on the outside. Why? Because Jewish people, they cannot go near dead bodies. So it would be bright white. So if they saw it, they would stand very far away from dead bones, right? They didn't want to be unclean. They'd be considered unclean, right? So they would paint them white. But inside that white is dead bones. And I believe what he was saying is that outside you've got these nice robes, you look so holy, but inside there's corruption. Because if you don't know the law, that means there's something corrupt going on in your life. So he's totally rebuking this, the high priest, remember? So watch this. Remember what happened? And those who stood by said, do you revile God's high priest? Don't miss this. And Paul said, I didn't know, brethren. He didn't recognize him. Some believe that he didn't recognize him. Why? Because he had eye problems. He probably couldn't see very well. So he didn't realize that was the high priest. So listen, he says, I didn't know, brethren, that he was the high priest. So in other words, he's saying, we probably say, my bad. I messed up. I'm sorry. For it is written, you shall not speak evil of a ruler of your people. Application for us. It's good to admit when you're wrong. Do you realize that many people, it's called blame shifting. Are you guys familiar with blame shifting? When somebody corrects you or somebody challenges you on something, you're like, you just shift it away from you. You're like, not my fault. Or how about you? Well, you're accusing me of this, but I saw you, and you're shifting the blame right off of you. So that's it. So a lot of people do this blame shifting stuff. And so instead, a godly thing to do is admit your faults. He says, you know what? I didn't know. I'm so sorry. I was wrong. And that's a godly thing for us to do, to realize when we're wrong, just admit it. Do you realize it's a powerful witness to the world? Do you realize that? I know it is, because I'll do that sometimes. Something will happen. I'll say, oh, I'm so sorry. You know, forgive me. That was wrong. And they're like, oh, no, don't be sorry. It's like, no, I am. I'm sorry that hurt you. I didn't mean to do that. Will you please forgive me? They're like, oh, forgive you? Yeah, I forgive you. And they're just baffled. Like, why are you admitting fault? Because that's what we do. It's good for us to admit when we are wrong. And listen, not only that, if you're a note taker, I think I put it up here. Let's see. Not only that, but be correctable. Be in a place where you're correctable. When someone brings correction, that's actually a good godly thing. As long as they're right in their assessment and to take that responsibility, say, you know what? You're right. I'm wrong. Will you please forgive me? I'm like, It, you know what? It's comforting to you also when you say, you know what? I was wrong and I'm sorry if I hurt you. Will you please forgive me? And you're like, it's like takes the weight off of you. And then they might just get mad. I'm not going to forgive. I've had this happen to me before. No, I'm not going to forgive you. I'm thinking, I know the scripture very well. It's like, it's not going to go well for you right now. It's just not. Why? Because if you hold that bitterness in your heart, it's going to destroy you. Please forgive me. I'm sorry. You know, and they're like, no, I'm not going to forgive you. It's like, oh boy. And then people that I've, in the past, I've seen that, they walk around like this. Why? They're miserable. Why? You can't hold on to that unforgiveness in your heart without it affecting you. Do you realize that? So on the other side, when somebody says, will you please forgive me? Guess what? As a Christian, we're to be quick to forgive like the Lord is. Slow to anger and just say, yeah, you know what? That's good. Thank you for apologizing. That was awesome. I appreciate that. But please don't hold on. What did someone say? Unforgiveness is like drinking poison, waiting for the other person to die. Oh, they're going to die. That's poison. Don't drink that. Unforgiveness. Forgive them. Great scripture that goes with all this. Proverbs 12:1, whoever loves instruction loves knowledge, but he who hates correction is what? Stupid. It's in your Bible. If you don't want correction, if you don't want others to correct you, that according to God's word, you're stupid. I was raised by my grandparents, a part of my life. I could never say that word in the house. That was a cuss word. I got my mouth washed out with soap because of that. And now I can say it. Because God says it. Literally, I get my mouth washed out. It said, stupid, you're stupid. And I was like, that you do not use that in our house. And my grandfather gave me a bar of soap and he said, put it in your mouth. I'm like I didn't say that anymore until now, until I've started reading the scriptures. But it's stupid. It's be correctable. So, okay, let's go on. Okay, let's go. Proverbs 28:13. He who covers his sin will not what? Prosper. Don't cover it. Confess it. But whoever confesses and forsakes them will have what? Mercy. We have a merciful God. Amen? James 5:16. You guys know this one well. Confess your faults or trespasses to who? One another. And pray for one another that you may be healed. For the effect of fervent prayer of the righteous man or woman avails what?
1: Much.
0: So that the reality, don't confess it. Don't hide it. Don't try to pretend it didn't happen. Don't blame shift. Verse 6. When Paul perceived that, so he's before the Sanhedrin. One part was Sadducees. The other part was Pharisees. He cried out in the council, men and brethren, I am a Pharisee. The son of a Pharisee, concerning the hope of the resurrection of the dead, I am being judged. So this is so wise. So he's standing before the Sanhedrins. He's standing before, and he realizes there's a division between the two. Why? Because he's a Pharisee. He's been a Pharisee for a long time. And he realized the Pharisees, they believe in the resurrection. They believe in spirits. They believe in the angels. They believe supernatural. But the Sadducees do not believe in anything supernatural. They don't believe in any of that. That's why they're sad, you see. So, but so he sees the division between the two, and he uses that with wisdom against them. So in a way, he is blame shifting because he's taken the blame off of him and he's putting it back on. So you can use blame shifting only if it's godly and real, and it's wisdom from above. But he shifts the blame, and you're going to see it's going to work. And I believe that God gave them great wisdom from above. And so as believers, we're going to come across situations where we need wisdom. We're like, God, what do I do with this? And God likes when we call out to him. Why? Because the wisdom from above is what he wants to give you. If anyone lacks wisdom, we can ask God, and God gives to us what? Generously, liberally, every one of us. So when you come up against a situation and you need wisdom from above, there's one verse, and I hope you know this already. It's a verse you can use every time to look at to say, okay, is this wisdom from God or is this just earthly wisdom or demonic wisdom? And there's a grid right here that you can use every time here in James 3:17. So you can use this, but the wisdom from above is first what?
1: Pure,
0: pure without sin. So, for example, so if you think, oh, it's wisdom from above. If I get this job, I can get this job. All I need to do is lie on my application. That's not wisdom from above. Well, it's not pure. It's lying. God doesn't. It's not going to be a part of that. Or you have an older man says, "Oh yes, you know, God spoke to me. I'm supposed to leave my wife and marry a much younger woman." That's not wisdom from above. It's not pure. It's sin. So we said, so we can use this grid right off the bat. It first has to be pure, wisdom from above. If it doesn't match up right there, if it's not pure, you have to lie, you have to cheat, you have to do something, it's not wisdom from God. Amen? But it's peaceable. All his paths are led in peace. It must be peaceable. Gentle. If it's not gentle, it's like, yeah, I'm going to get them. I know God wants me just to smite these guys. No, no, that's not gentle. It's not wisdom from above. Willing to yield. So wisdom, you yield. You're like, okay, Lord, whatever, I'll step back. Just show me. Full of mercy. It's going to, you know, it's going to bring good fruits without partiality and without, can we say it? Hypocrisy. So you can use this grid. You can look at that when you believe the Lord's showing you wisdom to do something. Match it up with this verse right here, James 3:17. Back in our text. Verse 7. And when he said this, a dissension arose between the Pharisees and the Sadducees. It worked. And the assembly was what? Divided. So now get this. The focus is totally off Paul. They're now fighting with one another. So that's what's happening. God gave them wisdom. And the Sadducees say that there is no resurrection and no angel or spirit, but the Pharisees confessed both, so he knew that. So he had them in a little fighting match. And there arose a loud outcry, and the scribes of the Pharisees partly arose and protested, saying, "We find no evil in this man. But if a spirit or an angel has spoken to him, let us not fight against God." So some of his fellow Pharisees were like, "We're on his side," agreeing with him, right? So don't lose that. And when there arose a great dissension, so they're divided, the commander feared lest Paul might be pulled to pieces by them, commanded the soldiers to go down and take him by force from among them and bring him into the barracks. So they're pulling on him now. So the commander saw this and said, okay, we need to rescue him another time. Let's get him out of here. And this is the verse that I want to focus on right here as we close up, as we wind down, this last verse right here. But the following night, the Lord stood by him and said, "Be of what? Good cheer, Paul. For as you have testified for me in Jerusalem, so you must also bear witness at Rome." I personally believe at this point, Paul was very discouraged. Why do I believe that? Well, right off the bat, he was a Pharisee. Matter of fact, in verse 6, I didn't mention this, but he called the Sanhedrin court, he called these men brethren. You would never do that. You would have respect for them. You would call them father. That's how you would give them their respect. But he didn't have to do that. Why? Because he was a fellow Pharisee. He's like my brothers. He was part of them. He was part of that Sanhedrin court. He was part of their lives. And so I believe if you look at this, we know his writings, other writings. This moment was something that he just was so looking forward to finally be among his peers and to share Jesus with them and to bring him into scripture. I believe he thought, if anybody will understand the scriptures, it's these guys. They know the law. They know. I can prove to them through scripture Jesus is the called Messiah. There's over 300 prophecies of Jesus Christ coming to the earth. And I bet he was so excited to be able to share and to bring him to Christ and let him know the gospel and how it's all written. And so he's ready, but it got shut down. You see, Paul even said, I'm willing to lose myself, my life, my salvation for my brethren. He wanted them all to be saved. And so I believe this is probably one of the lowest parts of his entire life. And he's like, really, I blew it. Do you ever feel that before? It's like you did something. It's like, I'm so sorry, Lord. I just blew it. And so this is what's happened. He's just, I believe he thought, I failed. But you notice Jesus stood by him during this most difficult time. And basically he's encouraging him, be of good cheer. And I want to, please, the best way I know how, you and I will go through some discouragement. You and I will go through some difficult times. Can I encourage you, get your mind, get your eyes off of that circumstance. Whatever the circumstances are, put your eyes on him. He's there. I don't see him. He's there. I don't feel him. It's not about feelings. It's about faith. He is with us. The same God that Paul the Apostle served, it's the same God we serve. And trust me, when you go through difficult times, we're not exempt from difficult times. You realize that, right? He will stand there. He will be there. And not, he didn't have empty words. And we have to be careful of that. People, and you know, we need to encourage people, but we need to pray, get prayed up, and realize, what kind of words can I use to encourage this person? Jesus had powerful words because I believe he thought he failed. He said, no, yeah, that was good. It's like, well, the results were terrible. No, that's not your responsibility. You testified of me. That's good. Matter of fact, you did such a good job. I'm going to take you to Rome and do the same thing. Be encouraged. You see, Jesus doesn't have empty words. People in this world, they're like, you know, you're awesome, dude. Thanks. That works for about 2 seconds, but that didn't really do nothing for me. Right? They're just empty words. You see, he needed encouragement, and he knew exactly what to say. Be of good cheer, Paul. Be encouraged. Have courage. Be confident. Be bold. Be cheerful. Shake off that discouragement. Shake off whatever it is that's keeping you in that place, and just shake it off. Why? Because God wants us to be encouraged. You realize God wants you to be encouraged today? Be encouraged. Be of good cheer. Have joy. And realize the joy of the Lord is your strength. The enemy will use those circumstances in your life to bring you down. And can I encourage you? Get your eyes off the circumstances. Put your eyes on him. He is next to you. He is with you. He'll carry you through this difficult time. He did it for Paul. He'll do it for you. Amen? Amen. He's with us. You see, when Jesus was here on the earth, do you realize? Talk about encouragement. He had encouraging words for everybody just about he came across, other than the Pharisees and the ones that were just hypocrites. Remember the woman that had the issue of blood for 12 years. Remember she said, if I could just touch the hem of his garment, I'll be made well. Remember that? So she was convinced, I just need to touch the hem of his garment. She touched the hem of his garment. And if you recall in Matthew 9:22, Jesus turned around and said, when he saw her, be of good what? Cheer. Be of good cheer. Those weren't empty words. In other words, be of good cheer. Well, why should I be of good cheer? Be of good cheer, daughter. Your faith has made you well. May God give us those words to encourage others. Amen? Jesus did not have empty words. His words were powerful. Our words, the things that we can say to others to encourage others should be powerful, to realize that the same God that encouraged Paul is with us. How about remember when Jesus told his disciples to go to the other side of the Sea of Galilee? Remember that he was alone praying and there was a storm that was taking place? And so because of the storm, he realized that the guys out there in the boat, his disciples, are going to be very fearful because the storm was so bad, they probably thought they were going to die. It was that bad. They were fishermen, but it was very bad. Remember that? And so Jesus, what did he do? He walked on the water. He went out to them that were there in the middle of this raging water that was tossing to and fro. And then it goes on to say, and when his disciples saw him, so get this, they're fishermen. The Sea of Galilee is so bad that they think they're going to die. And then Jesus comes walking out of the water. When they saw him walking on the sea, they were troubled. Why? Saying, it's a ghost. And they cried, for what? For fear. So it's not only bad enough, the situation, sometimes the situation seems like it's going to get worse. Now it's bad enough we could lose our life, but now we see some ghost standing there. Is this the ghost of death that's going to take us away? And what did Jesus say? But immediately Jesus spoke to them saying, what? Be of good cheer. It is I. Do not be afraid. And Peter answered and said, Lord, if it's you, call me out to walk on the water. Check this out. Please don't miss this. Jesus says, come on, Peter. Come on out to the water. Can you imagine the other disciples are probably thinking, he's going to sink. There's no way he's going to walk on water. Come on. But Jesus said, come on out. Right? When Peter had come down out of the boat, he walked on what? The water. He actually walked on water. Supernatural. Please don't miss this. Can I suggest why? He had his eyes on Jesus. Sometimes the Lord will call you out of that boat to go into that supernatural, in the natural, and God will be with you. Keep your eyes on him, because trust me, what happens to Peter can happen to you. Remember what happened? He took his eyes off of Jesus. Instead, he looked at the troubling waves. He looked at the waves that were really bad in the storm. And what happened? He sunk like a rock. When God calls us out, when the Lord has us to do things that are beyond us, keep your eyes on him and allow him to do the work in and through you. This is a real person. You might say, well, he was an apostle. I don't think his title made a difference at this point. When Jesus says, walk on the water, come out to me, you can trust he'll do the supernatural. But when your eyes, this is a great lesson for all of us today, I hope you're getting it. When you're looking at your problems, you are going to be a mess. What's a saying? I'm trying to remember. If you look at yourself towards, you know, looking at yourself, you're going to be depressed. If you look for help from others, you're going to be oppressed. But you look up, you will be blessed. Look up. Look at him. Get your eyes off your circumstance. I know there's people going through some difficult times, and can I encourage you? We all go through difficult times. But the key is not complaining. Do you think that worked out good for the children of Israel? No. The key is put your eyes on Jesus and watch and see what the Lord will do. We serve the same God. So while he was sinking, he cried out, Lord, save me. Notice that short prayer. I love that. When he was sinking, it was like, Heavenly Father in heaven, oh, I petition your throne right now. He didn't have time for that prayer. Lord, save me. And sometimes that's all it is. Lord, save me. And immediately, he called out to Jesus. Don't miss this. Immediately, Jesus stretched out his hand and caught him and said to him, oh, you of little faith. Why did you doubt? That's mind-boggling, isn't it? Oh, you of little faith. Like, I just walked on water. That's a little faith? Oh, you of little faith. Why? Because he took his eyes off of Jesus. And you will sink if you take your eyes off of Jesus. Oh, you of little faith. And when he got into the boat, the wind stopped, ceased. But when we look to him, he is our constant companion. He'll always be with us. He'll never forsake you. Oh, look to him throughout this week. Look to him throughout your life. Watch and see what the Lord will do, because we serve the same God as Paul the Apostle served. And you will go through some discouragement. You will go through some difficult times. Can I suggest that's to mature you? That you don't base your faith in Christ with your feelings. I don't see him. I don't feel him. You need to grow up. We need to grow up. It's not about feelings. It's about faith and to trust. According to his word, he can't lie. He's always with us, and he's always on our side. And if he's for us, we do not have to worry about who's against us. Amen? Because we have a constant companion in Christ.

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2: Welcome to Spirit-formed. Every time that I come before the camera, I feel such a joy of the sense of closeness that God allows me to have by this means. There's hardly a week goes by that someone says, you know what I like about your broadcast is I don't feel like you're doing a broadcast. And I don't mind mentioning that we are, in case you missed it. The joy of talking to people and have them believe you're talking to them, because we are. I am talking with you, and I want to talk to you today about destiny. I want to talk to you about a word that gets overplayed a great deal today. I remember becoming rather agitated not too long ago by someone. In fact, they were preaching, and I wasn't agitated at the preacher. I was agitated at the overwork that was given to a word that was never really very clearly qualified or explained. The word destiny is a beautiful word. And everyone recognizes it has to do something about what we were made for and how it can be realized. It's the destination purpose of God for us. The destination, of course, is where He has for us to be today and what He has for us to do in the coming season of our life and, of course, ultimately where we're going to end up in His presence forever as we learn to walk His ways. And I want to talk about the blessings of knowing His life purpose unfolded to us. The message I'm bringing, I brought to a group of graduates at the King's Seminary and College. And as I spoke to them just at this time of year, the sense of significance speaking to young people with whom life is at a breakout point. You may be at completely another point in life and maybe at a very difficult point in life. But God's destiny for you is just as bright today as it is for those graduates to whom I spoke in bringing this message. Open to it, because the Lord wants to bring you to something new at this point in your life. Join me today on Spirit Formed.
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2: There is such thing as divine destiny. There also is a very humanistic and contrived notion of destiny that is increasingly popularized not only in our world, but in the church. And it is it's in the interest of people not being blindsided by the, if you will, ignorance that characterizes. And I use the word not in an insulting way. The word ignorance essentially means that a person doesn't know, or that they have ignored something that was there to know. But the Word of God, as we turn today, and will you please, to Matthew chapter 13, presents to us two stories that Jesus told. And I want to have you look at those with me. And if you'll turn to that passage, I want to tell you two stories before we read those two. And I want to speak about the price of possessing your destiny. There is a tremendous, tremendous things that the Lord has for each of his people. You'll hear it referenced to by ball players talking about the way things are going with the team or how they arrived at a championship. And they say, well, I guess this is just our destiny. You will hear people talk about something that happens that is very tragic and say, well, I guess it was just meant to be, we'll say, or it was destined to be. Or two people will talk about their plans to be married, and we just feel we were destined for one another. And something can be horrible or it can be happy, and that terminology will be used. And the fact of the matter is, the revelation of God's word is that there is a choice of destinies, that it is not something you simply arrive at and bump into and discover yours. Choices are made. And oftentimes they're blindsided choices as people live out a destiny that was never intended to be theirs and suppose that's it. And there are other people that, knowing that this ought not to be it because it isn't what they would have hoped, that they anticipate possibly that there is something that will automatically, by reason of their knowing the Lord, that will just happen. And even as Pastor said a few moments ago, that the Lord has done it all. But we come in prayer not to make it happen, but to release, and he said, those to release the certain dynamics that open the way to it. And that's the thing we're talking about, because that point of release is on the earth side of things. That's why we pray, let your will be done on earth as it is in heaven. We're saying what you have already established and provided for on your side, I'm welcoming it in. Perhaps the simplest illustration of that is one that most of us in this room already understand and have acted upon, and there may be others who have understand it, or perhaps someone who doesn't. That the love of God that brings forgiveness and eternal life, that establishes the entry point of the Lord's fullest goodness for his purpose in you, never intended to produce a religious commodity with your name on it, but to produce a person who can begin to realize his plan for them. That if you have never received what he has done, which was the gift of his son who died for our sins and rose from the dead to release a dynamism beyond our own to us. And if you've never done that, you need to come to the Lord. When people say, will you receive Christ or will you make a decision for Christ? That's what they're talking about. The choice that opens the way into a life. And as we come to discuss this today, as I begin with these two stories, let me say on the front side that for these next few moments that I'm talking about having made a life choice for Christ, that there's a succession of choices we ongoingly will make. I was just measuring the other day and hadn't thought of the number lately. In 2 weeks, I will be 73 years old. And I received Christ when I was a 10-year-old boy. And had full understanding of the decision I was making. I've come to understand a little bit more about the Lord since then. But the decision, 63 years I've walked with the Lord. It never goes away that you still make choices, not to receive him, but to open up the release of things that he ongoingly is wanting to work in your life. Let me begin with two stories. Sam Chavez was second generation of a family that had moved from Mexico some years before, and his family had struggled to gain a footing economically and other ways. As Sam was born, raised here in the United States, he was raised with a solid work ethic, and as a result of that, when time came, he had to begin to move into the possibility of developing his own business. He got a piece of land that he was able to share crop at first and finally to begin to pay toward owning, and now owned a piece of land. It was located about 75 miles to the east of Houston, there on the coast of the Gulf of Mexico, Caribbean, Gulf area, where 150 to 200 years or just a little more before, pirate ships often plied those waters. One day while Sam was plowing his field, he would have to go off his land onto neighboring land, which was not in use, owned by someone else. The small parcel that he had been able to purchase for himself, he was plowing, turn his plow around, come back and begin a furrow at the boundary of his land, and then cut the furrow, turn around and come back. And it was when he had in fact gone off his land to turn the machinery around, the tractor, that he heard this thunk. I mean, it jarred the tractor, just hit that. In fact, it seemed to make so much noise and seemed so solid, it wasn't uncommon to hit a rock, but this seemed to be rather weighty. And he wondered, in fact, if he'd done damage to the blade of the tractor. He backed away, climbed down off the tractor, came around to see what it was, and when he pushed the dirt away with his hands, he was amazed to discover what was a chest. And it's as you think, my having mentioned the pirates, it in fact was a treasure. A treasure chest, opening it, discovered incredible amount of money, which just without the sheer weight of the gold in the gold doubloons was, by reason of its artifact, the archaeological value of the thing was worth every bit that much. The chest itself was worth a small fortune. The problem was that if there was going to be any inquiry into his finding this, where it was found, because archaeologists would want to look more around that area for other things. Indeed, Sam himself thought he would like to look more around, but couldn't. It wasn't his property. And so he covered it back up and went to find out if he could purchase the property. In fact, it was not in use, and the seller was happy to sell at what seemed a good price to him, having no idea of what was on the land. And Sam acquired the land. Problem was, it required selling the property he already owned and had struggled so long to get in order to acquire it. But he got it, and as they say, the rest of the story is pretty obvious. Was well off, to say the very least, by reason of what cashed out as a result of the find. Pierre Martin, second story, was a Swiss jeweler located in Zurich. And Pierre was known by the crown royalty throughout Europe by reason of his unique skill at crafting highly expensive, exorbitant beyond our imagination, jewels. And as he was commissioned to prepare this very special necklace, he had been working on it for a long time, finding perfectly matched as they would increasingly grow larger from behind the neck and then come down, and this necklace just gradually a little larger all the time, perfectly matched in color. The coming to the end, the plan was that as what he had designed would, there would be one large pearl at the end that would hang something like a pendant to finalize this magnificent piece of jewelry that would be expensive beyond our imagination, only affordable to people who in an environment of money that has multiplied in its value through actually hundreds of years of management and various portfolios that were being overseen, that this would be trivial to them, but unimaginable in value to us. As Pierre searched at length to find a pearl that would finalize the artwork of this jewelry, he searched and finally came upon the pearl that would do it. But it not only was expensive anyway, but there was knowledge in the industry of what he was searching for. And so this price had been escalated to a place that the only way he could afford it was to run the risk of the loss completely of his business. But he went ahead and did it, knowing that if he could finish it, close the deal, it would all clear out at immense profit to him.

who, when he had found one pearl of great price, went and sold all that he had and bought it. Now, you recognize, of course, why I told the first two stories. And justly could ask, were those stories that actually took place? And they didn't. I made them up for the obvious reason of helping us look at these verses through the lens of how we would see life today. This story tells the truth, but it's a story that Jesus made up as well. And he probably told a lot more to the story than simply what is recorded here, because so many things in the scripture are condensed, not to deceive, but simply because, as John says at the end of his gospel, that all the books of the world couldn't contain the things that perhaps should be written. When you come to these words of Jesus, just as in the story I told, of course, he is focusing one great truth and also two realities that stand out. The two realities are what I remarked on after I told my stories. Jesus deals with a far greater one when he says before each of the stories, the kingdom of heaven is like. I want to talk about the phrase the kingdom of heaven or the kingdom of God. Those terms are synonymous in the scripture. Matthew is the only one who uses the phrase kingdom of heaven and sometimes uses kingdom of God. His reason being that in the Jewish culture, which was his target audience, unique to the other gospels, that Matthew was concerned that he not be misinterpreted by people, which even as today, religious Jews feel that if you use the name of God too cavalierly, that you somehow are irreverent. And so they will use the term heaven. So he meant the kingdom of God. And this is verifiable, of course, through study and comparison with others of the synoptic gospels. But the purpose this morning of noting that the thrust of this one great truth, there's two great principles that we're going to note, but one great truth. And that great truth is the truth that says the kingdom of God is like this. When we speak of the kingdom of God, it is amazing the spread of ideas that exist in the body of Christ on that subject. And it usually is rather blurred. Now, this isn't the result of people insincerely looking at it. It's that oftentimes the subject is not elaborated length, and we just use it presuming everyone understands what the kingdom of God is. For example, I've met people that think of the kingdom of God as being heaven, since the Bible says, except a man be born again, he can't see the kingdom of God. Well, we all know that to be born again is the only way that you can go to heaven, so being born again is the way you someday see heaven. And of course, that's true if you're going to go to heaven, but that's not what Jesus is talking about there, though new birth is essential. What he was talking about, in fact, was an answer to Nicodemus' question, how can anybody do the miracles that you do? He was talking about the entry of the power of God into a situation. And while Nicodemus is addressed that the religious forms of man, for Nicodemus was a very religious man, will never get you into that realm, the question essentially had to do with the issue of God's power in human circumstance. When he overrules the things that we cannot handle, when he comes to places we thought we could handle and then didn't very well, and we call on him. And so this concept of the kingdom of God right there is just one illustration. Oftentimes I've had people say, well, the kingdom of God, isn't that the term we use for kind of the work of the church? Since I've heard pastors say, people have said to me, heard pastors say, we're receiving the tithes and offerings for the work of the kingdom of God, which is, of course, true. We want to extend the will of God, the work of God everywhere. But they will think, well, this has to do with basically the church and its operations or its ministries. Those things relate to the kingdom. And I could go on with a number of other ideas that are rather abstract, so much so that there are people that if you say the kingdom of God, it becomes kind of a turreted buildings. Something that may look kind of like Disneyland's Sleeping Beauty Castle on a cloud somewhere up there, and it's just somewhere, sometime there is this place called the kingdom of God. And all of these things miss essentially the point. When you talk about a kingdom, the issue is a king,

0: who is ruling, a king who is reigning, a king who is in charge. And when we deal with the Almighty God, the creator of all things, we're dealing with his rule, his reign in human circumstances where he's invited, the things that contest that reign, where human will or satanic opposition enters into the scene, that there is warfare that is taking place between the kingdom of darkness and the kingdom of light, that is the living God. The kingdom of God deals with the reign, the realm, and the rule of God. A better way and simpler way for all of us would be that if we're talking about the will of God, the rule of God, we're talking about what he has declared in his word. The Lord in his word makes his will very clear. To understand the way that you experience the will of God in your life, the word of God coming in power into your life, has to do with choices we make to say, I want the kingdom in my life. Let me pause to say that amazing numbers of people get kind of excited on initial things they hear about the kingdom. Jesus earlier in this chapter talks about people who hear for joy the idea of the kingdom, and it's like seed being planted that springs up excitedly, but when push comes to shove and they find it's more than getting excited over the possibilities, that there comes this withering away. And when they face the hardships or the trials of walking on with the Lord through sometimes storms of life, trials of life, but with him moving, and the game will win at the other end, but there's a cost going through. And it's a very casual notion that has to do with something that, since he paid it all, say, well, I can't earn it, and so it just happens. And it's true we can't earn it, but there are things that we need to learn. I can't earn, but I need to learn. And the learn is a pathway. That's why Jesus said, I am the way, the truth, and the life. He's calling us to a pathway. And only his power can bring these things to fruitful fruition in our lives. Only then do we find really the treasured conclusion or the fullness of what the pearl is worth. But there is something that precedes that, and the price tag is in this. Not the price of your salvation, but the price of learning. The price of our salvation is free, but there is a cost to learn the pathway of a disciple with Jesus. And that's what he was talking about. We'll come to that cost in a little bit. It's here. And it is the common denominator. Pierre and Sam, both, it cost them everything in order to have the funds to work with on acquiring what was the promise of the future. It was worth it beyond it, but it cost everything. And Jesus says this very pointedly, that possessing the purposes of God intended through his destined design for us brings us recurrently in cycle to decisions. The first one is to lay everything before the Lord and say, not only do I give you my sin for your forgiveness, but I give you my life now as I come under your lordship. I've had the privilege of ministering the word to congregations with a dozen people in it, conferences with 1,000, a congregation that I've served for years that I'd speak to 4,000 people to 6,000 on any given Sunday. And I've spoken to stadiums of people with 50, 60, 70,000. And at the bottom line, it isn't the crowd. It's the person. It's like you watching right now. And the supposition that you are among, many of you, those who said, I watch this because it makes a difference for me. This being spirit formed. But the Holy Spirit does something formative in your life that is more than just interesting. Not something that's not just fascination with a personality, other than the person who's central in this book, Jesus. Because he's what we're about. And I think you get that. And anybody that enjoys us says, Pastor Jack, I love your teaching ministry, but I love it because it makes me love Jesus more and live Jesus more effectively. Spirit formed exists for that reason alone. I am not interested in a public platform. I'm interested in personally touching people. And if you have been enriched in that, let me tell you that this public platform would easily dissipate within the next 3 to 6 months unless we have a pattern of increased support. There are people who watch and say, I saw you here, I saw you do that, I enjoy this teaching, and they're so gracious to say that. And I never say, thank you for your support, we need it. It would be so tasteless. I don't want it to be tasteless when I say that if you are blessed by Spirit formed, we need your support. And we really don't need it just once in a while. Some pattern would be a blessing to us. Please consider that. Thank you for your friendship. Mostly, thank you for your partnership in growing in Jesus, who we honor and love as we minister from the base of Spirit formed. Well, the sum of the message is that it took everything. It took everything. It's amazing how frequently in life we clutch for something in hopes of getting everything. When the Lord said to find everything, you need to let go of everything in terms of your suppositions. From coming to Jesus Christ as Savior, where we suppose that we can get along without Him, and let that go and find the fullness of life that transcends anything that's mere religion, to coming to the isolated issues of life, times when we let go of selfishness or fear or bitterness or resentment and let them go and let God begin then to give back what becomes reconciliation, what becomes provision, what becomes fulfillment, what becomes health and joy. All of them have to do, it took everything. And so the stories that Jesus told when he said it took everything to gain the field and to realize what the pearl in the field held. It took everything to discover the beauty of what happens when you search and find what he has for you. I invite you today, just open your heart. In fact, open your hands and say, Lord, take everything. I don't even need to lead you in a prayer. You can take it on your own from there. Lord God, I give you everything and open to your everything. God bless you today.
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3: We need discernment, which is what our series has been about here in Luke 5 and 6. As we finally make it to the first few verses here of Luke 6, we see Jesus dealing with that cacophony of opinion, if you will, coming not from the world, but from the religious people who had expectations and say, if you want to please God, you better do this. And Jesus, of course, knows exactly what it takes to please the Father, and he's not dissuaded, but it certainly is a lesson for us. Not only that, he exposes some of the faulty thinking in the way he responds, which I think is real helpful for us so that we don't get, you know, kind of swept into thinking like a lot of people do in not clearly understanding what it is to live for Christ. We want to live for Christ circumspectly, wisely, carefully giving thought to our ways. So I want to learn from these two scenes. Now, I suppose, with more time to think it through, take these two scenes and separate them into two sermons. But what I'd planned to do a long time ago, and I think we can do it if you're with me and ready, and I'll try not to talk too quickly, but we'll make real quick progress through these two scenes. In verses 1 through 5, if you've opened to it, you can glance through that. There's one scene about Jesus on the Sabbath. And then in the second scene, verses 6 through 11, there's another scene where he's, running into problems with the opinions of the day regarding the Sabbath. Now, the Sabbath ties them together. So I wanted to deal with them in one sermon. And what we can do, if we're careful about it, is we can glean not only the Christological insights from verses 1 through 5 about Christ and his ministry and his authority, but we can also glean a pastoral lesson from that, and then a second lesson from this second scene on the Sabbath, verses 5, 6 through 11. Now, there's two great, I think, insights and a lot to learn from that and to take home, and it'll be worth, getting out of bed and coming to church today. But in between these two, because the theme is the Sabbath, what I want to do, if you've pulled out your worksheet, is I want to spend a little time, not just straining your eyes on that very small chart that I put together for you, but I want to deal with the topic of the Sabbath, because here is Jesus dealing with the expectations of the day regarding the Sabbath and interacting with what the law of God says regarding the Sabbath. And as we try to live out our Christian life in this era, I want to make sure I rightly understand how to file the Sabbath in my thinking. So we need to do a little bit of that work. It looks more complicated, I think, than it will be. But we'll take a little extended excursus, a little sidebar there, and we'll call that a point. And we'll say, okay, let's take a break between these two scenes and talk about the Sabbath as a theological concept. So let's start in verses 1 through 5. Actually, let's read the whole thing, both of these scenes, and then we'll go back to verses 1 through 5 and try to make sense of what's happening here. Verse 1, on a Sabbath. No distinction here. It's not a definite article. We're not sure which one it is, but on a given Sabbath, Jesus happened to be going through the grain fields. And while he was, his disciples had plucked some and ate some of the heads of grain, and they would rub them together in their hands, which I suppose, as I've learned, is the way you do that. Take the husk off of them, and they're popping them in their mouths, and they were eating them. Verse 2. But some of the Pharisees said, why are you doing, now this be the phrase to underline, what is not lawful, what's not lawful on the Sabbath? Clearly, they look at what Christ and his disciples are doing and say, you're breaking God's law. Right? They're concerned about that. I mean, they're critical about that. Not that they have compassion for Christ, but they're saying, you're breaking the law. And Jesus answers them with a bit of a curious, response. I wouldn't expect this, but look what he does. Quoting now from 1 Samuel 1, he asks them a rhetorical question, because of course they're Pharisees. They've read the whole Testament. But he says, hey, haven't you read what David did when he was hungry? And he and those who were with him, and how he entered the house of God, took the bread. He took and ate the bread of the presence, which you may be familiar with as the show bread, it's also called. That was the 12 loaves they baked and put out there in the holy place where they would represent, as I've taught in the past, the provision of God for the people of Israel. They would be part of the symbolic worship there in the tabernacle, which this is before we've got the temple built. Actually, not even in Jerusalem. They were in a town called Nob. And if you know the historic situation, if you're a Sunday school graduate, David is running from Saul. He's already been anointed. And he's really on the run for his life with his little posse of people. He comes to Nob. He lies about why he's there. He says he's on official business and he's hungry. Do you have anything to eat? And they've got nothing. It's the Sabbath day, we assume, not because it's critical to the story here, but because that's the day they replaced the bread. They weren't given the bread on display, but they would take that bread, and as it says, it's only lawful for the priest to eat. It would feed the priest's family, among other things, like the sacrifices, and they would eat it, but only the priest could eat it. Well, he comes in when it's not yet eaten, so I assume it's Saturday or it's early in the week, and he says, do you have any bread? They said, well, we got this. And they gave it to him, and he ate it, and he gave it to his posse. Verse 5. And he said to them, Jesus does, the Son of Man, you remember that phrase, we've already dealt with it in Luke, comes from Daniel 7, and if that's not in your margin in your reference Bible, it should be. That very important phrase, which is his claim to his messiahship, his deity, that he comes, as Daniel 7 says, with all authority from the Ancient of Days, possessing all dominion over all the kingdoms of all the people. Hey, the Son of Man, speaking of himself, is the Lord of the Sabbath. More on that in a minute. On another Sabbath, he entered the synagogue, and he was teaching. Don't know which day it was, don't know which synagogue it was, but he's in Galilee, maybe in Capernaum, which he was there frequently. No matter where he was, a man comes up whose right hand was withered. And the scribes and the Pharisees watched him, that is Christ, to see whether he would heal on the Sabbath so that they might find a reason to accuse him. Look, he's going to break the Sabbath. We're going to watch for that. But he knew their thoughts. And he said to the man with a withered hand, come and stand here. And he rose and stood there. And Jesus said to him, I ask you, is it lawful on the Sabbath to do good or to do harm, to save a life, to save life or to destroy it? And after looking around at all of them, he said to him, stretch out your hand. And he did so, and his hand was restored. But they were filled with fury and discussed with one another what they might do to Jesus. Okay, two scenes, two Sabbath situations. The one, he's walking through the grain fields, and he is eating with his disciples the heads of grain by rubbing the husks off in their hands and eating them. When God said, everybody takes a break on the Sabbath, we honor Yahweh. We remember the covenant between God and the people of Israel. Stop working. But they had added to it. And then they said, if you do what we think is wrong on the Sabbath, you know what? We don't think you're godly. We think you're you're doing what is unlawful. Now, the question is, was it? No, it was their laws. It wasn't their laws. It was their traditions that they made out to be laws. One passage on this, that's all. Let me drive this home to a church that I hope doesn't need it. Mark chapter 7. And I say that because, if you turn to Mark 7, because you're in a pretty, iconoclastic, non-traditional church. I mean, not that we are super contemporary or anything. We're not. But, you know, I'm not here in a robe, and I don't even wear a tie, right? Unless you die, then I'll throw one on. But, you know, the traditions in this church are pretty minimalistic. And I like it that way. And if you're here and you're checking, you dig the Compass Bible Church, well, you're probably fine with that too. Right? We're not highly traditional. We're not the high church. We don't have all the rigmarole. We don't have all the symbols and all that and say, oh, you got to do this. I get that. And that's refreshing. But don't think because we're not a high church or a traditional church that we're exempt from taking things that we do that are not specifically told that we have to do in the Bible, and we make that the standard of measure for someone else's godliness. We can do that. Right? And we're all about the Bible. The Bible says we need to be all about the Bible. We need to meditate on it. We got to study it. We got to do that. And some people think, well, the expression of it in my family is this family devotional time or this particular kind of Bible study or whatever. And if you don't do that, then something's wrong with your God. Don't start applying your traditions and turning them into God's law. As a matter of fact, if you found Matthew 7, now's the time to finally fill in the first point. Number one, don't think your traditions are God's laws. They're not. They may be good and they may help you. But it doesn't mean that God requires that of everybody around you. Not what you think is proper worship form, not what you think is what you should wear or where you should go or what you should or shouldn't do. Some of those things are clearly in the Bible. And if they're in the Bible, then yeah, here, the principle is absolutely clear. But we build on those principles. And here, at least in Mark 7, the Pharisees are smart enough in this case to say, well, we're not talking about God's law. We're talking about our traditions. And that's what happens, verse 1. Now, when the Pharisees gathered to him, to Christ. Some of the scribes who had come from Jerusalem, they saw that some of the disciples, verse 2, ate, it says, with hands that were, quote unquote, defiled. That is, unwashed. Now, parenthetically, verse 3, for the Pharisees and all the Jews do not eat unless they wash their hands properly, and this was not for hygiene's sake. Holding to the tradition of the elders. And when they come from the marketplace, they don't eat, right? Doesn't matter if they even touched anything, unless they wash, because they're defiled walking through the Gentile marketplace. Or even the Jewish marketplace. They are, it says, and there are, rather, many other traditions that they observe, such as the washing of cups and pots and copper vessels and dining couches. And the Pharisees call Christ and his disciples on this, and they say, hey, listen, Pharisees and the scribes said, why do your disciples not walk according to the tradition of the elders? And they eat with defiled hands. And Jesus responds this way. He said to them, verse 6, well did Isaiah prophesy of you hypocrites. Now, of course, Isaiah is talking to the people of his day, but he's saying, man, the shoe fits here. You are hypocrites, as it is written. This people honors me with their lips, and their heart is far from me. More on that in a minute. In vain they do worship me. Now, here's the part I want you to catch now. We'll come back to the other phrase in a second, but underline this. Teaching as doctrines the commandments of men. Teaching as doctrines. That means the teaching of God, the requirements of God, the rules of God. They're teaching on that level these traditions and commandments of men. That's all they are. It's what you command. Now, don't call me lawless if I'm not doing what you do or what your tradition says. We need to measure everything by the word of God. And he's saying what you've done is taken this whole body of tradition and raised it to a level that makes it binding on yourself and other people, and you're foolishly trying to put your opinion on level with God's word. Now, I hope I don't need to camp on this for a church like ours. But I don't want anybody to, you know, bind you to their traditions, and I certainly don't want you trying to bind people to your expression of certain aspects of godliness that God requires in the way that you do them. We need to be very careful about this. There's a second lesson here in verses 6 through 11 that may be more, more poignant for our lives. And so we need to think this through. But before we do, I want to take a time out because what I've done, both in verses 1 through 5, and I'll do it again here in verses 6 through 11, is I've looked at how Jesus masterfully responded to the expectation of others, and it creates a template for us to follow. The problem is that template is on the ceremonial law of God, and we are living now post-cross in the church age, and as last week, as we talked about, we're not under those ceremonies. So you're trying to get me to look at the way we respond to people's expectation regarding what the law says regarding New Testament precepts. If you love me, you'll keep my commandments. We're not talking about the same commandments of the Old Covenant. And before we use that template and slide it over without justifying why we're not talking about the things that he was obeying, we better be clear. And since these are both about the Sabbath, I want to take a little respite here from the flow of this passage, step out of it and say, let's talk about the Sabbath. Because we got to make sure. If God wants us on the seventh day, which you missed, it was yesterday, to cease from all your stuff as a ceremonial expression of your devotion to Yahweh. See, then we better do it. That's what Jesus did. If you want to live like Jesus, I guess we should do that. Is that right? Before you dismiss it and start cooking up your big meals on Saturday or any other work, we better make sure that's not applicable to us. Turn to Hebrews 4 and let's talk about it. Once you get to Hebrews 4, jot this down. It's a long point. I get that. I realize that. And I'm sorry, but I think I need every word of this second point. In Hebrews 4, what we're going to look at is how Christ's death fulfilled the Old Testament ceremonies. Now, we've made that point before, but I'm going to make it as it relates to the Sabbath here, and I'm going to talk it through in chapter 4 of Hebrews. Know how Christ's death fulfilled the Old Testament ceremonies. And again, we need to take the whole of Hebrews, and we were in it last week looking at the punchline. When we got to the end of chapter 9, we used a word that I wanted you to get into your thinking and your vocabulary. When it comes to the old forms of the old covenant, he said they have been made obsolete by the new covenant. Obsolete. That's our thinking. And then in chapter 10, he calls them shadows. They're not the realities. And the whole book, now follow me now if you can, the whole book is about those shadows that were made obsolete. I mean, to work backwards, he just gotten done by the time we read chapter 9 talking about the sacrifices. He'll go on to talk about it in the rest of chapter 10 before he gets to chapter 11, which is all about the core of New Testament Christianity, and that is our faith in Christ, which changes our relationship to those obsolete ceremonies. Working backwards, he talked about the ordinances of the Old Covenant. He gets into that. Chapter 8, before that, he's been talking about the priesthood, saying the old priesthood, the Levites, obsolete. Christ is our high priest. Working backwards, he talks about the temple and all the fixtures in the temple. Working back even further, now he gets to the idea of the Sabbath, which is where he started this discussion in chapter 3, saying all of these things were looking to something else, and the something else is now here. And now I know this is a bit convoluted, and I say that not because the scripture is convoluted, but because as we read it, if we don't have the historical background, sometimes we can read this and think, man, I don't know where he's going, what he's talking about. So what I propose we do right now is I will read, and you follow along, verses 1 through 11. Let's just read it, and then we're going to read it again and fill in this little microfiche chart that I put in the middle of point number 2. Okay? But first, let's just read this. And I already told you this, but the Hebrew word that we transliterate, in which we get the word Sabbath, is the word to cease, to pause, to rest. Every time you see the word rest in this text, as you'll see contextually, we're talking about the Sabbath. And we're not talking about one. We're actually talking about, you could name the chart this, seven of them. Seven rest. You want to title the chart there on your worksheet? Call it the rest or the seven rests. And we're going to untangle them in a minute, but let's just first read it and get the overview. Verse 1. While the promise, therefore, I should say therefore because we started the discussion, and I should set this up. In chapter 3, we've quoted, the writer of Hebrews has Psalm 95. And in Psalm 95, a psalm of David, he's looking back at the Exodus and when God gets mad at the people. Do you remember that? Because they were at Kadesh Barnea. They sent in 12 spies. They were supposed to go into the promised land. 12 spies came back. Two of them said, let's take it. Joshua and Caleb, we're going to go in there. 10 of them said, ooh, too scary. People are big, fortified cities. We can't do it. We're like grasshoppers in their eyes. The people got afraid. They didn't trust God. God said, fine. You don't want to enter my rest. You're going to die off in the wilderness. And they wander for how long? 40 years in the wilderness. And the next generation, which led now by an aging Joshua, he takes them into the promised land. That is used in David's day which is 400 plus years after the Exodus, to talk about the need of his generation to trust in God. The writer of Hebrews now says, let's talk about Psalm 95, and let's talk about your need post-Christian, or post-Christ, post-cross. Let's talk about your need to trust, not only just in God in general, but in Christ in particular, who is our great high priest, who is our sacrifice, who is for us the house of God, who is created in us by his Spirit, the temple of our own lives, that is our Sabbath rest. Now let's read this. Therefore, verse 1. While the promise of entering, you could highlight every time you see the word rest, entering his rest still stands, let us fear lest any of you should seem to have failed to reach it. Now that sounds like a category, not a day, doesn't it? And he's saying we got to enter it. I'm thinking every 7 days I enter the Sabbath. Yeah, but this is not that Sabbath. That's something else. Verse 2. Now the good news, not the gospel, but the good news of this national rest that they were going to get in the land that came to them, the people that David was talking about in Psalm 95 back in 1445 BC, it came to them just as like it's come to us. But the message they heard did not benefit them because they were not united by faith with those who listened. They didn't believe God. Verse 3, for we who have believed, we enter that rest. As he said, as I swore in my wrath, my anger, they shall not enter my rest, although his works, you want to talk about my rest, his rest, they were finished from the foundation of the world. As a matter of fact, as Genesis 2:2 says, somewhere it's spoken of the seventh day in this way, God rested on the seventh day from all his works. Oh, there's the weekly thing. Verse 5. And again, in this passage, he says, this passage meaning not Genesis 2, but Psalm 95, they shall not enter my rest. Since therefore it remains for some to enter it, okay? And those who formerly received the good news there in Moses' day, they failed to enter it because of disobedience. Matthew 27, 50 and 51, it was the moment he died, yielded up his spirit, when he said to Telestai, when he was dead on a cross, the Bible says the veil of the temple tore. He wrecked the whole thing. The centerpiece of symbolic ceremonial worship made obsolete at the moment of his death. You want to compare one more thing? Jot this down if you would. Romans 14 verses 5 and 6. Romans 14 verses 5 and 6. Compare that when you get home to 1 Thessalonians 4 verses 3 through 8. 1 Thessalonians 4 verses 3 through 8. Compare those two passages. Here he says in Romans 14 that when it comes to special days and special diets, no one on the patio can enforce any of that. Do not let them do that. Not to mention from the pulpit. Don't let that happen. And then in 1 Thessalonians 4 he talks about moral law, like I don't know, sexual ethics and being faithful to your wife. And he says, listen, if you don't do this, not only will God be the avenger in all these things, but if you disregard what I've told you, you've disregarded God. I mean, if you want to talk about the difference between moral law and the ceremonial law, it couldn't be clearer in the New Testament. The seven rests really only point to the one that we're concerned with as New Testament believers, and that is that we get right with the living God through our faith in the finished work of Jesus Christ. Number three, as though we had time. If we get back to the second scene here in Luke 6, it's printed there on your worksheet. On another Sabbath, enters the synagogue. He's teaching. Man with a withered hand, right hand, comes in. Scribes and Pharisees watched him to see whether he would heal on the Sabbath so that they might find a reason to accuse him. Now, all that you know about this passage, because we read it earlier, tell me this. Did the Pharisees and scribes want him to heal the man on the Sabbath? Yes or no? Yes. Why? So they could bust him. Now, let's just think about this. You got Sabbath keepers in their heart wanting this man to break the Sabbath. Do you see the problem here and the hypocrisy of this? But he knew their thoughts. He knew that's what they wanted. So he says to the man, verse number 8, with a withered hand, hey, you come stand here. You can see the indignant frustration of Christ. And he rose and he stood there and he said, I ask you, is it lawful on the Sabbath to do good or to do harm? Now, that's what he wanted to do to the man with a withered hand. Not only prove his credentials, as he's doing throughout the synagogues in Galilee, but he wants to do good to this man. It's a good thing. He says now in the second couplet, he says, is it lawful to save life or destroy it? Number three on your outline. Here's what's happening. You've got men who are on the outside look like they're keeping the laws of God. And in fact, I suppose on the outside they were, but on the inside they weren't. And when it comes to our situation as New Testament believers, put it this way, we need to keep the moral rules inside and out. That's the authenticity that keeps us from hypocrisy. And the hypocrisy is so easily done Because we can be something on the outside and something else on the inside. Like the old story I often tell about the kid in class told to sit down, sit down, sit down, sit down. Finally, disgruntled and frustrated and defiant, the kid sits down and tells the teacher, I may be sitting on the outside, but I'm standing on the inside. You've heard that, right? That's really happening, is it not, as the Pharisees are obeying God on the outside, but they're disobeying God on the inside? I mean, they are there to kill a man, and they want him to break the Sabbath so that they can accuse him. Now you say, well, I don't think that's happening in my life. You're really breaking the law while you're giving the appearance that you're keeping the law. That's kind of hypocrisy God has just had enough of. As a matter of fact, the Sermon on the Mount that's recorded there in Matthew chapter 5 is filled with those things. He says, you may be checking the box and you may never have murdered anybody. You have no rap sheet. And yet in your heart, you harbor bitterness toward them. When you hate them and call them names, the Bible says, really, you're moving in this direction toward your neighbor when the Bible says love your neighbor and should be moving in this direction. When it comes to adultery, hey, fantastic, faithful to your wife, you haven't committed adultery. That's supposed to lead you to fidelity and this oneness in your marriage, but instead you're moving in your heart in the opposite direction with a lust-filled heart. You're keeping the law on the outside, but on the inside, your heart's running the other direction. Oaths, right? Bible says that the oaths, yeah, to make an oath, make a commitment, do all that. Here's the thing, you're using that to say, it only is applicable and my words are only binding when I'm making an oath, and I can then do the opposite. I can be untrustworthy, and I can do something that really isn't real. It's not true. It's deceptive because I didn't make an oath. God lists all those kinds of things and says, look at what you're doing. You're keeping the law on the outside, or at least you think you are, and maybe someone sees that you are, but on the inside, your heart's running the other direction. I wanted to end our time with a celebration of the Lord's Supper because I thought, here's the one thing, except for baptism, that God gives us in terms of a form. It's really the most ceremonial thing we have, celebrating the Lord's Supper. Because of that, it's a great opportunity for us to make sure that in our hearts, we're doing exactly on the inside what we're doing on the outside. Because you could leave and drive home today. I'm going to have the ushers come down and start serving right now for the sake of time. But when you're driving home and someone says, well, what was church all about? You say, oh, I got a long, convoluted sermon about the Sabbath. And then we took the Lord's Supper. Oh, you celebrated the Lord's Supper. Yeah, we took communion at church. See, if you say that, really, you have the appearance of doing what God asks, but unless your heart has done what the Lord's Supper requires of you, you've been a hypocrite. You've unfortunately obeyed God on the outside, but not the inside. The Bible says we're supposed to be doing this in remembrance of Christ, focusing on what Christ did for us and all the associated implications of that. And in Corinth, in 1 Corinthians 11, he nails these Corinthian Christians because on the outside, they went home, they drove home on their donkey and said, hey, we did the Lord's Supper, but their hearts were wrong. That's why he says this in verse 28, you'd better examine yourself, look inside, better examine yourself, and then you can eat the bread and drink the cup. Because if anyone eats the bread and drinks the cup without discerning his own life, his own body, then he's eating judgment to himself. That's why he says judgment. By that, he means discipline. By that, that's why many of in the church are weak, ill, and some of them even died. Why is that? They did what God asked. They did the ceremony, if you will, of the Lord's Supper. I understand that, but your heart needs to be in sync. That's why I thought it'd be a good test case. As a matter of fact, what we do right now in the next 3 or 4 minutes, let that be the pattern for what you do all week. If you're going to tell the truth, I'm telling the truth inside and out. If you're going to be faithful to your spouse inside and out. If you're going to deal with the issues at work and deal with the integrity that the Bible asks for, inside and out. Don't let your heart be moving in the opposite direction. So I'm going to give you a couple minutes. We've already started passing these elements, but if you're not a Christian, just let them pass by. This is time for us who trust in Christ. Then I want you to make sure that your heart is in sync with what we're about to do. Remembering the central thing, as the writer of Hebrews would say, that we put our trust in that gives us rest with God. And what does that mean? Our relationship with God is right. And I'll come back up in about 3.5 minutes, and we'll take these elements together just as a sign of unity. So hang on to those. You talk to God. You make sure this is all something that's authentic, non-hypocritical, and make that a pattern for the rest of your week. I think sometimes we misunderstand what was going on in the Old Testament in terms of their relationship with God. And I think this quote from Psalm 95 that shows up in Hebrews 4 is a great reminder to us, as David tells his generation not to harden their hearts. They can enter the rest. See, it's really all the same. When it comes to what takes place in the human heart, in terms of repentance and faith, that's what God was looking for. This whole apparatus that gave them a picture of the severity of sin and the need for redemption. All the bloody sacrifices, all the dietary restrictions, all the things about clean and unclean, those help them recognize something that we can recognize, we're privileged to recognize, just by looking back at the death of Christ. Think about it. You and I have the advantage. When I talk about what it took to pay for your sin, we don't need an elaborate Seder. All we need is a piece of bread and a cup, and we don't even hardly need that to think back in our own minds to Christ on a cross, bearing sin for us. God making him who knew no sin to be sin, treated as though he were you and me, that we might become in him the righteousness of God. That transaction, as Paul put it to the Galatian churches, is preached to us because of what the apostles recorded, that it's as though Christ were crucified before our very eyes, and we weren't even there. What's the point? One of the reasons it's so simplified for us is the advantage of history. We look back at Christ. They had to assemble in their minds for the apparatus of the ceremonies, something of what that entailed. Tetelestai, that idea of paid in full by Christ on a cross as the Lamb of God. We can appreciate it without all the training wheels, as I've called it before, all the scaffolding of the ceremonial law. God didn't remove that obligation from us just to simplify your life so that you could go about your business, you know, every Saturday. That wasn't the reason. It was so that you and I could recognize just through the eye of our minds, looking back through the historic, accurate record of the death of Christ, we could appreciate the fullness of our redemption. So with that in view, and I trust with a heart filled with faith, a contrite faith that recognizes your sin and understands the payment, let us eat this bread and drink this cup. God, we do thank you. As we ingest these elements with the simplicity of this pared down ceremony that you have put and obligated us to do, which we gladly and joyfully participate in. Prepare us for that, increasingly so, as we seek to be authentic and non-hypocritical in our obedience, as we recognize that we got to stick to what the Word says and not add on to it with our own traditions. Give us that kind of simplicity and clarity of devotion to Christ. In Jesus' name, amen.
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2: God bless you, Calvary Chapel family, and we're just so thankful that we can bring you the Word of God via cyberspace. And so we're so thankful right now. We're thankful for technology that we can still connect with one another and still get this word. So, hey, before I even get started, don't forget to download our app, to submit also your questions for Wednesday night's Q&A. We want to make sure that we can get as many questions as we can and to answer them in a timely manner. So download the app, submit your questions so we can get going and look forward to what God is going to do and how he's going to speak through his word on Wednesday night. So let's get into the word of God. Turn with me in your Bibles to the book of Acts. Chapter 21, we're going to be looking at verses 10 through 17 as we continue to go chapter by chapter, verse by verse, book by book. And we're just so thankful to continue to give you the word of God, because especially during times like this, we need this word to guide us, to help us navigate through life's difficulties. And so here we are in Acts chapter 21. Looking at verses 10 through 17. And Father, we do pray, Lord, for the masses that are seeing this message right now. Oh God, I pray that your Holy Spirit would take the word of God and apply it to our hearts and apply it to our lives. In Jesus' name, amen. Acts 21, looking at verses 10 through 17. The title of this message is Courageous Faith. Courageous Faith. The word courageous is defined as not deterred by danger or pain. It can also be translated as brave. The Apostle Paul is going to be a picture of what courageous means in these verses. I believe that we're living in a time where we need more men and women like the Apostle Paul who are courageous, who are fearless. People with the attitude of facing and dealing with anything recognized as dangerous, difficult, or painful instead of withdrawing from it. Too many people today lack courage. As soon as something fearful or difficult comes along, they quit or withdraw. And God wants us to be courageous in these last days that we're living in. But there is a price to pay. Meaning that you may have to do something difficult, you may have to do something fearful, you may have to do something painful, but the results are rewarding and eternal. Oh, let me give you the background. The last time we were together, we saw how Paul and his companions stayed at the house of Philip, the evangelist, in the city of Caesarea, according to verse 8. We saw how Philip's daughters, they were defined by two things. They were defined by their purity. The Bible says that they were virgins. And they were also defined by their spirituality. The Bible said that they prophesied in verse 9. And I remind you of this because of what is about to be said in verses 10 through 12. Look what it says there in verses 10 through 12. It says, "And as we stayed many days, a certain prophet named Agabus came down from Judea. When he had come to us, he took Paul's belt, bound his hands and feet, and said, 'Thus saith the Holy Spirit, so shall the Jews at Jerusalem bind the man who owns this belt and deliver him into the hands of the Gentiles.' Now, when we heard these things, both we and those from that place pleaded with him not to go up to Jerusalem." So while Luke, as well as Paul and the others, stayed with Philip for many days, verse 10 tells us that a certain prophet named Agabus comes from Judea to give them a message from God. Oh, as you remember, we were already introduced to Agabus in Acts chapter 11 in verses 27 to 30 as he prophesied that there was going to be a famine in Jerusalem during the days of Julius Caesar. So he comes to Philip's house to where they were staying, and he does something very strange in verse 11. He grabbed Paul's belt and tied his hands and feet and says, "Thus saith the Holy Spirit, so shall the Jews in Jerusalem bind the man who owns this belt." As I mentioned in verse 4, if you remember, Paul was not being disobedient by going to Jerusalem. Agabus did not forbid Paul from going. He was only telling him what to expect once he got there. See, Jesus promised in John chapter 16 and verse 13 that his Holy Spirit will tell us things to come. So this is a case where God's Spirit spoke through the prophet Agabus to tell Paul what was about to happen when he got to Jerusalem. Now, the question that I have is this, and this is something I thought about. Why didn't Philip's daughters tell Paul what was going on and what he was going to experience in Jerusalem? Oh, keep in mind that they prophesied in verse 9, or they had a prophetic gift. So if all four of these daughters had this prophetic gift, why is it that none of them told Paul what the prophet Agabus told Paul? Now, none of these four daughters mentioned this to Paul. I mean, maybe one of them you would think with this prophetic gift would, but the Bible says none of them did. Why? Watch this. Don't miss this. Because God uses people differently. Even people with the same gift, God can use them in a different way. In 1 Corinthians 12 and verse 6, it confirms this. Notice what it says. It says, "And there are diversities of activities, but it is the same God who works all in all." In other words, there are diversities with people with the same gift. For example, you can have five pastors operate in the gift of pastoring five different ways. One pastor can have more of an evangelistic emphasis. Another with a more teaching emphasis. Another with a musical gift, and they emphasize the worship of God. All are pastors, but they emphasize their gifts differently. But it is the same God who works all in all. Now, in this case, Philip's daughters prophesied, but it could have been in the area of speaking forth God's word. Because prophecy, don't miss this, prophecy is twofold. It is forthtelling and it is foretelling. Agabus, in the case of Agabus, God used him in the foretelling future events, like what Paul would experience in Jerusalem. And Philip's daughters in the fourth telling of the word of God. And keep in mind, both are needed. Now, when Luke and the others heard what Agabus had to say to Paul in verse 12, they freaked out and pleaded with him not to go to Jerusalem. Now, did this divert Paul from going to Jerusalem? Oh, no. Paul was bold and courageous, and he didn't allow well-meaning friends to keep him from going where God wanted him to go. Some people ask, well, did God really want for Paul to go to Jerusalem? And I will say yes, because when Paul first surrendered his life to Jesus Christ, Jesus told him in Acts 9 and verse 15 that he was a chosen vessel of his to bear his name before the Gentiles, kings, and here it is, and the children of Israel. The children of Israel were in Jerusalem. So to Jerusalem, he was going. He will later say in Romans 10 and verse 1, notice he says, "My heart's desire and prayer to God for Israel is that they may be saved." So with a mission by God and a burning desire in his heart for his people, the Israelites he was going to Jerusalem, and nothing anyone said would deter him. Oh, I bring this up because of the power of persuasion. People can sway us for good or for evil. We see this especially in the lives of our children. And the people we love can have a huge influence in our lives, and their opinions or views can divert us in a direction that is not necessarily God's will, like we see in these verses. Oh, they love Paul. We're not doubting their love for him. They love Paul, and to hear that he was going to Jerusalem to suffer, it is only natural that they would try to stop him from going. Oh, you remember Peter in Matthew chapter 16 and verses 22 and 23, unknowingly inspired by Satan, said when Jesus told them that he had to go to the cross. Peter said, "Far be it from you, Lord. You can't go to that cross." And Jesus turns and rebukes Peter and says, "Get behind me, Satan, for you're not mindful of the things of God, but the things of men." See, well-meaning relatives and friends who love us can talk us out of what God ultimately wants us to do, or what we're called to do. All because there may be some difficulties or hard times ahead. We got to be very careful that we don't end up in our feelings and talk our family members and friends out of doing something that they feel called by the Lord to do. Oh, parents, we really got to be mindful of this. We got to be mindful of our influence over the lives of our children, because some task may be difficult or some course in school may be hard. And because maybe we had a struggle with it in school, we're going to just assume, no, you don't need to take that, or you don't need to do that. And they may be feel called or compelled to do that certain thing. And we can be talking them out of well-meaning, not because we got something ill will in our hearts. Well-meaning, we can be talking them out of doing something that God may want them to do. And I'm sure that Peter felt that he was right by telling Jesus not to go to the cross because of his love for him. He was well-meaning, but that idea was inspired by Satan. And so too, Luke and the others felt right by telling Paul not to go to Jerusalem. Like I mentioned when we were in verse 4, I believe that it was very clear that God was telling Paul what he was going to experience once he got there. And then they added their own little feelings and said, "Paul, don't go there. Don't go there." When God didn't really say, "Don't go there." He just said, "This is what you're going to experience when you get there." And they put their own feelings into the situation. And this is why we got to be very careful when we telling people a word from the Lord, that you don't mix in your little feelings into the situation and sway people from doing that which God has called them to do. You better be very mindful of that. Now, how did Paul respond to his friends when they were all freaking out and saying, "Don't go to Jerusalem"? Look at verses 13 and 14. Then Paul answered, "What do you mean by weeping and breaking my heart? For I am ready not only to be bound, but also to die at Jerusalem for the name of the Lord Jesus." So when he would not be persuaded, we cease, saying, "The will of the Lord be done." Paul responded with courageous faith in verse 13 and said, "What do you mean by weeping and breaking my heart? For I am ready not only to be bound, but also to die at Jerusalem for the name of the Lord Jesus." Paul was fearless. Paul was courageous. Paul is someone we should emulate. We should be so focused on the things of God and the word of God that no matter what anyone tells us, we won't be deterred by it. No one was more fearless than Jesus himself. In Luke chapter 13, I love these verses, in verses 31 and 32, some of the Pharisees, who were the conservative religious leaders of the day, came to Jesus and said, "Hey, Jesus, look here. Get out of here and depart from here, for Herod wants to kill you." And I just loved the response of Jesus. He said, "You go tell that fox, 'Behold, I cast out demons and perform cures today and tomorrow, and the third day I shall be perfected.'" Oh, in other words, you go tell that sneaky, he's going to try some sneak attack. You tell that sneaky little Herod that I'm not hiding. I'm out here in the public. I ain't scared. That's for some of you right there. He said, "I am not afraid. I'm out here in the public." You go tell him that. If you want me, I'm right here. What do you want to do? I'm right here. And Jesus was fearless. He was courageous. And so was Paul. Oh, the Bible makes very clear in Proverbs 28, verse 1. It says, "The righteous are as bold as a lion." I just want to know, are you bold today? Bold doesn't mean cocky. It doesn't mean cocky nor arrogant. But there's a boldness that comes through the power of the Holy Spirit. Are you bold? Are you courageous? Are you fearless? The Bible said the righteous are as fierce and as bold as a lion. And once again, I have seen many people allow their feelings or the opinions of others to keep them from God's will for their lives. There is a price to pay for being courageous. We got to tell you the good and the bad. There's a price to pay for being courageous. It may cost you your friends. It may cost you family members. It may cost you your job, or even death, like it did for Jesus and later on with Paul. And many people know the price of being courageous, and this is why so few are willing to pay it. And no one enjoys pain, but the faithful servant of God wants above all else to please God. This is what Paul is showing. I just wonder, do you have a heart to please God? That no matter who will be lost from your life, that you're going to please God and make sure that you're not just being, you know, offending people. No, that you're doing a work for God, and doing that work for God may cost you something. It may cost you friends. It may cost you relationships with family members. It may cost you because your focus is on the Lord and on the things of God. This is what Paul is showing us. So after they saw that Paul was not going to be persuaded in verse 14, they ceased and said, "Well, the will of the Lord be done." Oh, this teaches us two things. Number one, when we try to put our two cents into what God is clearly saying to someone, thinking that our two cents is from the Lord, we need to be very mindful of this. We need to be very mindful of sticking our two cents in and trying to counsel every single person that comes our way. You better make

Somebody needs to hear that today. Let it go. Stop pestering that husband and that child and that friend. You see they determined to marry that person. Let it go. And you just tell them the will of the Lord be done. So whether that is to marry someone you didn't approve of, move out of the area, or purchase something, give your 2 cents if you feel led and let it go and say, Lord, your will be done. Now watch this. Because I got to say this because I'm going to read these verses, but I got to come back and say something because I know how we are as a people. Look at verses 15 through 17. And after those days, we packed and went up to Jerusalem. Also, some of the disciples from Caesarea went with us and brought with them a certain Mnason of Cyprus, an early disciple with whom we were to lodge. And when we had come to Jerusalem, the brethren received us gladly. So they saw that Paul was determined to go to Jerusalem. And after some days, they packed up in verse 15 and went up to Jerusalem, which was 65 miles, from Caesarea. And even though many of the believers didn't approve of Paul's decision to go, some of the disciples from Caesarea went up with them, including a man named Mnason of Cyprus, and he is identified as an early disciple with whom we were to lodge, according to verse 16. Now, he may have been converted during Paul's first missionary trip, recorded for us in Acts 13 and verses 4 through 12, or even earlier than that, when he may have been converted when the believers from during the time of Pentecost, when they went out and spread the word of God in Acts 2 verses 1 through 11, he could have been converted even back then. Now, remember I said I was going to have to come back to this. What we see here is instead of their fears affecting Paul, his courage motivated them. They knew the dangers that awaited Paul there from Agabus' prophecy, and that they were putting their lives in danger by being associated with Paul. But they went anyways. And when they arrived there, verse 17 said, the brethren received us gladly. No doubt their presence was a blessing, but their financial gift Paul brought with them from the Gentile churches to help the church in Jerusalem during the time of the famine was a huge help to them that 2 Corinthians 8 verses 16 through 24 talks about. Now, something else I want to bring to your attention. I love it how Luke and Paul's companions still went to Jerusalem, even when they didn't agree with his decision to go. This is what I said I had to come back to. Why did they do this? To be there for support. Now, I am not talking about supporting someone who is doing something sinful or unbiblical. I believe that they finally understood, don't miss this, I believe that they finally understood that God was only telling him what would happen to him once he got there, and they wanted to be there to support him during his tough times. Oh, I bring this up because our tendency is when we don't agree with a decision someone we know is making, we abandon our children, we abandon our friends or family members. Let's say that they are doing something that is sinful or unbiblical. You don't have to physically go along in their sin, but don't miss this. Don't wash your hands of them either. Because when they fall, they will need you to be there to pick them up. Not to say, I told you so. You should listen to me. No, no, no, no. That's the last thing they need is to be there. They need us to be there to weep with them. The Bible says we weep with those who weep.

0: Have joy with those who have joy, but we weep with those who have weeped. So all because you don't agree with the decision they're making, you already said the will of the Lord be done. But that doesn't mean that you wash your hands of these people. You be there, because if it's true that you were right, they're going to fall and they're going to need somebody to be there to pick them back up again, to weep with them. And this is what Luke and Paul's companions were doing for him. And this is key for us to understand this. This is key. We're not God where we're omniscient, which means we're all knowing. We don't know it all. We sense and we kind of pray, or we kind of try to discern what is the best thing to do. And sometimes we're not right. There's a lot of times we're not right. And sometimes we have to fall flat on our faces. And we got to keep in mind that we need someone there to pick us up. We need someone to have a shoulder for us to cry on. Oh, I'm going to come back to, in the conclusion. I'm going to come back to that idea and that thought. And this is what Luke and Paul's companions were doing for him. And we will pick up the story in verse 18, should I say, God's will next time. Let me conclude with this. Courageous faith. In this message, we saw how Paul demonstrated courageous faith in the face of the difficulties that awaited him in Jerusalem. This kind of faith came as a result of Paul knowing God's will for his life. And if you want to know God's will for your life, it is contained in the Word of God. So spend much time this week reading, studying, praying through God's word, and he will slowly begin to unveil and reveal his will for your life. Finally, give people your 2 cents and let it go, whether they hear it or not. Not let the relationship go. Be there whether it works out for them or not. They need your love. They need your support. And maybe even your shoulder to cry on. Remember this, because one day you may need someone's shoulder to cry on. I'm reminded of James 2:13 when I think of this subject. It says, judgment is without mercy to the one who shows no mercy. In other words, if you show no mercy towards those going through tough times, no mercy will be showed to you. When you go through tough times. So this is why we always want to stay sensitive. We always want to stay sensitive to the Spirit of God in our lives and towards people that are in our lives personally, because you just never know. You never know. You never know. You may need a shoulder to cry on. Now, as I conclude in prayer, if you're here, if you're out there, should I say, and you don't know the Lord Jesus Christ, you never prayed to ask him to come into your heart to save you from your sins, I just want you to just repeat this prayer after me. Just say, Lord Jesus, forgive me of my sin. I believe you died on the cross and was buried and rose again. Come into my heart. I make you my Lord and Savior. Help me to live for you. By the power of your Holy Spirit, in Jesus' name, amen. Hey, if you prayed that prayer, you'll contact us through our app or through our webpage and our email address, and let us know you prayed that prayer. We want to send you something that's going to help you in your walk with the Lord. And Father, I just pray for those who have prayed that prayer. I pray for those who are out there who are struggling. I pray, God, that the power of your Spirit will come upon your people to give them the boldness to be as bold as a lion. So Lord, God, oh Lord, we're so grateful for you. Oh, we're so thankful for you. Lord, bless your people, we pray in Jesus' name. Amen. God bless you. I'll see you next time.
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4: Oh, let the Son of God enfold you with His Spirit and His love. 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
3: The Bible speaks of the blessings that come to the person who will delight himself in God's Word. 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
5: This morning we'd like to draw your attention to the 21st chapter of 2 Chronicles. 2 Chronicles 21, beginning with verse 4. Now when Jehoram was risen up to the kingdom of his father, he strengthened himself and murdered all his brothers with a sword, and also many of the princes of Israel. Jehoram was 32 years old when he began to reign, and he reigned for 8 years in Jerusalem. He walked in the way of the kings of Israel, like as did the house of Ahab, for he had the daughter of Ahab as his wife. And he did that which was evil in the eyes of the Lord. Howbeit, the Lord would not destroy the house of David because of the covenant that he had made with David, and as he promised to give a light to him and to his sons forever. Obviously, Jehoram was an extremely wicked king. The amazing thing about this is that his father was a very godly man. His father was a good king and sought the Lord during the time of his reign. And God blessed his father Jehoshaphat and prospered the kingdom under his reign. Jehoshaphat had 7 sons. The oldest was Jehoram, and because of his age, became the king. But you wonder, how could a godly father have such a totally wicked son? One of the weaknesses of Jehoshaphat was his strange fascination for evil. Somehow he was drawn by the evil of the northern kingdom. He would go up to observe the wickedness that was there. Ahab was one of the most wicked kings who ever reigned. He did that which was evil in the sight of the Lord continually. During the reign of Ahab, every vile thing went among the people. It was a thoroughly polluted society. And though Jehoshaphat would not think of entering into the pollution himself, somehow he had a strange curiosity and a fascination for it. He was drawn to observe the wickedness that was there. He loved to watch the evil things. There are many professing Christians today that seem to have this same curious fascination to watch evil persons sin. And though they would not do those things themselves, yet there is some kind of fascination and curiosity as they rent X-rated videos or as they subscribe to the R-type channels on cable TV and get some kind of a excitement or a satisfaction in watching filth being portrayed on the screens. They will sometimes even go to the theater to see the nudity on the stage. They always seem to have some kind of a rationale that says, well, I'm an adult. I would never do these things myself, and I don't see any harm in just watching as long as I don't participate. God sent the prophet Jehu to warn Jehoshaphat. The prophet came to him and said to him, should you help those that are enemies of God? And should you love those who hate God? And in spite of the warning of the prophet, Jehoshaphat continued this relationship with the northern kingdom even after the death of Ahab and the ascension of his wicked son Ahaziah. He continued to go and continued to try to create this affinity with the northern kingdom. It would seem that he just enjoyed watching the evil practices of the kings of Israel. But he made a tragic mistake. He also took his oldest son with him. And his oldest son, accompanying him on these journeys, was also exposed to that same evil that persisted in the northern kingdom. And though he himself was able to somehow watch without being sullied, his son could not. And his son Jehoram sort of adopted the practices of those evil people, so that when he died and his son took over, his son immediately plunged the southern kingdom of Israel into the vile and defiling practices of the northern kingdom. While he was on a visit with his father to the northern kingdom, while still just a teenager, he fell in love with the wicked daughter of King Ahab and Jezebel, Athaliah. And falling in love, he had his parents arrange the marriage so that he married this wicked girl, Athaliah, and her influence for evil totally overcame his background in the family for good. And that evil influence permeated throughout the entire kingdom of Judah. You may seek to argue that the watching of filth of the world doesn't affect your relationship with God. I would beg to differ, but even so, it does affect your children disastrously. The scripture said, don't you realize that friendship with the world is enmity with God? And if you would be a friend of the world, you are an enemy of God. Again, the scripture says, love not the world, neither the things that are in the world. For he that hath the love of the world in his heart hath not the love of the Father. In a sense, bringing these things into your home, exposing your children to these things, you are actually sacrificing your children on the altars to the god Molech, the god of pleasure. And it is your children that are ultimately destroyed by your indulgences. Jehoram became the victim of his father's indulgences. And at the age of 17, he married this wicked little gal, Athaliah, and it was over as far as his future was concerned. The die was cast towards evil. And thus we see the horrible crimes that were committed by Jehoram. As soon as he took over the throne and was established as the king, he ordered the murder of his six brothers and of several of the princes of the land. The scripture indicates the reason why he had them killed is that they were more righteous. They evidently didn't go along with their dad. They didn't see those things and were polluted by them as he was. And he knew that they would have objected to the evil that he was planning to introduce into the kingdom on the death of his father. And so to save them from rising against him, he had them murdered in order that there would be nothing that would hinder or stop his wicked plunge into the depths of sin and immorality. It said that he walked in the way of the kings of Israel, like the house of Ahab, who was the most vile and wicked king of all. He was heavily influenced by his wife, the daughter of Ahab, and he did that, it says, which was evil in the eyes of the Lord. And yet for all of this, God did not immediately destroy him. But God allowed him to reign upon the throne of Israel for a period of 8 years, which was a rather short time, considering he was only 32 years old when he began his reign. He died a relatively young man at 40 years of age. God tolerated him just as long as he could. God did not utterly wipe him out, obliterate him, because God had made a covenant with David. And God's covenant with David that there would not cease to be one of the family of David sitting upon the throne. And it was only for David's sake that God even showed a degree of mercy towards Jehoram, allowing him to sit upon the throne for a short period. The wicked oftentimes misinterpret the mercies of God, the patience of God, and the long-suffering of God. They reason something like this. If God really cared about what I was doing, then there would be swift punishment. But because God hasn't acted or reacted to what I am doing, they interpret that more or less as a sign of God's approval. Or it really doesn't matter, or God really doesn't care. And they lull themselves into a false sense of sort of a tacit approval from God for the evil things that they are doing, because God does not immediately judge them for their actions. But oftentimes, it is only the mercies of God and the covenant that God has made with their fathers that even keeps them going. And God is patient and God is long-suffering. And thus with Jehoram, because of the covenant with David, he did not wipe out Jehoram instantly. The the nation of Judah under the reign of Jehoram was led unto a great spiritual and moral depravity. And God did not immediately judge the nation. He began to. He allowed their enemies to come. The treasures of the house of the king were carried away to Egypt, to Ethiopia. But then God dealt with Jehoram. And he died a horrible death after 2 years of suffering. Because of his wickedness, Elijah the prophet sent a message unto him, warning him of God's displeasure and declaring unto him the disease that was going to afflict him, probably because of his sexual promiscuity. He had a disease that affected somewhat similar to AIDS and a disease of the bowels. And ultimately he died as his bowels, it said, dropped out. A horrible death. Tragic death. Our nation today and the world today has turned its back upon God, upon righteousness, upon the laws of God. We're living in a day of acclaimed liberation, which is a misnomer. It is a greater bondage than man has ever experienced to the lust of his flesh. We call it sexual liberation, but it's actually sexual bondage. And people are bound by the desires and their lust and have been taken captive by them. And we see throughout the land today the tremendous problems with rapes, assaults, molestations, because of the minds of men being aroused by what we've allowed to be printed and what we've allowed to be filmed. But the courts have opened the door for that. The poor senile judges can't define obscenity. And thus they've turned loose upon us this panthera of filth and pollution. We see the problems that exist in our nation today with the drug problems. We see the problems in our society with the gang warfare. We see the other result, the abortions of sexual passions being unleashed. And our nation and our world is ripe for the judgment of God. And people make the mistake of thinking that because God has not already judged, that somehow God doesn't care. Somehow God sort of just lets things go and overlooks or ignores the evil of man. But as a prophet of God, let me warn that the judgment of God is coming upon this land and upon this world. The cup of the wrath of his indignation is almost full. It will soon overflow in a fiery judgment. And even as when in Sodom and Gomorrah, when they gave themselves over to their own lust and courted the judgment of God, and as Abraham interceded for these cities of the plain and said, Lord, what if there are 10 righteous people in the city of Sodom? Would you destroy the righteous with the wicked? And the Lord responded, if there be 10 righteous, I will spare the city of Sodom. And as the angels came to Sodom, they did not find the 10 righteous. They only found one righteous man, Lot, and they said to him, get out of here. We're going to destroy this place because of the wickedness. Get out of here, for we cannot destroy it until you're gone. And how they led Lot out of the city of Sodom, and in the day that he was let out of Sodom, the fiery judgment of God came and consumed the inhabitants of the plain. So the Lord is waiting to take out the righteous from this world. And as soon as the righteous are taken out, when that which hinders is removed, then shall there begin the final days of God's fiery judgment upon this earth, and it can't be far. You may escape because you have walked with the Lord and you have followed him. You may escape. But what about your children? Have you been guilty of exposing them to the evil of the world? Maybe you can handle it. Maybe you can live with it, but they can't. And even with Lot, living in that evil environment, though he escaped, his family didn't. He went and pleaded with his sons-in-laws and all to get out of here, and they laughed at him. They said, you're crazy. God's not going to judge this place. Go home, old man. And they were destroyed. I'm not satisfied just being saved myself. My concern is for my children. My concern is for my grandchildren. This Thursday night, we're coming to a passage of Scripture in Luke that as I was studying it last week, it really hit heavy upon my heart. I'm not an emotional kind of a guy. I don't cry much. Very little, in fact. But as Jesus was bearing his cross towards Calvary, and the women were weeping and lamenting, he turned to them and he said, don't weep for me. Weep for your own children, for the devastation that is coming upon them. For if they would do this in the green season or the green tree, what will they do in the dry? But he was saying, look, weep for your children because of the things that are coming to pass upon the earth. And as I started thinking about my grandchildren, I started to weep for this polluted world that they've got to grow up in. And I began to pray, oh Jesus, come quickly. Come quickly, Lord. Oh, it's time for you and me to make a commitment unto God that we're not going to defile ourselves with the king's meat. Even as Daniel determined not to defile himself, so we must determine, I'm not going to defile or pollute my mind with the filth of this world. I'm going to fill my mind with the Word of God and with things of God, that I might be able to set before my children and grandchildren a godly influence, one that will affect them profoundly, as I demonstrate to them that it's possible to live for Jesus Christ and to live for God in a polluted society and in a polluted world.

Next time you're tempted to do something that isn't quite right, look at something that is defiling. Think about the effect that it might be having upon your children and then your grandchildren. And for God's sake and for their sake, let's keep ourselves pure. In Jesus' name. Father, help us, Lord. Living in this polluted world, surrounded as we are by the evil, by the temptations, by the opportunities, O God, help us to keep ourselves pure, unsullied, unspotted by the world. In Jesus' name, amen. Shall we stand?

0: Dads, moms, I pray you'll take to heart the Word of God. No man lives unto himself, the Scripture says. Each of our lives are exerting an unconscious influence on others around us, either for good or for evil. May God help us to have an influence for good. In Jesus' name. The Lord bless thee.
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4: Thank you for watching His Channel. With a national update, I'm Elizabeth May. Several people involved in violent protests against Immigration and Customs Enforcement have recently been convicted or sentenced in federal court. The case involved attacks on federal officers and government property. In one case, Jacob Daniel Terreras was sentenced to 10 months in federal prison after admitting that he threw pieces of concrete at Border Patrol agents and injured one of them. In another case, Yechua Mauricio Flores was sentenced to 37 months in prison after prosecutors said he poured lighter fluid on a burning police vehicle and threw an electric scooter from a freeway overpass. Other cases involve people accused of throwing rocks at officers, damaging an ICE building, or attacking a detention center. Federal officials say the sentences send a clear message that violence against law enforcement will not be accepted. The case also shows that people can peacefully disagree with immigration policies, but violence can lead to serious federal charges and prison time. A man accused of hitting four people with his pickup truck in Nashville is now behind bars. Police arrested 47-year-old Felipe Alvarado Hernandez more than a month after the crash. Investigators say he drove onto a sidewalk and struck four people, leaving victims seriously injured. Two reportedly needed wheelchairs and one remained hospitalized in late July. Now, the case has drawn the attention of federal immigration authorities. ICE has placed a detainer on Hernandez, seeking custody of him for possible immigration proceedings. For the victims and their families, the arrest is a major step toward justice. They deserve answers, accountability, and compassion as they recover. Hernandez is presumed innocent unless proven guilty in court. The legal process will now determine what happens and what consequences will follow. Meanwhile, Washington, D.C. is marking 1 year of a major law enforcement effort focused on reducing crime and improving public safety. The Make D.C. Safe and Beautiful Task Force has made more than 16,000 arrests since it began in August 2025. Officials say the operation has also seized nearly 2,000 illegal guns, arrested 35 homicide suspects, and helped find 25 missing children. The effort brought together federal, local, and state law enforcement agencies. President Trump also sent National Guard troops to help with the mission. Supporters say the tougher approach has helped remove dangerous criminals and weapons from the streets. Critics have questioned the use of federal forces in the Capitol and whether the crackdown is responsible for the drop in crime. For the administration, the message is clear. Stronger law enforcement and cooperation are being used to make Washington safer for residents and visitors. Lastly, Germany says it is facing growing threats from foreign powers, including what officials call hybrid warfare. Germany's Interior Minister Alexander Dobrindt says these threats are happening on a daily basis, which don't always involve traditional weapons, but cyber attacks and sabotage. Germany says foreign countries may be trying to weaken it without starting a traditional war, so officials are working to strengthen the country's defenses. Thank you for watching his channel with a national update. I'm Elizabeth May.

Well, welcome to this very unique program because it's a program that we don't prepare the agenda. We let you prepare the agenda. It's called Today's Bible Questions, and it is all about your questions related to the Bible, the Christian life, whatever might be on your mind. Maybe it's something you've read, something you've heard, something at church. Maybe you heard in a sermon. Whatever it is that's got your mind going, your gears spinning, if you have a question, please take the time, even right now, to write us. Text us your question. There's a phone number at the bottom of your screen. And if you just give us a text with your question, we will put it on the program here and we will answer it to the best of our ability. We'll use the scriptures to get to the bottom of it. And sometimes it's not necessarily about scriptures. Sometimes it's about biblical history or archaeology or textual criticism or whatever it might be. We'll do our best to tackle the question from a accurate biblical perspective or theological perspective, historical perspective. We'll do our very best here. My name is Mike Fabares. I'm the president of Compass Bible Institute, a new college, about 7 years old here in Southern California, where we're training people to utilize their gifts in the church. We're training them to know God's Word. We have a great program, a one-year Bible program for 18-year-olds coming out of high school that I'm excited. We're about to start a new semester of our one-year Bible program students. If you want to learn more about that, go to CompassBibleInstitute.org. You can learn about what's going on at Compass Bible Institute. Also, I'm the voice you hear on Focal Point Radio, if you happen to listen to that. But today, I'm your Bible answer guy here. So let's dive into the questions. This one has no name attached. If you do write us, it'd be great to have your name, but not necessary, not required. But sometimes we love to hear your name and where you're writing from. All right, this question came in and simply asked, do Jehovah Witnesses believe in something other than the Bible? Wouldn't take much to sit there and listen to what Jehovah Witnesses believe and to say, well, they must be coming from some other source. At least a lot of what they're teaching is coming from another source besides the Bible, because there are so many things that they say that seem just irreconcilable with biblical scripture. Really, it goes back to the 1900s, early 1900s, late 1800s, with a man named Charles Taz Russell. He was a Presbyterian initially, but he was the one who started this organization with something he had written called the Scripture Studies. Matter of fact, he got so big on what he wrote, this six-volume Bible study, that he said, if you read what I wrote, you would have the Bible, you could read it without the Bible, and you'd have the whole of the Bible's message. So he was very big on what he had written. Joseph Rutherford, they called him Judge Rutherford, tried for sedition, critic of World War I. He became the leader. He actually named the movement, the Jehovah Witnesses, and named the Kingdom Halls. He was the next leader, and this continued to have momentum with a lot of emphasis, as you may know, on trying to restore the name Jehovah, which is really not a name. It's a conflation of letters and consonants, vowels and consonants that really don't go together. I know it shows up in the King James Bible a couple times, but whatever. That's not a big point. It's not worth fighting about, but Yahweh and Adonai being smashed together has created this English word that's a bit of a misunderstanding. We can go into that another time, because that's not the real concern. Someone can use the word Jehovah, and it's not a big deal. I'm not going to stop them mid-sentence. But if you say, I'm going to join the Jehovah Witness movement, I'm going to stop you mid-sentence and say, here's the problem. The Watchtower and Tract Society is what they call it, has claimed to be the beacon of truth, the conduit of truth, the channel of truth for a generation from the beginning of the early 1900s, to be the channel of truth to people if they want to know what's right, if they want to know what's true. So they are claiming a source of authority, even though they do claim the Bible, which is how this always works. They say, yes, the Bible is true, but we are the infallible interpreter of it. You have to listen to what we say. So whatever your pastor is saying, whatever your Bible study leader is saying, whatever you think you're saying after you come out of your Bible study in the morning, you got to listen to us. So today, people are running to JW.org, and they're saying whatever JW.org says, right? You can know that that's the truth. You read from the authoritative spokespersons that are writing through the Watchtower and Tract Society, as it used to be called, or at least popularly called. The JWs will tell you. The Jehovah Witnesses will tell you what the truth is. They'll interpret the truth for you. So
Yes. And really, you can weigh any movement. It doesn't matter whether they claim a second authority or not by what they formally teach. And they come to conclusions that are just not true, not to mention the early prophecies that were given through the founders of the JWs that never came true. The silly things that they taught about the 144,000, the three types of heaven that they claim exist based on a simple misunderstanding of the word, of the Greek word and its usage in the New Testament and the Old. So there's just many, many things ultimately down to perverting the grace of God, misunderstanding the person of Christ, lying about the Trinity. There's just too many things to go into, but it all comes from, to answer your question directly, yes, another source than the Bible, a claim to be the sole interpreter of the Bible. So the rejection of Trinitarianism is where most people go initially, but it impinges on the gospel and on the person of Christ. Okay, hope that helps, and it may spark a whole bunch of other questions in your mind, and if so, we're here for you. So write us with your question number there at the bottom of the screen. We'll get you in touch with us. All right, Margaret from Iowa is asking about Ezekiel chapter 40 through 48, which describes sacrifices during the millennial reign. What is that all about? Okay, sacrifices. First, you've got to get the Old Testament sacrifices that are described in Exodus and Leviticus, get all of that in perspective. Then we can talk about sacrifices all throughout the Old Testament. Then we can talk about why we don't do sacrifices now. Then we can talk about why we're doing sacrifices, or they're doing sacrifices, in the millennial kingdom. Okay, sacrifices in the Old Testament, according to the book of Hebrews, the New Testament, they were never efficacious. Efficacious, that's an important word. They never did the kind of spiritual work that a lot of people thought that they did. Right? You could sacrifice bulls and goats and, you know, lambs all you want. It didn't do anything specific. Right? There's no taking away sin because you slit the throat of an animal. That didn't do anything. It did do something in that it made you obedient, right? It's like putting on a wedding dress or putting on a cummerbund or a bow tie or a tuxedo. Does that make you married? It doesn't make you married, right? It's part of the required ceremony if that's what you guys have agreed upon doing. Well, God had agreed upon, because he's in charge, here's what you're going to do in the worship ceremony of the Old Testament. All that was a picture of what was coming. So all the sacrifices, you can start in Leviticus chapter 1, verse 4, was all a ceremony, laying the hand on the top of the animal, having it accepted on your behalf as a picture of the forgiveness of your sins, as a substitute. All of that was perfect in laying the groundwork for John saying, here's the Lamb of God that takes away the sin of the world. Jesus comes and is that substitute. This is what the whole New Testament is about. He is the real substitute, the real human substitute. Of course, he's God. That's why it's applicable more than to just one human. So we have the fulfillment in Christ. So if the fulfillment is in Christ, as Hebrews chapter 10, verse 1 says, then why in the world would we ever fire this back up? Great question. Because, as it says in Ezekiel chapter 40 through 48, it's promised to be fired back up. Now we have to ask, now why would it be? Well, it would be because if you look carefully at the Old Testament, all the things that Israel was supposed to do, from the Mosaic Law in 1445 when it was given, all the way through the end of the Old Testament in 400 BC, right? All the Old Testament, from the writing of Moses to the end of Malachi, God did not see Israel doing what they were supposed to do. They had some decent kings. They even had some good kings. Not many, but they had some good ones. But they never had the perfect king, and Israel was never perfectly obedient. There was all kinds of compromise. I mean, everything that he promised regarding the sabbatical year, as I often mention, they didn't keep it one single time, because by the time the prophets came and said, you're going to go to Babylon for 70 years, each year for how many sabbatical years you failed to keep, if you add them up, it goes all the way back to when they came into the promised land under Joshua. So they never kept it. They never did what they were supposed to do. So God is going to come, send his son to sit on a throne, set David as a prince in Israel. Jesus is the Messiah as the king, and we're going to now do everything the Mosaic Law said we were supposed to do. I say we. Israel was supposed to do,
and it's going to be done properly. And all the nations will bring their wealth and their glory and everything into this city of Jerusalem, and we're going to have a millennial kingdom for 1,000 years. That's all millennium means, 1,000-year reign of Christ, still in a world that's not yet perfectly perfect, even though the lion's laying down with the lamb and people are living to be 900 years old probably. Certainly 100 will be seeming like a child, you know, 100-year-old be like a child. So we know people are living long periods of time. There's a lot of blessing on the earth. The curse seems to be almost reversed. And Israel is going to be functioning the way God intended it to function, including the sacrificial system. Will sacrifices be efficacious? No, they never were going to be efficacious. One was prior to the death of Christ. They were not efficacious before the death of Christ, nor are they efficacious during the millennial kingdom. But they do something. What do they do? Well, they make people obedient. And they made them obedient in the Old Testament to the extent that they kept them. And the extent that they kept them, think of Jesus healing the leper. When he healed the leper, he said, now go show yourself to the priest, bring the sacrifice that was required by Moses. So there were certain things that you did with sacrifices that were kind of the ticket, if you want to call it that, that got you back in the right standing, regardless of what got you out of standing. We called it uncleanness. To get back in the right standing, cleanness, all of that kind of clean and unclean ceremony was triggered by bringing the sacrifice, whatever the sacrifice might have been. Right? We present a young baby, like Jesus, when he was presented, right? The sacrifice of the poor was bringing a bird, and Joseph and Mary brought the birds to come and bring them as sacrifice to dedicate Jesus as a baby, to present Christ as a new baby in Israel. So the sacrifices will be presented, and they will check boxes in that regard that will mean something to the community. It'll all be under the oversight of the Levites, ultimately under the oversight of the Messiah, Christ himself. So we're going to see Israel work the way it was supposed to from the beginning. That's why, logically, I think we can assemble why Ezekiel 40 through 48 looks the way that it does, with sacrifices functioning. And the reason I know it's future, at least I can confidently surmise that it's future, is because the dimensions of it are very specific, and the dimensions of that temple that is promised to be built has never been built. So where is it? Well, it's yet to come, and it will be. Okay, Bonnie. Bonnie asked the question, is the multitude before God's throne too large for God to count? No, and there's not a rock too big that God can't move it either. So, you know, yes. The way it's stated there, Revelation chapter 7, verse 9, let me just read it for you. After this I looked, and behold, a great multitude that no one could number, from every nation, all the tribes of the people and languages, standing before the throne. So you see this throng, this number, this multitude, and it says that no one could number. Okay, the no one here certainly has some contextual limitation to it. The no one does not include the God of the universe, who says that he numbers every star in the universe, right? And with all these new telescopes we're throwing out into, you know, space and looking at the stars, and every single day it seems like we're getting updates on what the estimation of the stars are in our universe. It's mind-boggling, right? And the Bible's very clear. God has got them all numbered, all named. So there's no problem with God numbering the throng. That just goes without saying, right? This is the infinite God who knows all things. He's omniscient. And this isn't beyond the calculation of God. So that's all we're dealing with here. All right. Are the 144,000, no name attached to this question, protected on earth or in heaven? Okay, Revelation 7 and 14, these are the two passages that speak of this. And one speaks of them on earth. It starts in Revelation chapter 7, which speaks of them being named and how many tribes they're from and what the number is, 12,000 from each. Talks about them being sealed and belonging to God, having some kind of sovereign mission and protection. So this is kind of the earthly discussion here, and the protection is that they're exempt in this particular passage from some kind of either martyrdom or persecution. Guarantees that no judgment can separate them from God. There's a sealing of them as special
agents of the Lamb. Chapter 14, right, shows them on Mount Zion, stood with the Lamb, and the 144,000 had his name on the father's and his father's name written on their foreheads. And I heard a voice from heaven like the roar of many waters, like the sound of a loud thunder. I heard the sound of the harpist playing, and it goes on and on about this heavenly scene. So Revelation 14 shows them with the Lamb on Mount Zion. Well, that seems like this is shifted here from a heavenly picture, right, to a heavenly picture and a final vindication before God in this work. So it seems like this is a picture of their finality, their promotion. And this is Revelation 14. And don't forget, there are many things that there are precursors to the finality. I think of chapter 11, the kingdom of the world has become the kingdom of our Lord and of his Christ. The picture of what's coming, there's no problem with the kind of capitulation and recapitulation in the book of what we see often in movies and shows that are on television or video or whatever, streaming, where you see things popping to how they resolve and then back into the action. And I think that may be

involvement is too much, right? I'm assuming. And I get that, and it can certainly be. And it can certainly be too much for people that say, well, my politics don't line up with what the church keeps promoting. And that can be. I can see a new Christian coming to faith in Christ, maybe not working out their politics to a place where they say, yeah, my Christianity hasn't quite changed my view on this, that, or the other, but it seems like a lot of the leaders of the church, the pastors of the church, they're all in lockstep about their political views about this, that, or the other. And that can cause a lot of trouble in the church. And I get that, and that is the reason that some pastors are going to be like, let's make this a secondary issue when it comes to a lot of the details of, you know, political promotion, or at least political affirmations that we make. I mean, when you're getting into, you know, property rights or taxation or, you know, government-run grocery stores, I can understand that there's biblical positions that you can assert for that. But not everyone's going to agree, depending on their understanding of Scripture and the implications of it. It can take years sometimes to see these positions. I'll give you a resource as I continue to discuss this near the end of this question. But I do think there needs to be some caution, because what we should be able to preach from Scripture consistently is the Word of God and all that is written in the text. So I want churches to be all about that in every way. Networks like this one can help you throughout the week to continue to talk about how some of those principles flesh themselves out in all areas, right? Financial areas, recreational areas, certainly in political areas and legal areas. These are things that I think are worth pursuing and to figure out how they work. That's why we put experts on this network, and they talk through very intelligently how the Bible is going to affect how we view these things. So for that, we should be grateful that we can continue to explore them. But where we fellowship in a church, right, sometimes we expect that to be maybe just majoring on the majors as it relates to those political issues. And we should be able to have some agreement on those, right? We should all be in favor of life, right? Let's just talk about the tail end of life. No one should be for living out Logan's Run in modern society, if you're old enough to remember that movie. We should definitely be about the dignity of the elderly. We should all be about the fact that, you know, the elderly should be protected, and we should treat them, as Leviticus says, right, honoring the face of the old man, as it puts it clearly, standing in their presence. So the Bible addresses those things so very specifically, and the fleshing out of life, pro-life at the end or even the beginning or pre-born, these are things that I think churches can faithfully preach, but these are Class A, you know, varsity league political issues. So, your tension about the church and Christians involved in politics, yeah, every Christian can be fully involved in political issues. It's just at church, I think that's where the debate is. How much of this should go on in a church service on a Sunday morning, right? That I can understand where there's going to be debate. So let's be careful with that. The resource I do think is helpful. It's a big, fat book, but it is helpful in trying to say, does the Bible actually touch on issues that political parties debate? And, you know, I brought up one issue in terms of, let's just talk about, you know, preborn life. Yes, the Bible clearly has principles that will affect a person's view on preborn life. Absolutely, and we could take half an hour to talk through all of that. But it's more than that. Private property rights, right? The Bible has so much to say about that, right? The issue of socialism, communism. Some people think, well, no, you know, Jesus was loving. You look at Tallarico in Texas, and you could say things about, you know, well, this and that or the other. Just be careful of thinking that the Bible doesn't address some of these issues. Of course it does. And it does in this book that I'm thinking of, Grudem's book, Politics According to the Bible, or Politics According to God. It's one or the other. You'll find it. Wayne Grudem. All he does is start with biblical principles and biblical passages and say, does this work its way into a political position, whatever the party might be, and create a platform, so to speak, of a biblical platform. And I think you might be surprised that many of the positions that have to be fleshed out in politics will have a biblical basis. And

0: And of course it would. Let's just think about why it would. Go back to what much of the Old Testament has to address. I mean, they're coming out of Egypt as slaves, right? Before that, we have a bunch of wandering nomadic patriarchs, right? Very small band of people, but then they multiply really fast and greatly in 275 years. And then they come into the Exodus, then they come, you know, they come out as slaves who have escaped by God's powerful hand and the 10 plagues. But then after 40 years of wandering, they come into the promised land. Well, during that 40 years and the giving of Genesis through Deuteronomy, they get a law code for what? For a nation. So God is giving them civil law, civil codes to live by. So these are the way God, this is the way, and these are the principles that God says, well, here's how things should work. There ought to be punitive punishments for sin. There ought to be restitution for thievery. You know, there's plenty of things in the scripture that we don't have to guess at what God thinks. Anyway, so yes, it makes sense that we're going to find plenty to work with in terms of politics. There's something, if you look this up, three uses of the law, a lot in theological history about that, and one of the three uses of the law, I'll just give you all three of them real quick. One use of the law was showing us our sin and leading us to Christ. You look at ministries like Living Waters and Ray Comfort, totally accurate and totally proper use of the law is to expose our sin. Right, he often takes the Ten Commandments, look at these things, we break them, we're sinners, we need the gospel. Another use of the law is once we become Christians, we want to know what the moral law is, how we're supposed to live our lives. Well, that is another use of the law. We need to know what the moral law is. What does God approve of? What is sanctification supposed to look like? Well, we learn about that in the law, right? What the Bible says. It doesn't save us. Matter of fact, it shows us we need to be saved, but then it also helps us know how it is that we're supposed to live as Christians. Right. Then there is the other, and these are all about the moral law, by the way. Then there's another use of the law, the moral law, and that is that we are informed as societies on how to structure a moral government, right? How we're supposed to work as societies, as communities, as nations. So that particular use of the law is appropriate. At least theologians have always said, and rightly said, we should inform ourselves as organizational communities, as nations, as civil governments, to figure out how to do this based on what God has revealed in His Word. All right, I know that's a contentious topic, and I apologize if that rubbed you the wrong way. So write us a question. You might have a question about that. Be happy to pick it up next time. My name is Mike Fabares, pastor of Compass Bible Church in South Orange County, Aliso Viejo, California. You can find me at pastormike.com. A lot of information there about what we do, a lot of free sermons, a lot of free articles. You can look my name up on Amazon, find a lot of books that I have written, including a brand new book that's about to come out on the Bible and on the veracity of the Bible. And until next time, be sure to read your Bibles. If you have questions, write us here at Today's Bible Questions. Till next time, we'll see you. Bye-bye.
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0: Today, this morning, we're beginning our next series. We just finished up the Verses for Life, and I love that series. It's hard to let it go, but we couldn't do every verse in the Bible. And so we wanted to focus our attention on really, I mean, arguably the most important thing for us to learn about, and that is Jesus' teachings, in particular, his parables. See, as Christians, we are about Jesus. So I don't ever like to get too far away from Jesus. The whole Old Testament's preparing the way for Jesus. The whole New Testament is reflecting back on Jesus. But nothing shows Jesus more powerfully than to look at what he taught. And when you look at what Jesus taught, it was more often than not through parables. And so we're going to take the next several weeks to look at one of Jesus' parables each week and reflect on it, because that's the way he felt. Here's a way I can communicate truth to you that's going to be memorable and beneficial. So I think it's going to be a great series. I'm looking forward to it. A parable is simply it's the Greek word parabola, which, you know, from your geometry class. Yeah, right, like you remember geometry. But, you know, something that's thrown, and a parabola is the plane that accompanies the arc of the natural arc of what's thrown. So the idea of a parable is it's something that is tossed out there, and yet it is aligning with something else that you actually want to communicate. So it's a story that communicates a deeper truth that can be more readily and memorably recalled from the story itself. Jesus taught this way a lot from parables. We have a tendency to look at theology as being, you know, listed out, here's our points, you know, the Westminster Catechism of Faith: God is a spirit, infinite, eternal, unchangeable in his being, wisdom, power, holiness, justice, goodness, and truth. Jesus didn't teach that way. He got up there and he told parables. And then if you were lucky, he explained sort of what it meant. Sometimes he didn't even bother. It's just like, here's a story. If you think about this enough, you'll figure out that this has something really powerful to do with you. And so he communicated that way, and then typically he would then kind of explain it if he didn't explain it on the way through. So his stories are deep and rich and great for us to read. Today we're in Matthew chapter 25, beginning with verse 14. And this is, usually it's called the parable of the talents, the story of the talents. Now, a talent was, in their day, a talent was something that was a particular amount of something, typically to use in exchange almost like as money. So the value of a talent differed. In this case, he has, you know, he refers to five and two and one talent, but it's, the point isn't how much it is. Like a talent of silver weighed 200 pounds. A talent of silver weighed 100 pounds. A talent of gold weighed 200 pounds, which would be, in today's dollars, if you had one talent of gold, it would be worth about $8 million. So his point in using talents isn't the amount, but it speaks of something that is valuable and something that is investable, and that's kind of his point in telling the story. Now, to get it into the context, remember, Matthew 25 is a part of what we call the Olivet Discourse, where Jesus is about to die. He's told them he's going to die, and then he'll come back, and he's going to set up his kingdom and all of that. And so the disciples started going, when's it going to happen? When's it going to happen? It's like, they're like people that just, oh, give me more prophecy. I want to know, who do you think the Antichrist is? Well, what does this mean when this happened? Is this in scriptural prophecy? Well, that was the disciples. And Jesus is like, in the Olivet Discourse, he goes, look, there's going to be all kinds of stuff that happens. There's going to be wars and rumors of wars. Doesn't mean anything. There's going to be Antichrist. Don't worry. There's going to be more Antichrist. He's going to say that at some point, Jerusalem's going to be destroyed and you better run. But then he continues to talk about it and says, I don't even know when this is going to happen. So you don't need to know. What you need to do is to be prepared at any time for me to do what I'm going to do when I do it. And so the Olivet Discourse is him preparing them for the life that we're in right now, a life of uncertainty, a life of like, it's been a long time and he hasn't come back yet. What do we do in the meantime? There were people who used to think that, oh, I'm so certain that Jesus is about to come that I certainly wouldn't want to go into debt. I always said, no, if I knew Jesus was coming back in a month, I'd borrow as much money as I possibly could, stick the Antichrist with the bill. But, you know, then there were, back in the day, back in the 70s at Calvary, there were a lot of guys who said they're never going to get married. It was called the Bachelors to the Rapture Club, because, like, I don't want to get married. Other people are like, should we have kids if this is coming, you know? But Jesus is explaining, no, here's how you live your life. You actually live your life. And so the whole Olivet Discourse, Matthew 24 and 25, if you get it all into the context, then you see more how the parable of the talents really fits into it. But I'll leave you to do the homework. I can't read two chapters to you, earlier in the chapter 25, he tells the parable of the 10 virgins that you need to be ready, have oil in your lamps, and so on. So then we come to verse 14, and he says, for the kingdom of heaven, because really in verse 13, he says, you don't know the day or the hour in which the Son of Man is coming, so the kingdom of heaven is like a man traveling to a far country who called his own servants and delivered his goods to them. To deliver them doesn't mean that he gave them to them. It was that he entrusted them to him. He put them into their custody. And to one, he gave 5 talents. To another, 2 talents. And to another, 1 talent. To each according to his own ability. So, by the way, since a talent was an amount, the reason why we use the word talent to refer to your abilities is largely because of this parable. Because we realize some of what God has entrusted to us is our abilities. And what are we supposed to do with them? So that's just a trivial thing. That's why we call, you know, a talent show a talent show. It's because you're acknowledging that God has given someone particular abilities. So when it says that he gave them according to their own ability. Their own is the word idios in Greek, from which we get our word idiot. But the reason we call idiots idiots is because the word idios means you're in your own world. Like you're just, you know, it's just you. You in particular. You only think of yourself. And then ability is the word dunamis, which means the capacity to be able to make things happen or to make things move. So he looks at them and he goes, some of you guys have greater capacity than others to be effective in handling these resources, so I'm going to give you what I believe you can handle, is what he's saying. And then he took off. And so he gave them these talents, and he left for an indeterminate period of time. And so he went on a journey, and then, verse 16, he who had received the 5 talents, which was a lot, went and traded with them. Now, that word went, we just go, oh, he went. But that literally means that he traveled. He put a lot of effort into getting outside his particular area, and he was willing to do business as he was doing it, even more internationally, more broadly, more spread out, because that's the kind of guy he was. The other ones doesn't say they went, that they traveled. But he went and traded with them, he bargained, he did business, and he made another 5 talents. That's pretty impressive that he doubled it. Now, the next guy doubled his as well, but he started with less, but it's still really impressive. So he had two talents, and he earned two more in verse 17. But verse 18 is the guy that he's really trying to nail. So he who had received one talent, the guy who the master already goes, I don't know how much I can trust you. And it turns out that was a good assessment. But he went and he dug in the ground and he hid his Lord's money. Remember, it's still his Lord's, it's not his. But he went and he buried it. And so after a long time, the Lord of those servants came and settled accounts with them. Verse 20, so he who had received five talents came and brought five other talents and said, Lord, you delivered to me five talents. Look, I have gained five more talents besides them. It's like, I've doubled your investment. You trusted me with a whole five talents, and look what I did. I doubled it. And the Lord said to him in verse 21, well done, good and faithful servant. You were faithful over a few things. I will make you ruler over many things. Enter into the joy of your Lord. He said, I can give you so much more responsibility because of what you were able to do with what I entrusted to you, which to me wasn't a huge amount, but you have made it a much bigger amount. And it's interesting that he didn't say thanks and he took the 10 talents. He actually let him keep them. It's like, no, that was just a test, really. So you're going to have a greater position of responsibility. And then the one who had two talents came and said in verse 22, you gave me two talents. Look, I've gained two more talents besides them. And his Lord said to him, well done, good and faithful servant. You've been faithful over a few things. I'll make you ruler over many things. Enter into the joy of your Lord. So each one did well, and they hear, congratulations, now I have much more that I'm going to entrust to you. But then in verse 24, and really this is who the story is trying to nail with this parable, with this story. Then he who had received the one talent came and said, Lord, I knew you to be a hard man. Kind of insulting. Like, I knew how tough you are. Blaming the Lord for what he didn't do. Gathering where you have not scattered seed. He goes, reaping where you haven't sown, gathering where you haven't scattered seed. He's like, I just know how you just kind of mow over people and you just take stuff. And so I was afraid, frankly. You scare me. And so I went and hid your talent in the ground. Go ahead and look in the ground, and there you have what is yours. He didn't even bother digging it up and saying, here's brushing it off, and yeah, here's the talent. I still have it. But instead, he's like, I buried it. I'm sure it's out there somewhere, and I'm sure you get enough servants digging around, you'll get your talent back. So the Lord answered in verse 26 and said to him, you wicked and lazy servant. On the one hand, you'd go, this guy was being super conservative. But on the other hand, the master nails him. He goes, it's not just that you were worried about me or worried about what you were losing. You're just a bum. And so he said, you knew that I reap where I haven't sown and gather where I haven't scattered seed. So you ought to have deposited my money, at least with the bankers. And at my coming, I would have received back my own with interest. He said, you could have made a really conservative investment that would at least generate some sort of profit. There's no point in having assets if they aren't earning. That's what the assets are there for, is to earn more assets. That's the way the economy works. So he says, therefore, take the talent from this guy. Go find it and give it to the guy who has 10 talents. He's going to profit even more. For to everyone who has, more will be given, and he will have abundance. But from him who does not have, even what he has will be taken away. And cast the unprofitable servant into the outer darkness. There will be weeping and gnashing of teeth. Whoa, that's pretty harsh. Just for being a conservative investor, just for being afraid to take a risk, just because you didn't use what was entrusted to you? Well, yeah, it's just a story. It's not literally somebody getting thrown into outer darkness because of an investment decision. But this parable is telling us a truth, a principle that Jesus wanted to make sure they understood, especially in light of the fact that he can come back at any time. So here we are. He has trusted us to carry what he wants to pass down, and it happens if we do what we're supposed to do, and it doesn't happen as effectively if we don't do what we're supposed to do. Now, if you read on in the rest of the chapter, again, there is the whole story of the judgment. That's how he ends the Olivet Discourse, by saying someday everybody's going to be judged. And some of you, I'm going to say, you go on the right side. Some of you, you go on the left side. And he says, they go like, well, what's the difference? He goes, well, if you are going in to victory, if you pass the test, it's going to be because when I was hungry, you fed me. When I was thirsty, you gave me something to drink. When I was a foreigner, you took me in. When I was naked, you clothed me. When I was in prison, you visited me. And they're like, what? When did we do that? And he said, if you did it to the least of these, you did it to me. But for the other people, he's like, you are going into outer darkness because you didn't do these things. Now, all of this is put together. Now, think about it. If the lesson here is about you need to be responsible with doing the most that you can do with what God has entrusted to you. But then he goes, and by the way, you also need to help out some other people. He isn't saying you take everything you have and give it to the poor. He's not saying it's socialism, but he's saying if you handle your everything that's been entrusted to you right, you'll have plenty left over to help out some other people, and that's all I'm asking you. I want you to have more than you need so that you are then able to share with people who have great need. So that's kind of the summary of the whole story. So the basic lesson that he's teaching is everyone has assets. Everyone has capacities. Everyone has been given something that is investable, something that can be productive. Now, it's true of all of us. Now, you might go, yeah, I don't have a bunch of money. It's not just about money. It includes maybe, and maybe you have a lot more money than somebody else does. Maybe because he knew that they could handle it and you couldn't, like in this story. But there's a lot that you do have. Like, I don't care how rich or poor you are, we all have the same amount of time, 24 hours in a day. How do we use that? How do we invest that? We also have all sorts of experiences that we've had in our lives that then prepare us for certain opportunities that come along. Or, you know, if you're bilingual, that's something that you possess that not everyone does, but then ask yourself, am I actually using that? Is that something that's actually, or you've had experiences in your life that you learned lessons from. Now, how are you utilizing that? A lot of times you go through hurtful experiences and you don't ever want to talk about it again. And yet you have to realize maybe that's something that God has allowed you to go through because it's something that he wants to use in the future. But every one of us, we have to look at, okay, what do I have? Completely. If I'm going, what has God entrusted to me? Time, my experiences, my knowledge, my giftedness, my resources, you know, everything else that you have. Anyone who plays a musical instrument put way more time into learning that instrument than is worthwhile, you know, because chances are you thought you were going to be a rock star and you're not going to be. But if you've learned a musical instrument, now that's something actually that you have, and you can ask yourself, how could I use this? You know, somebody who wants to be a professional dancer may pour way more of themselves into professional dancing than is practical. But then at the same time, it's like, okay, how can I use this and help coach kid cheerleaders or whatever? Or, you know, you poured yourself into a sport and then you blew out your knee or whatever. Well, there's opportunities to coach where then you can be there and encourage kids. And there's so much that we have that sometimes we don't recognize. It's important for us to assess what we have and then to recognize all of that belongs to God. Everything we have is something that he gave us, and it's something that still belongs to him. He doesn't give you money, time, resources, experience, talent, gifts, intelligence. He doesn't give you any of that for you. He gives it because he is saying, I am entrusting this to you, and I want to see what you're going to do with it. So our choice is, do I use what I have, or do I become conservative so much that I won't take a risk anymore? Do I become lazy that it's just too much trouble? Do I settle into just living my life the way that seems like, yeah, this is the easiest path? Do I take what I have and bury it in the ground? Now, it's true, and sometimes we can sit and think, I don't think God's really given me much in the way of giftedness, because I see people who are gifted evangelists and I'm not one of those. And I see people who are great, you know, salesmen and I'm not one of those. I see people who are super organized and good in administration and I'm not really good at that. And, you know, what are you good at? But again, everything you have comes from God, and it says that he gives it to you in the proportion to which fits you, which works for you. So you can be assured that you have everything that you need to be productive in actually increasing your own effectiveness at doing what it is that God's calling you to do if you accept that. But if you look, if you're like, I only have one talent, the other guy has five, so I'm not going to do anything, he's going to call you into account for that. God is not egalitarian. He does, in other words, he doesn't like give everyone the exact same thing. That's, you know, nowadays we're trying like crazy as a society because of the spread of socialism. It's like it takes a generation and people forget how much socialism damaged the world. And now it's starting to, well, our version of socialism is going to be really cool. But the truth is, anything that tries to guarantee that everyone gets the same outcome is completely ignorant of reality. Some people are good at things that other people aren't good at. Some people are going to have more, some people are going to have less. It's all, a lot of that has to do with even the incentive for being productive. But he doesn't say, okay, everybody gets the same amount. No, you get what he gives you. You have, and I have, exactly what we need to not only be productive, but to become more productive, to make ourselves more effective at what we do. And sometimes as you go through life, those things change. Maybe the things that you used to be, they used to be your strength, and now they're not. But then you can be assured that he is giving you other opportunities and other ways in which you can still continue to be productive. And by productive, I don't mean surviving. I don't mean just lasting, hanging in there. I mean increasing your capacities. We should never stop learning, for instance. We should never stop growing. We should never stop thinking and processing. As soon as you start doing that, you start to die. It's just like one of my favorite Dylan quotes, if you're not busy being born, you're busy dying. And we all make that choice. But if we understand, okay, I accept that I have everything he wants me to have, now my task is, how can I use this in the best way possible? The guy who did the best, who made the most, was willing to travel to do it. Sometimes it might be as simple as traveling. Going somewhere where all of a sudden your mind is opened up to a whole new world. For any of you who have ever been on missions trips, and I think we're working on scheduling something to go over to Cambodia pretty soon. And it's like, you go to another country, it's amazing how, for one thing, you go to almost any other country in the world and you come back and you go, I can't believe how rich we are. I remember one of the first times I was in let's see, where was it? Probably Thailand or, no, I was in El Salvador. And we go down and there was a church that needed, they were praying about buying this piece of property. And it was like, the property was beautiful, but they're selling food on the street and everything, hoping to get enough money to buy this property. And I asked them how much the property was, and it was like what we pay for our electric bill at church in a month. And so we were able to buy them that property, and then they built a church on it. And it was like, I felt like, God, you go somewhere else, you start to realize, I have so much more than I realized. You go to another country, and you just can tell people, communicate with them a little bit, and you're amazed how smart you are compared to what they might know. I remember one time in El Salvador, they had a car. It was a fairly late model, small SUV, and it was smashed completely. It was like, it looked like it had already been one of those smashers, but they had got it. It had been in a wreck.
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2: Well, I wonder how much you really know about Antichrist. You know, this mysterious figure of history. Really, it's history's mystery man. But the Bible has a great deal to talk about Antichrist, and that's what we're going to discuss today on Jeff Kinley Live. Thanks so much for joining me here today. I'm Dr. Jeff Kinley, and it's my privilege to take you through biblical truth, particularly as it relates to Bible prophecy. You know, there are a lot of voices out there today, a lot of white noise or some brown noise, some other kinds of noise, but there's a lot of noise when it comes to Bible prophecy. And, you know, people come up with all sorts of speculative ideas as to what the future is going to be. Everybody from secular scientists through to cult members all the way to Christians and those who teach Bible prophecy. So there are a lot of voices out there, and what you want to be able to do is to be able to trust a scholarly voice, a voice that has brought a sense of accurate and integrous study of the Scripture to the table, and that's what we seek to do here on hischannel.com. So thank you so much for joining us here today. So we've been talking about Antichrist, and we've been going into some of his names that we talked about in the previous episodes. We talked about Antichrist being known as the little horn, meaning he's going to come up out of relative obscurity in the world. That's why you can't identify Antichrist. You don't know who he is. We won't know who he is until we're out of here caught up to heaven. But he's the little horn. So this is why we can't play that popular game, pin the tail on the Antichrist, because we can't find him. Secondly, he's called the insolent king. We talked about that, what that means, and just his incredible arrogance. The one who makes desolate. We discussed the prophecy made both in Daniel and by Jesus in Matthew 24 and by Paul in 2 Thessalonians 2 about this abomination of desolation that takes place at the midpoint of the tribulation period. And then we saw he's called the man of lawlessness, that he is a law all unto himself. He doesn't bow down to any biblical laws or anything like this. Also, he's called the son of destruction because he does bring destruction both to Israel and to the temple. Then we talked about last time his most famous name, which is Antichrist. And we walked through what does it mean to be Antichrist? You know, in the first half of the tribulation period, anti really refers to his counterfeit nature. He's the counterfeit Christ. But in the last half of the tribulation period, he's going to be anti in the sense that he's contrary to Christ. In other words, he'll be against Christ. So in replace of Christ in the first half of the tribulation, and then against Christ in the last half of the tribulation. And so it's going to be a horrible, horrible time. Now we come to this other name that he is known by in the book of Revelation. And this name is the name Beast. Now the word beast there is a Greek word therion, which means a wild and ravenous beast. And this word is used some 36 times in the book, but it's mainly applied to Antichrist and specifically to him and to the false prophet. And in chapter 13, in verse 1, John sees something, and he's going to describe to us what it is in this verse. He says, "And he stood on the sand of the seashore." Wait a minute, who's he? Well, in the context, as you read through Revelation chronologically and just logically, he's been talking about the dragon, Satan, the devil. And in chapter 12, he talked about how the dragon swept away a third of the angels of heaven with him in his rebellion. It talks about how he wanted to devour the Christ child, to kill Christ. But the Bible says that God caught up Christ to his throne. And then it says that the woman who is representing Israel here flees to the wilderness. And we know this, that this happens in the last half of the tribulation period, because he even says here, so that God will nourish her for 1,260 days. That's 1,260 days, or 42 months, or 3.5 years. And so that's the length of this, really this self-imposed exile by most of the Jewish people. And then he goes on to talk about another war in heaven, where Satan tries to overcome heaven one more time. And then it concludes chapter 12 by giving us the three ways that Satan attacks Israel while Israel is hiding in the wilderness, and how God preserves and defends Israel each time. So now in chapter 13, he's going to introduce us here to a whole nother character. So when he says, "And he stood on the sand of the seashore," the "he" there is the dragon, speaking of Satan there. And he has this preeminence because he's standing. And it says, "He stands on the seashore, and I saw a beast, a therion, coming up out of the sea, having 10 horns, 7 heads, and on his horns were 10 diadems, and on his heads were blasphemous names." Now, this is apocalyptic imagery, but it is not unknowable. It's very easy, really, to figure out. And we know from the context that the "he" in chapter 13, verse 1, is the devil. And so now he turns to this phrase, the beast. Who is the beast? Well, when you look at the context of the rest of 13, and really the rest through chapter 19, you'll see that the beast, the primary beast, is Antichrist. He's all those names that we had talked about earlier: little horn, insolent king, one who makes desolate, son of destruction, son of lawlessness, all these things. It says the beast is coming up out of the sea. Now, what could this possibly represent here, the sea there? Well, once again, the great thing about Revelation is many, if not most all, of the imagery and the symbolism and the word pictures that we see, are explained and interpreted for us elsewhere in the book, sometimes in the same verse there. And in John's mind, I think John already knew what this meant, but he gives us the kind of the cheat code over in chapter 17, because John's been seeing these visions of the sea of humanity and the waters and stuff, and he says here in chapter 17, he says this. He says in verse 15, 17, 15. "He said to me," this is the angel speaking to John, "the waters which you saw where the harlot sits." Now, wait a minute, where's the harlot? The harlot is religious Babylon. The harlot represents the kingdom of Antichrist that eventually will come, but Babylon represents Satan's kingdom there. He says, the waters which you saw where the harlot sits are," here's the explanation, "peoples and multitudes and nations and tongues." There you go. It's humanity. Or, in the context of the 70th week of Daniel, it's speaking of Gentile humanity. It's not speaking about Israel, because God always speaks about Israel in very specific language and always contrasts Israel with the rest of the nations. Anytime you see the nations written out there, it just simply means all the Gentile nations. So if chapter 13, verse 1 is telling us that the beast will come out of the sea, that tells us that he will come out of a Gentile nation. In other words, he's not going to be a Jew. Antichrist will I am 99.9% sure that Antichrist will be a Gentile. So why do you say that? Well, number one, we have this right here. We have this evidence that he's going to come out of Gentile nations. Number two, Antichrist's kingdom are, and we'll talk about this in a moment, of the 10 toes of the statue that Nebuchadnezzar saw in Daniel chapter 2. And we know that the first kingdom was Babylon, a Gentile kingdom, and there was a ruler that ruled over the Jews. Then there was Medo-Persia, another Gentile kingdom. Then there was Greece, another Gentile kingdom. Then there was Rome, represented by the two legs of the statue, Gentile kingdom. And coming out of the two legs are 10 more toes. Once again, the revived Roman Empire, or another Gentile kingdom. So in other words, when it speaks of Antichrist, it always speaks of him ruling over a Gentile kingdom. He has the Gentiles under his control, just like these previous kingdoms did. And so because of that, and because of the fact that no Muslim will ever claim to be greater than Allah, right? I don't think a Jew would betray his people. And Daniel 11 tells us that he will not have no regard for the gods of his fathers, plural. So there's that instance there in Daniel that he will come from a polytheistic background, meaning Gentile. Okay, not one of the monotheistic religions there. So all that to say is, he's coming up out of the sea. He's a Gentile ruling over a Gentile kingdom. And it harkens all the way back to Genesis chapter 10 with Nimrod, another Gentile, who ruled over his Gentile kingdom. So it's the Gentiles and the Jews, okay? Those are the two big groups of people that God sees in the world. And among both groups, they're saved and lost, okay? So we have that. So the most important thing is that you're saved. But it says, a beast comes out of the sea having 10 horns. What are those 10 horns? Well, the 10 horns represent 10 kings. How do you know that? Well, we see that in Daniel chapter 2, obviously. And also says in Revelation chapter 17, verse 12, it says, and the 10 horns which you saw are 10 kings. There you go. Explain. You don't have to wonder anymore. It's 10 kings, 10 rulers. And it says, who have not yet received a kingdom, because they hadn't in John's day, but they receive authority as kings with the beast for 1 hour. They give their power and authority to the beast. So there will be a 10-king kingdom, okay? And that's the 10 toes of the statue that Nebuchadnezzar saw in his dream. So he says he's a beast coming out of the sea, having 10 horns and 7 heads. We'll say, wait a minute, where did these 7 heads all of a sudden come from? Well, the 7 heads are also, I believe, fairly easy to explain because we get an explanation of them elsewhere in the book of Revelation. And John is getting this whole vision explained to him. And over in chapter 17, once again, he says, here's the mind that has wisdom. He's explaining the mystery of the harlot. He says, the 7 heads are 7 mountains on which the woman sits. And it says, and they are 7 kings. Okay? So he's going to explain that in a minute. But here's what I want you to see. This is one reason why Rome can't be and won't be Antichrist's capital, and it won't be the 7 heads. They say, well, this is 7 mountains, 7 hills. Rome's built on 7 hills. Must be Rome, right? No, because it goes on to say, the 7 heads are 7 mountains, and they are 7 kings. Well, in Scripture, a mountain represents a kingdom. And so when it says those 7 heads are 7 kingdoms, 7 mountains, and represent 7 kings, who are they? Well, it says here, 5 of these kings and kingdoms have fallen. Well, who would that be? That would be Egypt, Babylon, Assyria, Medo-Persia, and Greece. He says one of these kingdoms is, that would be the one in John's day, that would be the Roman Empire, Roman kingdom. And it says the other has not yet come, and when he comes, he must remain a little while. The other king. So the other king, of course, is Antichrist and Antichrist's kingdom. So we've got the beast. We know who the beast is. We got the sea. We know what the sea is. We got 10 horns, or ten kings. We got 7 heads, which are 7 kingdoms. Now the 6 of those are previous in our standpoint. And it says on his horns were 10 diadems. That just refers to their crowns that they're actually ruling over this this empire. And it says on his heads were blasphemous names. Well, what does that mean? It means that Antichrist and his kingdom will blaspheme and represent blasphemy to the world. Blasphemy against who? Well, against the true God. So these heads, these talking heads, these talking kings, this Antichrist will be full of vile, blasphemous talk about Jesus and about the Father. He says down in verse 5, says, and there was given to him, speaking of Antichrist, a mouth speaking arrogant words and blasphemies. And blasphemies. Then it says, an authority to act for 42 months was given to him. And it says, and he opened his mouth in blasphemies against God to blaspheme his name and his tabernacle, that is, those who dwell in heaven. So Satan will be blaspheming God through Antichrist in the tribulation period. Secondly, it says he will be blaspheming all of those who have gone on to heaven. That'd be you and me. So Satan one day is going to blaspheme you. He's going to hurl insults and hatred towards you. And then it says in verse 7, for those who have become believers down here after the rapture, it says it was given to him to make war with the saints and to overcome them, and authority over every tribe and people and tongue and nation was given to him. So this beast, it says in verse 1, is going to have a blasphemous portrayal of himself to the world. So he will blaspheme. You say, well, how is that going to impact humanity? Well, when you go through the book of Revelation and the judgments, what we see is people beginning to blaspheme the Lord. And so now, once you get into, like, for example, when there are judgments that come upon humanity, and it says that that God will release 200 million demonic cavalry to torment and to kill a third of mankind. And it says at the end of these plagues brought about by these demonic cavalry horse demons, it says that people did not repent of worshiping demons, of worshiping idols of gold and silver, of brass and stone and wood. It says they did not repent of their murders. This murder is going to be rampant during the tribulation, or of their sorceries. I think that's speaking probably of more witchcraft and probably pharmaceuticals, and because that's what the word is in the Greek. They didn't repent of their immorality or their theft. So there's going to be lawlessness. But then when you just fast forward and keep going to the rest of Revelation, you find humanity now begins to blaspheme God for the judgments. And so, for example, it says over in chapter 16 and verse 9, they were scorched with fierce heat and they blasphemed the name of God and did not repent. It says, and God poured out on them darkness. And it says they gnawed their tongues because of the pain of the darkness, and they blasphemed the God of heaven because of their pains, and they did not repent of their sins. Chapter 16 in the seventh bowl judgment, great earthquake is going to level much of the world. 100-pound hailstones are going to come down. And it says in verse 21, they came down from heaven among men. It says men blasphemed God. So what you see is, and then what they do, and they all end up at Armageddon. I mean, the armies of the world end up at, you know, gathering in Armageddon because they want to kill God. So this is the spirit of the beast that comes out of the sea, is that he ends up being such a blasphemer. And of course, by this time, the mark of the beast is in effect and people are worshiping the beast, as Revelation chapter 13 also tells us. It says the whole world will worship the beast. It says that in verse 8, and those who dwell on the earth will worship him. It says that several times in this general passage here in chapter 13. So here's the point. The point is, a beast is going to rise up out of the sea of humanity. He's going to be under the sea, okay, right now. So that's why he's called the little horn. We can't see him. He's underwater, so to speak. And so he's going to rise up out of the sea of humanity. He's cloaked by humanity, but he's going to make his way onto the scene, and he's going to take control of this 10-king kingdom completely, and he's going to rule the world for the last 3.5 years of history there. And he will inspire and incite people to blaspheme the true God of heaven. You say, well, wait a minute, Jeff, if they know that God's in heaven and that he's the true God, why do they want to blaspheme him? Why don't they submit to him? Well, that's a great question, and it's easily answered because of what Scripture tells us. Two things. Number one, Jesus said in Matthew 24, beginning around verse 5, that in the last days, during this tribulation time, that many false Christs and false teachers will arrive, and they will deceive many. So a textbook definition of deception is that those who are deceived do not know they are deceived because they are deceived. Okay? So the very nature of deception itself will tell you that a person doesn't know they're deceived. If they knew they were deceived, they could just simply say, well, I was deceived. I was wrong. Let me remedy this situation. But they don't know they're deceived. Okay? That's what deception is fooling you so that you don't know you're deceived. And so Jesus said many false Christs and false teachers will arise and deceive many. And then Paul tells us in the last days there's going to be a great deception. He tells us that in 1 Timothy 4 and 2 Timothy 3. He talks about a great falling away from the faith in 2 Thessalonians chapter 2 and in verse 3. And so there's going to be a great falling away from truth. And whenever you take truth out of the way, in comes lies and deception and half-truths. And so why would they not worship the God of heaven? Why would they blaspheme the God of heaven? Well, again, they're under deception. Now, in the second part of the tribulation period, not only will they be under a deception, but they will also be under a God delusion that God himself will send to harden their hearts even further. And this is 2 Thessalonians chapter 2, verses 10 through

0: A, that no person who takes the mark is going to regret it. That they will believe that Satan is the one, that Antichrist is God. How will they believe that? Because they're deceived, and then they're also deluded. So they're going to believe it. They're going to take it voluntarily. Secondly, not one of them will repent afterwards. In other words, nobody's going to say, oh, now I want Jesus now. They just simply won't say it. They're not going to want it. They don't care about it. They are fully convinced that Antichrist and his false prophet and his system, that's the way for survival. And they've also believed Antichrist's deception and lies about the God of heaven. And so they're turning their attention to blaspheme God inspired by Antichrist himself. So they will voluntarily take it. Nobody will repent afterwards. And then thirdly, you're going to see this kind of blasphemy all the way up to the Battle of Armageddon. And so these people will reject God, and they'll do it partially as well because of the judgments of God. Because you notice after every judgment, instead of going, okay, God, okay, I cry uncle, I repent. No, they cry blasphemy instead of crying uncle. And so their hearts are getting harder and harder and harder and harder. Well, this is all because of Antichrist and his deception on the world. And this is why, you know, when we're identifying Antichrist philosophies and lies out there in the world, we should run from them, because they're like a subtle drug. They take effect and have kind of a time release effect on people. It's what deception does sometimes. People, they'll just entertain deception and entertain half-truths through not having an accurate understanding of Scripture. And pretty soon those half-truths will kind of become true to them. They're fully true, not half-true, they're fully true. And so this is why a lot of times I'll be at a conference and someone will bring up a pet belief they have about the end times, and they just can't let go of it. And because it's gripped them, it's gotten in between, you know, their veins in their mind. And so I'll explain to them from Scripture, well, Scripture actually says the opposite of that, or Scripture doesn't talk about that, or Scripture teaches this or whatever. And they're so ingrained in something they've just always believed for whatever reason, they can't let it go. And this is what's going to happen in the last days. You're going to see more of this happening in the world, and Antichrist in the very last days is going to deceive the entire world to believe his lie. And his biggest lie is that he's God. The second biggest lie is that God is not God. And so you should hate him and blaspheme him and try to kill him. Well, that's what Antichrist is all about. He wants to kill God. Now, what does the Bible say about Antichrist? Well, we're going to see next time on Jeff Kinley Live, we're going to see what he says about his political life, what he says about the way he rules, about his speech. We're going to talk about his character, his attitude, and then a special hatred that he has bringing to a boil there in the last days. So isn't it fascinating, all the things that the Bible says about Antichrist? And we've only just scratched the surface here. But once again, just keep in mind, nowhere in Scripture does it tell you and I to look out for the Antichrist and to be prepared for him. Not a single Scripture. And you would think God would have given us Bible verses if that's where our future was. Instead, he says, look for the return of Jesus Christ, the rescue that will take place at the rapture. That's where our attention is. That's where our focus is. We're just learning now about Antichrist's future activity and how presently the spirit of Antichrist is permeating our world today. Check out jeffkinley.com. I got some new stuff over there for you. And I'm going to be making a massive announcement on my website here real soon, so make sure you sign up for my newsletter. God bless, and we'll see you next time right here on Jeff Kinley Live.
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1: Welcome to Creation Minute. I'm Eric Hoven. Ah, the Grand Canyon. 277 miles long, 10 to 18 miles wide, and more than a mile deep. That's impressive. In the bottom is the Colorado River. You know, some scientists suggest the Colorado River formed the Grand Canyon over millions of years. But take a look at these facts to see it from a different perspective. The Colorado River enters the canyon 2,800 feet above sea level. It exits the canyon 1,800 feet above sea level. And the top of Grand Canyon is 7,000 feet above sea level. So you tell me, did the river flow uphill for millions of years to carve out the Grand Canyon? Or is it possible that the Grand Canyon is the result of Noah's flood? To learn more about creation, visit us at creationminute.com.

0: ladies and gentlemen. Pleased to be with you again. This is your host of Chapter and Verse, Mike McIntosh. And we're doing a one-year overview through the Bible. And I hope if you're new to the Bible, this will be helpful to you. It will hit the highlights and the valleys and get you a picture developed so you can see what the whole Bible is about. And that's a joy to learning the Bible. I remember as a brand new Christian, I'd never really put too much time into the Bible ever. And I was sitting there listening. I fell in love with it because I realized I fell in love with God. So why wouldn't I want to read the Bible? And then it started changing my life. And that's what I'm hoping will happen with you here on his channel. That by just taking the Bible a few minutes, even a day, take hours though if you want, and get to know God through his word. And this program, we're going to pick up at chapter 13 of Genesis. And we saw in chapters 1 through 12 that that part dealt with the creation of mankind, the creations of the stars and of the heavens and the moon and everything on earth that grows was made at that time. And then he started having growth of a human race out of a husband and wife named Adam and Eve. They sinned against God. And that word sin means to live contrary to what God would have us live. So he took them out of this paradise called Eden. And then man started to multiply on the earth. And they got evil again. And after several hundred years, the Lord decided he needed to wipe it out. But there was one righteous man named Noah, and we looked at Noah. And Noah and his wife and their three sons and their three wives took two of every species of animal and brought it on the ark. And God flooded the earth. And then when the rain stopped and the judgment was there, they were the only humans on planet Earth at the time. The ark settled down on the mountains of Ararat in the area of Iran. And it was there man started coming down to the plains of Shinar and started spreading throughout the Middle East. And our population today has a lot to do with God's forgiveness of our sins, has a lot to do with the obedience of Noah. So we get to this place that Abram and his wife Sarah were called to leave the area of northern Iraq. And they were sent to this land, which ultimately was the promised land, that there was a place. And Abraham was told to leave your mother and your father, basically your family, and just take your wife. And they go to this new area, but he took his nephew named Lot. And Lot was somewhat greedy. He had a lot of wealth because of Uncle Abram. And they decided to part ways, and he looked to the south, and Abram said, "You choose which way you want to go, I'll go the opposite." And he looked down towards Sodom and saw that it was very green and lush, and he looked to the north, and he said, looks like a lot more desert, and he went to what he thought was good. And it turned out to be a wicked place, and God destroyed Sodom and Gomorrah, and Abram took the promise of God, and he went to rescue Lot when there was a battle going on, and the king had captured all of them, and Abram went and ransomed, paid the ransom and got him out of there, and God was gracious. It's interesting that when this war broke out, Abraham was stopped and probably stunned. There was a high priest named Melchizedek. And that name, he is the king of Salem. And some take that to the area of Jerusalem, which means peace. And this priest was the priest of the Most High God. And in the book of the New Testament called Hebrews, it parallels the work of Jesus with Melchizedek a little bit. But it shows us that when a man is wealthy or if he's poor, God will still love him. And the rich and the poor both will always have with you. That's what Jesus said. You always have the poor with you. So we can come to him through a mediator, through a priest. And that priest doesn't tell us about religion, but he tells us about God. And that's a whole change here, that it's an introduction for the first place to see a high priest. And Jesus becomes in the New Testament the high priest because he paid the price on the cross to die instead of you and me for our sins. So in the 14th chapter, we see that. But in the 15th chapter, in verses 1 through 21, God had called, and I mentioned this in the last program, he had called him to have children. And the Lord showed him a vision that I'll give you this land. And it was a lot of land. And he said, you just go, and I will number your seed more than the stars of the heavens. This is a great story. And he didn't understand that. And he explained it be from the Nile to the Euphrates. In Israel, the enemies have chanting about from the river to the sea. And I remember talking to some protesters one day and said, could you tell me, what is that river? I don't know. Oh, how about, what is the sea? It's an ocean then. Yeah, I don't know. Well, the Mediterranean is on the western side of Israel, and the Jordan River comes right down, separating one side of the Middle East to another. And God promised all of that land to Abram and all of his seed. You see, everybody else has a place in the world, but his people didn't have a place. And a part of his judgment was that he would judge them by spreading them out, they'd lose their land. But in the last days, he would bring them back into the promised land. And so about 1948, we see that Israel is voted by the United Nations to be an independent nation. And the people, many of them, don't like that idea. But this is God's land and God's people. So you get to the 15th chapter, and he gets this promise and the dimensions of where the land would be. In chapter 16, we find out that his wife, Sarai, can't have babies. So they go ahead and they try to have a baby through her servant, a maidservant, and Ishmael becomes his son. And as we left off in the last message, we see that this was going ahead of God. God had already promised. And it begins a lesson that the Bible is all about, revealing to you how to live your life. You don't want to get ahead of God. You don't want to be behind God. You don't want to be off to the left or the right. You just want to walk with him. In the New Testament, there's a story of Jesus walking on a road to a town called Emmaus. It was after he resurrected from the dead. And there were two men on the road to Emmaus, and Jesus appeared to them, and they didn't recognize him. And they were saying, are you a stranger to these parts? Know you not that they crucified this carpenter's son? And then he began to talk from Moses, from the Old Testament, right on up to that moment about eternal life. And they said, let's go eat. And then they sat down at the table, and Jesus disappeared. And they were stunned. They said, didn't our hearts beat inside of us? Weren't we moved by what he was telling us? And many people are walking on the road of life, and they have no direction where they're going or where they're going to settle down. So we want to encourage you to walk with God. Now, I'm turning to my Bible because we've gone through a good portion of Genesis, and some books we'll do all in one program. But this is the foundation of beginnings that will always be a place you want to go to remember your roots, where they came from. So in the 17th chapter, we find out there's a sign of the covenant, and God makes covenants. This is what this chapter deals with. It wants to tell you that you make a covenant with God, he'll make a covenant with you. So it translates over to the New Testament, and it took a lot of the religious leaders in Israel to understand after Jesus was crucified that he was asking for a covenant that his son would pay the price. He'd be the Lamb of God. And a lamb was often that which was sacrificed for the sins. And this chapter deals with that. And then in chapter 18 of Genesis, we get this fantastic story that the Lord appeared to him in amidst the terebinth trees of Mamre, and he was sitting in the tent door of the heat of the day. He lifted his eyes up, and the Lord God from heaven with his angels came down. And he said, I want to make a sacrifice for you and feed you lunch. And Abraham is just amazed that God sees all the homosexuality and the sexual perversion going on in the area of Sodom and the city of Gomorrah. And those of you that are viewing from the Middle East, I know you're very aware of the geography of the Dead Sea. And at the bottom of the Dead Sea, the furthest southern part of the Dead Sea, is where the cities of Sodom and Gomorrah were. And there's nothing today that grows there. And it has to do with chapter 18, that God brought judgment to that lifestyle and to that city. And it's very important that we humble ourselves at this point. We realize, back to Genesis, again, in our last message, we saw that God made man in his image and likeness. He didn't make it in the image of another man or another woman, or he didn't make a mistake and say there's more than a man and a woman. And sometimes man goes too far, and God brings judgment to the planet. We have to be very, very cautious. And this is the lesson you get out of chapter 18. He's listening, saying, what are you doing? And God tells him, shall we tell him? And they were on assignment. These angels were coming because God had heard what was going on, but he couldn't understand why, and he wanted to make sure. And when he saw how filthy it was, he said, we're going to destroy all of that. And today nothing grows there. And it's interesting that the angels hear something from Abram. And that is that he would now have his name changed to Abraham, and Sarai, his wife, would become Sarah. They're growing in the Lord. They're now getting new identity, same name, same roots, same family. But he intercedes. That's very interesting to me, that this story tells us he begs God. And this is what we do when we intercede with the United States Prayer Force. We pray. We pray and ask God to help law enforcement, first responders, fire departments, military people, people that are sick, people that are ill, problems around the planet, things affecting our country. And recently we started the Mexican Prayer Force, and it's got its first launch going, and now in India Prayer Force. And our purpose is to get nations praying for their nations, like Abraham right here, right here. So you want to read this chapter and realize, he says, God, he knows his son is, his brother's son is there. That's his nephew, Lot. And he's got a wife and a couple daughters, and he doesn't want them to get destroyed. Now, I do this with family members and very close friends. I spend time interceding and asking God to have mercy on their souls, like he did on my soul that was very wicked before I met Jesus. And he says, excuse me, sir, if you found 50 righteous people in Sodom, would you spare the city? And the Lord looked at him and said, for 50 righteous, I would spare the city. Oh, well, how about, would you spare it for 30 people if they were righteous? And he said, yes, I'd spare it for 30 people. Oh, you see, he's going down in what God will tolerate. And he goes right to the meat of things, and he says, if there's one righteous man, would you spare? And God said, if there's one righteous man, I would spare it. Could I challenge you that you would pray for your nation, for your country? That you would ask God to help the leaders turn to him? You would ask that the children would be protected? that the families would be provided for, that peace would be in your country. And God will honor you as a godly woman, godly man, godly home. He knew that there was going to be danger here, and he didn't want to lose it. The 19th chapter takes us into the city, and the angels get there. Even after that prayer, Lot was the only seed of Abraham that was going to get spared. And when he came, he sent angels. And the angels came and went into the house. And the men, from old to young, the scriptures say, in that 19th chapter, lusted and came and banged on the door and surrounded the house and said, "Let those men that came to your home come out here that we may know them." That's a term for having sex with them. And here's the danger, what happened here. First of all, an angel can look like a person. They called them men. They didn't know they were from the heavens off of planet Earth and there to condemn and judge the sinful nature. Secondly, the man came out, Lot, and he begged. You see, he compromised. Don't compromise your life. There's a scripture that we went past in the earlier chapters talking about Sodom, and he lived there. He pitched his tent towards Sodom when he decided, "I'll go south," and Abraham went north. And then the next scene we see, he's sitting in the gates of the city. Well, the gates of the city is where the judges sat, the elders of the city, and passed laws and rules. So now he became one of them. But yet he was a married man with daughters. But you see, he compromised because he got rich in that city. And they came and banged on his door. He went out and said, "You don't know what you're doing. Spare these two men. I will give you my virgin daughter." Now, I don't know a dad that would ever give his daughters over to perversion or to something this wicked. And I think it's very important for we realize that wickedness is not approved by God, and he will bring judgment. And we see that the angels pull him back in, and they step out, and with a wave of the hand, pretty basically, blind all those men. The whole city, young and old males, were blinded, and they were feeling the walls. They didn't know where they were going. He said, "You get out of here with your wife and kids and go to the mountains and don't turn around and look back." And in that story, we realize they're disobedient again. They go to the mountains, but the wife turned around and looked back when the fire and brimstone, like a nuclear holocaust, fell on those cities in that part of the Middle East and fried them forever. Nothing grows, basically, in that immediate area. You don't want to be disobedient. And because of her disobedience, I don't know how this would happen, but that story says that she turned into a pillar of salt. That's something. You know, there's a scripture in the New Testament for the Christian community, and it says, "What good? You are the salt of the earth. What good is a salt if it loses its savor? It is good for nothing but to be cast down and trodden underfoot of men." And I was good for nothing, pretty much for nothing, for 26 years until I surrendered to God's love and forgiveness and accepted Jesus as my Lord and Savior. You may have a lot of qualities and a lot of abilities. I had some of those, but never were they able to peak out or become what they could in God's hands. Would you think of that for a little bit? And so in the 19th chapter, God goes and he destroys that community. Now let's look at the 20th and 21st chapter. We find that Abraham meets Abimelech, and Abimelech wants his wife, Sarah. She's very beautiful. And then we see in chapter 21, Isaac is born. God touches her that she can have her baby. This was the promised baby. And had they just waited, Ishmael would not be a problem. But the battle goes on today. If you follow the genealogies, and you can do that in your Bible, you will see that many of the Arab nations come from this man, Ishmael, and many of the Middle Eastern people come from Isaac, the promise. That's why we see friction today. People don't know why. God will save anyone. In fact, in the New Testament, Paul the Apostle, teaching the young pastor Timothy, said, God wishes that all would be saved and come to the knowledge of salvation through Christ Jesus. See, that's God's desire, that you would find His way. Not religion way, not your way, my way, but you and the Lord face to face. This is about you and the Lord being one and loving Him, not feeling guilt of a religion or having to do so many things to prove that you're righteous. No, we are saved by grace through faith, not of any works, unless we begin to boast and to brag. So, ladies and gentlemen, we're coming very close to the halfway mark of Genesis, and we will pick this up and be way close to the close of Genesis as we go an overview through the Bible in 1 year. And these are the highlights we see. In the 22nd chapter, the faith of Abraham is confirmed. He's willing to do what God would ask him to do. In the 23rd chapter, we see the end of a generation by the death of Sarah, the wife of Abraham. And now God is doing something else. And one of the things He's going to do is chapter 24 of Genesis, and He's going to find a perfect bride for their son, Isaac. And God says in the New Testament, He's made the perfect bride for His son, Jesus, because the church, the Christians in the Middle East, in Cuba, in the South American area, in Central, North America, in all of Europe and Scandinavia, all around the globe, God has people, and we, the people, are His bride, the bride for the Son, the Lord Jesus Christ. And so we see that a very, very special transaction takes place for the bride of Christ by watching the story of chapter 24, this beautiful woman coming to water the camels of a foreigner. And he goes to her house and meets her father and says, I have been sent by my Lord Abraham, and I prayed whoever comes out to water the camels, would that be the bride for my father's son? And your bride came, and he gave her hundreds of thousands, millions of dollars worth of jewelry and all sorts of things, fancy clothes. And she goes back to marry, and we see the completion of the part of the story of the Bible that takes from creation to Noah, to a man from a foreign country going out with his family, to all that is happening right up to this wedding day. And the wedding of Christ is coming soon. So in our next session, we'll start with chapter 26. So how about till we see one another again on his channel, you would go back and you would take notes of what you want to read in those chapters, and we'll start fresh going through the Bible with an overview when we gather again on this channel.
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2: Welcome to Behind the Cameras. And this little update is for the month of August to see what's going on here at his channel. And friends, as you know, behind me here, I'm out at our SoCal soundstage, and they're setting up for a production, and this kind of gives you an idea. I told them, just turn a camera around, because they're working over on that section over there and way over. They've got the stuff going on over there. And this back is the staging area where you prepare for your program. You sit down and you do a talk through with your guests, and then you go to the particular set. We have three sets out here. We have the World News Briefing set for Tom Hughes, and then we have my Pray for a Miracle set, and then we have the talk style set. And then we can move sets around for little special productions. But for this month, for those of you that know Jan Markell, go to her gallery. She has a show for August, and it's with Michelle Bachman. And I'm telling you, Michelle explains so clearly about communism and socialism and what is going on in America, because, friends, I've never been very much concerned, and you know I'm not political. I'm just 100% how can we proselyte the gospel, and what country can we get into to share the message of Jesus? And I let the politicians do what the politicians do. But I have had the privilege to travel in countries almost in every part of the world. And I know what communism looks like, and I know at the end results. I remember in Romania, when we were able to go there after the communism fell, do you know that I found out that the little kids, when they go to bed at night, they stuff food between their cheeks to make sure they have enough food for the next day. And so the parents always make sure they take the food out so the kids don't choke when they're sleeping. I mean, who'd ever think of it? And when you go to the stores, it's like there was some kind of stocking problem. They're just empty. Or they just have one item, and it's just going down the shelf. And we're starting to see that with this communism that is taking effect in America. And, friends, it's partially our fault. It started in the 90s with the schools. When they centralized schooling, they no longer taught the kids about the greatness of the country and the uniqueness of the United States. And so these kids are growing up to not have much respect for the country. If you don't have respect and you don't know your history, it's easy to change them over to a new system. And socialism, the problem is it promises you everything and gives you nothing. So, friends, we really have to pray about that. But you can tune in, see that with Jan Markell, with Michelle Bachman. In fact, Jan said that she is going to start taping, she's hoping, a program every 2 weeks. And remember, Jan retired, and we thought we weren't going to get any more of Jan, but all of you just kept hitting her with emails. Jan, we need you. Jan, we need you. So she's really enjoying it, and I think she's doing a great job, because we've got a few on the Ruku Gallery with her, special guests, and they're very informative. Another thing on our Ruku, I only got a few more minutes here. Ruku, we just updated the app again, and so now on Ruku, you have galleries for some of your favorite programs, so you can see like 2 or 3 or 4 weeks on your Ruku app. And friends, pray for Israel. We have to do some upgrades there. We have to put an indoor studio. We have outdoor studio. We need an indoor studio. Pray for us, because this is something we have to do, and it's very difficult to do things over there. They're extremely costly. It's time for me to go. I'll give you a little bit more behind the scenes. And may God richly bless all of you. Tell a friend about his channel. God bless.
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5: Welcome to Brad Dacus Live. I'm Brad Dacus, president and founder of the Pacific Justice Institute. As many of you know, we at Pacific Justice Institute are actively involved in defending religious freedom, parents' rights, but we're also actively involved in defending the sanctity of human life and pro-life ministries, individuals who are standing up for those who can't stand up for themselves. Well, on our staff, we have someone who is a paralegal, and she works for Pacific Justice Institute out of one of our Texas offices. But she has an interesting background in the pro-life movement that I think would be very encouraging. But I'd like to welcome now to the program Miranda Wilberg. Welcome to the show, Miranda.
6: Thanks so much for having me, Brad.
5: Oh, it's great to have you on the program. And we're going to talk about what your involvement in the pro-life movement. I'm going to share some of my stories probably too, which it's hard for me not to do. But I first would like to talk about how you got to work as a paralegal. What drove you to become a paralegal?
6: Good question. So I heard about this Christian law school. It's actually based in California, Oak Brook College of Law, and they have a year-long paralegal program. And so my dad had heard about it, told me about it, and I never considered the law before. But when I started looking into the paralegal profession and what it entailed, it just seemed like it would suit my interests and my strengths. And so I gave it a try, did the program, and ended up loving it. And in that program, I took a constitutional law course, and it was the first time I had read our U.S. Constitution all the way through, as short as it is. And so it inspired me, reading about how our founding documents were designed to safeguard, to protect our fundamental freedoms, like our right to life. And it made me want to participate in the legal defense of those rights. And so that's kind of what started my paralegal journey.
5: Yeah, oh, that's great. You know, I'd say about 98-99% of attorneys in America have never fully read the Constitution of the United States. Mm-hmm. And I'll be honest, you know, I went to the University of Texas. I took a constitutional law course. We studied some mm-hmm. parts of the Constitution. I even did a major paper on the First Amendment and the Free Exercise Clause, Establishment Clause. But I did not read the Constitution fully until after I was out of law school, after I passed the bar in Texas, passed the bar exam in California. Wow. And it's really a shame, because people would be surprised, I think, when they read the Constitution. It's not that long. It's not hard to read. It's very straightforward, and it's very empowering for people to know what their rights are. You know what really surprised me so much was the fact that the postal service, is in the Constitution. So I thought, yeah, it's just another bureaucracy and da da da. No, it is actually in the Constitution. And so anyway, I encourage people to do that, and you can get a copy of the Constitution, read it online. It's pretty easy to do. So you did that, and you particularly was. The constitutional issues was sort of what that was interesting part of your coursework for paralegal training, and you became a paralegal. What happened next?
6: So I initially started working for, I mean, after I finished my program, I literally started Googling pro-life, conservative, Republican organizations, you know, to try to get plugged in. And I found Texas Right to Life, which is the leading pro-life organization here in Texas specifically.
5: Oh, yes. And we've worked with them before. Great. Yeah. Great work.
6: Amazing. Yes, they are. They're doing fantastic life-saving work. And I got plugged in with their attorneys and it kind of took off from there. That was how I got plugged into the pro-life movement, and then also just was my first paralegal job. So it was a good experience for sure.
5: Yeah. Yeah. I know we at Pacific Justice Institute have taken on a number of pro-life cases, defending pro-life counselors there in the state of Texas, all over the state of Texas. I know I personally took on a case defending someone who was preaching the gospel and dealing with the pro-life messaging there in Dallas. Planned Parenthood wasn't very friendly, so I represented him, of course, without charge there in Dallas. And then, of course, there was a man also doing open proclamation preaching, wonderful man there in San Antonio. I defended him, got all the charges dropped. And then in El Paso, Texas, same thing. We've gone to bat for pro-life ministries throughout the state. And those who are, you know, trying to speak up for those who can't speak up for themselves. So I appreciate your heart in that regard. And so how'd you get to work for Pacific Justice Institute?
6: The attorneys who worked with Texas Right,
5: right.
6: to Life were also connected with Pacific Justice Institute. And so that was kind of how I got connected. You know, I had heard about Pacific Justice Institute. I'd read about some of the cases that PJI was doing, and it was exciting to me. And I was excited to do litigation work, you know, that was, again, kind of dealt with those constitutional issues. And so with Texas Right to Life, it was a little more focused on patient advocacy, which we could talk about later too. But I was excited about the idea of being a little bit more of a traditional litigation paralegal in the same kind of pro-life context. And so I got connected through the attorneys and kind of through the networking. And that was how I got plugged in. So I started full time, or I came on full time about a year ago.
5: Yeah. Yeah. And I know you've helped with some of our cases. I think there've been four cases in the state of Texas that you've assisted with, that we've had in litigation. Could you tell me about the, I know you've been involved in a case outside of Waco, a school district involving a pretty interesting, should we say, superintendent. What happened in that case?
6: Yes. So this was a case out of Marlin ISD, is a superintendent of Marlin ISD. And there were two families in particular of two students. So one was the student body president and one was the valedictorian. And the superintendent, after canceling the graduation shortly before it was scheduled to take place, these students spoke out and they went to the media, they wanted answers, you know. And this school district retaliated against these families for just exercising their First Amendment rights. And so we filed a constitutional First Amendment retaliation lawsuit against this superintendent and the ISD, and ended up prevailing in the jury trial in January. Fantastic victory and a huge jury award, which was a tremendous blessing. And it was a huge privilege for me because it was the first time I was able to serve as a trial paralegal. So really grateful for that opportunity, and also just to see our fantastic attorneys at work.
5: Yeah.
6: So it was a gift.
5: Yeah, it was a $7.5 million judgment against,
6: correct.
5: And most of it didn't go against the school district. Most of it went against the superintendent personally.
6: Correct, yeah.
5: Because
6: yes.
5: He's
6: yes.
5: the one that, according to the case, personally brought retribution against the children of these parents to punish the parents for speaking up against some of the things that he was doing, like,
6: right.
5: according to the case, canceling the graduation ceremony for all the students because there were a few kids who were not graduating. He wanted a perfect 100% record for his own resume, I guess. So he canceled it. And then when parents complained, he went and, as alleged, changed the grades for the kids of these parents so that one of them would no longer be a valedictorian. And then when we got caught, and he said, okay, yeah, well, all right, she's valedictorian. But then he said, but she's not going to give a speech. We're not going to let Valedictorian give a speech this time. I mean, it was insane. And the jury saw right through it. And it was very powerful, Miranda, in my opinion, because in the past, the number one reason that parents have not brought actions against totalitarian actions of school districts and superintendents and principals and teachers, it's because they don't want retribution brought against their child. Because that's the kind of society we have in public schools across America, where public school teachers have the gall, the lack of class, the crudeness, and the principles to actually bring retribution against a child because a parent complains about something. Well, this sends a loud signal to every school district across America, in my opinion, that you bring retribution against children because you're standing up for your kids, there's going to be retribution against whoever's involved in that, the principal, superintendent, and that we at PJI with our 37 offices coast to coast and paralegals like you stand ready to go to bat for parents in those situations. So, you know, hats off to you. I know paralegals play a real significant role in litigation. When I was right out of law school, Miranda, it was interesting. I went to work for this law firm, and I would draft, do the legal research and writing, and draft it and all, and the complaint or the brief, and I would give it to the paralegal, and he or she would make sure that it was all formatted perfectly, the pages, everything's formatted, edited perfectly, so it could be filed and not be kicked out of court. And so hats off to you. If it wasn't for paralegals, I would have been out on the street very quickly, because they don't teach you in law school about that kind of stuff, how to format properly. So I really appreciate that. You were involved in another case that you assisted with Pacific Justice Institute there in the state of Texas, right?
6: Yes, there are a few. We have a few active cases, and there's one we have that involves this is more of a vaccine case, but flu vaccine case where the employer is terminated their employee for not getting the vaccine. And it wasn't a COVID vaccine, it was just a flu vaccine. But still, this was someone who had a religious objection. And so we've had several cases like that. And that's the one that we have here in Texas right now. That's an active case involving people who have a sincere religious objection to a vaccine, and they should have the ability to refuse that.
5: It makes total sense when you think about it, because so you have an employer and there's other employees who are like, oh, this person's not vaccinated with the flu vaccine. Well, I say, and so what? If you want a flu vaccine, you get the flu vaccine, and you'll be just as protected as if this person got the flu vaccine or not. So logically, there really is no reason that employers or other people or government or school districts or whatever should force people to have a vaccine or a flu vaccine. Individuals who you want to protect can get that protection, and they'll be just as protected with that vaccine as if someone else has the same flu vaccine. So to me, it makes total sense. But in some people out there, Miranda, they hear this and they say, well, I think that's ridiculous. How can someone have a religious conviction against a flu vaccine? I can see that the same way people had religious convictions against the COVID vaccine. If they feel like God's telling them that for their body, for their purpose, like, don't have a vaccine, this is, don't do this. They need to follow that. And who knows? We're all our bodies are different. And I read a study. One study was out of the UK that said if you have the flu vaccine for 5 years in a row, a study showed that people who did that had a higher degree, a risk of long-term for Alzheimer's and dementia. Now, it's just one study. But anyway, I think that's real important. That case is ongoing right now?
6: Yes.
5: Yes.
6: Yes, it is.
5: Okay, very good, very good. And there was another case you were involved in in Texas. Can you give us one more?
6: Yes, so we have another case against an ISD. This is a situation.
5: That's a school district.
6: Another independent school district case. If you use all these different, you know, acronyms in these cases, but yes, this was a young child who was carried through the hallways by school administrators improperly, and so it's a sort of a bodily injury case, and so that's another one that's ongoing, and so yes, lots of interesting cases in Texas right now.
5: Yeah, it sure sounds like it. So I think that's a real important case as well, because when parents send their child to a public school, they don't expect their child to be hit in the nose by a teacher. They just don't, right? And especially when the child, based on the facts of this case, as I understand it, was in special ed, had special needs.
6: Yes.
5: It's an interesting case. And I know the attorney we have handling that case is on top of it. And I'm real optimistic as to its outcome. That's all I can say at this stage.
6: That's for sure.
5: I can't say any more. But anyway, bottom line is we're actively involved in the state of Texas. These are, you know, two of the ones you just mentioned are parents' rights cases, mm-hmm. clear parents' rights cases. And I think that's real important, along with religious freedom. Many people, Miranda, when they see the state of Texas, they think, Texas. I mean, that's where people are fleeing to from New York and California, right? You know, who are seeking religious freedom and parents' rights. But, you know, even the state of Texas has challenges. Why do you think that is? Why should people not just be so presumptive that the state of Texas is fine and they move to Texas won't have problems? Why do you think that's not the case necessarily?
6: I mean, I think it's safe to say that the politics of Texas are changing a little bit with all of the all of the people who are flocking to the state. But I also just think in general, I mean, when it comes to the public school system, for example, I mean, no matter what state, anytime you're placing your children in the care of a school district, of a public school district, they're no longer, you know, under your watchful care as a parent, and you're placing a lot of trust. And so kind of regardless of the politics or kind of what people's impression might be of what the state of Texas, you know, public schools might be, I think always parents should be so wary of who they're placing their children in the care of. And, you know, Texas is no different. And so that's why I think it's so important for Pacific Justice Institute to be involved in every state, you know, and including states like Texas that are kind of more have the reputation for being the more conservative, family-friendly, pro-life states, because there is always a need. There is always a need to provide this representation for families, for parents who want to make sure that they are able to direct the religious upbringing of their children. And so it's important. It really is. And yeah, I think people are shocked though when they hear about the types of cases that we have here in Texas.
5: Oh yeah. I know as you're looking into that camera, you're not just talking to me, but you're also talking to all those people out there in Texas and out of Texas, people who are thinking about moving to Texas, but also to people in Texas who may not still get it, who may still think that because they're in Texas, everything's safe. But, you know, public schools can be very dangerous no matter where you're at, you know, and I call them spiritual death camps. That's my term for in general. Now, there's going to be exceptions. You got some Christian teachers there that are holding back the lies and bad information and stuff, propaganda. Right. But without question, it's a spiritual battle there in the state of Texas that needs to be addressed. You know, I had a case in Texas dealing with a Baptist church, and it was right there in the Austin area where they were told they're actually being sued by someone who used to be a part of the church, and they were sued because the person said, well, I didn't know it was Southern Baptist, because if I knew it was Southern Baptist, I never would have given my tithe to the church. I didn't have adequate prior information. and formally given to me. And since I didn't know that, I would not have tithed. And I'm suing to get all my past tithes over the last, you know, how many years? And the church would have gone under, Miranda. It would have been, you know, that would have been it. And so I personally took on the case, and I represented the church. And I met with the other side's legal counsel and the person who was doing this. And by God's grace, we were able to get the matter completely resolved very, very early on. But I knew Satan was licking his chops, because he would have loved to have had a precedent like that established that somehow allowed people to sue for past tithes because of some reason that they weren't aware of the actual denomination that the church was a part of, and therefore, you know, it's XYZ. It's real important, and that was there in the Austin area, which of course is probably, I'd say, the bluest part of the state of Texas. What say you?
6: That is probably accurate. Yes. Yeah.
5: I know that. Yeah. I know this, you know, the city governments of Houston, Dallas, San Antonio, El Paso are pretty blue. I mean, you know, but culturally as well as politically, I think Austin, that area is very blue, and it's really weird because it's one of the prettiest parts of the state of Texas, which is very ironic.
6: It really is. The hill country. Yeah, it's beautiful.
5: It's just beautiful. And why is it that the people from the left seem to dominate the prettiest parts of different states? I don't get that. I mean, you know, you have beautiful San Francisco dominated with the left, and then you go and Bakersfield is, you know, wonderful conservatives and God-fearing people, and Bakersfield is definitely, I don't think it's quite as pretty as San Francisco, but I digress. Well, Miranda, and folks, when we return, we're going to talk to Miranda about her other side of it, things she's been involved in, particularly the pro-life movement, and how you can be touched and get involved. We return right after this.
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5: 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Folks, if you'd like to keep up with the many, many cases

0: you're living in. If you have children, you definitely should download this. 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We have information about faith in the workplace, your rights as an employee to live your faith, students' rights in schools, college students' rights on campus to live their faith, parents' rights, you name it, it's there on our website, all without charge right now. Just go to pji.org. Also, October 17th, we have our big Celebration of Justice Gala. It's going to be in Anaheim, California. We're going to have wonderful people, Emily Campagno from Fox News. She's going to be there. She's fantastic, articulate attorney. And we're also going to have Ray Comfort, also Todd Starnes. It's going to be a great event. And we've got some other interesting appearances, if you will, or that's going to be involved in this. I can't release those yet. But our tickets are selling, so if you want to make sure you have tickets, go to our website, pji.org, pji.org. We also have some wonderful perks for businesses, corporate sponsors, table sponsors. Go to our website, pji.org. You will be given an opportunity to meet some of these people if you go to our website and get VIP tickets or you're a table sponsor. So take advantage of it now. Take advantage of it now. Now, I'd like to go back to our guest on our program, Miranda Wilborg. She is a full-time paralegal working for Pacific Justice Institute out of one of our Texas offices. Miranda, thank you so much for joining us. I appreciate all the work you're doing in some of these cases. I know there's other cases that you've been working on for PJI, but I don't want to just talk about that. I want to talk about something very dear to my heart, which is the pro-life movement and your involvement in the pro-life movement. I do a lot of speaking, and I speak to pro-life fundraisers, pro-life clinic fundraisers all the time. They want to give me an honorarium. I refuse to receive any honorarium, even for PJI. We will not accept it if I'm speaking at a pro-life fundraiser for a pro-life clinic. I will not accept it, because I believe so deeply in what they're doing. It's our contribution to that clinic. And I do these all over the place, all across the country. To me, it's a wonderful joy. And I share my own personal testimony about my story on how I was almost aborted myself, and how people intervened. And, you see the rest of the story. So anyway, it's a wonderful thing that that you're doing. So how did you come to your pro-life convictions, and why are you pro-life?
1: So I am very blessed to have been raised by...
0: Here we go. Let's see if we can get that mic on there. Yeah, just go ahead and speak when you come on.
1: Can you hear me now?
0: You on now? Can I hear you now?
1: Can you hear me? Can you hear me?
0: So...
1: Oh, wait. Can you hear me now?
0: I can hear you now, yes. I can hear you now just fine. Okay, very good.
1: Great. Sorry about that.
0: That's okay. Something happened. I don't know what happened. All right. So how did you come to your pro-life convictions? What made you pro-life?
1: I am abundantly blessed to have been raised by two faithful, God-fearing parents in a Christian pro-life household. And so as I got older, made my faith my own, I also made my pro-life views my own. And so it really all comes down to my faith for me. I'm pro-life because I'm a Bible-believing Christian. And God is abundantly clear in his word that murder is wrong. And without exception, you know, whether we're talking about tiny babies in the womb or the elderly in a hospital bed, you know. And then, of course, basic human biology tells us that human life begins at conception when a unique human being comes into existence. And so from that moment until natural death, we have a right to life that should be defended and protected. And so that's really what it boils down to for me.
0: Yeah, when I talk at pro-life fundraisers, one of the things I talk about is what I did in law school, which is I distributed a survey. I said, when does life begin? When And I did 9 months, 8 months.

0: months, a little box people could check. And then I had a description of the development of the preborn at that point, all the way down to conception. And the point I made about conception, because some people have a hard, you know, harder time. They say, well, it's just some cells. And so what I tell them, I say, you know, let's say that we have the technology. We know the blueprint is there. The complete and total blueprint of the preborn is there. Personality, height, freckles or not, you name it. It's all there in the DNA. And so I said, let's say, though, that we had the technology where you could see a 3D replication of what that person is going to look like, their personality, what their voice is going to sound like, their looks, everything. Now, would someone knowingly kill that baby? Obviously not, because they could see point blank. This is who I'm killing. It's because they can't see it. It's convenient to kill it. Yes. And so I think when we look at it from that perspective, that we're really basing murder on ignorance. But if we actually had all the information, I'd say 99% of humanity wouldn't think about killing that person. They could see that person, hear their voice, feel their personality, etc. I think that that would definitely change things. Hopefully someday we'll have that. But I think that's a real important point you made, which is the sanctity of human life starts at conception, because that is when their personhood is clearly 100% defined and made very clear. So you have very strong convictions about that, and I think that makes total sense. As a Christian, you know, what I gave was a perspective which is just from an analytical perspective. But as a Christian, that you think that influenced you as well in terms of your pro-life perspective, being a follower of Jesus?
1: Yes, 100%. I mean, I, again, just believing God's word, you know, and what he says about what abortion is, but also passages. I mean, we have Psalm 139 where we read about God knitting together the baby in the womb, you know, and that is such a beautiful, it's poetic really. It's a beautiful image of what, of the way that God is designing babies. And I think what you said about the fact that life begins at conception is so true. I mean, I, even having been raised pro-life, and being a Christian, I have something that struck me on a personal level is watching videos that talk about the development of the baby in the womb. There are a couple of videos in particular. There's a video that Live Action created called Baby Olivia. And then there's another, is a TED talk by this guy named Alexander Tsiaras. I might be mispronouncing his name, but he's this technology innovator and mathematician. And he gave this TED talk where he shows a clip of a documentary that shows the progression of life in the womb from conception until birth. And it's called Conception to Birth Visualized, I believe. And both of those videos just show the sheer complexity, you know, this intricate design that God has for babies in the womb, and how every part of both the mother's and the baby's bodies are working in harmony, you know, even at a cellular level to nourish and grow this tiny baby. And when you watch those videos and just take out all of the arguments and the debate and the controversy, you know, that surrounds this issue, and just watch it for what it is, which is a baby developing in the womb, it just defies any notion that the unborn is less than human. And so even having been pro-life my whole life, I have had several light bulb moments, even as a pro-lifer, watching those videos, because there is just something about the visual of seeing a baby knitted together in the womb that is so powerful. You know, you have this tiny, tiny baby who is so vulnerable, more vulnerable than it will ever be, and yet it is safe and sound because God has uniquely designed the mother's womb to be this perfect sanctuary for that baby as it grows. And it is truly incredible.
0: Yeah. It's It really is. And I know we've seen some advancements in the pro-life movement. Like in Texas, they have the heartbeat legislation. So about 6 weeks where the heartbeat starts, the baby's protected, which I think is fantastic.
1: And it's actually illegal altogether in Texas.
0: Abortion is.
1: Abortion.
0: Oh, not just at the heartbeat, but actually before the heartbeat?
1: Correct. We started with the Heartbeat Act. That was Senate Bill 8. That was passed in 2021, and which allowed people to bring, you know, it was kind of that private enforcement mechanism where people could bring a lawsuit against the abortionist, against someone who aided or abetted an abortion. But since then, abortion has been made illegal. So the biggest struggle here in Texas now is illegal abortion pills being shipped in.
0: Yeah, and that's a real fight, a real significant fight. Yes. I know of a story of a woman. She was a surrogate mother. Maybe you've heard about this, where you know, she was a surrogate mother for this man and woman, this married couple who couldn't have a child on their own. So I guess she had the egg and the sperm from the mom and the dad. And she was bearing this child. Now, it's separate from, you know, the ethical issues, you know, regarding surrogacy. So she's pregnant with this baby. And the mom and dad say, you know, we changed our mind. We want you to kill it, abort it. Mm-hmm. And the contract actually, I guess it's actually said if the parents change their mind, then she has to abort the baby. And maybe she didn't read that or whatever, take it seriously, but she just thought, there's no way I'm killing this baby. And they were going to use the law in California and the contract to try to force her to have an abortion and kill that baby, that preborn child. So what'd she do? She fled to the state of Texas. And the Attorney General, Paxton, who's now running for Senate, he went and stepped in, reportedly, and protected her from having to have an abortion. And she's in the land of the free, the state of Texas, the land of life, not death, like the state of California. It just goes to show you how stark the differences are between the states. I know also Massachusetts passed a law that shockingly, I couldn't believe this, and the women were all cheering behind the governor when she signed this. Like, they're just, you know, happy and cheering. Legislation that now makes it easy for someone to kill the preborn baby for any reason up until the moment the child leaves the mother. So let's say that she's about to give birth and her hormones, you know, are going crazy, and maybe she has some medication, and she just yells out, she says, I'm done, kill the baby. Kill the unborn. She can do that legally. And get this, the legislation has no requirement for pain medicine to be given to the child. So the child is torturously killed. And I could describe what they do, but just tortured, excruciating pain. And that's what the governor signed into law. And all those women who are clapping and cheering for the torture, legalized torture of a precious little baby moments before birth. They're going to be held accountable. They're obviously blind. They obviously don't know the Lord, because I think anyone who knows the Lord in a real way could never sign off on anything like that, no more than they could sign off on the Holocaust to have killed Jews killed. What say you?
1: I agree. Yeah. And it's what's so awful to hear about that is, we know that babies feel pain. I mean, they can fully feel pain by 20 weeks, but even before that, and even as early as like 7 or 8 weeks, those sort of synapses in the brain are beginning to form. And so by week 15, you know, they can begin to feel pain. And so it is really tragic beyond words that we have legislation in any state that would allow abortion abortion at all, but especially to that point where it's undeniable that the baby can feel pain to the full extent. And it's so extreme, and it's just deeply, deeply disturbing.
0: Yeah, it really is. And we definitely need to speak out. When I was at Texas A&M University, I remember one day I was in my dorm room and laying on my bed, and this question came to my mind: why is abortion wrong? Analytically, not biblically, just logically, analytically, why is it wrong? Why should it not be legal? And I broke it into two questions. Does the right to life supersede an individual's right to their own body, or intrusion on their body? And the second question was, okay, it's right to life. So then when is the preborn entitled to the right to life? Those are the two questions. And I developed answers, very deep answers for both of them. And the first question I answered by the question of if a woman is whipped and beaten and tortured and without her consent has a baby handcuffed to her arm, and she's put on a desert island for nine, and it's 9 months before people will come to town to rescue her from, and you know, remove the baby from her. Does she have a right to kill that baby? Because it's attached to her body. She didn't ask for it. And the answer is obviously no. That'd be murder. Total murder. Why? Because the sanctity of life supersedes any intrusion or inconvenience to someone's body. And then the next question was, I went through the list of all the different levels of development to support the sanctity of life at all the different stages of development. Well, I made this speech up in my head. And this is how the Holy Spirit moves and guides us, I think, because this is important. You know, pro-life movement and the efforts of standing up for the preborn, I think that's real important to the Lord. And I know it is. So I wrote this speech in my mind for no reason. How many times, Miranda, have you written a speech just to write a speech? None, probably, right? I mean, who writes a speech just to write a speech? But in my mind, I went and developed a speech. Less than 2 weeks later, I'm on my way to class, and I see a whole bunch of students hearing this guest speaker in the quad. And she's from the National Organization of Women. And she's trying to convince all the students why abortion's great, and it's good, abortions are good, and everyone should be able to abort, no problem. And I saw all these students being influenced. And Miranda, I thought, I can't allow them to be deceived. And so I started challenging her, raising my hand. And then finally, she's made a big mistake. She said, you know, I don't mind the other perspective. If someone wants to have, I'll give someone 5 minutes to come up here and give the other perspective. And my hand went up and all the other hands went down and I was the only one. They said, no, this guy. And I went up there and I gave my speech. And she knew she lost. She thought I was going to get up there and say, it's murder, God's word. And thus saith the Lord, you know, or something like, you know, spiritual or something. And I gave this logical presentation, and she knew she lost it. So when she came back up to the stage, she was screaming and yelling, and because she knew she completely lost the audience. And the reason I'm sharing this is, first, I love to share the story because it just shows how God is on the move if we let him. In many ways, so sometimes we bow out of opportunities that God gives us, and I know I have in my life at times. But we need to seize every moment and opportunity we have to stand up for those who can't stand up for themselves, the preborn. It's that simple. Now, you've been doing that. You know, you've been involved in wanting to support pro-life ministries, you know, like Texas Right to Life. I know those people, wonderful people. How are pro-life ministries fighting abortion right now? I mean, given that Roe v. Wade was overturned, how have things changed?
1: Excellent question. So, yeah, one of the things is, of course, now we do have more women, especially in pro-life states where abortion is illegal, but we have more women who are making that brave decision to choose life for their babies, you know, especially when it's an unplanned pregnancy. And so there's all the more of a need now for support for them and resources for them. And there are a lot of people who aren't aware that we have so many pro-life ministries who are uniquely designed to provide that support to those women. So we have around 3,000 pregnancy resource centers across the United States, not to mention maternity homes, who will provide care. So we're talking free parenting classes and finance classes and, you know, helping them beef up their resume so they can find jobs, providing free lodging for them so they have a place to stay if they've been kicked out of their homes and they don't have anywhere else to go, providing free resources like strollers and formula and diapers and all of those things for these women who might choose abortion otherwise. And so there are so many ministries like that. And I was talking to somebody just the other day. I was volunteering at a pro-life booth, and he had never heard of these pregnancy resource centers. And he was encouraged and excited to hear about it. And so it's important, I think, that people are aware that that exists for women, that help exists. And if you're facing an unplanned pregnancy, there's absolutely people who are ready and willing and want to help you and provide the support that you need to move forward and take care of your baby.
0: You know,
1: there's a real need for it.
0: Yeah. I've heard some people, they say, yeah, you Christians, you know, you're pro-life. You want to, you know, prevent abortion, but you're not willing to help out these women who do have the baby. You're not willing to care. That's a lie. That's a lie from the devil. Reality is, there's how many of these resource centers across America? You said not three
1: around
0: or 30,
1: 3,000.
0: Around 3,000. So that's a lie. That's not true. There are people that care. When I was in law school,
1: and it's just,
0: I was going to say when I was in law school, there was this couple, and they were going into Planned Parenthood, and I walked by this abortion clinic every day from my apartment to law school. It's just by God's providence. Mm-hmm. And one day I would always stand in front of it to try to do some counseling, you know, I was coming and going. The clinic never knew when I was there, not there. They couldn't arrest me. By the time police got there, I'd probably be gone. So anyway, so I did that. And one day this young boy and girl, showed up, and they get out of their car, and his face is pale and she's been crying. And I told him, I said, you know, I know why you're here. And I want you to know that the people here in this clinic, this abortion clinic, they don't care about you. They just want to take your money, and they'll tell you whatever it takes to get you to have an abortion. I said, but there is a place. I said, but both of you know what the right thing to do is. And there's a place here in town, Crisis Pregnancy Center, that can help you work through all your options, that will care about you. I said, but the decision you're going to make is not just going to affect that preborn child. It's going to affect both of you for the rest of your life. And I said, now I can't stop you. I said, but you both know the right thing to do. And then I turned to walk away, and I heard them close the car doors, and then I heard them turn the ignition switch on. And I will tell you, Miranda, that was worth 3 years at law school.
1: Wow.
0: Because in my heart, I know that baby was probably saved. And
1: wow. Praise God.
0: Yeah. And so it's those clinics are really important, because if that clinic hadn't been in Austin, Texas, where would they have gone? Who could I have sent them to? Right? So that's really important. So providing support for women is real important. Of course, fighting abortion is also real important. And I know that's something we do at Pacific Justice Institute, defending those ministries out there that are standing up for the preborn, crisis pregnancy center clinics. We've represented them before. But also on the legislative front, supporting legislation on a state-by-state basis to help them. And why is it important? People say, you know, why state-by-state? Why is it important, particularly now with the reversal of Roe versus Wade, for us to have all our offices across the country standing ready to support pro-life legislation at the state level instead of just at the federal level?
1: Yeah, I think it's important because we want every single state individually to be pro-life. I mean, it's not enough just to have you know, federal. I mean, we would like to have federal protection as well, but for people in individual states, you want to have state support. I mean, here in Texas, we have part of the state budget is allotted to providing funds to pregnancy resource centers and maternity homes, and so you want to have that kind of support in every state. So I think it's important on a state level for across the states to make sure that the women are protected, that their babies are protected, and that they have the resources that are available. So, super critical.
0: Yeah, and then you have states like California and New York. We've been involved where they're trying to pounce these clinics, not only not fund them. Instead, they take their money, the state money, like Governor Gavin Newsom uses state money, taxpayer money, instead of funding these wonderful resource centers to help women. He uses the money to fund abortion clinics to kill as many babies as they can. Sick, evil, you know, when you think about it. And then, get this, Then they use their attorney generals, like Governor Gavin Newsom did this, used the attorney general of California. At the time, it was Kamala Harris to actually go after the pro-life clinics to try to give them these subpoenas, requests for documents, to try to find some way they could justify shutting them down. That's what Kamala Harris was about. That's what Governor Gavin Newsom is all about. And I understand both of them are major contenders for president in 2028. I'm just saying. So anyway,
1: it's awful to have that. I mean, these centers it's a destructive lie. I mean, all lies are destructive, but this one in particular, because there are women who could be encouraged to choose life for their babies. And there's a lot of women who, if they knew that support was available, they would choose life. And so if they hear that lie from the left, that those pregnancy resource centers are manipulative, they're out to get them, whatever kinds of lies they're spreading, that discourages them from getting the support that they need. And these women that work at these pregnancy resource centers, these families who they pour themselves into serving these women. I mean, I've seen it happen. I know a couple of directors of maternity homes, and they sacrifice so much to help these women, and they love them. And so it is so sad to see the left, you know, spread that lie that they're not providing the support that they are. Mm. So,
0: yeah, no, it's so important. Now, many people are hearing this and they're saying, that's great. But let's help empower them. How can people out there hearing this who feel convicted to say, yeah, I wish I could help the preborn, especially now since the reversal of Roe versus Wade has been brought back to the states completely. I mean, we can still have federal legislation, but they effectively brought it back to the states. And there's a lot that can go on, a lot they can be involved in. What would you tell people who say, yeah, I want to get involved in pro-life work? What should they do?
1: Good question. The first thing I would say, and this is just because this is something that was very impactful for me personally, is to watch the two videos that I mentioned. Watch videos that talk about development in the womb, just because your pro-life advocacy is only as strong as your pro-life convictions. And so I would hope other people would be touched the way I was by those, and just watch those videos with an open heart and open mind, and know what you believe, know why you're pro-life. But then also just getting involved. I mean, there really are so many ways. I think when most people think of pro-life advocacy, the image that comes to mind for people, because this is how it was for me before I got involved, you picture people holding a sign on a street corner, you know, or praying outside a clinic, or maybe in the age of social media, walking up to someone in a public setting, maybe on a college campus, and holding on a mic and saying, you know, what do you believe about abortion? You know, or I'm pro-life, debate me. And it's, the, you know, in other words, this idea that you have to be open to confrontation, and it has to be, it's going to be very confrontational, and you have to be this articulate debater. And there's absolutely a time and a place for all of that. But pro-life advocacy is so much more than that. And I think actually a lot of it does happen more behind closed doors, you know, and it's not in the public eye. And so one way is just to start by attending education events, pro-life education events. Texas Right to Life has several, so that you know what you believe, so you can defend your beliefs. But then also, if you're interested in legislation or politics, then testify in favor of pro-life bills in your state capitol, you know? And, or if you are someone who is passionate about, you know, patient advocacy, helping more on the end of life things, reach out to Texas Right to Life too. They have opportunities there. But then also just getting involved in your local pro-life community. There's a search tool online on Susan B. Anthony Pro-Life America. They have this search tool where you can find the pro-life maternity homes and pregnancy resource centers in your area. Plug in your address, see what's close by, and then reach out to those ministries, you know, volunteer, see what their needs are. There are ways sometimes you can go and help organize donations that come in at a pregnancy resource center, or you might be able to go cook a meal with a mother in a maternity home, or maybe you're a teenager who is really good at social media. A lot of these places don't have someone to manage their social media, so volunteer in that way. Or maybe you're a busy mom who is already super busy with your own family cooking meals. Maybe cook a little extra one night, and then you could take it to a mother who's facing an unplanned pregnancy,
0: yeah,
1: and someone who is being housed in a maternity home. There, I mean, there are, I could go on.
0: Yeah, there's so many ways. There's so many ways, mm-hmm. And I'd like you mentioned testifying. We at Pacific Justice Institute have, as I mentioned before, 37 offices coast to coast. And those attorneys, folks, stand ready to testify to support pro-life legislation. We've done that. We stand ready to do that. And mm-hmm. I know Miranda knows that as well, and she's there in the state of Texas.
1: Yes.
0: So we stand by to do that. We also have involved in litigation. So we at Pacific Justice Institute, nationwide, not just in the state of Texas, but I've been defending pro-life people, pro-life ministries. We had a big case out of Michigan where a pastor was convicted for violating the FACE Act and was facing up to 22 years behind bars. And we defended him, and praise God, because of the how the election turned out of his last time, the new president and the new attorney general had the charges dismissed before the sentencing and spared him and an 89-year-old woman from spending a lot of time behind bars, because that's mm-hmm. what the Biden administration was trying to do. So we take these cases all across the country, all without charge at PJI. We testify with regard to legislation, and also as far as videos, I just want to, I know there's great videos out there. I know one that's made available, different videos. It shows a video of each development of the preborn child. Maybe we're thinking of the same video, Miranda, but it's a great, there's great videos out there, and I can give that information to people if they want it about, they contact us, go to our website, pji.org, and say, ask information about the videos, and we'll be happy to provide that. Something else also I want to get on our website eventually. And then finally, speaking at pro-life events, pro-life fundraisers, we have our attorneys across the country willing to do that without charge, myself included. And I've got some interesting stories that you've already seen a little bit on the show today, so to share. Miranda, God bless you so much. Thank you for being a part of our team at Pacific Justice Institute. Keep it up, and God bless you, and look forward to our next time to visit. Take care.
1: Thank you so much, Brad.
0: So, folks, there you have it. It's our God-given freedoms we're talking about. Now, let's choose to keep them. I'm Brad Dacus, president of the Pacific Justice Institute. Let's continue the fight for your freedoms.
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3: Welcome to Behind the Cameras. And this little update is for the month of August to see what's going on here at his channel. And friends, as you know, behind me here, I'm out at our SoCal soundstage, and they're setting up for a production. And this kind of gives you an idea. I told them, just turn a camera around, because they're working over on that section over there and way over. They've got the stuff going on over there. And this back is the staging area where you prepare for your program. You sit down and you do a talk through with your guests, and then you go to the particular set. We have three sets out here. We have the World News Briefing set for Tom Hughes, and then we have my Pray for a Miracle set, and then we have the talk style set, and then we can move sets around for little special productions. But for this month, for those of you that know Jan Markell, go to her gallery. She has a show for August, and it's with Michelle Bachman, and I'm telling you, Michelle explains so clearly about communism and socialism and what is going on in America, because, friends, I've never been very much concerned, and you know I'm not political, I'm just 100% how can we proselyte the gospel, and what country can we get into to share the message of Jesus, and I let the politicians do what the politicians do. But I have had the privilege to travel in countries almost in every part of the world. And I know what communism looks like, and I know at the end results. I remember in Romania, when we were able to go there after the communism fell, Do you know that I found out that the little kids, when they go to bed at night, they stuff food between their cheeks to make sure they have enough food for the next day. And so the parents always make sure they take the food out so the kids don't choke when they're sleeping. I mean, who'd ever think of it? And when you go to the stores, it's like there was some kind of stocking problem. They're just empty, or they just have one item and it's just going down the shelf. And we're starting to see that with this communism that is taking effect in America. And friends, it's partially our fault. It started in the 90s with the schools when they centralized schooling. They no longer taught the kids about the greatness of the country and the uniqueness of the United States. And so these kids are growing up to not have much respect for the country. If you don't have respect and you don't know your history, it's easy to change them over to a new system. And socialism, the problem is it promises you everything and gives you nothing. So, friends, we really have to pray about that. But you can tune in, see that with Jan Markell, with Michelle Bachmann. In fact, Jan said that she is going to start taping, she's hoping, a program every 2 weeks. And remember, Jan retired, and we thought we weren't going to get any more of Jan, but all of you just kept hitting her with emails. Jan, we need you. Jan, we need you. So she's really enjoying it, and I think she's doing a great job, because we've got a few on the Ruku Gallery with her, special guests, and they're very informative. Another thing on our Ruku, I only got a few more minutes here. Ruku, we just updated the app again, and so now on Ruku, you have galleries for some of your favorite programs, so you can see like 2 or 3 or 4 weeks on your Ruku app. And friends, pray for Israel. We have to do some upgrades there. We have to put an indoor studio. We have outdoor studio. We need an indoor studio. Pray for us, because this is something we have to do, and it's very difficult to do things over there. They're extremely costly. It's time for me to go. I'll give you a little bit more behind the scenes. And may God richly bless all of you. Tell a friend about his channel. God bless.
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5: Thank you for watching His channel. With a national update, I'm Elizabeth May. Several people involved in violent protests against Immigration and Customs Enforcement have recently been convicted or sentenced in federal court. The case involved attacks on federal officers and government property. In one case, Jacob Daniel Terreras was sentenced to 10 months in federal prison after admitting that he threw pieces of concrete at Border Patrol agents and injured one of them. In another case, Yechua Mauricio Flores was sentenced to 37 months in prison after prosecutors said he poured lighter fluid on a burning police vehicle and threw an electric scooter from a freeway overpass. Other cases involve people accused of throwing rocks at officers, damaging an ICE building, or attacking a detention center. Federal officials say the sentences send a clear message that violence against law enforcement will not be accepted. The case also shows that people can peacefully disagree with immigration policies, but violence can lead to serious federal charges and prison time. A man accused of hitting 4 people with his pickup truck in Nashville is now behind bars. Police arrested 47-year-old Felipe Alvarado Hernandez more than a month after the crash. Investigators say he drove onto a sidewalk and struck 4 people, leaving victims seriously injured. 2 reportedly needed wheelchairs and 1 remained hospitalized in late July. Now, the case has drawn the attention of federal immigration authorities. ICE has placed a detainer on Hernandez, seeking custody of him for possible immigration proceedings. For the victims and their families, the arrest is a major step toward justice. They deserve answers, accountability, and compassion as they recover. Hernandez is presumed innocent unless proven guilty in court. The legal process will now determine what happens and what consequences will follow. Meanwhile, Washington, D.C. is marking 1 year of a major law enforcement effort focused on reducing crime and improving public safety. The Make D.C. Safe and Beautiful Task Force has made more than 16,000 arrests since it began in August 2025. Officials say the operation has also seized nearly 2,000 illegal guns, arrested 35 homicide suspects, and helped find 25 missing children. The effort brought together federal, local, and state law enforcement agencies. President Trump also sent National Guard troops to help with the mission. Supporters say the tougher approach has helped remove dangerous criminals and weapons from the streets. Critics have questioned the use of federal forces in the Capitol and whether the crackdown is responsible for the drop in crime. For the administration, the message is clear. Stronger law enforcement and cooperation are being used to make Washington safer for residents and visitors. Lastly, Germany says it is facing growing threats from foreign powers, including what officials call hybrid warfare. Germany's Interior Minister Alexander Dobrindt says these threats are happening on a daily basis, which don't always involve traditional weapons, but cyber attacks and sabotage. Germany says foreign countries may be trying to weaken it without starting a traditional war, so officials are working to strengthen the country's defenses. Thank you for watching his channel with a national update. I'm Elizabeth May.
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8: Hi, everyone. Welcome to the 700 Club. Economic D-Day. That's what President Trump is threatening against any nation that does business with Iran.
9: In the Strait of Hormuz, the United States Navy is working to keep oil moving. CBN News Middle East correspondent Joshua Swanson reports.
10: President Trump says negotiations with Iran are off the table as his administration launches what he calls the most crushing economic operation ever imposed on a country. On Truth Social, the president said no one has given the Islamic Republic of Iran a greater opportunity to make a deal, and that Tehran failed to take it. Now, Trump is calling for economic warfare and isolation on an unprecedented scale, warning that any country doing business with Iran will face tremendous economic consequences. The president also says Iran will never be allowed to possess a nuclear weapon.
11: Look, it's very simple. They have to get rid of no nuclear weapon. Iran cannot have a nuclear. You know why? Because they'd use it.
10: Trump reportedly ordered American negotiators to halt talks with Tehran indefinitely, despite members of his negotiating team recently describing discussions with Iran as positive and robust. Meanwhile, the president says the United States has control of the Strait of Hormuz, and significant amounts of oil are again moving out of the Gulf.
11: The Strait. Last night, we had a lot of boats come through. We have possession, complete control of the strait. It's not going to be perfect, but it's a lot of oil coming in.
10: Axios reports the U.S. military has established a shipping corridor through the Strait of Hormuz, moving about 10 million barrels of oil each day, with 15 to 20 tankers reportedly passing through nightly along the coast of Oman. In Israel, attention is turning north. Prime Minister Benjamin Netanyahu says Israel struck Syria's Abu Dhuhr military airbase after warnings against a Turkish military buildup there went unheeded.
12: We will not tolerate a Turkish military entrenchment that advances southward because it threatens us.
10: Netanyahu says Turkey intends to gain a foothold in Syria near Israel's border. When warnings to Syria and Turkey went unheeded, he authorized a military strike and delivered another, much simpler warning.
13: Don't.
10: IDF Chief of Staff Lieutenant General Eyal Zamir reinforced Israel's red line while touring the Syrian front, saying Israel would not allow hostile forces to establish themselves on our borders. We see what is happening and we are monitoring the changes on the Syrian front, he added, saying Israel must prevent any significant military threat from forming along its borders. Joshua Swanson, CBN News, Jerusalem.
8: Thank you, Joshua. The Lindsay Clancy murder trial is now in its third week. She is the mother who took the lives of her three young children. The defense argues she should not be held criminally responsible because she was suffering from postpartum psychosis. Medical reporter Lori Johnson brings us more.
14: Let me take a break.
15: Lindsay Clancy sobbed during testimony describing how she strangled her three young children, then jumped out a second-story window, leaving her paralyzed from the waist down. Dr. Paul Zeisel, who treated Clancy after the deaths, said she suffered a psychotic break.
14: She had said that she heard a male voice ordering her, telling her that she didn't have any choice, but she had to kill her children and then kill herself.
15: Witnesses, including her then husband, mother-in-law, and mother, all testified she reached out to them and multiple mental health professionals about her deteriorating psychological state.
16: She was begging for help.
15: She was prescribed more than a dozen psychiatric drugs, even checked herself into a mental hospital and was released. Yet she complained the treatments were making her worse.
16: She told us that she had thoughts of harming the children.
15: Clancy's attorney blames a healthcare system that over-medicated Clancy and failed to diagnose her bipolar disorder and postpartum psychosis.
17: Illnesses like postpartum psychosis, schizophrenia, bipolar disorder, they're real, and left untreated or ineffectively treated, it ruins people's lives, and it ruins the lives of those people who love them.
15: Psychiatrist Daniel Amen said psychiatric drugs can bring relief as long as they're used properly.
17: Medicines save people's lives. It's just using them in the dark. You end up on 13 different medications because you really don't know what you're treating. You don't know what's going on. One of the really sad things about this case is there's actually a new medicine, Zurzuvae, that came out shortly after she committed this crime, and it's specifically indicated for postpartum depression.
18: So prosecutors say Lindsay Clancy is guilty. They say she planned the murders and then faked her suicide attempt. If convicted, she faces life in prison without parole. If not, she'll be sent to a state psychiatric hospital, Andrew.
8: And Lori, of course, most of all, we just mourn the loss of these three precious children. In the midst of all the court debates, et cetera, these three children are gone, and we mourn their loss. So speaking of the case itself, any indications which way the jury may be leaning in this?
18: We really don't know if the jurors are feeling sympathetic towards her, that she's not responsible, and it was the medical system that is responsible, or whether the jurors aren't really buying that argument and feel that she should be punished to the fullest extent of the law, spend the rest of her life behind bars. This has really caught the public's attention. So we see on social media and elsewhere people coming down on both sides. Even today, outside the courthouse, there are about 100 supporters of Lindsay Clancy, and there were reports that people who are against her were also going to protest. None of them have apparently shown up at this point yet.
8: We hear a lot about postpartum depression, but this will be new for a lot of folks. Postpartum psychosis, right. Is that correct? Yeah. Talk about the differences.
18: So postpartum depression affects about 1 in 10 women. It's intense sadness after you give birth. Postpartum psychosis is very different. It affects about 1 in 1,000 women, and we do have a list of symptoms, starting out with hallucinations. This is when you see or hear something that's not there. Delusions, that's when you believe something that's not real. Severe insomnia, and Lindsay talked about this. There's a lot of documentation, going days without sleep, extreme confusion, and then, of course, harmful thoughts. So we know that this situation, postpartum psychosis, it only affects about 1 in 1,000 women. But of those people who are diagnosed with it, very few. It's very rare when infanticide is involved.
8: So the family is saying there were clear warning signs. Mm-hmm. Lindsay sought help. And so what went wrong, evidently, if all that's true?
18: Right. Even her husband, her mother-in-law presented lots of evidence of what a wonderful mother she was and how she had this break, this psychotic break, about 4 months before the deaths. And she reached out to them. She went to many different doctors and said, you know, this is what I'm thinking. This is what I'm feeling. These medications aren't working. So her attorneys say that the healthcare professionals dropped the ball. They missed a lot of warning signs. They prescribed her way too many medications that did not fit her diagnoses. So they say that it's the healthcare mm-hmm. system's fault.
8: Which is so interesting, because a lot of times people struggling with mental health can't even be convinced to get help. And in this case, we see someone who evidently was seeking help.
18: Right.
8: And then tragedy evolved.
18: You could say, and many people have said, she did everything right, and it does bear mentioning that she's also a nurse.
8: And she admits killing the children.
18: Absolutely, she does.
8: So mm-hmm. how is the prosecution going to counter the argument their defense is presenting?
18: Well, they're basically throwing a lot of cold water on this idea that she wasn't responsible. They say it was a cold, calculated move. She planned it. She sent her husband away. She faked her suicide attempt. And so that's really basically the argument, that she does not deserve any lenience at all.
8: Hmm. Okay. How do people get help for mental health issues? I mean, this country is gripped with a mental health crisis.
18: Absolutely.
8: And I'm not sure the mental health system has the capacity to handle it, even well-intentioned mental health providers, right? There is such a problem. You have any steps for people to take?
18: Well, there are. We talked a moment ago about hallucinations. There are certain types of hallucinations mm-hmm. called command hallucinations that are arguably the most concerning. If you or someone you know is hearing voices or hearing a voice commanding them to harm someone else or harm themselves, that is a mental health emergency. You need to go to the emergency room. There are all kinds of other problems with postpartum issues, mental health issues, and if they're not emergencies, you can call this mental health postpartum hotline, which is 800-944-4773. And this is if you have postpartum depression, postpartum OCD, postpartum anxiety, and of course, postpartum psychosis, and they can give you some help and even direct you to mental health providers in your area.
8: Okay, Lori. Thanks for your reporting and your perspective on this.
18: Thanks for having me.
8: Very much. Appreciate it. Terry, over to you.
9: Well, up next, the miracle on the mountain. Students are coming here for a gap year before they head off to college. We'll take you to the place that's developing the next generation of evangelists. That's coming up. And then also ahead, when he was a teenager, this man was introduced to crack cocaine by his uncle. 30 years of addiction followed. See how he was supernaturally delivered overnight. That's later on today's 700 Club.
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8: You may have heard more students are taking what's called a gap year after graduating from high school. For many, it's a time to travel or just kind of take a break. Others are using their gap year as an opportunity for intentional growth. Jennifer Wishon takes us inside a Christian program that's helping students find a firm foundation.
13: Here in the Appalachian Mountains of West Virginia, evangelist Steve Wingfield witnesses many miracles. It all started when a friend asked to show him this property.
19: And my response is, Jeff, I don't have money for a property. I'm a preacher. He said, I just feel like the Lord wants you to see it.
13: And that led to opening Lodestar Mountain Inn.
19: I call it the miracle on the mountain, Jennifer. It's been unbelievable what God's done. We've been given 10 tractor-trailer loads of material.
13: It began as a retreat center for pastors, first responders, and veterans.
20: Tell me what this building was.
19: It was a sheep barn, and so it still is. It's a chapel, so the good shepherd's here.
20: Love that.
13: Lodestar began shepherding the next generation of evangelists 4 years ago by adding a gap year program, drawing students from across the country for 9 months of intensive discipleship. Students like Micah Derrick, who wanted to take a year to grow in his faith.
21: The community aspect is amazing. Like, genuinely, like, believers that are pursuing Christ in a very different way. And, like, that's all they want. Like, they just want to pursue Christ.
20: The program teaches students how to discover and develop their gifts, learn how to recognize every moment matters, and teaches them how to live out and defend their faith, all tools they'll use no matter which path in life they take.
13: Experts are brought in to teach subjects like leadership, evangelism, and apologetics. By graduation, they've earned 27 credit hours from Lancaster Bible College.
21: Every aspect of this program is so intentional with the ways that they just incorporate the Lord into it and just a purpose for every activity that we do.
13: It's a year that truly stands in the gap of some startling statistics that show 70% of Christians ages 18 to 23 fall away from their faith.
22: When I first went to college, one of the first things my professor said to me was, I'm going to teach you the fact of atheistic evolution. There is no God. One of the first things that he said. And I just feel like that happens so much where students are maybe not with their families for the first time in their lives. They're not with the youth groups they grew up through high school with. And their faith is really tested and really pushed.
23: We want to prepare them to share their faith, to defend their faith, so that not 70% are falling away.
24: In our program, we set the schedule. Students only have their phones on Saturdays, so we're encouraging them to live with their eyes up or their head up instead of buried in a phone screen. And so there's a little bit of shock that comes along with that.
20: Do you feel better without your phone?
25: Yeah, 100%. Yeah. Because it's just like, it just takes your time, and time is so important, and you don't know how much of it you have.
20: Okay, can we make this all set anyway?
13: Like a number of students who've completed the gap year, Abby Beck doesn't believe she would be as close to God had she gone straight to college.
25: I know it feels like you need to figure out, like, what your purpose in life is, but I feel like you can find your purpose in the Lord, and then the other things will fall in place.
13: As part of their education, students discover new places. This group just returned from Turkey, where they visited the seven churches of Revelation. They've also spent time with the Navajo Nation in Colorado, New Mexico, and Arizona, and ministered to drug addicts in Pennsylvania.
26: To take the intentional gap with intention to grow deeper in their faith, they're making the choice to not just not rush off to the next thing, but to actually slow down because they want to know Christ better.
13: High school senior Kara Burkholder plans to attend next year.
27: It is beautiful, and it just feels perfect and right.
20: Do you feel like the Holy Spirit kind of met you and just gave you peace about it?
27: For sure. Yeah, just walking around, even just like feeling the breeze, it just felt right. There's a purpose to be on this mountain, and I want to be a part of it.
13: Studies show a gap year before college can help students develop stronger leadership skills, make better grades, and stay in school at higher rates. And for Christian students, leaders say having a firm foundation on day one is key.
24: The 18 to 20-year-old student, how do they stay in the faith through college? And the evidence is two things. They are in church on the first Sunday that they're at college, and they're being discipled.
19: It's one of the most exciting things I've ever done. To be at this phase of my life, to invest in a new generation to do evangelism and discipleship, I couldn't be more honored.
13: Jennifer Wishon, CBN News, West Virginia.
8: I just got to say, that's key what was said at the end. If If the student, the first Sunday, can hit church going to college, I wish I'd done that, Terry. I mean, that would have set me on a good path starting out. What do you think of this gap year?
9: I think it's wonderful.
8: You do?
9: Yeah. None of my children did it.
8: I kind of wish I had.
9: I kind of came to this position after my kids were already grown, but I think, you know, they're still kids. They're leaving the security of their home. I'm not talking about kids who are going off to see Europe for a year. I mean,
8: expenses paid.
9: Yes. Yeah, that's not reality. But if for believers to intentionally pursue knowing Jesus more, when you're wondering, who am I? Where am I going? What's my purpose in life? I can't think of a more significant way to do it. Mm-hmm. And then come back, probably.

0: are in relationship to him and his purposes.
1: Who am I? Who is he? And what does he have for me?
0: Amen.
1: Yeah. Important year.
0: Matters. It matters. Well, up next, fingers raw from clawing through his car for hours just to find one more hit. This addict was crashing from a brutal four-day drug binge. Watch what happens the moment his praying wife comes to rescue him right after this.
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1: One summer, Edward took a trip to California and visited his uncle. When he returned home, the senior class president was addicted to crack cocaine. 30 years later, he hit rock bottom.
4: I was putting no effort for 30 years into being a husband, into being a father to my son. I was pouring no positive energy into any area of life that matters as a human being.
5: When Edward Good was a teenager, a summer trip to visit family in California changed the course of his life. That's when his uncle introduced him to crack cocaine.
4: From the very first time, it completely took control of my life. I would just wait for him to come from work every day. I didn't know anything about acquiring it. I just was at the mercy of him for the entire summer. And I went back home as senior class president who was already addicted to crack cocaine.
5: Without access to drugs at home, Edward remained sober his senior year and then into college. There, he met Tina and the two started dating.
6: I just liked that he knew where he was going and he had goals that he wanted to set.
5: Edward and Tina married and started a life together. However, it wasn't long before crack made its way back into his life, taking a firm hold of him again.
4: I was completely off to the races, as if there was no gap between those years. And from that point forward, life just spiraled completely out of control.
6: I found out later on that he was involved in drugs, but by then I had already fallen in love with him. I thought I could change him, but obviously I couldn't. It made me feel sad, and I just wanted him to do better.
4: I was no longer functioning in our relationship, no longer functioning in my internship, no longer functioning in college. All the hopes and dreams that I had when she met me disappeared when I met it again.
5: For years, he battled his addiction. Edward was in and out of prison, never able to hold down a job or be the ambitious man he desired to be.
4: If you had asked me, Edward, what's your one-year plan? I hope that in 1 year, I'll be free from incarceration and able to get high. That's how utterly hopeless I had become. This is from a guy who was senior class president, freshman class president, to nothing. No hopes, no dreams, no aspirations, no goals. I woke up every day regretting yesterday.
5: Through 30 years of addiction, Tina stayed by her husband. She never stopped praying for his deliverance from his drug use.
6: From day one, I

0: prayed for him. And I began adding fasting to that prayer. I always had hope in God because I know that God can do anything. He can do the impossible.
1: Then, after a four-day drug binge, Edward hit rock bottom when he arrived home.
2: I couldn't stop myself from searching in the car, looking for just one more hit. And this went on for hours. My fingers were raw from digging in the car. Finally got tired enough that I went to sleep. When I woke up, I was awakened by my wife tapping on the window. And she opened the car door. And when I stood up out of the car, my pants fell to my knees. And so here I am, standing under an umbrella in the rain, partially nude, with a woman who has been praying for me and fasting for me and believing God for my deliverance for more than half of my life. And God, at that moment, allowed me to really see how pitiful I was, to really see that she was literally and figuratively protecting me and covering me and helping me and carrying me, and I was not worth it.
1: Edward went to sleep that night, knowing that something in him had to change. He prayed to God for the strength to break free from his addiction.
0: A slumber came over him, and that allowed God to start working on him.
2: The next day when I woke up, I know that I had the strength to not go out that day. And then I found out that I had the strength to not go out the next day. I just didn't think about it much. It just was gone.
0: Once he got sober and decided to quit the drugs, I knew that God had changed him then miraculously.
1: Since that night, Edward has been fully delivered. He has never used drugs again. He credits Tina's faith and prayers for his new lease on life.
2: Tina regularly fasted for my deliverance. The life that we now enjoy is a direct result of Tina's faithfulness to God.
0: I knew God could do it because he can do all things. He's a God who cares for us and wants the best for us. I'm so thankful and grateful to God.
1: Today, Edward is a loving husband, father, and a successful restaurant owner. His desire is to help those in his community who are struggling.
2: Every day that I am able to live a productive, respectful, dependable, integrity-filled life is like Christmas to me. If your family member is struggling, believe that God can do the same thing, that they're not beyond repair. You could not have convinced me in a million years that this day could come. But God has a bigger plan. We just can't give up before the miracle.
3: Amen. If you, like Tina, are praying for someone who is bound to addiction, let Edward's story give you hope and encouragement today. Do not give up. Keep fighting for that one. Now, if you're like Edward, bound in slavery to a substance, he was desperate for drugs and crack cocaine and searching through cars. And you heard him say, I never thought I'd be delivered of this. God has the power to heal and break these chains of slavery to addiction. And he wants to share that power with you. Literally, he wants to place the Holy Spirit inside of you, inside of us, to reside and dwell. It's a remarkable privilege. He can pull us out of this addiction. The power of God is magnificent and has all authority. Yet God's very patient with us, too. Sometimes things are moving in the spiritual realm, but God's waiting for us to make a move. And Edward, thanks to the prayers of Tina and her support, finally said, I surrender this. You know, Proverbs is pretty clear and transparent and direct. and tells us, like a dog that returns to his vomit, so is a fool who returns to his or her folly. And aren't we like that sometimes? We don't want sin in our life. We don't want to be abusing these substances or using them to cope. But sometimes it seems easier in life just to go back to that which we know. Edward said he was in jail waiting to get out to get a hit. That's dependence on the drug. And Satan, frankly, likes to keep you in the grip of that dependence. But this is a wonderful, magnificent day to receive freedom. And the first step in that is saying, Lord, I have a problem. You know it. I know it. Maybe my family knows it. And today I'm going to surrender my soul, my desires to you. That's the first step in finding freedom, acknowledging our problem, repenting before the Lord, and saying, God, I need help here. I can't do this myself. And the gospel makes it clear. Scripture makes it clear. God receives us with open arms, and we receive embrace. We don't receive condemnation. That's from the enemy. The enemy, Satan, condemns us, but Jesus embraces us and loves us. I want to pray with you now. If you're bound to addiction, whatever it is, drugs, alcohol, pornography, let's give it to the Lord. Father God, for those praying and find themselves in a desperate situation right now saying, how did I ever get here? Lord, could you ever rebuild my life? We see today, Lord, that you can, you will, and you want to. So we stop believing the lies of the enemy who tells us we're not worthy and God doesn't love us anymore. That's a lie from the pit of hell. And we receive your grace, Lord. So right now, just literally, if you're praying with me, lift your hands and say, Lord, I submit to you. I want you to now take control of my life. And Father, I pray for these dear ones watching who have had enough of this bondage to drugs or alcohol, whatever has them in chains. Those chains break now and they're loosed and they fall off. In the name of Jesus. Now, Holy Spirit, lead and guide and light the path. And I pray that people are placed in the lives of those praying to lead them closer to you in Jesus' name. Amen. Couple things. Find a church. Find a good local church. Hear the word of God. Fellowship with believers. Get in a Bible study. You need to be around believers. And we need to be in the word. We have a resource that we can send you. It is called A New Day. 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And it's going to help you begin this journey. 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
8: Hi, folks. Welcome back to the 700 Club for the CBN News Break. The Ebola outbreak in the Democratic Republic of Congo is now spreading faster than any other on record. With more than 2,300 deaths, it's also the deadliest outbreak ever recorded in this Central African nation. There are about 5,000 cases of Ebola, and authorities say it's spreading so fast that healthcare workers cannot keep up. According to the World Health Organization, the DRC will receive 70,000 doses of a vaccine today to help fight the spread. Meanwhile, here at home, heavy storms and flooding continue to wreak havoc on the Midwest. In Illinois, drivers stranded in their cars as drenching rains turned streets into waterways. A similar scene near Columbus, Ohio, where first responders had to rescue motorists. In Muncie, Indiana, where communities are still cleaning up after last week's floods, a tornado touched down. More than 60,000 homes and businesses in the state are still without power. Meanwhile, in the South, high heat and humidity are making it feel like more than 100 degrees. You can always find the very latest at our website at cbnnews.com. My friends Terry and Andrew will be back right after this. Stay with us, folks.
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4: 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Today, because of you, he's able to get a good education and he has a bright future. He's also going to church, and so is his mom.
13: When Jopeth's father walked out on him and his mom Rose, they were left to fend for themselves. She worked hard to buy some land and build the house they live in now.
14: I do any work my hands can find. Housework, farm work, washing clothes. But sometimes there are no jobs, and it's hard to even have enough money for food. It troubled me to see Jopeth go to bed without food. But I did everything I could to show him I wasn't going to give up.
13: Many times Jopeth went to school only to be sent home because his school fees weren't paid.
14: When he wasn't in school, he often went out with children who were bad company. And back then, he was very stubborn and refused to help me with chores around the house.
13: Then a friend invited Jopeth to Tevede Children's Assistance, a ministry supported by CBN's Orphans Promise.
14: We were giving tea and bread. Then we had church. And after that, we ate a big meal. Now I go there every Sunday. I've learned so much about God and the Bible, and I apply those teachings to my life. I gave my life to Jesus and was baptized by the pastor. When I was baptized, I felt like I was being transformed. Now when I face challenges, I run to Jesus, I speak to him, and he answers me and meets my needs.
15: Japheth has changed in many ways. He's a good boy, and he stays away from bad company. Sundays, I feel at peace because he goes to TCA. I know he will eat and be full, and I'm so happy when he comes home from church with food packets.
13: Japheth now attends school regularly because Orphan's Promise also pays his school fees.
14: Being able to go to school is a miracle from God. Education will give me a good future. I love everything about my school, my teachers, my fellow students.
13: The change in Japheth prompted Rose to start going with him to church.
15: I was so proud the first time my son invited me to church. I had an idea about God, but I didn't know him personally. After coming to TCA for a while, I received salvation, and I feel a lot of peace in my life now. I trust in God and pray often. The help I receive with food and school fees makes it easier for me to provide food for my family.
14: We have been transformed as a family. Thank you for your support. You've given me hope for tomorrow.
15: I am grateful that Japheth knows God. When the things of this world try to overwhelm him, I know he will remain steadfast in his faith. I thank God for the help you have given us. May God bless you.
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17: Chuck is a tough guy who almost never complained until a painful, persistent cough derailed his life. He cried out to God for help and received a totally amazing answer to his prayer.
18: I just carry on. Push has always been part of my life. A cough is nothing.
19: Retired Army Tank Commander Chuck Fraga never was one to complain. So when he developed a persistent cough in early May of 2024, he didn't think much of it. However, over the next couple of weeks, it got worse.
18: When I coughed, it was painful. I could not walk or stand long periods of time, and I couldn't raise my left arm. It was affecting my chest, and if your chest is hurting, you're not going to want to do anything.
19: The cough also made it impossible for Chuck to wear the mask for his CPAP machine, so he couldn't sleep.
18: I was constantly just spitting up and coughing all through the night, keeping my wife awake, and it was keeping me awake. So it got to be a pain. Not only a pain in my body, but pain throughout my environment, because not only was I suffering, but my wife was suffering.
19: So Chuck and his wife, Asha, reached out to God for help.
18: We read our Bible every day without fail. I sat there and I just said, Lord, you are the great healer. I trust you without fail. You never leave me nor forsake me. Heal my disease, heal my cough, and let me feel better again. I was frustrated, but I basically just said, look, it's all in God's hands.
19: Then on the morning of May 27th, Chuck sat down to watch the 700 Club, as he had done many times.
18: I try to listen to 700 Club just about every day, if I can. I don't remember everything that was being shown that day, but I do remember the prayer. It was Ashley and Andrew. Ashley did one. Andrew came back, and he opened up and said,
3: there's someone who's had a terrible cough for weeks, and it's causing great pain on the left side of your body and your chest. You lift your hands now, and God's going to take that coughing away in Jesus' name.
18: I couldn't raise my arm back then because it was hurting. And when I did this, it's like something just came out of me. There was no pain. The pain was gone. I never had instant relief like that ever. And all I can say was hallelujah, because I know that my Savior healed me. It was totally amazing for me, because all I can say is thank you, Lord.
19: The cough and the pain gone in an instant and never returned. soon Chuck was back to his active lifestyle.
18: I just thank God all the time. You can ask anybody who knows me. I may not be able to run the 5 miles I used to run in the Army, but I can still outwalk you. There's no physician on this earth that can heal you like God. He was a healer 2,000 years ago. He's the same today as he was back then and always will be. He loves us. He cares for us. He wants the best for us. And he will heal you if you fully trust him, fully believe in him, and fully receive what he has to offer.
17: I don't know if you've ever blown a shofar, but that is not an easy thing to do. If you have a cough that doesn't stop and affects your breathing, it would be impossible. So you know he's rejoicing to be able to do that again. God is so good. You know, we have things that happen in our lives, sometimes like Chuck's scenario. We don't know what it is. We don't understand where it came from or why, but it is beleaguering and it impacts our lives. Jesus comes to enter right into the midst of that and to give us peace, to give us healing, to bring the wholeness of his presence. You know, here's another story about the wholeness of his presence making a difference. And I love this. Andrew, this is Jamie from Kirlin, Indiana. Faced a devastating loss when her 35-year-old son, Jonathan, died from an overdose. Although she had prayed for deliverance, his death left her heartbroken and struggling with grief for many years. She was watching this program when she heard a word of knowledge about a woman with a broken heart who was overwhelmed by sorrow. Andrew, you said, Father God, I just feel so strongly about the term broken heart. It's a woman. She has even said, my heart is in pieces. This is for you. God's doing a mighty work in your heart. It's like heart surgery occurring on you. And you're going to feel this peace and even joy that is totally unexpected. Don't feel guilt over it. Rejoice in it. God's doing something special for you right now in Jesus' name. Jamie was certain the word was for her. Through her tears, she placed her hand over her heart and accepted God's healing. From that moment, something changed. She still misses her son, but she no longer feels broken. God replaced her overwhelming grief with the peace and joy. She gives God all the glory for restoring her heart and is truly appreciative of Andrew and his obedience to share God's word. That was quite specific.
3: Yeah. Before I read our next praise report, Jamie, if you're watching now, it just touches my heart to think of you touching your heart about that time of prayer. And I thank you so much for letting us know here at the 700 Club. Here is Francis by email. I was having issues with my heart rate. It was higher than normal. I was also quite dizzy. Terry said there were people with heart issues. I asked God for a healing. I also called for prayer. By the evening, my heart rate went back down. I had no dizziness. God is good. Francis, thank you so much. This is a wonderful time in our program where we get to just get away from the distractions of this world and just focus on the Lord together. That's what we do here. We seek the throne room of God together. Join with us. Father, we thank you that we can come before you in the precious and powerful name of your Son, Jesus. And as people watch now and they are desperate for a touch from God, we join with them. We intercede for them now in Jesus' name. And for the one watching who is like literally unable to sleep, I don't know if it's night terrors or your heart races due to anxiety. It's like a new experience in your life. You've not experienced this before. It's like a panic. For some reason, you're terrified of life circumstances right now. I just feel like the Lord wants you to know that you can have a precious and special time with him as you conclude your evenings and doing so in his word. He has a special time together with you. And for anyone watching who in the evenings is terrified of your next day or life in general, spend time in the word of God. It's a treasure for our soul. In the name of Jesus, he has peace for you, like John 14:27 says.
17: Now, there's someone else. You've listened to this story about the man with the cough. And, you know, you have a cough right now, and you're coughing up blood. You haven't seen a doctor because you're so afraid of what it is. But right now, would you just put your hand on your throat As Jesus speaks over you and delivers you from that condition, the cough will stop. There'll be no more bleeding in Jesus' name.
3: And I mentioned earlier when I was just praying, or before Terry and I were praying, about just getting away from the distractions of the world. And I just feel like God wants to remind us that friendship with the world is enmity with God. It's just like, we don't need to hate the people in our lives or the world, but like, we can't expect the world to satisfy us. We just can't. It will not satisfy us. Our satisfaction, our fulfillment will come through an intimate knowledge of God and His Word and our repentance before the Lord and living for Him. Jesus said, "For anyone to follow me, he must deny himself, take up his cross, and follow." Taking up our cross is a daily death to self. And that may have no appeal to us, but God says He is a rewarder of those who diligently seek Him. That's a wonderful promise, and that is good news. Seek Him today with all your heart. In Jesus' name, amen. Give us a call if you need prayer, 1-800-700-7000. We want to thank you for being with us. Here's a word from Exodus. I am the Lord who heals you. We'll see you next time.
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21: Welcome to Behind the Cameras. And this little update is for the month of August to see what's going on here at his channel. And friends, as you know, behind me here, I'm out at our SoCal soundstage, and they're setting up for a production. And this kind of gives you an idea. I told them, just turn a camera around, because they're working over on that section over there and way over. They've got the stuff going on over there. And this back is the staging area where you prepare for your program. You sit down and you do a talk through with your guests, and then you go to the particular set. We have three sets out here. We have the World News Briefing set for Tom Hughes, and then we have my Pray for a Miracle set, and then we have the talk style set. And then we can move sets around for little special productions. But for this month, for those of you that know Jan Markell, go to her gallery. She has a show for August, and it's with Michelle Bachman, and I'm telling you, Michelle explains so clearly about communism and socialism and what is going on in America, because, friends, I've never been very much concerned, and you know I'm not political, I'm just 100%, how can we proselyte the gospel, and what country can we get into to share the message of Jesus? And I let the politicians do what the politicians do. But I have had the privilege to travel in countries almost in every part of the world. And I know what communism looks like. And I know at the end results. I remember in Romania, when we were able to go there after the communism fell, do you know that I found out that the little kids, when they go to bed at night, they stuff food between their cheeks to make sure they have enough food for the next day. And so the parents always make sure they take the food out so the kids don't choke when they're sleeping. I mean, who'd ever think of it? And when you go to the stores, it's like there was some kind of stocking problem. They're just empty. Or they just have one item, and it's just going down the shelf. And we're starting to see that with this communism that is taking effect in America. And friends, it's partially our fault. It started in the 90s with the schools when they centralized schooling. They no longer taught the kids about the greatness of the country and the uniqueness of the United States. And so these kids are growing up to not have much respect for the country. If you don't have respect and you don't know your history, it's easy to change them over to a new system. And socialism, the problem is it promises you everything and gives you nothing. So, friends, we really have to pray about that. But You can tune in, see that with Jan Markell, with Michelle Bachmann. In fact, Jan said that she is going to start taping, she's hoping, a program every 2 weeks. And remember, Jan retired, and we thought we weren't going to get any more of Jan, but all of you just kept hitting her with emails. Jan, we need you. Jan, we need you. So she's really enjoying it, and I think she's doing a great job, because we've got a few on the Ruku Gallery with her, a special guest, and they're very informative. Another thing on our Ruku, I only got a few more minutes here. Ruku, we just updated the app again, and so now on Ruku, you have galleries for some of your favorite programs, so you can see like 2 or 3 or 4 weeks on your Ruku app. And friends, pray for Israel. We have to do some upgrades there. We have to put an indoor studio. We have outdoor studio. We need an indoor studio. Pray for us, because this is something we have to do, and it's very difficult to do things over there. They're extremely costly. It's time for me to go. I'll give you a little bit more behind the scenes. And may God richly bless all of you. Tell a friend about his channel. God bless.
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0: So have ancient gods found new vessels in modern world leaders? Well, today's guest reveals how spiritual principalities are working behind the scenes in global politics and culture and what the church can do about it. But before we get to that, joining me around the table is April Simons. How are you?
1: I'm doing great, and I love this. I love our guest. It's going to be great.
0: It's going to be good. Dorothy Newton, he's always so very interesting.
2: Yes, very interesting. I'm going to sit with our entire global audience to just look, listen, and learn, because the takeaways are always powerful.
0: I love sitting here and learning every day. Yeah. Rachel Ann Brown, how are you?
3: I'm good. I'm so excited about today's guest, because I love, you know, learning about what's going on politically, but our guest is going to unpack the spiritual implications of things we see playing out in the news. And I think that is going to be so fascinating as a believer.
0: So good. Rebecca Lamb Weiss, you know, to take ancient Israel and see how it plays into what's going on in the world today is really fascinating. Nobody can break that down better than our guest.
4: Well, you know, it's been so amazing to see this unfolding revelation that God has given our guests over the years, and to steward that and to put that into a book, that is a heavy calling. And it's just been, we're cheering him on, because this is the kind of stuff the church needs, because we can't just have, you know, hard news. We need to be empowered to not only discern the times, but also be equipped on how to handle it.
0: So true. So true. And, you know, the program that we're going to bring today is really, it's kind of delving out into a spiritual realm that can kind of sometimes be scary. But, you know, this is the thing we know, is that there is a battle that's going on that we can't see with natural eyes. And it is good against evil. We're going to talk more about that, but just to understand how really nothing is new under the sun, Kendra Kelly-Dean.
5: Nothing is new. God designed every piece of it, you know, and there is a spiritual war going on around us. And we as Christians have to be equipped. We have to understand and know what is happening so that we can play our part. And I'm ready to learn today.
0: Okay. And with that, I'll tell you that Rabbi Jonathan Kahn is at the table.
3: Yay!
0: Welcome.
6: Great to be back.
0: It's so good to have you. We're excited to talk about your book. You know, Rabbi Jonathan Kahn went where few would dare to preach the gospel and dethrone false gods. Well, today he reveals what he saw, reminds us why no spiritual force can stand against the living God. Now, you've written so many great books, or you went back to ancient Israel and you tied it to what was happening today. And it was fascinating to see the correlation between so many biblical characters and characters that are alive in the world today.
6: The Avatar, just look at the cover. The Avatar is probably the most explosive book, with this. And
0: because Avatar, explain to our audience, what is Avatar?
6: Avatar is a person or being which represents or embodies another person or being or a god. And the concept comes from the Eastern gods. That's where they come from. That's where the movie got it from, you know. And the thing is, this is going to, you know, I was led this time to really just pull away the veil about everything that's happening right now. Behind everything, because the Bible says that we war not against flesh and blood. And so behind even the political realm, even every leader who's on the stage, it's amazing that there's mysteries behind it, there's templates behind it, God is in control behind it, and we are in a warfare. So, yeah.
0: And you're talking about a spiritual dimension that people watching right now can't see or even really understand.
6: Yeah, but they're dealing with it.
0: But they're dealing with it, and it's happening in the world today.
6: It's happening in our entire culture. You know, one thing I was led to do at the beginning is, which I've never done in a book, is to share some of the encounters I had with, quote, the gods. There's only one God, but there are spirits, which the Bible says is the spirit behind the gods are spirits. You know, the Bible says that. The word shedim in Hebrew, it says they worship the shedim. These are entities. And later it became, in the New Testament, it became translated as daimonia or demonic. So that's what the Bible's saying to begin with. But
0: Jesus had to deal with evil spirits.
6: Yeah. He still does.
3: Spirits would equal demons.
6: And demonic. But behind the gods, remember back then, everybody was worshiping gods except Israel. Everybody was.
3: Yeah.
6: And so, I mean, that's weird to begin with, that everybody, but behind it was that. And they also, in every land, all these pagan lands, they saw manifestations of possession. They believed the gods possessed them. Well, that makes sense, because we're talking about spirits. But I was asked to go, this is what I have not talked about probably even ever here either, or anywhere. I was asked to go to India Okay. Now, India, you've got 30 million gods.
4: Yeah.
6: Okay. So, I mean, they worship that. So that means a lot of spiritual stuff going on. And I was asked to go there because the Indian believers, they trace their faith to the Apostle Thomas. They believe that Thomas came there and gave them the gospel. They call themselves the Thomas Christians. So they asked me to come as a Jewish believer to walk in the footsteps of Thomas and make a journey to the mountain where he was killed by tradition, and to go up the mountain of Thomas. Okay. So I said, I prayed. I said, yes. The moment I said yes, all hell broke loose. Mm. I mean, in the congregation, everything crazy. I'm headed, the tickets disappeared. As I'm heading to the plane with no tickets.
0: So you know that you're probably in the will of God with all this opposition.
6: That is correct. It's not comfortable, but it's right. And yeah. So, and by the plane that went to India, I'm looking out the window and there are pieces flying past from the machinery of the engine is flying. They had to make an emergency landing. That's just to get there.
4: What happened to the tickets? How'd you get on?
6: They worked something out to get me on. There were no tickets. The entire team had no tickets. I've never seen that, but that was just the beginning. Because then I'm in India, we're in India, we're going to journey across the land, and they decide to take us to the Taj Mahal. Okay. Now they say, you go to the Taj Mahal, they say, but you have to get back, you have to start going back before the fog comes. Well, we didn't. So the fog comes down, and our driver doesn't speak English, and he decides to make good time and races through the fog.
4: Oh, no.
6: So we're going through the fog, and everywhere I see, like, it's like there are accidents all over. They're turned over carts, turned over cars, everything was turned over. Finally, we crash into a truck. The truck grabs us. We're latched on, waving back and forth. We almost turn over. We almost got killed. This is the second day. And then, and later on, I'm reading about there's a god in you know, called the trickster god named Krishna. Mm-hmm. And what he does is, it says he turns over vehicles of his enemies. Mm. And the thing is that where did he dwell? On the road between the Taj Mahal and where we were, it was the same road. And so I'm thinking, like, this isn't mythology. There's a real thing using this thing. That's the beginning. Now, I'll just say, if it was not for God, I would not have come back alive from India. It's a whole thing. There were about 200 people following me throughout all India, trying to get to me. Okay. But here's the thing. So finally
4: trying to get to me.
6: I won't go into the detail, but there were Christians were being killed at that time.
4: Wow.
6: So I'm heading up. The final thing is to head up the mountain of Thomas. And so as I'm heading up to the mountain of Thomas, there's a guy waiting for me, and he says, he's a Christian. He says, I've been waiting. He says, a year ago, the Lord told me there's a curse on this land here. It says, and linked to this mountain, it says, a symbol of rejecting the gospel, Jewish blood shed. He said, God told me a Jewish man has to come here, go up the mountain and not get killed. And so I said, okay. He
4: no
6: said, he
4: easy
6: didn't know.
4: Task.
6: What was it?
4: I said, no easy
6: yeah,
4: task.
6: Yeah, and he was preaching this in the city of Madras for a year before I came. I had
4: wow.
6: no idea. Anyway,
4: wow.
6: I went up the mountain. I'm not going to go through the detail. I didn't get killed. That's a spoiler alert.
5: Right, yes.
6: Spoiler.
5: Thank God.
6: But then the next day, or that night, they have this big gathering of 70,000 Indians who are not in robes. And at the beginning of the gathering, I said, let me sound the shofar. You know, because, you know, and just for freedom. So they never saw a shofar before. They never saw a Jew before. I sound the shofar, and we don't know what happens. Like, waves come back. And we said, what was this? It was like, if you can imagine an exorcism multiplied by thousands of times.
4: Wow.
6: It was like a mass exorcism. People screaming. And it's like, it makes sense, because we're in a land of spirits. And in the Jewish encyclopedia, it's just like, you know, well, in the Bible, God says when you're in battle, you're in warfare, sound the shofar, sound the trumpet, and you'll prevail against your enemy. Okay, it's just a symbol of God's power. Well, for ages, Jewish people have been using the shofar in exorcisms to drive away the enemy, drive away spirits. But the people in India are not reading that. They just heard it and it happened. Okay, so that was India. I'm going to give you one more. In the book, there's several lands and I see the gods and everything, but I'm going to give you one more thing that happened. Right after I come back, I'm asked to go to Cuba. Fidel Castro decides to open up the island of Cuba for 1 month to show the world there's some freedom. Not really, but okay. They asked me to come and open it up by sounding the shofar. So I sound the shofar. I minister across the island. I'm in a city in a region called Orientes. A guy comes off the street and says, I have to speak to the Jewish guy. And he says, and it's okay. Who's this guy? He says, while back, we were on the mountains of Cuba, and the spirit said there's a curse on this island, and Jewish people or a Jewish person has to come back or has to come here. I'm thinking, like, this is sounding real familiar.
3: Yeah.
6: He says, and then there's another mountain. He says they worship the gods on there. They sacrifice the idols and curses, and God told us that curse is going to turn into a blessing and come down the mountain. So I said, I guess I'm going up another cursed mountain again, you know. So I go up the mountain. I'm holding, I have a shofar.
0: Of course you do.
6: Of course I do.
0: Yes.
6: Well, don't leave home without it.
3: So, amen.
6: And so I head up to the top of the mountain. There's the pavilion of the gods. They worship Santeria. There are all these gods. And there's a guy standing in front of the pavilion, and he calls out to me. And I don't know the guy. Comes over to me. He says, I've been waiting for you. I'm saying, waiting for me? In his hand is a ceramic plate. The ceramic plate has a painting of me on it.
0: What?
6: And it's me blowing the shofar. And he says, no. He says, I'm a believer. God told me to paint this painting and put the plate into the house of the gods. He says, that night, something happened. The leather broke apart. The plate comes down, strikes the head of the idol, the chief god of Cuba. And the next morning, the worshipers open it up. Sound familiar? Because the Bible opens it up. They find their chief god on the floor, goddess named Ochun. Her crown is removed and from her head. And there's this plate, this Jewish guy with a shofar. And it struck her head just where the shofar, just where the sound comes out. The word came down the mountain. And we found out that revival came to the city. People were coming to the churches, bringing their idols, saying, smash our idols. We heard what happened on the mountaintop. Wow. Revival broke forth. Everywhere I went, there were this encounter with the spirits and with the gods in every place.
0: Wow.
6: And God even took me to the source of this goddess in Nigeria, and we saw a miracle. So everywhere I saw this, and so the thing is, there's so much, I'm just giving a taste. But the thing is that this is an issue for America and the West. Because it's even more dangerous for us, because we don't give, you know, America doesn't know about these things, number one.
3: Yeah.
6: But also, these things are real, and they don't die, and they try to get anywhere they can. Mm-hmm. And if you don't know about them, even more so. And the thing is that Jesus gave that parable about the guy who gets delivered of the spirit, but he's of the evil spirit, but he stays empty. And the spirit comes back and brings seven others, okay? We think, okay, that's about a guy, don't ever turn away from God, yes. But it's more than that, because when the gospel came into the West, it drove out the gods, drove out the spirits. We are an exorcised civilization. That's why we don't know about these. But the warning is, any nation, culture, or civilization that has been delivered of these things, if it should ever empty itself of God, what was cast out is coming back in.
3: And so
6: one of the things that the Lord led me to do when I started talking about on the return of the gods is that you can identify the exact spirits or gods that are in the Bible. They mention them that are at work in our culture right now. One of them, Molech, of course, child sacrifice. We're seeing millions of children have been killed in America as we turned away from God. The other one, Ishtar or Ashtoreth, goddess of sexual immorality and gender confusion, you know, whose god was whose month was June and all that. Well, that's all taken over our culture. Well, so we are witnessing it right there. And remember, do you remember the Olympics? Remember the Olympics?
0: Oh.
6: Remember that blasphemous thing?
3: Yes.
6: They have that Last Supper, but instead of the apostles, they have men in dress as women. And then they have, instead of the plate with the communion and the bread and the wine, they have a plate of food, but they open it up. And instead of the body of Jesus, it's a pagan god. Dionysus, this guy dressed up in blue, Dionysus. Mm-hmm. Well, Jesus drove out Dionysus. Now they're replacing Jesus back with Dionysus. That's what's happening in the culture. And I share, we were talking before, but it's a dangerous thing because there's one guy who actually did that. He replaced Jesus with that god, Dionysus. His name was Friedrich Nietzsche. Friedrich Nietzsche is a German philosopher in the 19th century, and he said, we got to get rid of Jesus. He's the one who said God is dead. We got to get rid of Jesus. And he then said, but he adored Dionysus. Dionysus drove his followers insane. At the end of his writing career, Nietzsche goes insane. Mm-hmm. And he, instead of signing his name Nietzsche, he signed his name Dionysus. Mm-hmm. And the thing is, the one, his writings went on. And you know who picked up his writing? Adolf Hitler.
4: Yeah.
6: And the Nazis made him their philosopher. And that, and they exchanged God for the gods. And that's what happens. And so it's a dangerous thing for any nation to do this. This is where it's at. And so that's where we have been at. And at the same time, God's going to do a surprise. But one thing I know we want to open up is the mystery of kings and, yes, and God and the presidents and the people on our national stage. Behind each one of them is a king or queen from the Bible that's a prototype that's explaining everything about them, what they're going to do. It's so specific. It gives specific events. It gives specific dates, you know, and it's been unfolding to this day up to Donald Trump.
0: Well, the ancient kings paralleled with modern politicians, presidents, et cetera.
6: Okay. All right. When Israel was turning away from God, it had this king called Ahab, and we know him as Ahab. And Ahab knew about God, but he was divided and torn, and he starts a culture war against God in his own nation with the help of his queen, who is Jezebel. Okay. He is going to be, and by the way, let me say something. I got to say this, but we love all people. We pray for all people. They don't know what they're doing, but they're following this without knowing it. He is the prototype of the leader we know as Bill Clinton. Bill Clinton knew about God, divided. He was the one associated with a culture war again, you know, in America. That's when it happened. Had a very powerful wife, you know, co-regency, co-presidency. And Ahab was, their reign was linked to scandal. Okay. Mm-hmm. So now,
0: even about land.
6: Okay. We didn't even go there. But anyway, now listen, Clinton was on the national state political stage from governor to president for 22 years. Open the Bible. Ahab was on the national stage for 22 years. Mm-hmm. In the 19th year of Ahab's reign, that's when a big scandal breaks out. 19th year. Okay. What's the 19th year of Clinton's time on the stage? He began in, it comes out to the year 1998. It comes out to, it starts in January. January 1998, the scandal, the Lewinsky scandal breaks out. Wow. In the exact time. Now, in the scandal of Ahab, okay, he does confess, but then he turns back. But Clinton did not confess until a little bit later, but he confessed. Okay. 3 years after Ahab confesses, a calamity comes on the nation, involves an enemy strike. Okay. 3 years after Clinton confessed, comes 9/11 strike on the land. Whoa. In fact, it's 3 years to the exact day of the confession. If it's not only September 11th, the exact hour. The exact hour. That's how exact this is. Now, that is just a little bit of one. Okay, let me give you another one. It'll be much quicker. Another one who follows in the footsteps of Ahab is a guy, is a King Joram. He was a son of Ahab, followed the course, kind of hostile to the things of God. And the thing is that now he's going to be the prototype behind Obama. Obama, and not that he knows it, Obama was on the national stage for exactly 12 years, the time from the Democratic Convention to the end of his president. 12 years exactly. Okay, look in the Bible. Joram was on the national stage for 12 years exactly. While Obama was on the stage, while Joram was on the stage, in the palace was Jezebel. Okay, same Obama. Okay, let's get into this. No holds barred. Okay,
4: yeah, yes.
6: Okay, so Bill Clinton had a wife, as we know. Now, Ahab had a wife, and she was for Baal worship. Baal worship is child sacrifice. The one who was the champion, that was voted the champion, the abortion champion of the century, was Hillary Clinton. And the thing is that now people don't realize this, but, you know, Jezebel went on after Ahab. And so, okay, so what happened? So what happened with Hillary Clinton? She goes on in the capital city. Okay. So Hillary Clinton was on the national stage with her husband Bill 22 years. You know, after that, she was in public office, and then for 2 years she ran for president, totals 14 years in public political life. Okay, Jezebel was on the national stage with her husband for 22 years on her own, exactly 14 years. 14 years. Until she has an encounter with someone else, okay, which is going to open up the door to Donald Trump. But before we open that door, I got to say at least one more. We got two more, but let me give you one more. I don't know it depends how explosive do you want this to be. Okay.
0: Very explosive.
6: All right. I'm trying to be nice.
0: All the girls over there are like, yes.
6: I'm trying to be nice and you don't let me. Okay. Okay. No, we got to pray for all these people. Okay. So, okay. Joe Biden. Joe Biden is actually in this mystery. Mm-hmm. The king's name is Jehoram. Jehoram is a weak king, okay? In his reign, first of all, he suffers a disastrous withdrawal from a foreign land, withdrawal from the land of Edom, which weakens his whole... Well, the beginning of Biden's reign was the withdrawal from Afghanistan, which tainted his whole reign. In the days of Jehoram, they have a problem, the nation has a problem with border crossings. People coming in, foreigners coming in, unchecked, comes in, unstopped. Okay. Also, Jehoram knew about the things of God, but he turned against them. Well, you know that the Biden was actually against Roe versus Wade originally, but then he turned totally. Well, the thing is that, do you remember, here's another thing. Do you remember when Joe Biden was at the White House, he signed a law called the Respect for Marriage Act, which was basically saying that you're forcing everybody to respect. It's not between a man and a woman anymore. It had a celebration, all that stuff. Well, and then lit up the White House in the colors of the rainbow. Okay. When he lit the, okay, there's one day in the entire Bible when God says, I'm not going to recognize these marriages. It's in Ezra, when they married into the pagan world. And when Ezra got them all together in the capital city and he rebuked them, he said, no, God is not for this. It was a particular date, I believe the 20th of Kislev. Okay, God's saying, I don't recognize it. Well, when Biden did that and lit up the White House, it was the 20th of Kislev, the day that God says, I'm not recognizing the marriages. Okay, now, there's so much war, but at the end, toward the end of Jehoram's reign, you know what happens? He becomes physically impaired. Think about Biden. He becomes physically impaired. They don't even know who's running the government. Okay, it might be an auto pen back then, I don't know. And then, at the end of the time, he has one son left, Jehoram, who's his youngest son. His name is Ahaziah. Biden has one son left. It's his youngest son named Hunter. Sure. Okay, neither Ahaziah didn't follow the Lord, and I don't think Hunter followed the Lord. Okay, but the name Ahaziah comes from Ahaz. It means to seize. To seize, same thing, in Old German is the word Henton, thus the name Hunter. Mm. Hunter and Isaiah, it's the same root, the same, they're joined together, Hebrew and Old German. I mean, this is how wild this is. And it says that when you know how by the time, it's not about, again, we got to pray for everybody we speak about. When Biden left, you know, his own party was kind of relieved, you know, it says that at the end of Jehoram, when he departed, it says it was to no one's sorrow. And that opens the door. Now this is going to open up the door to the mystery of Donald Trump, okay? Mm. Now, I don't know. I don't know. We got 5 minutes. I don't know if you want to go here or not.
0: Yes, go.
6: Oh my gosh, you're not helping me. Okay, so there is a. What about Kamala Harris? Okay, there is. No, we're not even going to the deeper one yet, which is the avatar. But there was an ancient queen. People don't realize something. Jezebel had a daughter who followed her ways. Now, the political daughter of Hillary Clinton. Kamala Harris, she followed, it says Clinton passes the torch to Harris. Okay, her name was Atalia. Atalia. Atalia came to power, but she entered into a political marriage with Jehoram, who is the prototype of Biden. So it was Atalia and Jehoram, it was Harris and Biden. Now the thing is that Atalia is actually, she is the number two leader in the land, okay, but then she seeks to become number one. Wow. And the way she seeks to become number one, and this is not, again, not about, but this is the prototype, she actually kills the royal children, even her own grandchildren. She kills them, because the house of David, because she's afraid they'll throw her out.

0: end of her time, she's overthrown. Okay, the overthrowing begins in the temple, in the temple courts. That's where it's overthrown, in the temple courts. And then she goes out, and it ends in the valley. It goes from the temple courtyard to the valley. Well, at the very first event of her campaign, when she's nominated with Waltz, there's a sign of that she's not going to win, because it takes place in the place called Temple. The place is called Temple. That's where her downfall begins. The downfall of Atalia begins the temple courtyard, the yard of the temple, and then to the valley. Well, on the night of the election, she centered her campaign in Howard University, and in the place called the yard overlooking the valley. It was all foretold. It was all foreshadowed. So, and this is going to lead to the mystery of Donald Trump, because there's been a turnaround, and it's not about people. We pray for all people. But the mystery of Donald Trump is totally there. It's gigantic, and it's going to explain where we are, where we're going, what we need to do right now. And it's God, not man. But he's going to, because we were at a point until the election where it was, we were sharing before, it was like this agenda was like taking over every institution of culture. You know, our school system, our Hollywood, our corporate world, the Department of Justice, everything. And people were afraid to say even simple things like there are men and women, like there is male and female. Afraid. That's where, if it had gone the other way, this would be very different. Yeah. But and that's where it was in the template, in the ancient template. The house of Ahab was about to seal the nation, but God had a surprise. And his name was Jehu, and Jehu will be the mystery of Donald Trump, which we'll get into. I know we don't, and it'll get even more explosive, because we're going to talk about an actual someone who is, in effect, an avatar on the stage right now, and the ultimate mystery.
1: All right. Yeah. Wow. Okay, well, we're out of time, and you're going to have to watch tomorrow, because we're going to continue. We just barely scratched the surface. But I want you to remember that there's only one true living God, one. God of Abraham, Isaac, and Jacob. In a world full of uncertainty and fear, we are called to stand boldly, partnering with God to shine the light, and knowing that his power will infiltrate the hearts of men and women, boys and girls. And I tell you what, just accepting Jesus, just saying, Jesus, forgive me of my sins, come into my heart, just by that simple prayer, everything can change for you, just like it did for all of us sitting at the table. That is the most important decision that you'll ever make. So for those of you that don't know Jesus, I would just ask you to open your heart and say, God, I don't understand all those people around the table, but this is interesting. I sat down and watched some of it. Now this girl's telling me to pray. I am. Just say, Jesus, and he'll meet you right where you are and change your life. You've been looking for something, that's the answer. I'd love for you to call the prayer line number that's on the screen. We have amazing prayer partners that are standing by. We don't want your name, your money, or anything. We just want to be a blessing to you. Well, I do want to thank Jonathan Cahn for joining us today. Be sure you pick up a copy of his book, The Avatar. It's not the movie, The Avatar. For more, you can visit him online at hopeoftheworld.org. And as always, make sure to follow us on social media, subscribe to our YouTube channel for full episodes and exclusive content, and let us know how Table Talk is touching your life. We love hearing from you. Of course, you can also listen to the Joni Table Talk podcast, available now on all major platforms. But thank you so much for watching. And those of you that prayed that prayer, go to the phone right now and call us and let us pray with you and send you the book of John, which is the Gospel of John from the New Testament. It's our gift to you. It's a great place to start in the Word of God. So we're excited. All right, ladies. Thank you, Jonathan.
0: Thank you.
1: Okay, we'll see you tomorrow. We're going to hear more good stuff. Stay right there. We'll see you next time. Bye-bye.
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1: God wants to raise up some light people to light up this world. He wants to light up education, the education industry, all the college campuses, all of the high schools. He wants them to be lit up by the people of God and the people of influence. And I can tell you, if we don't stand in those positions of influence, the devil is interested in raising up his people to influence and to spread darkness if this people of light, if we abdicate that responsibility. And so this is the time for us to engage. And I believe more and more as we approach the coming of the Lord, it's a time that the Lord is calling us into boldness. He's calling us into an authenticity of being people of light to influence this world as best it can be for the glory of God.
2: Up next, a mind-renewing, faith-building message from Pastor James Ward of Insight Church. 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Expect to be transformed.
1: But I'm continuing with this theme that we've been teaching even beyond Pentecost, this idea of receive the Holy Spirit. And I've been talking about receive more of the Holy Spirit. Pentecost is not just a one-time event. It's not just a Sunday during the year that we commemorate the outpouring of the Holy Spirit and the ministry of the Holy Spirit. Pentecost is every minute of every day, all day. We need the person and the power of the Holy Spirit operating in our lives. We need the power of God. We live by the power of God's word. And so when we talk about receive the Holy Spirit or receive more of the Holy Spirit, we're talking about God doing even more in and through your life for multiple generations, We're going to talk about that. So this is, I believe, the word of the Lord for us right now, certainly for our staff. I said before, for our church leaders, any business leader, any marketplace leader, if you're in sales, if you're in politics, whatever you're doing, God wants us to scale. We're called to be people of influence. Jesus tells us that we're to be salt and light in the world. Specifically, when you talk about light, light is all about influence, all about influence. And in John chapter 1, it gives us another principle. The light shines and the darkness cannot comprehend it, or the darkness cannot put out the light. I've shared with you before, you don't fight darkness. You can't shoot the darkness. You can't punch the darkness. The only way that you can get rid of darkness, you flip the switch and turn on the light. Darkness leaves. So much of the darkness that we see, the spiritual darkness that we see in society, I've shared with you before that darkness is characterized by ignorance, confusion, deception, sin, wickedness. All of those things represent spiritual darkness. The reason there is so much spiritual darkness in the world is because of an absence of light. When the light shows up and the light engages and the people of God influence society, when the light comes on, the darkness leaves. That is why we're called to be people of influence. Can you say amen? Amen? And so in order for us to be people of influence, that means that our influence needs to grow. I'm quoting a lot from Matthew chapter 5, verse 14, 15, 16, verse 16. Jesus says, therefore, let your light so shine, let your influence be seen. Get this, before men. Do you know that your influence, my influence, is to be seen by other people? God wants us to be seen. Not hidden. That doesn't mean that we're egotistical. That doesn't mean that we're prideful. That doesn't mean that we're arrogant. That doesn't mean we're trying to take God's glory or any of that kind of stuff. God left us here to be seen to represent him. He left us here to be influential. Let your light, Jesus says, shine before men, that those men would see your good works and give glory to our Father in heaven. That is how God influences a society toward righteousness. And in all the different sectors of society, whether it's business, whether it's athletics, whether it's politics, whether it's ministry, whether it's arts and entertainment, God wants to raise up some light people to light up this world. He wants to light up education, the education industry, all the college campuses, all of the high schools. He wants them to be lit up by the people of God and the people of influence. And I can tell you, if we don't stand in those positions of influence, the devil is plenty interested in raising up his people to influence and to spread darkness if this people of light, if we abdicate that responsibility. And so this is the time for us to engage. And I believe more and more as we approach the coming of the Lord, it's a time that the Lord is calling us into boldness. He's calling us into an authenticity of being people of light to influence this world as best it can be for the glory of God. Can you say amen?
3: Amen.
1: So that means we need more of the Holy Spirit. Amen. Everything I just shared cannot possibly happen without more of the Holy Spirit. And if we want to be more of an influence in this world for the things of God, we need more of the person and the power of the Holy Spirit operating in our lives. We need more. Somebody say amen.
3: Amen.
1: So this is something that's for every one of us. And the Lord is stretching us. You know, Luke chapter 5, you remember? In Luke chapter 5, Jesus tells Peter to launch out into the what? He says, launch out into the deep. In other words, get out of the shallow waters. You don't just hang around the easy waters. In other words, i.e., get out of the kiddie pool and go down to the deep waters. Jesus is pushing Peter, pushing us to get out into the deep waters. Watch this. Don't just hang around where the water is calm and peaceful. Get out to where the water is turbulent, where the water has been disturbed. That's where we're called to go. We're called to go out into the deep. And we're going to need more of the person and the power of the Holy Spirit to be able to advance God's kingdom in the earth. So this is God's message for every one of us. All right, let's get going. I said to start where? All right, Isaiah chapter 9, verse 7. Just testing to make sure everybody was paying attention. This morning, Isaiah chapter 9, verse 7. We're going to talk about the ever-increasing, I'll say it this way, the ever-increasing, never-decreasing kingdom of God. The ever-increasing, never decreasing kingdom of God. This is why we need to receive more of the Holy Spirit, because of the ever increasing, never decreasing kingdom of God. Isaiah chapter 9, verse 7 tells us this. Of the increase of his government, of the increase. Everybody say increase.
3: Increase.
1: This is God's word, the ever increasing, never decreasing kingdom of God. So God, through Isaiah, prophesies and says of the what? Of the increase. I want us to get comfortable with that word, because that seems to be one of God's favorite words. He's a God of increase. God likes increase. We just read from 2 Corinthians 9, that whole passage of you sow sparingly, you reap sparingly. You sow bountifully, you reap bountifully. Now God is able to make all grace abound to you so that you always in all circumstances have all sufficiency in every area. God likes increase. It's his nature. It's his nature. We're not talking about stuff. We're talking about the character of God, our Father. So if we're going to get to know him, if we're going to go to deeper places of intimacy with God, you will get to know him that he's a God of increase. He's a God of blessing. He's a God who multiplies the seed sown. And so we have to understand that. So God says of the increase of his government, never the decrease, of the increase of his government, his rule, his authority, his reign, his administration. Jesus tells us to pray, your kingdom come, your will be done, where? On earth, just as it is. That's the kingdom of God or the government of God. And it says here of the increase of God's government or God's kingdom and of the increase of his peace, there will be no end. It will never stop increasing. It will never, ever stop expanding. God's government, his peace, will never stop increasing and will never stop expanding. God says so. And when the people of light, the people of influence who are the children of God, who are carriers, I'll show you in a moment, who are the carriers of the kingdom, that means that there's a corresponding mindset and faith set in our heart that has to align with God's word concerning the increase of his government and his peace. Are you with me? There's a corresponding mindset and heart set for us to be in alignment with the will of God and what it is that God desires to do in us and for God to do through us of the increase of his government and his peace, there will be no end. The ever-increasing, never-decreasing kingdom of God. Think about it this way. The moment, the second, we put a limit on God and the increase of his kingdom is the moment we disqualify ourselves from God using us the way that he desires to. Are you with me? The moment we put a limitation and God says of the increase of my government and peace, and the moment we say, well, I think that's far enough, that just means that we disqualify ourselves from being used by God the way that he desires to help advance and expand the increase of his kingdom. Now, the kingdom won't stop increasing. He just can't use us to do it. You think God said, well, I guess that's the end of the kingdom. No more increase if the people don't want to, if the people don't get in line, I guess that's it. Are you kidding me? It will increase forever and ever because God said it. Whether people elect to be involved or not, the kingdom will still increase. God will just use somebody else. Mordecai tells Esther that, says, listen, this is your opportunity. He says, listen, there's a need. If you don't engage, if you don't recognize that you've been raised up for such a time as this, and God has given you the opportunity to be used, Mordecai tells Esther, says, listen, salvation will come from somewhere else. If you don't do it, he says, the salvation is going to come from somewhere else. Why? Because God is a God of covenant. He keeps his word. He's already declared that he's going to deliver his people. God will keep his word. But you not agreeing and not being in alignment with God said is not going to make God a liar. So he says salvation and deliverance for the people, it will come from somewhere else if you don't do it. But who knows whether or not you were born and raised up for such a time as this. God needed a vessel, someone to get in alignment with the increase of his government and his peace. Are you with me? Praise the name of the Lord. So get this, of the increase of his government and peace, there would be no end upon the throne of David and over his kingdom to order it and establish it with judgment and justice. Listen at this language. From that time forward, even how long?
3: Forever.
1: So not only does he say of the increase of his government and peace, there would be no end. He says that it's going to be established with judgment and justice from that time forward, even forever, for all of eternity. The zeal or the passion, the intense passion of the Lord of hosts will perform this. So Isaiah makes it plain and says, listen, God is pretty intense about this increased stuff concerning his kingdom. And he is so passionate. The zeal of the Lord, his own dogged determination for his glory to continue to expand, God himself is going to perform it. He just needs some vessels to come in alignment that he can use to do it. And so that means a mindset and a heart set of the increase of his government and peace for me to make myself congruent with the purposes of God, for me to bring my life in alignment with the purposes of God, so that the Lord of hosts and that zeal can work in me and through me for the kingdom of God to expand as a person of influence. Are you tracking with me? Come on, this is God's word for every one of us. God has extreme passion about the increase of his kingdom. Even, let me say this, even multi-generationally. Because we teach that here. That what it is that God desires to do is so much greater than our one lifetime. So even when we think about his increase, the increase of his government and his peace, God is thinking beyond our life. Isaiah says, man's life is but a vapor. He says it's just like a vapor. On a cold day here in Chicago, you go outside, you exhale, you see a little vapor come out of your mouth, and 2 seconds later, it's gone. And Isaiah said that relatively speaking, man's life is just a vapor. It's like grass, here today, gone tomorrow. Relatively short time. But God is working beyond our one lifetime through our children, grandchildren, great-grandchildren, for multiple generations. So Jesus comes, he wants to continue to increase his government and his peace, even through our descendants. So we need a greater vision for the purposes of God. Can you say amen? The zeal and the passion of the Lord is going to accomplish this. I was talking with Jonathan yesterday, and all of us should be able to say this, or at least let it begin. I can tell you my determination for every one of us here is even if we didn't experience certain things handed down to us from our parents and grandparents, it can start with you. Amen. It can start with you. And that's for every one of us here today. I like to say God can start a new branch of your family tree with you. Doesn't matter who was in the past, he can start something new with you. I was telling him yesterday, man, I can see how my parents developed and went further and did more than my grandparents. My grandparents were great people. They didn't do a whole lot of big things, let's just say, in the natural. Godly people on both sides. I've seen my parents surpass my grandparents. I can tell you by God's grace, I've surpassed my parents. I'm just talking in developmentally. I'm anticipating, and I was telling him yesterday, you guys are going to go further than us. But then also as a grandparent, I'm going to help you help your kids go further than you. And if they catch the vision to help their grandchildren, you see how it continues the increase of his government and his peace. There's no end until Jesus comes. That's the multi-generational blessing of God. It's the multi-generational blessing of God. And it's something that God committed to as the God of Abraham and Isaac and Jacob and the 12 patriarchs. He's the God of multiple generations. So we got to get this mindset of increase even beyond our one lifetime to know that the increase and the expansion is not just for us in our one lifetime. By God's grace, if you got children and grandchildren, may God give you a revelation of your great, great, great grandchildren, what you can do today to affect their lives. Psalm 145, verse 3 or verse 4, that a one generation will proclaim your works to another, that a generation that has yet to be born will be impacted by the things of God because of our obedience today. Are you with me? Somebody should praise the Lord. Thank you, Lord Jesus. So this is concerning the increase of his kingdom. Luke chapter 17, verse 20. Luke 17, 20. God works through multiple generations. I tell sometimes, and I know it's sometimes we relocate, but I tell parents and students sometimes to also just make sure you really, really, really pray and hear from God, you know, especially in your young adult years, before you just take off to the other side of the country and leave your parents and leave your church, if you got a good one like Insight Church. Before you just take off, because I just want to get away, before you do that, pray seriously to find out if that's really, really the will of God for you. And I tell you why. Because God is handing something down from generation to generation that you have to catch, that is a force multiplier. And listen to me, some woke professor and a bunch of kids who can't tell the difference between a man and a woman don't have the answers for you. Now, hey, if it's the will of God, it's the will of God. I'm just saying to put yourself in an environment that's not conducive to the blessing and the purposes and the anointing of God on your family, that's like putting good seed in bad soil. So you got to go back and check, man, what is God doing in my family for multiple generations that I need to stay plugged into? And even if you travel and have to go away, stay close to the anointing. Stay close to what God is doing in your family. Are you with me? That was all for free. Let's go back to Luke chapter 17, verse 20. Jesus says here, so keep in mind Isaiah 9:7, of the increase of his government and peace, there will be no end. It says that God will perform this from this time forward and even forever. Listen to what Jesus says about that government and the kingdom of God. Luke chapter 17, verse 20. Now, when Jesus was asked by the Pharisees, when the kingdom of God, same thing as the government that we just read about in Isaiah 9:7, they asked Jesus, the Pharisees asked him, when the kingdom of God, listen to this, would come. When would it materialize? He answered them and said, the kingdom of God, speaking of God's covenant, God's government, does not come with observation. So we just read of the increase of his government and peace. There would be no end. It'll happen from this time forever. And then the zeal and the passion of the Lord will accomplish this. We just read about that kingdom. Jesus comes along and says that the kingdom does not come with observation. Kingdom does not come with observation. Here's the issue. He's telling them the kingdom of God, of its increase, there will be no end. Jesus is saying the kingdom of God does not come by observation. He's saying that the kingdom of God is not limited to time and space. This is big. The kingdom of God is not limited to time and space. It has to be. Listen, if it will increase forever and never stop, it's greater than time and space. Are you with me? The kingdom is eternal. The kingdom is infinite. Everybody say infinite. Infinite. Say that word again. We got to, come on, the kingdom is infinite. It's eternal. Of its increase, there will be no end forever. And so Jesus tells his disciples, you're asking me when the kingdom will come? Are you kidding? He's saying it can't come by observation. In other words, Jesus is saying it can't come in any way for you to perceive it with your five physical senses or your human logic. There's not enough education in the world for you to understand the greatness of the kingdom of God. It doesn't come by observation. It's greater than great. It's infinite. It's infinite. Are you with me? But then, listen to what he says in verse 21. Nor will they say, see here or see there. Here's an even bigger issue. For indeed, Jesus says, the kingdom of God is within you. Are you tracking with me? Of its increase, it'll never end from this time forward forever. The zeal and the passion of the Lord will accomplish it. Well, Lord, when will it arrive? When will it come? It doesn't come by observation. Your human finite capacity, your faculties, your education, your understanding, your five senses cannot comprehend, cannot contain the kingdom of God. Yet, Jesus says this, that kingdom that God will increase forever and ever and ever, Jesus says that kingdom is in you. It's in you. You think we need more of the Holy Spirit? Come on, the kingdom of God is in you. The ever increasing, never decreasing kingdom of God is in you. It's in you. And remember I said before, if we don't have the faith set and the mind, the heart set and the mindset to bring our lives in line with that, it doesn't mean that the kingdom will stop increasing. It just means that we limit what God can do in and through our lives. But it's in you. It's in you. Or let's just say at least, and I'll talk about this, let's just say at least the potential is in you. The potential is in you. Remember now, I shared people of influence, right? We're called to be light. We're called to be salt. We're called to be people of influence. And the eternal government of God's kingdom and that influence is in you. And of its increase, there will be no end. God is wanting us to influence more for his glory. Until the earth is filled with the glory of the Lord like the waters cover the sea. Are you hearing me? This is God's agenda between now and the time that Jesus comes, is to influence this world more and more with his glory in and through his people. In and through his people. Somebody say amen. So Jesus tells us the kingdom of God is where? in us. The kingdom of God is in me. Look at Romans 14, 17. I'm laying some foundation here, building a launching pad. Romans 14, 17. Paul comes along and says this, for the kingdom of God, Isaiah 9, 7, Luke 17, 20, 21, same thing. Here we go. Romans chapter 14, 17. Paul writes, the kingdom of God is not eating and drinking. Remember, Jesus said it does not come with observation. So Paul is echoing that idea that it's not just something physical, tangible. It's not eating and drinking. But the kingdom of God is righteousness, peace, and joy. Where? In the Holy Spirit. The kingdom of God, of the increase of his government. The kingdom does not come by observation. The kingdom is in you. What is the kingdom? Paul says the kingdom is righteousness, peace, and joy in the Holy Spirit. And let me add this. Righteousness, peace, and joy in the Holy Spirit in you. Righteousness, peace, and joy in the Holy Spirit in you. It's okay to write that in your Bible. Righteousness, peace, and joy in the Holy Spirit in me. Make sure you add those two words in me. Righteousness, peace, joy in the Holy Spirit in me. In me. Because Jesus said the kingdom of God is within you. Are you tracking with me? God has entrusted us with an end time mandate to build strong believers in a culture of deception and to prepare people for the Lord's soon return. And partners like you are helping us carry out that assignment. I really want you to know that when you support James Ward Ministries, you are not just a donor. You are a builder and co-laborer with us to advance God's kingdom around the world. Every seed you sow has eternal weight and significance. The Word of God says, write the vision and make it plain. And for us, this is that moment, a moment to look ahead, to align our hearts and join hands to strengthen the work and advance God's kingdom together. I'm asking you to join Sharon and me and some other world changers to celebrate what God has done and to boldly embrace what he is about to do.
4: Hello, everyone. I'm Pastor Sharon Ward, and I am so pleased to welcome you to Point of Grace. In Hebrews 4:16, it reminds us, let us therefore come boldly to the throne of grace that we may obtain mercy and find grace to help in time of need. That's what this show is all about, coming boldly before the Lord and discovering his grace for every area of our lives. And he has a purpose for you. So let's lean in and find strength, wisdom, and encouragement together right here at Point of Grace.
1: Faithful God who keeps covenant and mercy for 1,000 generations with those who love him and keep his commandment. That's all it takes is if you love God, and if you obey his word, God will make covenant with you and your family for multiple generations. You don't have to be special. You don't have to have this last name or that last name. Doesn't matter if you have a record. Doesn't matter if you didn't know your dad. Doesn't matter if you were adopted or if you were abandoned. Doesn't matter if you grew up in a shelter or if you grew up in an orphanage. All irrelevant. You love God and you begin to call on the name of God and obey his word. And God will build a family for multiple generations through you.
5: When Jesus was about to die, just before he died, he shouted out, remember the victorious cry, tetelestai, which means paid in full. When Jesus was raised from the dead, it was God saying, amen, it has been paid in full. Because if there was one sin that any human in the history of mankind had committed that Jesus didn't pay for, that one sin would have kept him in the grave forever. So anytime you think, oh, this time he can't forgive me, not this time. Remember, he's alive. It means he paid.
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7: Welcome to the Washington Stand News Brief. I'm Casey Harper, bringing you today's big stories. The national debt is now a whopping $40 trillion. The debt has continued to rise for two decades under both Republican and Democratic administrations. Even worse, it's speeding up. The debt was $20 trillion only 10 years ago, which means it doubled in a decade.
8: Interest is our fastest growing government program. So we spend more than, you know, $3 billion a day on interest costs. We spend more on interest than we do on national defense. We'll spend $16 trillion on interest over the next 10 years. So we've gotten to the point at which the debt and the interest costs represent a huge burden, not only just on our future kids and grandkids, but on our citizens today. So $40 trillion should be a huge wake-up call to Washington to get our fiscal house in order.
7: That was budget expert Michael Peterson. He projects we will hit $50 trillion in debt in about 6 years. Lawmakers raised concerns Thursday about the exploding debt, calling it a wake-up call, but the political will to take drastic action hasn't reached a critical mass in either party, at least not yet. Treasury Secretary Scott Bessent responded to the news Thursday.
9: The $40 trillion is a big number. It is smaller when we look at the publicly traded amount because our Social Security funds and other government entities hold a substantial amount. And what we're going to do, we're going to have to grow our way out of this. And as I talked about at G20 in Asheville, we are going to talk about the U.S. growth strategy and encourage the rest of the world to come along with us. We are also, I announced that Director Russ Vogt and I have been tasked with looking at fiscal consolidation. And remember, we did not get here in a day. That we were left with a mess. The Biden administration had the highest deficit to GDP in history when we weren't at war or weren't in a recession. For 2025, we brought it down by more than 1%.
7: Family Research Council President Tony Perkins made a salient point about the troubling milestone on X. He cited Proverbs 22:7, the rich rules over the poor, and the borrower is servant to the lender. Well, in related news, Wednesday evening, President Donald Trump declared economic war on Iran. The president posted on Truth Social saying, quote, "No one has given the Islamic Republic of Iran a greater opportunity to make a deal than me. Tragically for them, they failed to take it. Therefore, today I am announcing the most crushing economic operation ever taken against any country. This will be economic warfare in isolation on an unprecedented scale." The president went on to call it an economic D-Day and said any country found helping Iran financially would face, quote, tremendous economic consequences. That announcement comes as talks have broken down with Iran, but military strikes have quieted this week. Well, for our last story, parents in Nigeria are demanding action as children remain missing after the jihadi group Boko Haram raided more schools this summer. According to reports, at least 120 children enter their fourth month of captivity. The abductions are part of a series of mass kidnappings targeting schools in northern Nigeria, where armed groups have seized hundreds of students in recent years. In particular, Christians are being targeted at disproportionately high rates by Islamic terrorists. Protesters held signs reading, "Bring back our children," and wept as they described the anguish of having their children in terrorist hands since May and June attacks on schools in Borno State. The protest comes months after gunmen stormed Government Day Secondary School in Lhasa in late June, abducting 36 students and a teacher during national exams while killing another teacher. That raid followed a May attack in the nearby Musa community where 90 children were taken. Following the first attack, security forces rescued 10 of the abducted students, but dozens remain unaccounted for. Well, that is today's news. I'm Casey Harper. You can check in next time for more stories that matter.
10: Of our nation's capital in Washington, D.C., bringing compelling interviews, insightful analysis, taking you beyond the headlines and sound bites into conversations with our nation's leaders and newsmakers, all from a biblical worldview. Sitting in for Tony is today's host, Jody Heiss.
9: The $40 trillion is a big number. It is smaller when we look at the publicly traded amount because our Social Security funds and other government entities hold a substantial amount. And what we're going to do, we're going to have to grow our way out of this.
11: That was U.S. Treasury Secretary Scott Bessent commenting on the nation's record high national debt. Welcome to this Thursday, August 20th edition of Washington Watch. I'm your host, Jody Heiss, filling in for Tony Perkins. Thanks for joining us this next hour. Coming up on today's program, President Trump has announced economic warfare on Iran. So what will this escalation mean for the conflict in the Middle East? Congressman Keith Self, a member of the House Foreign Affairs Committee, will join me in just a few moments to discuss the latest news coming from the Middle East. Then, the national debt. It has now surpassed the $40 trillion threshold. Economist Steve Cortez, president of the League of American Workers, will be joining us to discuss the implications this could have for Americans and the overall state of the economy. Plus, Moshe Spern, president of United Jewish Teachers, will be joining us a little bit later in the program today to discuss a new report that found a persistent pattern of hostility toward Jewish people in New York City's public schools. So what's driving this anti-Semitism? Well, we'll find out. All that and more is coming your way on today's edition of Washington Watch. Well, let's begin with the conflict in the Middle East. President Trump has announced an economic D-Day against Iran. Joining us now to discuss this is Washington Watch reporter Mary Stackhouse. Mary, what is this all about?
12: Jody, President Trump vowed in a post on Truth Social the most crushing economic operation ever taken against any country on Iran. He said that the economic warfare and isolation will be on a scale that's unprecedented. He went on to say that any country who provides any type of lifeline to Iran will face tremendous economic consequences. President Trump also urged allies to stand with the U.S. and to isolate and defeat the Iran threat. Meanwhile, in the Strait of Hormuz, the military has quietly established a shipping corridor to ensure the daily passage of millions of barrels of oil. The operation has reportedly been going on for a few weeks. It has seen around 15 to 20 tankers traveling at night through the southern route of the sea passage along the coast of Oman. Some experts have seen total exports from the Gulf reach around 15 to 20 million barrels. Jody.
11: Let's turn now to some international news. The U.S. State Department says there's an American citizen being wrongfully detained in China. Who is this individual being held by Chinese authorities and why?
12: The U.S. says American citizen and Myanmar scholar Min Zen is being wrongfully detained in China. He was arrested by Chinese authorities in June. The Trump administration has said securing his release is a top priority. Min Zen is accused of endangering Chinese national security. Now, rights advocates have argued that China has long conducted what they call hostage diplomacy, detaining foreigners, including Americans, to gain leverage in bilateral relations. Rights groups have urged the U.S. to press China for the release of Min Zen ahead of President Xi Jinping's visit to the U.S. next month. Now, there's also a campaign to release imprisoned pastors who are being held in China. China is, of course, known for oppression of religious freedom and targeting churches. Pastor Ezra Jin was released last month after being held for close to 9 months by Chinese authorities. Many are hopeful that after President Xi's meeting with President Trump next month, Pastor John Zhao will also be released. He's currently battling stage 4 cancer. Jody.
11: Yes, we did a segment on Pastor John Zhao yesterday, and it's a very serious situation with his health. Quickly, Mary, let's look at some domestic news. Devastating report reality. The U.S. debt hit $40 trillion. Walk us through this news.
12: Yeah, this is huge news. For the first time in U.S. history, the national debt has reached $40 trillion, as you said. The debt has more than doubled in less than a decade, from close to $20 trillion when President Trump was first sworn in January 2017. Now, roughly one-third of that increase occurred during 2 years of government borrowing to fund the COVID-19 pandemic responses. That was both under the Trump and Biden administrations. Michael Peterson, he's the chairman and CEO of the Peter G. Peterson Foundation. He spoke to the burden that this debt will have on future generations.
8: Interest is our fastest growing government program. So we spend more than, you know, $3 billion a day on interest costs. We spend more on interest than we do on national defense. We'll spend $16 trillion on interest over the next 10 years. So we've gotten to the point at which the debt and the interest costs represent a huge burden, not only just on our future kids and grandkids, but on our citizens today. So $40 trillion should be a huge wake-up call to Washington to get our fiscal house in order.
12: Peterson said that heavy government borrowing has contributed to higher mortgage, car loan, and credit card rates. Jody.
11: Amazing. We look back at the $20 trillion mark as the good old days, and amazing where this is going. Mary, as always, thank you for getting us kicked off. I want to go back now to the situation with Iran and President Trump's economic D-Day declaration. And joining us now to discuss this and more is Congressman Keith Self. He's a member of the House Foreign Affairs Committee. He represents the 3rd Congressional District of Texas. He also served our country so faithfully for some 25 years in the U.S. Army before retiring with the rank of Lieutenant Colonel. Congressman Self, thanks for joining me. Welcome back to Washington Watch.
13: Always good to see you, Jody. Thank you.
11: Well, likewise. All right. No doubt, the U.S. has already done enormous damage to the Iranian military. So what do you make now of this economic move where President Trump is stating this is going to be the most crushing economic operation ever against any country?
13: Well, if you notice, he included all of the other countries. In fact, a lot of that was asking them to come along. So I'll mention two countries, China and Russia. They don't care. They will help Iran. They are helping Iran. China is being hurt by all of this because of the oil imports that they have. But they will continue to help Iran. And frankly, the rest of the world is not all on board with us. They are trying to keep their own economies going. They need oil. They need to keep going. So his plea, you know, a lot of his plea was to other countries. We have to wait and see who will support President Trump in this effort.
11: Yeah, I think that's an excellent point. I mean, China obviously is the biggest buyer of Iranian oil, and we have United Arab Emirates. They historically have been a major part of their economic lifeline. So you talk about these other countries who have significant ties to Iran. How big of a challenge do you think this is going to be to get other countries on board?
13: I think it's huge. UAE just said that they had severed all ties with Iran. That's huge. That will hurt because they, as you say, were the largest trading partner. But the world as a whole is not on board with us. So this will be a diplomatic challenge for the State Department to get as many people helping us on this as possible, because we're going to see just how integrated the world is. And it is a very integrated world today. So when you target one country, you've got to have allies go with you in that effort.
11: Yeah, I agree. This is going to be this is going to divide sheep from the goats in a lot of ways. I mean, we're going to see who's who around the world and where they all stand. You know, there's been a lot of mixed messages on whether the Trump administration is still negotiating with Iran. And if they are, how active is that? But one thing that I think is clear is that the administration is certainly not rushing to make a deal at this point. In fact, Jared Kushner said that it has to be the right kind of deal if there's going to be any deal. On the other hand, you have some who think President Trump might take any kind of deal, especially right here before the midterms. But, you know, I think, and I'd like to get your thoughts on this. Don't you think that President Trump really knows just how critical the right deal is, not just any deal?
13: Absolutely, he does. And I don't think he will take any deal. We do need to get Iran calmed down. But I will tell you, Jody, what I have checked with the intel community, and I am concerned about an October surprise from Iran, because they understand how important this Iran conflict is to the midterms. So I would encourage our intelligence services and everyone to be aware that an Iran October surprise may be in the offing. I think we ought to be real careful.
11: Yes, I agree with you on that. In fact, the Wall Street Journal reported something along those lines on Sunday. They said that Iran has spent the last couple of months since the signing of the memorandum, they've been preparing for a wider conflict. So do you think, from what you understand, is that actually what they've been doing? And if so, that probably could contribute significantly to the October surprise you mentioned.
13: Well, all I can say is that Iran wants to draw this out, because they are surviving, the regime is surviving, and they still have their 60% enriched uranium. So those two things, they consider success. They draw this out as long as they can, rebuild as fast as they can, survive, keep their nuclear material, they're happy. So throw in an October surprise to try to hurt President Trump in the midterms, I think you've got the concoction.
11: Yep, it's a storm rising. We'll see just how it unfolds. While I have you, you're a founding member of the Sharia Free America Caucus. And from your own home state, Texas Republican State Representative Brian Harrison is calling for Texas to enter a special session, the legislature there, to address the whole threat of Sharia law. He says he believes that the threat is certainly growing. What do you think about that?
13: Absolutely, it's growing. I mean, across the nation, it's growing. This is moving so fast. I just put out a piece that said we are losing Texas because we're ground zero. It's exploding across Texas. Brian Harrison is exactly right. Brent Money, another state rep, started the Sharia-Free Texas caucus. We have a Sharia-Free Wisconsin caucus now up in Wisconsin. People are starting to be aware of the danger of having an alternative legal system of governance, political Islam. But Texas is ground zero. Harrison is exactly right. The state has got to get engaged.
11: And I don't know if you saw this, but last month the Pew Research Center put out a survey and found that 44% of Muslim Americans support Hamas. 44%. I think that in itself says something, doesn't it?
13: Absolutely. There's another survey that, depending on who you're talking to, 33 or more percent of American Muslims prefer Sharia law in America. So it's not just support for Hamas. A significant percentage of our American Muslims wants Sharia law here in America. This is a real problem, Jody.
11: It's a serious problem, and you know, it just seems like we're living at a time where we have so many issues, so many plates spinning, that this is a time for focus. And I know when Congress comes back into session, you're going to have your hands full with a bunch of major decisions. So, Congressman Keith Self, always a pleasure to have you on the program with us. Thank you for your steadfast leadership. We appreciate it.
13: Thank you, Jody. Great to see you.
11: All right. Coming up next, the national debt has topped $40 trillion for the very first time. So what does all this mean for our country? What does it mean for each of us? Well, we'll discuss it next. Stay with us.
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0: Vote Stand Summit is coming up next month, starting on September 24th. It'll be taking place at the Cornerstone Chapel in Leesburg, right outside of D.C. So get more details. Better yet, go ahead and register. Text the word SUMMIT to 67742. All right, we mentioned this yesterday on the program, but now the total national debt has topped $40 trillion for the first time in our 250-year history. And about half of that has all happened in the last decade. So what does all of this mean? What does it mean for every one of us? Joining me now to discuss this and more is Steve Cortez. He's the founder and president of the League of American Workers. Prior to entering media and politics full-time, he had a 25-year career on Wall Street as a bond trader. Steve, welcome to Washington Watch. Glad to have you. And let me just kick it off with this. What is driving this national debt?
1: Well, absolute profligate levels of borrowing and spending. I mean, that's the simple answer. But the more sort of complex answer and deeper answer is an inability of really anyone of consequence in Washington to deal with this building crisis. This is a bipartisan failure. And look, I'm a right winger. I'm a Republican. I worked for President Trump, for Vice President Vance. I hope to work for only Republicans into the future. But I think we have to admit that we are also, as a party and as a movement, complicit in this inattention, in this irresponsibility that has led to this level of debt that is totally unsustainable. And here's the consequence. It's not just like, oh, a number on a board that we don't like that's unpleasant for us. The tangible kitchen table consequence is a loss of the standard of living for far too many Americans. So Americans have dealt with an untenable level of inflation since the COVID panic. The last 5 years, while inflation is obviously better under President Trump, it's still too high in a cumulative way. That panic and the ensuing rush of borrowing and spending that we still have not abated, unfortunately, that directly led to this explosion in inflation. And what does that really mean? It just means your standard of living is going down. You're working harder and harder for less. It's one of the reasons why in all of the polling right now, unfortunately, the American people have an incredibly dour view of the economy. Consumer sentiment has tanked, and far too many Americans believe now that they will not live

0: but only a small portion to work with for the purpose of eradicating what's now $40 trillion. This is a difficult yeah. web that has been created.
1: Sure. No, and listen, and I understand that the politics there and how difficult it is, and you're right. And on the entitlement side, if we're unwilling to attack entitlements, and I think we should, but regardless, I realize right now that seems to be a political impossibility, and we have to spend significantly on our defense. You're only talking about roughly 10% of the budget then, you know, that is left, that is essentially in play. But also, I would warn you about this in terms of funding our defense. We now spend more on interest on the debt. We are now above $1 trillion annually in interest on the debt. We're spending more on that. We're seeing, in other words, we're spending more to the bank, essentially, than we're spending on arms in the United States for the first time in American history. And this is we're about to close fiscal year. This is the second year in a row we're above $1 trillion in interest payments. And here's where it gets really dangerous. It's already a bad situation. Here's where it gets really dangerous, Jody, is, and again, I'm a former bond trader for a long time. If interest rates continue to rise because of the inflation, we can get into this vicious cycle where the more money we print, the higher interest rates rise, the higher that interest payment goes on the debt. And eventually we get to a situation where the only way we can possibly get out of it is to either inflate things to the point where we don't have a standard of living at all anymore, or we have to default on the debt. We don't want to get there. All right. So, but let me tell you one solution that I think is workable, that is politically feasible to get there. One of the reasons that entitlements have grown so out of control is, and this will shock a lot of Americans, but it's because a lot of immigrants are getting these entitlement payments. They're getting very generous, lavish benefits from the U.S. government, both legal and illegal immigrants. So the more we accelerate deportations, thank goodness President Trump has closed the border, but the more we accelerate internal enforcement, that is going to help our budget tremendously. I would advocate, even in addition to that, that legal immigration should be at least restricted, if not put on hold temporarily. So that is one, I believe, politically workable solution that would start to get that 70% or so of the budget, which we can't really touch, but would start to get those net payments down on the entitlement side. The other issue, and look, let me get the positive side, okay? Because I've been all negative so far, but let me get the positive side, Jody. And this is possible, okay? What's going on in automation and AI, it is possible that we get such a ramp in productivity that we can produce so much that we actually can grow our way out of this debt. Now, I think it's irresponsible of our country to rely on that. It's sort of like a football team saying, hey, don't worry, we can throw an 80-yard bomb for a touchdown anytime we want. Well, maybe you can, okay, and it's wonderful if you do it, but it's not a good coaching strategy. A good coaching strategy says, hey, how do we get 7 yards at a clip? Let's not rely on the touchdown bomb. But I am telling you, I'm just giving you the positive vision, and that is what I hear some people who aren't as concerned about the debt. What they tell me is we're at the cusp of a productivity revolution, much like we saw at the beginning of the internet, now an even bigger one with AI. If that is the case, then it's possible that this mammoth debt becomes manageable. But I'll tell you right now, it is not manageable, and this isn't just Washington's problem. You know, if you're horrified going to the grocery store, a big reason is this $40 trillion in debt. So this has real world ramifications for every single family in America.
0: Yeah, absolutely. And you look at other seemingly positive news, encouraging, it's given to us, unemployment claims down a little bit. But that's all temporary. I mean, that suggests things are right now today stable, but it's not long term at all. We've only got about 30 seconds. But is that correct?
1: It is correct. Let me give you, though, and from your home state of Georgia, some good news that is longer term. Hyundai just announced that it's massively increasing its auto plant in the state of Georgia, investing $26 billion in the United States. That's because of America First trade policies, because of smart tariffs from President Trump. That's lasting news. That's not going to be just a quarter or two. That's years and decades. That can help the situation, too, onshoring back to this country.
0: Good point. Thank you so much for joining us, Steve Cortez, founder and president of the League of American Workers. We appreciate it. All right, coming up next, we'll discuss a new report highlighting the serious and ongoing problem of anti-Semitism in America's largest school system. Stay with us.
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0: has released a report, a comprehensive one, I might add, on anti-Semitism in the nation's largest school system. And according to the data compiled, anti-Semitism remains a serious and ongoing problem in the New York City public schools, with direct acts of hostility constituting the clear majority of documented anti-Semitic and anti-Israel incidents. So what is fueling all of this, and what can be done about it? Well, joining us now to discuss this is Moshe Spern. He's the president of United Jewish Teachers, which released this report. Moshe, we're glad to have you. Welcome to Washington Watch. And let me start with this question. Just simply tell us the highlights. What's in the report? What did you find?
1: The biggest problem we're seeing is that, you know, since October 7th, students, teachers, it's been open season on them when it comes to hate against Jewish people. And we actually saw an uptick since Oran Mamdani became mayor of New York City, which is quite interesting. So these 250 incidents we're talking about, they range from something like a 12th grader celebrating their acceptance of going to the IDF post high school in May, when students announce where they're going on acceptance day, and a student is then bullied for such a thing. You know, we saw a Holocaust survivor denied to speak in a New York City middle school because of his views on Israel, which there were none. It was fabricated. But this was a view of a principal who didn't want to have a Holocaust survivor in her school. So these are just, you know, there are countless incidents of a Palestinian flag being raised in the hallway of a school. So when we're talking about students bringing Palestinian flags to graduation ceremonies, despite the fact there are actual rules in place not to have these things. So when we compiled these lists of 250 incidents, we saw there was a clear pattern that administrators, whether they be superintendents or principals, failed to act appropriately. When swastikas are drawn in schools, they fail to call the New York City, the New York Department of Education, Department of Police, the NYPD. They fail to call the NYPD in to actually investigate and track these hate crimes. To investigate these hate crimes, oftentimes they erase, they cover, and they ignore swastikas and other forms of hate. So right. What we suggested that the Department of Education do is reinstitute, or actually start having, a definition of anti-Semitism, which is the IHRA definition, the IHRA definition, International Holocaust Remembrance Association, that definition, which is the best definition of how to define anti-Semitism. Because Mayor Zohran Mamdani on January 1st revoked the executive order made by Eric Adams, the previous mayor. And so the Department of Education has not had a working definition. There would have been one had that executive order stayed in place. So we recommended they do that. We recommended NYPD investigate. We recommended, you know, education. We have to educate school leaders of how to identify and how to act. And most importantly, students need to be held accountable. Teachers need to be held accountable. You can't just allow Jews to be isolated and targeted in these schools.
0: Now, you mentioned, and I get it, the uptake from Mayor Mamdani since he was elected. I get that. We all see that. But you also mentioned October 7th. Those terror attacks were against Israel. And it's interesting that you bring that up as still a reason. It's been nearly 3 years. What is keeping the October 7th torch ablaze?
1: So I think there's this sentiment still within our city. I live in New York City. You know, we see it time and time again. Israel comes up all the time. The mayor of New York City does a social media video, 2 minutes long, libels the state of Israel, accuses Israel of committing genocide, which is not true at all. If you actually talk to people who are experts in this area, they'll tell you these people who have died, unfortunate, all war is terrible. Nobody likes war. 73,000 people dead. It's the result of it being a casualty of a war that Hamas started on October 7th. There was peace on October 6th. They changed that. So Zohran Mamdani does a commercial, I shouldn't say a commercial, does like an infomercial and on social media, seen by 100 million people, libeling, calling Netanyahu a war criminal. We see that he calls supporters of AIPAC, American citizens who donate money to politicians they support on both sides of the aisle, bipartisan group, AIPAC, They support Republicans, they support Democrats, they support independents. He called them monsters. Jewish Americans, supporters of Israel, who are not Jewish, monsters. So, I mean, this is the mayor of New York City. He is consistently bringing up Israel. Never condemns Hamas, only condemns Israel. And the Jewish people are seeing the biggest impact from that. And the borough of Brooklyn, by the way, one of the five boroughs, saw the highest amount of attacks on Jewish teachers and students, and that has the largest amount of Jews living there, especially Orthodox Jews like myself.
0: Yeah, and like you said, I mean, there's no doubt when you throw into the mix the anti-Israel rhetoric coming from New York politicians, that certainly throws fuel to the fire. There's so much I wish we could talk about. This is an issue, however, and unfortunately our time has run out. We're going to have to wind it down. But this is an issue that I want to, first of all, thank you for coming on and bringing it to our attention and for the report that you put together. But I want to call on our viewers and listeners to pray for this situation. This is an extremely volatile situation and something that definitely needs the hand of God to help us through all of this. Thank you so much, Moshe Spurn, President of United Jewish Teachers. We deeply appreciate your work, and thank you for joining us today on Washington Watch. All right, coming up next, we're going to transition to some international developments, starting with Nigeria, and then we'll go to Syria. So we'll be covering a lot of ground. Stay with us.
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0: Watch. I'm your host for today, Jody Heiss, filling in for Tony. So glad to have you with us. Each week, we are so pleased to share how our Pray, Vote, Stand chapter initiative is growing, and we love to recognize new chapters that have joined. And this week, we want to welcome our newest chapter in Meeusaki County, Michigan. 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And we would encourage you to find out more about it, to get more information on these chapters and how you can start one or join one. Text the word CHAPTERS to 67742, or you can go to frc.org/chapters. And speaking of Pray, Vote, Stand, I've already mentioned it briefly, but we strongly encourage you to make plans to join us for this upcoming powerful summit, September 24th through the 26th. It'll take place in Leesburg, Virginia, at the Cornerstone Chapel just outside of Washington, D.C. And again, for details and to register, text the word SUMMIT to 67742. Last week, Muslim and Christian leaders in Nigeria gathered in the country's capital of Abuja for a high-level roundtable meeting on religion and building social harmony. Now, that meeting resulted in the signing of an initial package of agreements, probably most notably a memorandum of understanding, but all of it to promote community peace in Nigeria. Of course, all of this comes as Islamic insurgents continue to absolutely wreak havoc in that country, including targeted killing of Christians, which some have actually described as genocide. So could this interfaith peace accord, we'll call it, could it be a potential turning point as some Christian and Muslim leaders have come together and some are describing it as a turning point? Well, joining us now to discuss this is Brad Brandon. He's founder and CEO of Across Nigeria, who actively serves in foreign mission fields, including very high-risk areas and persecuted areas like that in northern Nigeria. Brad, we're so glad to have you. Welcome back to Washington Watch. And let me begin just by this agreement between Christian and Muslim leaders. What can you tell us about it?
15: Well, I always approach these things with a high level of skepticism. I've worked in Nigeria long enough to be skeptical of these things. Let's not forget that the Nigerian government, it's been proven that they've been paying Nigerian pastors to deny that there's targeted violence against Christians going on at all, that this genocide is happening at all. Let's also not forget that last December, we uncovered that there was a $9 million contract with a lobby firm in Washington, D.C., that Nigeria, the Nigerian government wanted to clean up their global image. So they sent the lobby firm to lobby members of the United States Congress and members of the White House. So they're trying to clean up their global image because in 2024, they lost $540 million in foreign investors because of the instability. So I look at this and I say, this is great if it's real, but the chances that this is actually real are very slim. And there's one way to prove whether this is real or not, whether it's optics or action. And that is by not measuring the words that are spoken, which we learn in Nigeria not to do, but measure the actions that are taken. So the proof will be in the pudding in the future as to what actions are actually taken and will there be a reduction in the violence against Christians throughout northern Nigeria that's even spreading now to southern Nigeria.
0: Yeah, good point. I think caution has to be the way forward in this. And yet it appears, and I'll underscore appears, that efforts in Nigeria are reportedly at least not only addressing violence, but also the rhetoric that can deepen some of the religious divisions. Is there anything about that that you can tell us?
15: Yeah, we have not seen a reduction in the violence, I can tell you that. Just a week and a half ago, we had one of our widow communities was attacked, and 30 people in that community were killed. I showed up to one of our widow communities shortly after a massacre happened and found 14 people killed. Went to the next village, and there were 10 people, Christians, massacred there. An hour after we left, the attackers came back, and 5 were massacred. The massacres were going on about a daily basis while I was there. I just returned about 6 weeks ago to the U.S. So that's why I emphasize the proof will be in the action, what actually takes place. Because right now, I've been working there for 12 years, and it's the worst that I've ever seen it. And these attacks are specifically targeted against Christian communities.
0: So President Trump, I think, I'll put it out to you with that, I think he put a spotlight on the situation in Nigeria when he started speaking out strongly several months ago. Has that made any impact, you think, on the government and various groups in Nigeria?
15: I think there's a lot of things that the United States government is doing, including Congress and the White House, that are leveraging the Nigerian government to take action. So by President Trump tweeting what he tweeted last year, there were multiple, X's you call them now, that he put out condemning the violence against Christians. That really brought this whole issue to the forefront after it had been ignored for 15 years. He's the only president who's done that. He put Nigeria back on the country of particular concern list, which leverages them economically to take action. And also, let's not forget, Congress is working on pieces of legislation. Ted Cruz's office has written the Nigerian Accountability Act that right now is in the Foreign Relations Committee. These are all things that are being used to leverage the Nigerian government to take action to stop this violence that is targeted against Christians. There, you know, the article states that there is Muslim on Muslim violence, and that's true. I'm not going to deny that. But that's radical Muslims who are targeting Muslims who don't hold their radical beliefs. Boko Haram is still running parts, big regions of northern Nigeria. ISWA, the Islamic State of West Africa, is doing the same thing. The Nigerian government has done very little to go in and protect those Christian communities that are being targeted now on a daily, almost a daily basis.
0: So real quickly, how would you encourage our viewers and listeners to pray?
15: I think number one, pray that the Nigerian government, the president particularly, and the power brokers in Nigeria have a change of heart, that they actually do take actionable steps to end the violence against Christians. Number one thing that I always encourage people to pray is, pray that God would open the hearts of Muslims throughout northern Nigeria and all of Nigeria, even Muslims in the Nigerian government right now, that God would open their hearts to the gospel of Jesus Christ. We've seen over 7,000 Muslims, their lives have been transformed by the gospel. And as an organization across Nigeria, we believe that the gospel is the solution to this problem. Governments can help, absolutely, institutions can help, but ultimately it's the gospel that's the solution to this problem. So we ask our followers that pray that God would open the hearts of the Muslims who are behind this.
0: Thank you so much for joining us, Brad Brandon, founder and CEO of Across Nigeria. All right, I want to turn now to another international development, and that's the deployment, at least a reported deployment or potential presence of Turkish forces in Syria, which prompted Israel to carry out overnight strikes Tuesday on a military airfield in northwestern Syria. And joining us now to discuss this is Nadine Mayenza. She's co-chair of the International Religious Freedom Roundtable and chair of the Institute for Global Engagement. She's a former chair of the U.S. Commission on International Religious Freedom. Nadine, welcome back to Washington Watch. What do we know about what triggered Israel's airstrikes?
16: Well, Israel last year struck Syria twice for the same reason. So, you know, President Netanyahu has made it very clear. He has said he will, quote, not tolerate a Turkish military establishment in Syria that threatens Israel. He said, we've made it clear to Turkey, don't. apparently they didn't hear the message, so we made sure they understood it better. So that's exactly what happened on Tuesday. Israel conducted airstrikes on an airbase outside of Aleppo, and I was just nearby just a few weeks ago, just hours after a Turkish delegation had visited the airfield. And according to the Syrian officials, they struck and damaged the runways, I think at least eight different strikes, and there were no casualties. So it was done very carefully and targeted to make it so that they could not use this space without actually harming any individuals at all.
0: So Israel and Syria had agreed to a status quo in terms of security matters. So why in the world would Syria consider a move that would breach that?
16: It's, you know, there have been a lot of talk about that. And what happens is they do it undercover so carefully that by the time a presence shows up, then it's really difficult to get rid of. And Syria's made it very clear they won't do this. I mean, sorry, Israel's made it very clear they're not going to allow that. And Syria's in this position where they're trying to keep the U.S. happy, but Turkey has a huge influence. And that's why it's so important that the U.S. stands up against these kind of actions from Turkey, rather than having Syria be the one to have to stand up all the time. And unfortunately, the ambassador, the U.S. ambassador to Turkey and also the special envoy for Syria, immediately condemned the strike, saying what Israel did was unnecessary escalation. It does not advance regional stability. So really, I'm hoping that privately, at least, the U.S. is urging Turkey to not continue to try to move into Syria and set up a base there that Israel would see as a threat to themselves. And of course, we know that Turkey has, we have all sorts of comments coming from Erdogan and people, part of his ministries, that are very threatening to Israel. So there's definitely a good reason that Israel is worried about Turkey.
0: So take us a little bit further into that relationship between Turkey and Syria. Just explain that a little bit for our viewers and listeners. What are Turkey's intentions?
16: Well, it's hard to know because Turkey says a lot of different things that don't add up. So to one audience, they'll be very threatening to Israel, and to another audience, they'll make it clear that they're not a threat. You know, Netanyahu said at a cabinet session June 28th, quote, "Hardly a day goes by without Erdogan calling for the destruction of the state of Israel." We take those words very seriously, because if there's one thing we've learned from history of our people, it is when someone says they intend to destroy you, you should take them seriously. So they have a long history of Erdogan threatening different ministers. Several of his ministers have said threatening things about Jerusalem, taking Jerusalem. So there's good reason that Israel should be worried and take Erdogan at his word.
0: So it's been nearly a year since the brutal Assad regime was overthrown in Syria. What can you tell us about the new government? How has that been shaping up?
16: Well, this new government, as most people are aware, it come from a former terrorist organization. And President al-Shara has said he's put that behind him, is promised to build an inclusive government, has not done that. We've seen the Syrian security forces commit atrocities against religious minorities. You know, they, in March 2025, targeted the Alawite community with over 1,500 killed and a lot of videotapes implicating the Syrian security forces. We saw something very similar against the Druze and Sueda. The Christians have not been targeted the same way, although they have had several bombing attempts, including at Mar Elias Church, that killed over 25 people. And that was, they said, ISIS, although that hasn't been actually confirmed. But I think Christians feel this in all the religious and ethnic minorities in Syria, like second-class citizens. You know, Christians are trying to see if they can see a future for themselves in Syria. They don't want to be marginalized, because being marginalized continues the cycle of violence that we're seeing in Syria. They really want equal citizenship. And what the U.S. and the international community needs to do is be pushing al-Shara, this president who everyone says is a pragmatist. And if he is a pragmatist, then he needs pressure to be able to move towards policies that would allow one of the oldest continuous Christian communities in the world to be able to stay.
0: So there's a lot of moving parts there as you explain all of this to us. Where, in your opinion, where is this headed?
16: Well, they really are at a crossroads. And when I say that is it can go so many different ways. Right now in the Northeast, for instance, you know, we saw a military attack against the Kurdish region in January. President Trump had it stopped. They're integrating in now. They're actually the only part of Syria where you're going to see Kurds, Christians, other minorities as a part of government, women as a part of government. We're not seeing that anywhere else in Syria. So there is a possibility of this model working in the Northeast where local communities are part of their own security. They're part of their own governance. Christians feel more secure in the Northeast. You know why? Because Christians are actually providing security for Christian neighborhoods. We're not seeing that in other parts of Syria. The people that are providing security for Christian communities in the rest of Syria are normally HTS from Idlib that were part of the organization with al-Shara. So there isn't a lot of trust in the government protecting them, but in the Northeast there is. So there is a possibility of that kind of model working for Syria, but it will only do so if there's a lot of pressure from the U.S. government and the international community on al-Shara to do that. And unfortunately, that's not what we're seeing. What we're seeing is people saying, oh, he's sovereign, they can do whatever they want. And really, they're not providing the pressure to counter the Islamist base that exists in Syria. So many of al-Shara's folks came and really joined for an Islamic State. And so they're actually angry at him because they haven't seen him give that Islamic State. So the U.S. needs to pressure this government to make up for the pressure that he's already receiving.
0: Well, I want to say thank you, Nadine Mayenza, for joining us on Washington Watch and for breaking all this complicated stuff down for us. We appreciate it. Nadine is the former chair of the U.S. Commission on International Religious Liberties. Thank you so much. All right, friends, we have literally covered the world today on Washington Watch, and that is our purpose, to keep you informed as to what's happening here in our country and beyond, and to do so all from a biblical perspective. So thank you so much for joining us. Hope you have a wonderful rest of your evening, and be sure to join us again tomorrow right here on Washington Watch.
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20: Thank you for watching His Channel. With a national update, I'm Elizabeth May. Several people involved in violent protests against Immigration and Customs Enforcement have recently been convicted or sentenced in federal court. The case involved attacks on federal officers and government property. In one case, Jacob Daniel Terreras was sentenced to 10 months in federal prison after admitting that he threw pieces of concrete at Border Patrol agents and injured one of them. In another case, Yechua Mauricio Flores was sentenced to 37 months in prison after prosecutors said he poured lighter fluid on a burning police vehicle and threw an electric scooter from a freeway overpass. Other cases involve people accused of throwing rocks at officers, damaging an ICE building, or attacking a detention center. Federal officials say the sentences send a clear message that violence against law enforcement will not be accepted. The case also shows that people can peacefully disagree with immigration policies, but violence can lead to serious federal charges and prison time. A man accused of hitting four people with his pickup truck in Nashville is now behind bars. Police arrested 47-year-old Felipe Alvarado Hernandez more than a month after the crash. Investigators say he drove onto a sidewalk and struck four people, leaving victims seriously injured. Two reportedly needed wheelchairs and one remained hospitalized in late July. Now, the case has drawn the attention of federal immigration authorities. ICE has placed a detainer on Hernandez, seeking custody of him for possible immigration proceedings. For the victims and their families, the arrest is a major step toward justice. They deserve answers, accountability, and compassion as they recover. Hernandez is presumed innocent unless proven guilty in court. The legal process will now determine what happens and what consequences will follow. Meanwhile, Washington, D.C. is marking 1 year of a major law enforcement effort focused on reducing crime and improving public safety. The Make D.C. Safe and Beautiful Task Force has made more than 16,000 arrests since it began in August 2025. Officials say the operation has also seized nearly 2,000 illegal guns, arrested 35 homicide suspects, and helped find 25 missing children. The effort brought together federal, local, and state law enforcement agencies. President Trump also sent National Guard troops to help with the mission. Supporters say the tougher approach has helped remove dangerous criminals and weapons from the streets. Critics have questioned the use of federal forces in the Capitol and whether the crackdown is responsible for the drop in crime. For the administration, the message is clear. Stronger law enforcement and cooperation are being used to make Washington safer for residents and visitors. Lastly, Germany says it is facing growing threats from foreign powers, including what officials call hybrid warfare. Germany's Interior Minister Alexander Dobrindt says these threats are happening on a daily basis, which don't always involve traditional weapons, but cyber attacks and sabotage. Germany says foreign countries may be trying to weaken it without starting a traditional war, so officials are working to strengthen the country's defenses. Thank you for watching his channel with a national update. I'm Elizabeth May.
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1: Hello, everyone. I'm Kim Crable on set with the Coffee with Kim show. We're back in California filming a brand new series. You're not going to believe who's stopping by for coffee. Come on in. Join us.

0: Welcome to Coffee, Conversations of Friends of Faith to Encourage and Equip. I'm Kim Crable, your host. Today, we are tackling a dark topic. We're going to talk about an epidemic, but not the COVID epidemic that has monopolized our thoughts the past year and a half. We will explore an epidemic that few of us even think about, the epidemic of child sex trafficking. Many of us are barely aware of its existence, yet it is the fastest growing criminal enterprise today. Let's take a look.
1: There are about 75 cartel organizations that are controlling and trafficking women and children. Now, this is slavery. These children come from our families. It's evil.
2: I don't ever feel like I'm going to be the same. I feel marked.
3: How much is two girls for a half hour?
4: I really wanted my mom to love me. And I also didn't want her to be sick.
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6: It's so common that no matter what town you're in, you could probably go within a couple blocks and find a victim or a perpetrator of child trafficking.
7: Hi, how are you? Very nice to meet you.
1: The sexual exploitation of children has increased exponentially.
8: It begins with a glance, with a kind word, with a conversation, and pretty soon you've developed this relationship.
7: Hey.
9: No family deserves to have this happen in their life. It you're never the same. Never.
6: Real men do not prey upon defenseless and precious children. Knock it off, or we're coming for you.
10: Sheriff's Office!
6: We must not be tolerant of that which will kill us or that which will destroy our children. We can't be a network of people that says no more by ourselves.
11: The stories are something that the general public will never even imagine could happen. As long as there is supply, demand, it will never end.
0: That was a trailer for Contraland, and our guest today is Contraland's executive producer, Craig Salmon Sawyer. Craig is the founder of Veterans for Child Rescue. His team is made up of military professionals, former and current law enforcement, civilians, and others who are dedicated to raising awareness about child sexual trafficking, rescuing the victims, and putting these predators behind bars. When we return, we will be joined by former Marine, Navy SEAL, and Federal Air Marshal, Craig Salmon Sawyer.
12: When you sit in a group of men that have a high level of trust and compassion for one another, amazing things happen in those conversations. I think it's incredibly valuable because strain, burden, stress, hardship are inevitable. You're not going to live a life without that. It happens. Once it happens, the only thing we have after that is how we deal with it. And we have two options. One, bottle it up and never talk about it, or pretend it doesn't exist. Or option two is try to talk about it in a constructive way that helps you grow. And the importance of this for men in a non-judgmental way, to be able to sit and talk in that way about real issues and real problems, is life-altering.
13: What you realize quickly is that all the group of men that you're sitting there with, who at the beginning you don't know, are all facing very similar challenges in their faith and in their lives.
12: For many people, and many of us, there were things we were carrying for a long time that we didn't even know we were carrying because we had them for so long. And when you finally let them go, it changes the way you see the world. It changes the way that you operate.
13: Is once you find that burden and start to address that burden, that's when the healing begins. And for men, addressing that burden privately, let alone publicly, is massively difficult.
12: It's a nonprofit ministry, so like any ministry, it relies on donations. 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Every event that we have changes someone's life. There are a few things in your life or in the world that you can do that have that impact. And we're here to tell you that it has that impact. So if you're interested in having your life change for the better, if you feel a voice in your head calling you and saying you want something more or you feel like you could do more, I'd encourage you to go to kimcrable.org and check it out.
13: This is an opportunity for you to not only change your path and your faith journey, but also an opportunity for you to grow your family's journey as well.
12: So join us, Confront and Conquer, at kimcrable.org or on Facebook. 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
0: Hello, everyone, and welcome back to Coffee. Well, as promised, we have with us right now Craig Salmon Sawyer. And with all that you have, gosh, I read this. Listen, you are a former Marine, Navy SEAL, Federal Air Marshal. You know, with credentials like that, you would think that you would just be retiring and resting. Why this fight?
14: I think God was preparing me for what I do now with all of those prior experiences. I didn't know what I was working toward. I thought I was just defending our homeland against evil, terrorism mainly. And now that I found out that something even worse is happening to our children on such a wide scale, such a pervasive industrial scale, upsets me to the point to where I just felt like it was my burden to carry this fight and expose it, mainly expose it, because if you go around knocking on door to door and you ask people, do you realize that child sex trafficking is this pervasive and it's generating more revenue than all pro sports combined? They'd be like, what are you talking about? I don't see children being harmed and raped. Right. So it's being kept from them. So I think exposing it is the biggest thing I can do. And I just feel a burn to do that as best I can with the rest of my time.
0: How did your former life prepare you for this?
14: Oh, man, I've got all the deadly skills, right? Navy SEALs are killers because we're supposed to go kill the bad guys before they come here and wreck our peace and freedom. Yeah. Mm-hmm. And I think that's a problem for the bad guys now who uh-huh. traffic children and want to protect that criminal enterprise. Mm-hmm. They kind of got to figure out how they're going to pick their shots if they're going to take a whack at me. I think that's good. But it also prepared me operationally. My law enforcement experience, as well as my counterterrorism experience and my intelligence community experience and even my diplomatic community experience, connected me to a lot of people that are really helpful now in mm-hmm. helping me fight this.
0: Yes.
14: And it was all addressed rehearsal. All of them were training that really do empower me toward this. So yeah. The deadly skills, but the surveillance skills, the law enforcement, investigative skills are really probably the most important yeah. for this yeah. task. Uncovering the cesspool of perversion and corruption and finding out what is going on and what do the people need to know.
0: And to be able to see what other people are not seeing, those skills that you have. Okay, so.
14: And to be able to stomach it, quite frankly, because it is upsetting even for a decorated combat veteran. It turns my stomach and it breaks my heart. So.
0: Yeah, and your passion is so real about this, and that's why I'm so thankful that you came on the show. But let me ask you this. In our preparation paperwork, you said to me in writing that it was very important for me to watch the Contraland, because if I didn't, then our conversation wouldn't go very well because we make assumptions.
14: Yes, ma'am.
0: I want to talk about that. What are the assumptions that a society is taking on this? How are we getting it so wrong?
14: Some of the things were my own misperceptions and assumptions before a friend of mine from the CIA had let me know that the area just north of Houston that we had grown up together had become the hottest epicenter of child trafficking in the United States. And some of those are that it's just in another country, it's someone else's problem, it's someone else's children. Surely it's not here in an educated, relatively wealthy
0: Christian
14: society. So many Christians, we would never tolerate that. Right. Well, I'm telling you what, the area just north of Houston, Texas, is very Christian, and we're very against child trafficking, yet mm-hmm. it is rampant there. North Harris County is saturated with it. So the people need to know.
0: Yeah.
14: Kim, we can't fight what we don't know. We can't fight a threat that we don't perceive.
0: As a counselor, I'm always saying to people, you can't conquer what you're not willing to confront. And so, boy, you're confronting this head on. Okay, so there's
14: You hit another point there, moral courage.
0: Yes.
14: That's something that I think we as a society have to kind of reach down and find our moral courage and stand up and say no more.
0: Yes.
14: You know, there's a line of which we must not allow to be crossed. And the children have to be behind that line. We have to stand guard in front of the children. We just have to. The Bible commands us to do it. Even common human decency commands us to do it. You can't grab a bear cub or a lion cub without getting mauled to death. That mama's coming for you.
0: Yes.
14: Why are we any less protective and defensive of our precious and innocent children as humans?
0: Right.
14: You know, against predators. We must be.
0: We're closing our eyes to it. You said something that I had to, on the tape, that I had to rewind, and I kept listening. I thought, I mean, it was shocking. And I've always felt like I was pretty up on these things and knew the statistics. Oh, I had no idea compared to what you were sharing with us. But so when I watch Contraland, of course, it's not easy to watch, but it's something that every American should watch because of the information that you have in there. It's something we must know. But there was a statement that you made that we have to talk about. You said, child sex trafficking has become so common in the United States that no matter in what town we're living, you could probably go within a couple of blocks and find a victim or perpetrator of child trafficking. Oh my gosh.
14: That's accurate. It's not somewhere else.
0: It's
14: children,
0: here.
14: It's gotten all the way down to bad parents selling their own children, children selling themselves now. These are things that I've learned about over the 4 years. And when I first started this mission in faith, I got a broken heart, and I'm ticked off about this, and I'm going to fight, and I'm going to expose it. And a lot of my friends in the film and television industry said, yeah, yeah, God's work. Yeah, we'll do that. And a couple of years went by, and I realized nobody's going to help me do this. And so I had to do it independently and go around the gatekeepers. But this is ugly. This is ugly.
0: Yeah, so tell me, how do we, you know, so tell me what you... Remind us again some of the things you're doing, but more importantly, tell us how we can be involved. This is something that you need. You have lots of help, but yeah, you need more?
14: We need more. I can't do any of this by myself.
0: Right.
14: What I'm doing about it, exposing it. Mm-hmm. Again, if I can recruit 320 or 340 million Americans to rise up and hound their elected officials and say, this doesn't go any further. Mm-hmm. We want this eradicated in our state or in our county. Mm-hmm. Stronger enforcement against the predator, stronger protections for the children, quit grooming our children in elementary school to be good little victims, and instead let's harden them against them. Let's make the children harder targets, things like that. So,
0: what does that mean? I'm sorry. What does that mean about not grooming our children? What do you mean by that?
14: Well, they're teaching our children now about every manner of perversion at an earlier and earlier stage, mm-hmm. and that's out of the communist playbook. That's a Marxist tactic. Break down the morality, demoralize and destabilize the society so it's easier to take over. They want to wreck everything that made the United States insurmountable as a nation. Mm-hmm. Undefeatable. Mm-hmm. We were united. Mm-hmm. Take the 1950s. We loved our country. We loved our flag, our national anthem. We loved each other. We loved our freedoms and liberties. We were a strongly Christian-based society. Judeo-Christian values where take care of your neighbor the way that you want them to treat you. These things made sense and caused harmony. And we would fight. We had a strong work ethic, and we would fight for our nation. So that's all under attack. And one of the things is demoralizing the society and picking them at a younger and younger age where their minds are very susceptible. They can't advocate for themselves, and teaching them all manner of perversions so that they are defiled and lost morally, and they're easier to victimize for it. So that's what that's about.
0: Because they're so busy looking for acceptance.
14: Yes, ma'am.
0: I've just talked to
14: children. Just want to be loved. They want to belong. They want to understand how things work, and
0: want to be protected.
14: Yes, ma'am.
0: Absolutely. Yeah. You know, there's such an attack on our home fronts now, and that really is the gateway into our children, right?
14: It is.
0: Children being on computers, all the access in the world that you have to these kids now because of, I don't know, what is it? Is it as adults, are we just so, have we gotten so self-consumed with what's going on in our world that we've forgotten about what's going on inside our world?
14: That's a large factor of it. Mm-hmm. It is. We're having to work more hours now to provide for our families, whereas in the 50s, a father could work and the mother could stay home and they could afford everything. Now it's not like that. Both parents pretty much need to hustle and work even multiple jobs to make do. And the state wants the children at an earlier age to take them into even preschool to start indoctrinate them on the really the Marxist ideology and to accept that.
0: It's such an attack on our families. It's such a satanic attack, really, when you think about all that's going on. So, Craig, all this kind of hit home with you. That was your wife that was on there. So
14: that's my hardest segment of Contraland to watch. It chokes me up every time. Because Tressa's Irish and Cherokee. If she gets choked up, it chokes me up.
0: Yeah.
14: She's pretty hard in a lot of ways, you know, but she's a loving mother and wife, but she's
0: tough.
14: When it, something breaks her heart and rattles her, whew, I feel it.
0: Yeah. Yeah.
14: So yeah, she's been through it with me. Yeah. I couldn't do this without her.
0: And with your daughter?
14: With our daughter. Daughter's become a hero of mine, mm-hmm. and she fought back, and it traumatized her. What happened to her, what people will see in Contraland is what happened to her. And she decided to fight back, and she served as a junior decoy agent with us in an operation in Utah, and she helped put 9 predators away, and 100% conviction rate. So that was just one thing that somebody can do, and I was glad to be able to provide that opportunity for her and have that experience with her as a father, daughter.
0: Yeah.
14: And just watch her. She would just fold her little arms and look right at the predator when he was being handcuffed and watch his face change from predator into prisoner, because he realized his life had just changed. He'd gotten caught. He was going to rape no more.
0: Mm.
14: He was going to prison, and he knew it.
0: Yeah. So do you feel like that you have the backing of law enforcement? And well, maybe not law enforcement, but our legal system?
14: It depends. Just like everything else, it's an individual basis.
0: Yes.
14: We find locations where their district attorney is a man or woman of strong moral and ethical character,
0: mm-hmm.
14: and they mean to serve and protect their county,
0: mm-hmm.
14: those people we can work with, and we do. And we do fine work, and we help rack up a lot of wins, take a lot of predators off the streets, and run in joint operations with their law enforcement, federal and local, up to 9 agencies at a time in some of our operations. And it rattles some of the law enforcement, because until they run these type of operations, they don't know that they have that many child predators in their hometown. And it's kind of like, Craig, I didn't, you know, there's a lot of hugs and high fives after the arrest. They're like, we didn't realize we had this big a problem here in our town. I'm like, I told you.
0: But yet it stays such a secret.
14: I think that's probably one of the most upsetting things about this, is to see how many gatekeepers, if you want to use that term, are determined to keep this factual reality from the people. I believe that knowledge is power. If you love people, you want them empowered,
0: yes.
14: with that knowledge. You teach your children things to safeguard themselves, don't you? I mean,
0: right.
14: we all do that. And I want to empower the American populace with what they need to know to safeguard themselves and their children from this. But it's like all of the major microphones and speakers out there, mainstream news media, Hollywood, they're against this getting out. Big tech, they censor our operations and our posts and our film. There's an active suppression activity out there to silence this. And it's really disheartening to see that's part of our society and that prevalent.
0: Yes.
14: It's real disappointment.
0: Yeah, oh, well, of course, it really is. Okay, so take us inside what you do. I mean, do you pick a territory and you go in? This is what courage it takes to do this. But just give us a behind-the-scenes look.
14: Well, some of what we do, we have friends. I've got friends all over the country. I've worked in several different agencies and blessed with friends kind of all over. And they'll connect me to district attorneys that they know, hey, this is a man or woman of strong ethical character, Craig. They'll operate in good faith with you.
0: Mm-hmm.
14: And we strike up a conversation and have meetings, mm-hmm. and they start identifying what agencies that they want to involve that they trust,
0: mm-hmm.
14: and they bring them in, and we plan the operation. And once everybody's comfortable and understands this is going to be a worthy operation, we plan it out. I let them know how we do our thing, and we pretty much run the operation, and they provide external security and logistics locally. And once we've got the predators In the case of the sting operation, once the predator is completely incriminated, we go ahead and bring them to our location, and we interview them a little bit more, all on camera and audio. And then once we've exhausted our questioning, I give a brevity code, and I step out of the way and let law enforcement effect the handcuffing and takedown. And they take them down and book them, and we reset, and we bring in the next one. So that's one of the operations. But we've got 23 criminal investigators now.
15: Wow.
14: With a full-time program manager.
15: Wow.
14: And 30 intelligence agencies, intelligence analysts from every which agency out there.
15: Mm-hmm.
14: On our team. So we're building

0: do it again another time.
1: Oh my gosh, good for you.
0: So it can be done relatively quickly. But we're building out a lot of training, certification, and vetting of all of our personnel. It's a careful process of building this once and building it right and keeping the infiltrators out of it. It's pretty complex. It sounds like a simple concept. Stop people from raping children. Expose it. And it is in concept, but the application is quite complex. But we're building it, and God's with us. And it's an ugly topic, Kim. It breaks my heart.
1: Yeah.
0: But my heart, my soul is soaring, because every day I get to know that I'm doing something. I'm doing something. And when I speak to crowds now, and I see them agreeing to help and coming up to volunteer and to donate to our organization, to pray for us, and there's this unity and energy, I'm seeing, okay, it's working. It's connecting. And they're like, Craig, all my work there, they follow you now. They support you. So God's blessing it, and it's expanding. So it's humbling, and I'm grateful to just have a part, to do something. Because imagine just being stuck on the sidelines and seeing that this is going on and not being able to do anything. I'm glad that I have something to where I can contribute and go, okay, maybe on my deathbed I'll look back and go, hey, I did some good there. You know what I mean? It's that simple. I'm just a busted up veteran and father now, and I just want to help.
1: You'll never know how many lives you truly saved. You'll never ever know the good. And so you see some of the fruit, but what just keeps you in this fight? There has to be moments where you just get tired. There has to be moments. Are there or no?
0: There are. That's why God gave me a strong Irish and Cherokee wife that it says, Craig Sawyer, hasn't God always been faithful to you at every step? I'm like, well, she's right. And then the next song I turn on is the faithfulness of God, the goodness of God, rather. Mm. And then that's the first song they sing at church on Sunday morning. I'm like, okay, I hear you.
1: There you go.
0: I'll keep the faith. I'll not have a moment's hesitation next time, not a moment's discouragement, come the blows that may. Because there's an industry out there trying to smear my name, as they do anybody that stands up and exposes this and fights. And we just sued one of those defamers in court for malicious defamation and won the case against them for $4.65 million.
1: Wow.
0: Now, he doesn't have that to pay, but precedent's been set and facts came out. So God's got our backs.
1: Absolutely. We're going to take a break, and when we come back, I'm going to give you another one of your comments, your quotes from the book, that I think is going to end all this on a very hopeful note. We'll be right back.
2: Burdens to blessings. Cherished. 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
1: Hello, everyone, and welcome back to Coffee. This has been an informative conversation that I hope that each of us will take to heart and see what our part in this is. As we conclude, though, there was another statement that you made, another quote that we have to end on that I loved. You said in the book or in the film that in spite of all the darkness that we have seen in this fight to protect children, your words, the light will outshine the darkness every time.
0: Yes, ma'am. That's a statement of faith and quotes from the Bible. Jesus calls out darkness and deceit, and he calls it what it is. It's straight from the pit of hell. And we, as children of God, are supposed to shine the light. We are supposed to expose deceit and lies, and we're supposed to shine the light on the darkness. And I love the saying that there is no speed of darkness. There's a speed of light, you know, and God wants us to shine the light, and it's a privilege to do it.
1: I love that, and that's the hope that we have. So in about 30 seconds, tell everyone how they can be a part of what you're doing.
0: Yeah, man. Well, you can go to vetsforchildrescue.org, and there's a list of tools there that will empower you with how to safeguard your children, how to get into their phones and find out some harmful apps that may cause them to be susceptible to predators. You could donate to our org. You could pray for us. You could buy merch. and just connect. Write your elected officials and things like that. A lot of good

0: 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It's a good faith public service alert, and it's meant to empower you.
1: And it does. And it does. Thank you so much for joining us for coffee. As always, it's such a delight of mine to be able to bring information to our people so that we can get busy about the things that really happen. It's always an honor to be invited into the homes of our friends, and I know that they've so much, and I can't say enjoy, but they have been enlightened by the information that you've given to us, and what a worthy cause.
0: Well, bless you for having the moral courage for it, because absolutely. So few do. I don't want to interrupt you, but that's important for me to express.
1: Absolutely, absolutely, and I want to be a part of this, most definitely, and our ministry any way that we can. Even though it's hard, friends, I want you to watch ContraLand. It is both eye-opening and heartbreaking, but it's a fight in which we must find our place to win this battle. As Craig Sawyer says, we must not be tolerant of that which will kill us or that will destroy our children. Together, friends, with God's help, we can and we must end this attack on the most precious and innocent, our children. Thank you so much for joining us. I'll see you next time on Coffee.

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2: Welcome to our Thursday's broadcast of the Gospel Truth. Today I'm nearing the end of a series that I've just done for 2 weeks. That's a relatively short period of time for me on God's kind of love. That's the title of it, and it's of teaching verse by verse through 1 Corinthians chapter 13. And so we've produced DVDs and CDs that were taken from my television program, the exact teaching that you've been listening to. We have that in CD and DVD, and then we also have a USB that will have both a CD and the DVD on there, and we're making these available. Remember that tomorrow is going to be my last day. This is a brand new teaching. I've never taught just like this on God's kind of love. I constantly am referring to this because, you know, love is the basis of everything. It says in Galatians chapter 5, verse 6, that circumcision doesn't avail anything, nor uncircumcision, but faith which works by love. Love is what causes faith to work. It's what causes everything to work. And so I mention love a lot, but I hadn't just used 1 Corinthians 13 here to teach on the characteristics or the attributes of God's kind of love. And so this is a brand new teaching. Tomorrow will be my last day to make that available through our television programs. Let me just go back and starting with verse 4, I'm just going to read through this quickly and get down to verse 8. But it lists these characteristics of God's kind of love. It says, charity, God's kind of love, suffers long and is kind. Charity envieth not. Charity vaunteth not itself, is not puffed up. That's just saying that it's not self-centered, self-promoting. It is not self-focused. It's thinking about other people. In verse 5, it does not behave itself unseemly. I spent a lot of time on this, and there are people today saying that they are motivated by love to be in a homosexual relationship or to do whatever, and yet God's kind of love will never behave differently than what He has commanded in the Word. So the moment that you see somebody saying, well, love is love, and it doesn't matter if it's between two men or between two women or between a person and a dog, well, that's wrong. That is lust. That is evil, sensual, devilish. That's not God's kind of love. God's kind of love does not seek her own, is not easily provoked, thinks no evil. Spent quite a bit of time on that. Rejoices not in iniquity, but rejoices in the truth. And then what I was talking about yesterday, that God's kind of love bears all things, believes all things, hopes all things, endures all things. If you think that I just can't stand it anymore, I can't bear it, I can't believe anymore, I've lost all hope that things are going to work, I can't endure this anymore, well, then you aren't operating in God's kind of love. At the very best, you are operating in your own strength and power, and the Christian life is not just difficult, it's impossible. It's beyond your own self to love those who hate you. Jesus said to love your enemies, to feed those who are coming against you, to do good unto them. That is not normal. That's not natural. And the good news is when you get born again, you aren't just normal. You aren't just natural. You are one-third wall-to-wall Holy Ghost. You now have God living on the inside of you. And this is telling you what God's kind of love, what God is capable of doing. God is capable of bearing all things, believing all things, hoping all things, and enduring all things. And the next verse, verse 8, says, charity, God's kind of love, never fails. Now, this has to be interpreted in some ways because Jesus was God's love manifest. Jesus was love in flesh. So He is the express image of God's person. He showed us love perfectly. And yet there are people that rejected Jesus. Jesus was crucified. You can't just look and say that if you are walking in love, that everybody's going to always be at peace with you. Jesus himself said that beware when all men speak well of you, because that's the way they spoke of the prophets that were before you. Paul went on to say in 2 Timothy chapter 3, verse 12, that all of those who will live godly in Christ Jesus shall suffer persecution. If you don't bump into the devil, if Satan is not fighting against you, it's because you are heading in the same direction. You turn around and start swimming upstream, there's going to be resistance. And so this is not saying that if you walk in love that everything will be perfect in your life. But it is saying that if you walk in love, God's kind of love, you can bear all things, you can believe all things, you can hope all things, you can endure anything that's coming against you. Love will never fail. God's kind of love will give you an ability to withstand whatever the devil throws at you and even work it together for good, according to Romans chapter 8, verse 28. So again, this isn't saying that you won't have any problems in life. The scriptures do not teach that. They teach just the opposite, that you will suffer persecution, but you will come out through it. You know, I was just visiting with one of the ladies that works for me, and we were talking about some of the criticism that comes against me, and she made this statement. She says, but everybody loves you. And I guess I must have raised my eyebrows or something, because there's a lot of people that criticize me. And she says, everybody loves you. And then she goes, except for those that hate you. And I thought, well, you know, that's true. I just about summarizes everything. Everybody loves me except for those that don't love me. And did you know what? You are going to suffer criticism. So, but God has given me an ability when I draw on who He is and what He's put on the inside of me, I can truthfully say that I have gone through the fire and there is no smell of smoke on me. I have had many people come out against me and say that I'm a cult and criticize me and do things, and yet I don't have any bitterness. I don't have any unforgiveness in my heart. God has allowed me to walk through it. And even though there are people who don't like me, there's lots of people that do like me. There's a lot of people that have received and responded positively to the word that I share. And this is what God's kind of love does. It will never fail. It will never fail. This doesn't mean that if you are in a marriage and your mate, it just hates you and hates God and that there's contention. This isn't a guarantee that you'll see your marriage put together, because Paul even said in this same letter in 1 Corinthians chapter 7 when he was talking about a believer being married to an unbeliever, he says, you don't have to leave. You aren't under bondage. But how do you know but what you will save your mate, old man? Our old wife, whether you will save your husband. He didn't guarantee that you could save them, but he says you need to stay because you might save them. It wasn't a guarantee. This isn't saying that love will always make everybody get along with you, that you'll never have any problems, but it is saying that love will empower you in a supernatural way to go through anything that you deal with. You know, I was just visiting with one of my employees that just lost his wife of 40 years. And I asked him how he's getting along. And he's talking about that. Yes, he misses her. And I'm not trying to make light of that any at all. But he was saying that, man, it is phenomenal how God is with him. I said, how are you doing being alone? And he says, oh, I'm not alone. And he was reflecting the fact that God was with him. See, that's what God's kind of love. Because he has a relationship with God, God's love is filling this gap that he has of missing his wife of 40 years. This isn't saying that you'll never have a problem, but it's saying that God will bless you so much. God's kind of love will just help you to soar above whatever the devil is throwing at you. If you are watching this and you are under the circumstances, well, then you aren't really tapping into God's kind of love. The scripture says in Deuteronomy chapter 28 that we would be above only and not beneath. When you ask a person, how are you doing? And they say, not too bad under the circumstances. You should say, "Why? What are you doing under there?" Amen. You're supposed to be above only and not beneath. See, God's kind of love will cause you to succeed and soar above anything that the devil is throwing at you. You know, I've been through some hard times. I've been through some things that if I was to tell you some of the things that my wife and I have had to deal with, I could make you feel sorry for me. I've made broadcasts that go worldwide. In this Paul Harvey was a real famous news broadcaster. He's now gone on to be with the Lord, but he started this broadcast by saying, "This is the worst thing I think I have ever heard in my life." And then he talked about what happened to Jamie and me. We've been through some hard times, but just like I said, I don't have the smell of smoke on me. God's kind of love didn't keep me from having problems and keep me from people doing things to me, but God's kind of love caused me to be able to bear it, to be able to still believe God, to still walk in hope, and to still endure anything that the devil threw at me. That God's kind of love never fails. You know, if you're watching this and you just say, "Man, that isn't even remotely true of me," there's one of two things. Either you aren't born again, and if you haven't ever just humbled yourself and said, "God, forgive me, and I receive my forgiveness," and if you haven't been changed from the inside out, if you've never turned your life over to the Lord, well, then you can't draw on what's on inside of you until you get born again. You must be born again. So if you don't personally know the Lord, we got a number on the screen, and you can call 24 hours a day, 7 days a week, and we've got people that can pray with you, and you could make Jesus your personal Lord, and you could be changed from the inside out. So that's one of the possibilities. If what I'm saying about all of these things and being able to soar above anything, that love never fails, and if you can't even remotely relate to that, you need to be born again. And if perchance you have been born again, and yet you still seem to be under the circumstances, then probably it's because you haven't received the baptism of the Holy Spirit. Even after Jesus' disciples were born again after his resurrection, he told them right before he was caught up into heaven that they had to tarry in Jerusalem until they received power from on high. And on the day of Pentecost is when the Holy Spirit came upon them and they spoke in tongues. There is a second experience, a separate experience from being born again, and that is where you receive the power of the Holy Spirit. And even then, it doesn't just automatically work, but you can't release something you haven't received. If you've never received the baptism of the Holy Spirit, and if you don't speak in tongues, you need to receive that. And that is just absolutely essential. But even after you receive it, then you've got to walk in it. And going through these scriptures will help you to understand that on the inside of you, that new born-again person has the same Spirit on the inside of you that indwelt Jesus, and it's able to bear all things, believe all things, hope all things, and endure all things. That God kind of love will never fail. Man, that is awesome. I tell you, most people who are Christians do not understand all of these things. You know, I haven't got time to go back through all of this, but I actually one time took these exact same scriptures that I've been using for 2 weeks. And instead of talking about that this is God's kind of love in us and this is how it should be expressed to other people, I took these exact same verses and went back and said, if this is God's kind of love, and if this is how we're supposed to be releasing it to other people, well, then this is also how God feels about us. And I just went back and said, God suffers long and is kind towards us. It's obvious that we're supposed to suffer long and be kind to other people, but then sometimes we think that God has a short fuse. No, God's long-suffering and he's kind. He is not envying us. He doesn't have any hostility towards us. He's not seeking himself. He's not promoting himself. And he does not rejoice in iniquity. He rejoices in the truth. God, if there was ever anyone who was positive and optimistic, it was God. He's thinking the best of you, not the worst of you. You can go down through all of these verses. He does not rejoice in iniquity. God does not rejoice in seeing you fail. God wants you to prosper. Psalms chapter 35, verse 27 says, "Let all of those who favor my righteous cause say continually, let God be magnified who has pleasure in the prosperity of his servant." God is pleased when you prosper. God is not pleased when you aren't prospering. And then in verse 7, God bears all things. He puts up with you. Sometimes you think, God, I just don't. you know, I don't like myself. How in the world could you like me? I've done the same dumb thing again. God bears all things. He believes in you. It says over in 1 Timothy chapter 1 that Paul said that he was a murderer. He was persecuting Christians. And then he goes on to say, but God called me and God had faith in me. God saw me faithful and put me into the ministry. That's amazing that God would have faith in any of us. But Paul said, he counted me faithful. Did you know God sees you as faithful? He's given that ability to you. And he hopes, he has a hope, a plan for you. Jeremiah chapter 29, verse 11, I know the thoughts that I think toward you, says the Lord, thoughts of peace and not of evil, to give you an expected end. The newer translations say to give you a hope in a future. God has hope and you should have hope. And then God can endure anything that you're doing. I know that there's some people watching this that think, man, how could God love me? I'm sure he's given up on me. You know, there was a time when I was in Vietnam that I just felt I was still dealing with being an introvert and being shy, and I was seeing so much sin around me, and I just felt so ineffective, and I thought I should be bolder in my witness than what I was, and I just got so upset at myself. I just said, God, I know that you're going to put me on a shelf. I don't believe I'll lose my salvation, but I don't see how you could ever use me. You just have to put me over here because of all of the problems that I have. You know, that's the way that I felt. I just thought God couldn't endure this. He wouldn't put up with me. And yet God never backed up on me. And he hasn't done the same to you. I don't care what you've done. You know, Paul said that he was an example to other people that come after him. And Paul actually persecuted Christians and gave his testimony against them and saw them killed and martyred for their faith. And yet he said that God had made him an example, that if God could touch him, if God could forgive him, then God can forgive you. It doesn't matter what you've done. Nothing is beyond God's reach. Man, that's God's kind of love. So you can take all of these things that we've been talking about for the last 2 weeks, and we've applied them primarily to how we should relate to other people and how we should release the love of God. But God himself is like this. He's long-suffering. He's kind. He's putting up with you. He's not run out of patience. God's kind of love for you never fails. But it goes on to say in verse 8, but whether there be prophecies, they shall fail. Whether there be tongues, they shall cease. Whether there be knowledge, it shall vanish away. You know, some people have taken this to talk about how that tongues have ceased in the first century, and that this gift of speaking in tongues that is definitely presented in Scripture. Matter of fact, it says, forbid not to speak in tongues. That's a direct command. And yet there are people that say, well, those things passed away with the apostles. And they will take a verse like this that say, whether there be tongues, they shall cease. And they think that it's already ceased. But as you go through the other verses, I'm not going to have time to get into all of this today, but I will end this up on my program tomorrow. But when I get into the rest of these verses, I'll show you that the times tongues is going to cease is when we go to be with the Lord. The purpose of speaking in tongues is because we don't know how to pray as we ought. So speaking in tongues is your spirit praying, your born-again spirit empowered by the Holy Spirit, and it's bypassing your brain, and it's going straight out of your spirit and communicating with God. It's bypassing the limitations of your brain. And so right now we need that because none of us understand everything and we don't know how to pray as we ought. But when we get to heaven, and it says right here in 1 Corinthians 13 that we will know all things, even as also we are known, then you won't need to speak in tongues because you'll have perfect understanding. You'll be able to communicate without any problems. But until then, speaking in tongues is a valid gift today. I've already mentioned that on my program earlier, but if you don't have the baptism of the Holy Spirit, if you don't speak in tongues, I encourage you to call that number that you see on your screen because we have people standing by at our phone center 24 hours a day, 7 days a week, and they will pray with you, and you need to receive this baptism of the Holy Spirit. In verse 9, it says, for we know in part and we prophesy in part, but when that which is perfect is come, then that which is in part shall be done away. And many times, you know, I've had people criticize me over the baptism of the Holy Spirit. I was raised a Baptist, and they don't believe in the baptism of the Holy Spirit and speaking in tongues and miracles today. Now, there's some Baptists who do, but as a whole, the Baptist doctrine is that they believe all that stuff passed away in the first century. And so I've heard them criticize this and speak against it. And this is the only passage of Scripture that I've ever heard anybody use to criticize the baptism of the Holy Spirit that even has any semblance of logic to it. But if you really study these Scriptures, and again, just because of time, I may not be able to get through all of this today, but if you read all of this in context, it's saying that when tongues shall cease and when prophecies shall cease is when that which is perfect is come. And some people will say, well, that's talking about the Bible. Now that we have the Bible, we don't need the gifts of the Holy Spirit. It goes on to say down here that when that which is perfect is come, then we will know all things, even as also we are known. That hadn't happened yet. It also says we will see face to face. That hasn't happened yet. So the very context of these verses is saying that until we see face to face, until we know all things, until that which is perfect, not talking about the Bible, although I believe the Bible is perfect, it's talking about your glorified body when you get perfect wisdom and perfect understanding. Then, until then, we are going to need prophecy and speaking in tongues and the gifts of the Holy Spirit. And so he says here again in verse 10, but when that which is perfect is come, talking about your glorified body, then that which is in part shall be done away. In verse 11, he says, when I was a child, I spake as a child, I understood as a child, I thought as a child, but when I became a man, I put away childish things. Again, this is not talking about that gifts of the Holy Spirit, speaking in tongues, are childish, and now we have the Word and we've got something better. No, this is talking about when you get your glorified body, you're going to be perfect and complete. Your spirit, when you get born again, is perfect at salvation, but your body and your soul are not changed yet. Those things aren't perfect yet. And when we get our glorified body, we will know all things, even as also we are known. We will be perfect then, and then is when all of these other things, such as prophecy and speaking in tongues and miracles and things like that. We aren't going to need those when we have our glorified body and we're living in eternity, because everything will be perfect. And then in verse 12, he says, for now we see through a glass darkly. Now think of this. This is the man who wrote half of the books of the New Testament, who got a revelation of God that even the Apostle Peter over in 2 Peter says, our beloved brother Paul says some things that are hard to be understood. Peter spent 3.5 years with Jesus listening to the greatest teacher, and yet Paul was saying things that challenged Peter. It was hard for him to understand. And this man who wrote half of the books of the New Testament had such a great revelation, says, we're just seeing through a glass darkly. You know, I'm out of time, but I will finish this on my program tomorrow, so I encourage you to listen in. And also, we've got CDs and DVDs that were taken from my television program on God's Kind of Love. And then I've got a USB that will have the audio and the video on there. And we do have a suggested donation for these. I encourage you to give what you can. But we want you to have this teaching. 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Tomorrow will be my last day to make this offer over television. 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
2: Hello, this is Andrew Womack, and I'd like to give you a special invitation to our Next Level Conference. This is going to be held at our facilities here in Woodland Park on October the 14th through the 15th. And Billy Epperhart, the CEO of our ministry, is the one who's kind of heading this up. We're also going to be having Colin Carr speak, and Colin is just an entrepreneur that in just over a decade has seen his business go nationwide, all 50 states. Just powerful, the things that he's doing. We're also having Karen Conrad Metcalf that's speaking, and she works with Billy Epperhart and the Wealth Builders, and I mean, she's just a blessed lady of the Lord. And our main speaker is John Maxwell. And so this is going to be about leadership. There's going to be a lot of things about real estate and just all kinds of next level type of thing. If you feel God is calling you to more, you need to join us on October the 14th through the 15th here in Woodland Park, Colorado.
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2: I want you to know that we want to pray with you and help you any way we can. And we've had people call in praying for others who had died, and we've seen multiple people raised from the dead. We see miracles all of the time. We see people receive salvation, baptism of the Holy Spirit, and just anything that you need. The Bible says if you have a need, call for the elders of the church, and we will pray with you and we will help you. 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
8: Have I wasted my life? Is it too late?
9: 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If you've got any problem in your life, it's really because you don't understand fully what God has done. 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I'm promising you, preparation time is never wasted time. Regardless of what you feel that God has called you to do, you need to be prepared.
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1: God's trying to tell us that he's getting involved, so he's giving us signs.

0: Are you ready for a new season? Are you ready for what God has declared? That we are in a shift change. Well, we're Hank and Brenda Kuhneman, and you are watching New Level, and that's what we're going to talk about today, is this new season that God is saying. You say, well, I'm fine with the other season. Well, that's fine if that's what you want to stay in an old season, but we got to learn to do something. The reason God put a pillar of cloud by day and a fire by night was to keep a nation and his people moving with him, for him, and to come into the promise of what he had declared unto them. Well, we're going to talk about that. We're going to talk today about a shift change. You say, well, what is a shift change? It's when a certain cycle, season, comes to an end that God has determined.
1: Yes.
0: And then he declares that something new that has to do with Psalm 29, or actually, what is it? Jeremiah 29:11.
1: Yeah.
0: That God has good plans for us.
1: That's
0: not
1: good.
0: To hurt us,
1: that.
0: But a plan of peace,
1: awesome. Yes.
0: A plan of good, and a future, and to give you hope. And this is what God's declaring. Well, what we're going to talk about today is sometimes, you know, Brenda, when it comes to signs or a new season, we don't know how to recognize it.
1: No.
0: Jesus said, you can discern, Matthew 16 in verse 3 said, you know, you can discern the sky, you know, the color of the clouds and it's going to rain or not rain, but you can't discern the times. And God has really been speaking this, that we're in a shift change and we have to discern the time that we're in so that we can receive the benefits of it.
1: Well, I think a lot of times we are prone to go and look at the negative,
0: yeah.
1: Negative circumstances, but we see through Scripture, first of all, to your point, God always has new seasons that we saw through the Bible. But one of the things...
0: That's why he had feasts.
1: Well, exactly.
0: Feasts
1: they were to represent a season,
0: different
1: a closure
0: shifts.
1: Of one chapter, mm-hmm. another, one opening. But something the Lord showed me, this was several months ago, from the book of Acts. You know, one of the biggest new seasons in the Bible was when Pentecost came. It was a shift from an old era to a new era. It was the launching, really, they call it the launching of the church. But I found that throughout Acts chapter 1, I want to kind of go
0: yeah,
1: over
0: let's
1: them.
0: Go over
1: yeah,
0: it.
1: I think it would be great.
0: Yeah,
1: Acts chapter 1, there were several signs that Jesus indicated to the 12 right before he ascended back into heaven of a new season that was coming. And what I want to encourage you today is recognize, is being able to recognize when a new season is coming. I think a lot of Christians struggle to see the signs. You know, we talk so much, Hank, about Issachar,
0: yeah.
1: the men of Israel who knew the
0: yeah,
1: times
0: knew
1: and
0: the
1: seasons
0: times.
1: And what Israel ought to do. Jesus said we're to be able to recognize signs. Even the second coming of the Lord, the Bible says, you're not in the dark that day should overtake you as a thief. We
0: yeah.
1: are to be those that are prepared. And so here in Acts chapter 1, if we could just look at a few of these, it's so powerful in this, you know, historic moment called Pentecost. There were several things that I believe show you when God is doing something new. And let me just give them to you. And if you're taking notes, you can write this down. First of all, when God is doing something new, you will see an increase of the supernatural. Hank, Acts chapter 1, verse 3 said that God or Jesus appeared with many infallible proofs. You will see supernatural appearings. Now, you've talked about that. You've prophesied about that when God is doing something new, we start to see the miraculous.
0: Or the God factor
1: That's
0: injected.
1: Good. Yes.
0: And can I, on that point,
1: yes,
0: very
1: that.
0: Quickly, you think about if you, you know, I love watching sports, and you get around the Halloween season or anything, you think about the increase of supernatural that is in our day. And
1: yeah.
0: unfortunately, what people are being shown and shoved at them is the supernatural
1: Evil.
0: Of devils and demons.
1: Yep, that's right.
0: And Christians sometimes are going and playing woke and taking themselves out of
1: right.
0: the supernatural that all they're believing for or expecting is that which evil brings.
1: Yeah.
0: No, what Brenda's talking about, the shift change of the God factor of God bringing supernatural manifestations.
1: Well, exactly. And I think so if we're in a shift change, then we should expect to see more miracles, more
0: exactly.
1: signs and wonders. You think about the great movements of healing that happened in decades gone by. There were massive, massive
0: yeah.
1: miracles that took place. And I believe that's...
0: Usually after a time of
1: yes.
0: harshness in the earth,
1: Yes,
0: is when
1: yes,
0: it broke out, you know, consistently.
1: Yes.
0: So this is why
1: I think
0: we're
1: that's
0: being...
1: number one. So when God is doing something new, expect a new wave of the miraculous.
0: Amen.
1: Expect it in your life and expect it in the church as a whole. Expect
0: it
1: in
0: Brenda,
1: culture.
0: And Brenda, on that note too,
1: yes.
0: Jesus said you'll receive power, Acts 1:8.
1: Yes.
0: And to Brenda's point, there was an increase of supernatural because what you read from then on is great power, great grace. There were major signs, wonders, and miracles
1: right
0: that
1: after
0: took
1: that
0: place.
1: Shift.
0: Right after
1: exactly.
0: that shift.
1: Exactly. That's exactly the point. The second one is, and we've seen this already, Hank, is that when God's doing something new, there will be a heightened assembling of the multitudes. On Pentecost.
0: Wait, say that again.
1: A heightened assembling of multitudes coming together.
0: Wow.
1: We're seeing it on college campuses. Okay, we saw it on Pentecost. People were gathered.
0: To the drawing of the Holy
1: and
0: Spirit.
1: And all of a sudden, here was multitudes of people coming together to receive healing. The Bible says thousands were saved. And I believe that's the season we're in. You know, a lot of people have their focus on the enemy and everything he's doing. But we're seeing revival on college campuses. We are seeing.
0: Yeah, stadiums are being used.
1: Come on now.
0: And even some of those arenas are being used for gatherings of worship and prayer and revival.
1: We're seeing
0: Brenda.
1: Worship
0: That's
1: gatherings in places like the
0: and
1: White House.
0: And I've seen other nations. Have
1: Congress,
0: you seen where they're
1: yes.
0: coming and marching and they're declaring Yeshua, Yeshua, Yeshua? It's
1: so
0: amazing.
1: So this is a sign that something new
0: Very
1: is
0: powerful.
1: Taking place is when you see the multitudes begin to gather in the name of Jesus. You see these movements of the God movements coming. That's why I don't get your eyes on the enemy and whatever they're doing. No, I'm seeing this assembling take place.
0: And you're seeing the opposite. The enemy only signals or counterfeits what God is doing. You look at how they're rolling out the Islamic mat and praying three times a day, sounding bells.
1: Right.
0: Don't be alarmed by that. What we need to do is step up our expectation of God to come and
1: yes.
0: to invade the earth. Matthew 4, verse 16, those that sat in darkness saw great light. And that's
1: right.
0: part of the assembling of those that are in darkness.
1: Look at the movement of the
0: yeah.
1: young that's happening
0: yeah.
1: right now. I mean, it's incredible what's taking place. With young people
0: yeah.
1: in the world today. We think, I had somebody say, well, this generation, there's no hope. And no, we are seeing young people coming to God in mass numbers. So first
0: Very
1: one,
0: powerful.
1: Again, the increase of the miraculous. The second one is the assembling, the movement of God, the people, Acts 1:4, being assembled together. The third one, before we go to break, is when God is doing something new, expect him to intervene in the affairs of men. Jesus told told the disciples to go wait in the upper room. He said, wait for the promise of the Father. In other words, I love the way you use the phrase God factor. Wait for the intervention of God. I believe while we're in this changing season, mm-hmm. that God is saying that I am going to intervene. I'm going to intervene in governments. Mm-hmm. I'm going to intervene in your life. I'm going to intervene in your family. I'm intervening in your health. So when God is doing something new, see a divine intervention, okay? Last election, we saw a divine intervention.
0: Yeah, we did.
1: Nothing seemed like it should work out.
0: Mm-hmm.
1: And all of a sudden, God shifted it. Mm-hmm. God intervened in the affairs of men. Look at how God has intervened
0: yeah.
1: with abortion. We never thought 30, 40 years ago that would ever be overturned,
0: well,
1: but God intervened in the affairs of men.
0: And always remember this in the book of Daniel, when they turned up the furnace seven times hotter is when the fourth man
1: intervened.
0: But I do want to say, Brenda, on that point of intervening, God is intervening, and we have to do what they did. They kept praying and
1: yes.
0: expecting God in the upper room. And the Bible says the Holy Spirit came with a rushing, mighty wind. I always said it was the word rushing because he couldn't wait to intervene.
1: I love that. So good.
0: Isn't that powerful?
1: And that word wait is a warfare word.
0: Yeah,
1: it means to pray, to intercede, and all of those things. So really quickly, I'm just going to say this last one. We'll take a quick break because they kind of go together. The fourth one is also in waiting for the promise of the Father is when God is doing something new, this is the time to be in expectation for the promises you've been
0: wow,
1: waiting for.
0: Wow, that's really good.
1: Okay, remember, Pentecost affected the culture, the nations, but affected each person individually. They were filled with the Holy Ghost. And
0: they each
1: began
0: had
1: to speak.
0: A fire.
1: Each of them
0: yeah,
1: had something.
0: Yep,
1: so this is a time in this shift change when God's doing something new to expect God to intervene, maybe in something where you've been stuck. And it seems like it just has been an unmovable mountain
0: powerful.
1: That you have battled and battled. Come on, when the prophet is declaring shift change, this is when we know that God is going to intervene in things in our lives. So we're going to take a quick break. We're going to get back to talking about how to recognize when God is doing something new, because the new is coming in your life. And at the end, remember, we're going to pray for you and speak that over your life. So don't go away. We'll be right back.
2: Psalm 31:24 says, "Be strong and take heart, all you who hope in the Lord. Find your strength in the Lord." Hank and Brenda have a very special New Year's bundle designed to teach us how the Lord is our strength and protector. In it, we will send you Hank Kuhneman's new book titled The Lord of the Fight. We discover God's miraculous deliverance of Israel in history and also learn that God is not just our protector, but also our deliverer who intervenes decisively for his people in harsh seasons. Moses declared in Exodus, "Do not be afraid. Stand still and see the salvation of the Lord, which he will accomplish for you today." Also included is a CD MP3 of New Year's prayers and decrees. 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These resources hold the keys to your thriving in every aspect of life. Remember, our God has never lost a battle, and he never will. He is the Lord of the fight.
1: Well, I want to encourage you to get all the resources we're making available on the broadcast today. Of course, Hank's new book, The Lord of the Fight. I think, Hank, one of the best things that we can know is that God is fighting for his people in this season, in this hour, that God is on our side. Come on, the Lord is for me.
0: Well, you know, he's declared as the Lord who is a warrior. Exodus 15:3. When Jesus returns,
1: yes,
0: he's going to be riding on a horse
1: with a sword in his mouth.
0: And written on his thigh is the word King of Kings and Lord of Lords.
1: That's it.
0: And he's going to rule the nations. That's a warrior.
1: I love the cover on this book. I don't know if they can see it on there, but Jesus is the warrior. I love
0: but
1: that.
0: But that is years and years and years of learning. You know, I thank God for Kenneth and Gloria Copeland, for example, and different ones that were our mentors that taught me how to use my faith to activate that conquering spirit of
1: That's
0: our God
1: right.
0: and our covenant.
1: Amen.
0: It's
1: That's
0: powerful.
1: Right. I love
0: and
1: that.
0: And you're going to love it. And not only that, there's some great, great keys. Keys yes. for victory. You're yes. going to want it. It's a book of conquest.
1: Amen. And then also get our prayers and decrees. Hank and I put this together over the year, just to decree over your life to stand in the new season that God has for you. And so you can just put that on, listen to that, and let it just minister faith into your spirit. And then our bottle of anointing oil that we prayed over at our last New Year's Eve service. And we always speak over that. One thing, Hank, we've done for years. I can't even remember a year we didn't. Is we speak over our home, we anoint our home with oil, we anoint each other with oil, we've anointed our kids, our dogs, our cars, our everything, and we've spoken and anointed things with oil, and of course on this it says shift, change, and I just
0: here's why that's important. 1 John 5 says that there are three in agreement in heaven, the Trinity of God, three in agreement in the earth, the water, which is the word, right, the blood, which is all the benefits of our covenant, but then of the oil. So we need to know how to appropriate the oil that literally undoes heavy burdens and destroys yokes of bondage and draws the presence of God to what it is that we're anointing.
1: So make sure you get a hold of all of those. So let's just pick back up, Hank, and talk about recognizing the signs of when God is doing something new.
0: Number one, we did one through four. So just tell us We won't repeat them, but we'll just repeat what they were.
1: A new wave. The first one is the new wave of the miraculous.
0: Right,
1: we'll see an assembling or movement of among God's people.
0: And the masses.
1: The masses coming. That. That's okay, so third. Important. Expect God to intervene in the affairs of men.
0: We're
1: That's more
0: that.
1: Culture,
0: yeah.
1: The society, those types of things. And then, of course, God also intervenes, the fourth one, in your life.
0: In
1: you
0: your
1: begin
0: life.
1: To see things
0: really
1: shift
0: important.
1: And change.
0: And that is part of what God is declaring, you know, so have that expectation
1: yes.
0: that whatever season you're in, whatever issues you've had, the woman with the issue of blood had them for 12 years. Maybe you've had them that long. But the minute she came in contact
1: That's
0: with
1: good.
0: The Word,
1: so good.
0: Jesus, the Word that became flesh and walked among us, her issue stopped. She touched the Word, but she also got in contact with that powerful anointing of what Jesus had come to bring. And the same thing is true. He's declaring a word. He's anointed what he's declaring.
1: Yes, that's
0: and
1: good.
0: When you release your faith and come into agreement, you're going to see your issues shift and begin to change into victory.
1: Amen. I love that. Well, here is the next one. This is number four.
0: I'm anticipating. I mean, Brenda, I am in great.
1: Remember, these are all from Acts chapter 1.
0: This
1: you
0: is
1: can
0: really
1: see it there.
0: Great. And by the way, she's preaching off of my notes. I
1: of
0: should
1: course.
0: Remember what. No, I'm. You're doing a great job. I don't
1: so
0: remember.
1: Here's the next one. Is this is Acts 1:7, and this is when the disciples said, you know, Lord, is this the time you're going to restore the kingdom yeah. to Israel? And Jesus turns to them in verse 7, and he says, it's not for you to know the seasons that God has put in his own power. In other words, there are things that God wants us to know, doesn't want us to know, but the key is we're to know the season we're in. And so Jesus here is showing them that there's a shift of a season. And what we need to see is that season itself will shift. Here's the thing. We're talking about recognizing, because mm-hmm. I think the church a lot of times is blind to seeing that God is doing a new thing. And that's why we're talking about these today, mm-hmm. so that we can look for the clues. But seeing that the season itself is shifting. I feel like we went through that in the last election. There was a sudden flip
0: right.
1: of something taking place. We need to see that that's happening. And the reason that's important is the apostles there were still expecting Jesus to go and take over the throne in Jerusalem, and because they were stuck in a previous season. That's what they were looking for. Mm-hmm. So expect the season that you're in to change.
0: But when God intervenes,
1: yes.
0: what you're saying is one of the points. And if you remember one of her points, the intervention of God.
1: Yes.
0: You look at Exodus 14. The
1: yes.
0: promise was the Egyptians you see today,
1: yes.
0: you won't this see anymore.
1: Good.
0: Because
1: come on,
0: there
1: talk
0: was such
1: about
0: a
1: that.
0: Shift,
1: yes.
0: there was such a change to Brenda's point that it ended a certain season. But the problem was, you know, Israel, they got themselves over into negativity to where now you get over into Deuteronomy chapter 1 and 2. And guess what God asked to say to them? You know, after this great victory of the Red Sea, said, you've gone around this mountain long enough.
1: Yeah.
0: You know, you got caught up into never-ending cycles.
1: Now it's time to shift and move
0: right.
1: forward.
0: Right. It's time to move forward and to recognize the season of change. Recognize what God is declaring so that you don't keep going around the same old mountain.
1: Yes.
0: You don't keep going around the same old problem. And one of the ways we do it is when we don't shift in our perspective, but what we don't also do is change our words.
1: Yes.
0: Our words, they forerun. It says yeah. the Bible says by the worlds were framed by the words of his power. Well, you frame your world, your present moment, your future by what you say. So if you're in a cycle, change your words. And like Brenda said, start releasing it towards what God is saying. And
1: well,
0: you'll see your season
1: it's
0: shift.
1: It's true. And I think what we have to be careful of is we, you know, if you look at Israel, here's the sobering thought of this. If you look at Israel, there were those who did go forward into the shift, and then there were those that couldn't.
0: Yeah.
1: And so I think it's no different in the church now, in today's
0: right.
1: you know, world, is there are people who are going to make that shift prophetically with
0: yeah.
1: God in what he's doing in culture and in the earth, or they're going to stay stuck and go backwards. So, you know, we do have to decide.
0: Well, Moses had to say that in Numbers 32. Why do you sit here?
1: Yes.
0: Why are you comfortable? Why are you just lapping up the blessings? That's what kept in Judges 7. It kept the 9,700 from
1: yes.
0: going over is because they lapped up the blessings. They took their eye off the enemy who was on the horizon. The 300 brought the water up. and they stayed and they shifted, and what they did helped shift the nation. Yeah. So God is looking for people right now that are going to do exactly what Brenda's saying. And it's the key not only for victory in the nation, but it's also key for victory in your life as well.
1: Yep. Okay, so the next key sign that God is doing a new thing, or he's shifting into something new, is there will always be a new outpouring. Now, we saw what we call movements in the past. Mm-hmm. There was the healing movement, the faith movement, the teaching movement, yeah. the warfare movement. Yeah. We've seen the prophetic movement, where in mass there was this focus, mm-hmm. this direction. And I believe God always brings a new and a fresh outpouring. And you had said, used a phrase one time that I just never forgot. You said, you know, we have been between wines. There's the old wine coming yeah. into the new wine of what God is doing in this current time. And I believe we are coming into a season of the new wine where there is a new outpouring. A preacher friend of ours said one time, he said, you know, some of the greats of the signs and the wonders, the Catherine Colemans, clear on up to many of the greats that mm-hmm. carried some of the most powerful movements of the Holy Spirit mm-hmm. in our current time. A lot of them have graduated to heaven. You know, it's like tag, we're yeah. it. We're the ones now. What is the yeah. new move? We need to look for the new outpouring. There is a new outpouring upon us, and we're coming into

0: in, there was a woman who had issues, as we've been discussing for 12 years, of blood. And that is reformation. She needed change, transformation, right? And that's what God is doing. He's speaking revival and reform, and we're in the process of it. But we have to have an expectation like they did in Luke 8, verse 40, where they were waiting for his appearing. Are you waiting for God to show up in your home, your prodigal, your body, and you draw the presence of God with your hunger? Blessed are those who hunger and thirst. Mm. They will be satisfied.
1: Well, and of course, we can pray this. We can pray and say, God, bring a new outpouring. You know, I hear all the stories of Azusa Street and different ones where it was just some people that began to pray, and they prayed in a new massive outpouring.
0: I mean, it shut down taverns and businesses and stuff. Some of the outpourings, why not again?
1: Yes, absolutely. But that's why we got to get off social and not just see all the evil. Come on now. And the last one, of course, and this is also Acts 1:8, you shall receive power after the Holy Ghost comes upon you. The last one is Hank, mass harvest. I think the outpouring causes mass harvest. And we need to see that when God is doing new things, these are the signs. Mm-hmm. These are the symbols. You begin to see pockets of it, I believe, and then it begins to grow. And part of it is we pray these things into the earth. We're praying for the mass harvest. And by the way, we are seeing those things. I'm hearing reports of churches like never before having more baptisms, more salvations, more people coming into the kingdom. You know, more ministry is going forward. And Hank, we have the opportunity now through the power of media, churches, to minister to people in all parts of the world. So this mass outpouring, mass harvest.
0: Well, that's what Jesus meant.
1: Yes, exactly.
0: Send the word and thy servant will be healed. Well, how could somebody in another location be healed? How can you get ministered through a camera? Jesus was already forerunning that when he declared that.
1: Yes, amen. So I think we should pray for the people, and we just want to speak this over your life. First of all, we speak over your eyes that you'll begin to see the signs of the new that God is not only doing in the earth, but what he's doing in your life. And I just take authority over any blinders, any negativity, any mind-binding spirit that's tried to come and cloud your vision, cloud your ability to see, to see that God is moving in the earth. And we are winning, and we are moving forward into the assignments that God has for us. And so right now, I take authority over the enemy of anything that he has done to try to thwart your vision. And we say, let your eyes be open to see the new of what God is doing in the earth right now.
0: Thank you, Lord.
1: In Jesus' mighty name.
0: In Jesus' name.
1: In Jesus' name.
0: Wow, this has been good.
1: I'm telling you, it has been amazing. And, you know, and one other thing I do just came up in my heart that I feel like there's somebody out there and you're like, how do I navigate, though, the people in my household that seem like they just want to go the negative and I'm trying to press forward and they feel fought against. And that just hit me really hard. And I just want to say, you know what, right now in Jesus' name, that I'm going to say grace to you, that there's a grace that maybe it's an unsaved spouse or a rebellious child or a prodigal. I just take authority and I say that you will have the grace to navigate into and shift into the new, and that won't have any effect on you. In Jesus' mighty name, amen and amen.
0: You know why that's good? And part of the shift and the change is going with, when there's conflicts, knowing where it's heading.
1: That's good.
0: To conquest, to victory. And that's what we have to do, is believe that God said, thanks be to God who always leads us into triumph. God is leading you into triumph. It's part of your shift change.
1: Amen. Well, that's just about a wrap, but make sure you do get Hank's, Conquest, Hank's book, Lord of the Fight. And by the way, when you get all of these resources that we make available, you do help the ministry by partnering with us. It helps us take the prophetic word of the Lord and give people the word of hope. That's what I feel like we're called to do, is to show God's his redemptive plan of hope. And of course, our prayers, audio decrees, Hank and I just preaching and prophesying to you and encouraging you in your year. And then of course, the shift change bottle of anointing oil that we prayed over in our New Year's Eve service. And I just believe all of these things are going to help bless you and set you on the right track. Well, it's been good, Hank.
0: Amen.
1: And until next time, we just want you to know we pray for you, we love you, and we're speaking shift change over your life. Until next time, we're taking you to a new level. Bye-bye.
2: 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Find your strength in the Lord." Hank and Brenda have a very

0: special New Year's bundle designed to teach us how the Lord is our strength and protector. In it, we will send you Hank Kuhneman's new book titled The Lord of the Fight. We discover God's miraculous deliverance of Israel in history and also learn that God is not just our protector, but also our deliverer who intervenes decisively for his people in harsh seasons. Moses declared in Exodus, "Do not be afraid. Stand still and see the salvation of the Lord, which he will accomplish for you today." Also included is a CD MP3 of New Year's prayers and decrees. 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Remember, our God has never lost a battle, and he never will. He is the Lord of the fight.
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3: How will people be saved? Is there any way to get to God during the tribulation that's different from how we got to God during the church age? No. No, the means to salvation is the same. It's simply through the sacrificial shed blood payment of Jesus Christ. The Bible says in Romans 5:8, but God demonstrates his love for us in that while we were yet sinners, Christ died for us. Jesus is the way, John 14:6. He's the only way to salvation.

0: There's a lot of talk today about a last days revival. Is there going to be one? Will there be another great awakening? The real question is, what does the Bible say? We're going to answer that next on The King is Coming. I'm very excited to tell you about a brand new book I've written called God's Grand Finale, Wrath, Grace, and Glory in Earth's Final Days. This book is so exciting because I basically take you through the entire book of Revelation, but from a slightly different perspective. What we discover is that the book of Revelation was not just written to tell us what's going to happen in the end times, but God wrote his last ever book to tell us about himself. And so Revelation becomes not just a book about the future, but a book to help you encounter God. And I go through it and highlight 13 amazing attributes of God that really rise out of the book of Revelation that help us become more intimate in our relationship with him.
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0: Well, thank you for joining me today. We're talking about in this series called Revelation's Guide to Knowing God. And listen, the book of Revelation has so much about our great God. It's just, it's rich, it's overflowing with truth about who God really is. And we've talked about the glory of God. We've talked about the sovereignty of God. We've talked about the wrath of God. And today we want to talk about the grace of God. The graciousness of our wonderful Lord and Savior, Jesus Christ. Now, again, many people are asking that question, Jeff, do you think there's going to be a final last days revival? And I have to look at Scripture. Now, when you look at what Paul says in the book of 2 Thessalonians, Paul said in 2 Thessalonians chapter 2 and verse 3 that before the day of the Lord or the time of tribulation, before that occurs, there's going to be a last great falling away from the faith, or what the Bible calls an apostasy, a departure from the truth. And so we know that a last days apostasy is prophesied, but is there a prophecy about a last days revival? Well, according to what Scripture says, prior to the tribulation, that is during the church age, as far as one being prophesied, we don't see one in Scripture. Now, does it mean that God can't bring one, that there can't be pockets of revival breaking out across the world, but it simply means we can't point to a chapter and verse to justify that. I will tell you this, that I am seeing right now in the body of Christ many who are awakening themselves to Bible prophecy. And Bible prophecy is really becoming sort of the introduction or the front porch, if you will, to them getting back into their Bible. In fact, I get emails from people saying, I was lackadaisical in my Bible study, I was lethargic, I was apathetic, I was mediocre. But because of Bible prophecy, I now want to know what my Bible says because it's so amazing when you study Bible prophecy. Well, that's one of the reasons why we study the book of Revelation. So if there's not a revival prophesied this side of the rapture, what about on the other side? Is there something going to happen during the tribulation? Indeed, there is. Let's see what happens here in Revelation chapter 7. In Revelation 7, right after God tells John about this incredible group we call the 144,000 young Jewish male evangelists, after they come on the scene, the Bible says, the very next thing it says in verse 9, it says, after these things, I looked and behold a great multitude, which no one could count, from every tribe and every nation and every people and every tongues, standing before the throne, before the Lamb, clothed in white robes, and palm branches were in their hands. And it says, they were crying out with a loud voice, saying, salvation to our God who sits on the throne and to the Lamb. And all the angels were standing around the throne and around the elders and the four living creatures. And they fell on their faces before the throne and worshiped this God. They said, amen, and blessing and glory and wisdom and thanksgiving and honor and power and might be to our God forever and ever. Amen. And one of the elders answered and said to me, those who are clothed in the white robes, who are they? And where do they come from? And I said to him, my Lord, you know. And he said to me, these are the ones who have come out of the great tribulation, and they have washed their robes and made themselves white in the blood of the Lamb. For this reason, they are before the throne of God, and they serve him day and night in the temple. He who sits on the throne shall spread his tabernacle over them. They shall hunger no more, thirst no more, neither shall the sun beat down on them. And the Lamb is in the center of their throne, will be their shepherd, and will guide them. Now, what's very interesting about this passage is that every one of these new believers, these believers in Jesus, they became Christians in the tribulation period. So this is not Christians who were left over from the church age who come into the tribulation, but this revival takes place during the tribulation period. Now, when does this thing occur? Well, I believe that the vast majority of this occurs during the first 3.5 years of the tribulation. Is it possible those will come to Christ after the midpoint of the tribulation? It's possible, but I think the bulk of them take place in the beginning. And I think one of the reasons for that is simply because that there's going to be a great delusion, a hardening of the hearts, if you will, that God will send to planet Earth during the second half of the tribulation. And it says that God will prevent those people from coming to know the truth because they rejected the truth for so many years. There's also going to be the mark of the beast at that time. This is what we call in the South sort of a fish or cut bait moment. In other words, you either do this or you do that. There's no in between. And so those people are going to decide to be for Antichrist or to be for Christ at that midpoint time. Now, who's participating in this revival? Well, it's these people that were left behind at the rapture. And there's going to be a vast number, billions of people are going to be left behind when the church is raptured. You say, well, Jeff, how many people are going to be raptured? I don't know. I don't know how many Christians there are in the world. We can have estimates and guesstimates and wonder. And, you know, you think about church people, but a lot of church people aren't even Christians. And so we don't know how many people are going to be raptured. But we do know that there's going to be a great harvest in the end times. Now, it tells us how many people there are here. It says here, there's a great multitude, a great multitude, he says, which no one can count. That's John's way of saying, I have no idea. You know, in another passage, he talks about the number that are worshiping God in heaven, and he uses the phrase myriads upon myriads. And in that passage, I believe it's in chapter 9, he's talking about a number in the Greek language that is the number 10,000, but it's the highest number in the Greek language. So in essence, it's like we would say gazillions times gazillions. We don't even know how many that is. It's a lot. And so great multitudes. In fact, he says, I couldn't even count them. The word count is the Greek word we get our word arithmetic from. So John's trying to do the arithmetic and he can't figure out how many people there are, but there are just so many. You talk about graciousness of God, that God would give these people another chance to come to faith in Jesus Christ. And so God is giving his grace out on these nations. Now, let's talk about how these people are saved. Because people say, well, you know, if we're gone, if the church is gone, and the Holy Spirit's restraining influence is gone, then how are people going to come to know Jesus Christ? Well, a couple of things to think about. I want to talk about the manner in which they're saved, the method in which they're saved, and the means by which they're saved. Let's think, first of all, about the manner in which they're saved. So, is the Holy Spirit absent from the planet during this time? No. The Holy Spirit's still there because he's omnipresent. That means he's everywhere at once. There is no place where the Holy Spirit is not. God is omnipresent. Now, that's one of these mind-bending, brain-blown kind of statements there, but we can't wrap our minds around it. But God is everywhere at once. The Holy Spirit is still ministering in terms of his convicting power. In John chapter 16, Jesus said that part of the Holy Spirit's ministry is to convict people of sin. So myself and you, if you know Jesus Christ, the way you came to Christ was the Holy Spirit convinced you that you were a sinner and convinced you that you needed a Savior and convinced you that Jesus was that Savior. All that was the work of the Holy Spirit. Isn't that amazing? He does that for us. And the Bible also tells us that it is the Father. So we have the Christ, the Son who died for us, the Holy Spirit who convicts us of sin. But it says the Father in John 6:44 and in verse 65, the Father actually draws us to himself. So God the Father is the one drawing us. The Holy Spirit is convicting us. And Jesus Christ saves us through his precious blood. So that is the manner in which they are saved in the tribulation period. Now, what about the methods? Now, there are many ways in which people are going to be saved in the tribulation period. I want to share with you some of them. Now, some of them the Bible talks about, and some of them we kind of have to speculate. First of all, we can speculate by saying some people's previous exposure to the gospel will be what brings them to Christ. In other words, they're going to realize once the rapture, 10 seconds after the rapture, they're going to realize that was the rapture. I didn't get to go. I need Jesus. And they're going to fall to their knees and they're going to cry out to God and they're going to ask God to save them. I believe that there's going to be a vast multitude of people that that's going to be their experience, previous exposure to the gospel. Secondly, there are going to be gospel materials and resources left behind, not the least of which are Bibles that are left behind. People are going to run to the Bible and try to figure out what just happened. Why are hundreds of millions of people from across the globe, why have they suddenly vanished and disappeared? One answer, the Bible tells me it was the rapture. So they're going to be Bibles, there's going to be Christian books, they're going to be Christian shows, things online, perhaps a show like this. All these things are going to be left behind that God's going to be used as a tool to help bring people to their need for Jesus Christ. Also, these new believers in Jesus are going to immediately want to run and tell somebody else about the good news of the gospel. Hey, did you realize what just happened? You may not know this. It was the rapture. We have to be saved right now because what's coming is the Antichrist. What's coming are all these judgments. And we want to be saved before so that we don't have to experience God's final judgment in the end of time. So these new believers, and you know, sometimes new believers are the most excited to tell others about their faith. And so these new believers are going to run and grab their friends, they're going to grab their families, they're going to tell them about Jesus, and some of those will come to Christ. Now, those are the things that the Bible doesn't specifically tell us are going to happen, but we can assume will happen in that scenario. Let's talk about what the Bible actually does say, though. The first thing we know is that there's going to be a group of men that we call the 144,000. Now, these are young male Jewish evangelists, and we learned about them in Revelation chapter 10, excuse me, chapter 7, and also in chapter 14. Now, in chapter 7, it tells us that there were sealed by God 144,000, 12,000 from each of the tribes of Israel. So we know they're Jewish, okay? So they're Jewish, we know that. Now, we flip over to chapter 14, and we learn something else about these guys. We find out in chapter 14 that they are sealed by God again, and that that they're going to be purchased from men and the earth by God, and they're going to be protected by God because they have that seal. But here's what it also says. It says, these are the ones who have not been defiled with women. That's a way of saying that they're virgins. They've not been sexually promiscuous. It says, for they have kept themselves chaste. These are the ones who follow the Lamb wherever he goes. So they're going to have a fierce loyalty to the Lord Jesus Christ. I mean, they're going to be on fire. Jesus is all that matters to them. They've come to faith in him. They're keeping themselves pure. And it says they've been purchased from among men as the first fruits of God. And then it says, and to the Lamb, and no lie was found in their mouth. They are blameless. So they're men of great integrity. We're assuming that they're young because they're not at a point in life where they've had any relations with women or even have been married. So we're assuming they could be late teens, they could be early 20s. We don't exactly know their age, but we're assuming they're young, male, Jewish, pure evangelists who know nothing but Jesus and want nothing but to tell others about Jesus. And they're telling the truth, my friend. And those guys are spread out like missionaries across the world with this great, mighty message of the gospel. And they're taking it to every tribe and every nation. So, Jeff, how do we know they're doing that? Well, when you go back to chapter 7, we're first told about these young Jewish male evangelists. And the very next verse says, after these things, what things? The things about these evangelists. It says, I saw a multitude of these saved people, this last great revival. So we believe that these young male Jewish evangelists are going to play a great role in taking part in igniting this revival that's going to sweep the world in the last days. And so the 144,000, there's another way that God will give his witness in that day. It is through what we call the two witnesses. And there's a lot we could say about these two witnesses, but we find out about them in Revelation chapter 11. God calls them the two witnesses. In verse 3, he says, I will grant authority to my two witnesses, and they will prophesy for 1,260 days clothed in sackcloth. So theirs is a message of ominous warning. They're not just telling about the gospel, they're telling about judgments issued by the fact and enforced by the fact that they themselves are bringing down judgments. It says there are two olive trees in verse 4, two lampstands that stand before the Lord of the earth. And if anyone desires to harm them, fire proceeds out of their mouths and devours their enemies. And if anyone would devour or desire to harm them, in this manner they would be killed. It says they have the power to shut up the sky, keep it from raining. They have the power to turn the waters into blood. Now, when you do the homework here on this, you go, well, who are these guys? Where have they come from? Well, we don't exactly know who they are. Some think they're Moses and Elijah and Enoch, because those are the only two guys the scripture says never died. Enoch was raptured and Elijah went to heaven in a chariot of fire. So it's possible they could come back and have this ministry. Others believe, and I tend to lean to this view, that it's Moses and Elijah due a part to the nature of their ministry. And when you look at the plagues that they bring and the nature of the miracles that they perform, those seem to match the miracles of Moses and Elijah more than Enoch. Also, Moses is considered to embody the law to the Jewish people. Elijah is considered to be the pinnacle of the Jewish prophets. So you have the law and the prophets. That, in essence, is the Old Testament to a Jewish mind. So I believe that these two servants, these two witnesses, will come back and primarily try to reach the Jewish people through signs, through wonders, through preaching the gospel, through telling them about Messiah. And so these two witnesses will come and they'll perform for 1,260 days, and then Antichrist will kill them, and then their bodies will lie in the street of Jerusalem for three days, and then it says they're going to be resurrected. God's going to say, come up here. They're going to rise to heaven. They're going to be raptured to heaven, and the whole city of Jerusalem is going to be devastated by an earthquake. It's going to kill 7,000 people, and many more will come to faith because of it. So there's the 144,000, there's the baby believers, there's gospel resources, and there's the two witnesses. Let me give you a final category of how these people are going to come to faith in Jesus Christ. It's through three different kinds of angels. Now, I've named them here, not given them personal names, but I call them the good news gospel angel, the bad news Babylon angel, and the no turning back angel. And we read about those in chapter 14 of Revelation. We'll go through these real quickly. It says in verse 6, another angel I saw flying in mid-heaven, having an eternal gospel to preach to those who live on the earth and to every nation and tribe and tongue and people. And he said with a loud voice, fear God, give him glory, because the hour of his judgment has come, and worship him who made the heaven and the earth and the seas and the springs of water. This is the good news gospel angel. And he's preaching the gospel to fear God. In other words, don't fear the Antichrist who's currently in charge of the world. Fear God. He tells them to give him glory and to worship him and not to worship the Antichrist. Why? Well, because Antichrist's kingdom, as we'll see in a minute, is going bye-bye. It's going down. It's going to sink like the Titanic, but God's kingdom is coming. And he says to worship God. And notice here, curiously, he calls God the creator. He calls God the one who made the heavens and the earth. And this, in essence, is one of the things that Satan is continuously and strategically attempting to strip God of, is his role as creator. We don't want God to be the creator. We don't want him to be creator of the universe, the creator of earth, the creator of mankind. I want to strip God of that role there, and we want to come up with an alternate method. But he says, no, God's the one who made the earth. That's why you're seeing people, the earth being judged, because God's in charge of the earth. If he wants to judge the earth and sends these judgments, then he can because he created the earth. So he's saying, worship the one who created what you see around you. So that's the good news gospel angel. And then it says, there's what I call the bad news Babylon angel in verse 8. It says, a second angel followed, saying, fallen, fallen is Babylon, the great, she who has made all the nations drink of the wine of the passion of her immorality. Now, Babylon represents and it is the capital of Antichrist's kingdom. It'd be like saying Washington today. Washington has fallen. What if you heard right now that Washington had been decimated by a nuclear explosion? What would that tell you? Well, Babylon's going to be decimated. God's going to destroy Babylon in 1 hour. And what's going to happen at that time is God's going to be communicating to the earth that Antichrist is not in charge of this thing. He's not in control, as my youngest son used to say. He's not in charge, but God is in charge. And so God wants us to know that he's in charge and that Antichrist's kingdom is coming to an end. So get on board God's ship, get on board with the gospel and the good news, and not Antichrist, or you'll go down with the ship with him. The third angel is what I call the no turning back angel. And this is really essentially the last call for salvation. And I'll summarize what the angel says. He says, if you take the mark of the beast at this midpoint of the tribulation, there will be no way for you to be saved. In fact, he puts it in plain language. He says, whoever takes the mark and whoever worships the beast, he says, that person will also find their destiny in the lake of fire. So this is a no turning back angel. He's saying, look, I'm standing on the last person before the bridge is out. If you go past me, you go straight into eternal damnation. Do you see how gracious God is that he sends not only words from his word, the gospel from baby believers, he sends two witnesses. He sends 144,000 witnesses. He's sending these angels, an angel that, and by the way, this angel is flying around the earth. Because as we said earlier, angels can fly at the speed of light. He's flying around the earth, which is, if he flew at the speed of lightning, he could circle the earth in about 4 minutes. So, and we know he can go even faster than that. So here's this angel circling the earth, preaching the gospel to every creature supernaturally that can hear his voice, which is everyone. And he's saying, hey, turn to Christ, fear God, give him glory, come to Jesus. And then the bad news Babylon angel is saying, don't get on board with Antichrist, get on board with the Christ. And then finally, the last one is saying, please, please repent, turn from your ways. And so those are the methods that God will use in the last days to bring about this great revival. And finally, let's talk about the means. How will people be saved? Is there any way to get to God during the tribulation that's different from how we got to God during the church age? No. No, the means to salvation is the same. It's simply through the sacrificial shed blood payment of Jesus Christ. The Bible says in Romans 5:8, but God demonstrates his love for us in that while we were yet sinners, Christ died for us. Jesus is the way, John 14:6. He's the only way to salvation. So what do we think about this? What do we draw from this as we think about God's graciousness? Well, do you see God's patience for sinners? Do you see how he's waited? Do you see how he's waited for you? How he waited for me? Aren't you glad God waited for you? That's how patient God is. We see the amazing grace of God. God doesn't have to give people a second chance, but he does, and he did in this case, and he will. He gives all these people another chance. Now, it'll be tough for them. They'll have to, most of them will end up giving their lives for Christ. But God is a great God of grace. And then finally, we learn that salvation is a limited time offer. In other words, there's going to come a time when God is not offering salvation anymore. The Bible says in 2 Corinthians 6, behold, now is the day of salvation. Now is the acceptable time. If you don't know Jesus Christ, I urge you right now to believe on the Lord Jesus Christ, and you will be saved. Accept the grace of God. Enjoy the grace of God, because the grace of God is being offered to you right now. I'll see you next time on The King is Coming.
1: 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Though to some it is seen as a book riddled with mystery and secrets of future events, Revelation holds profound insight into the very nature of God Himself. 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